0: segment, we will listen to Maryam Barghouti, an independent Palestinian journalist, writer, and political analyst, addressing the United Nations Security Council on how Israel systematically fragmenting Palestinian communities and forcing Palestinians into what she described as controlled pockets. In her talk, Maryam argues that events unfolding in the occupied West Bank should be viewed as ethnic cleansing rather than isolated incidents of settlement expansion or settler violence. Let's begin with the Electronic Intifada newscast, a summary of the latest developments in occupied Palestine and Lebanon, presented by Noura Burrows-Friedman, Associate Editor at the Electronic Intifada.
1: This is the Electronic Intifada newscast. I'm Noura Burrows-Friedman, Associate Editor at the Electronic Intifada. It's day 1,000 of Israel's genocide in Gaza. Here's a brief summary of some of the latest developments this week in Palestine and Lebanon. Israel has carried out relentless attacks targeting Palestinian children, families, and security personnel across Gaza this week, as the occupation's so-called yellow line continues to push people westwards into shrinking and overcrowded spaces, and as Trump's colonial Board of Peace reanimates plans to lure Palestinians into concentration camps in the south. Since the fraudulent ceasefire was declared in October 2025, more than 1,050 Palestinians have been killed and nearly 3,500 have been wounded, according to the Palestinian Health Ministry in Gaza. On Wednesday, Israel bombed a crowded central area of Gaza City, killing at least two people and injuring others. A drone strike on a group of people near a fuel station in northern Gaza killed at least three Palestinians, according to the Wafa news agency. A 10-year-old child was murdered in an Israeli strike in Khan Yunis on Tuesday. Two men were also killed in the attack, according to reporter Ahmed An-Najjar. East of Khan Yunis, the Israeli military carried out four large-scale demolition operations at dawn on Tuesday, targeting homes and civilian infrastructure. Artillery shelling also struck the northwestern areas of Rafah, while Israeli military vehicles opened fire toward the eastern parts of Khan Yunis, according to Wafa. In Gaza City, Israeli forces detonated a booby-trapped robot loaded with a large quantity of explosives, targeting homes in the Tufah neighborhood in the northeast of the city. This coincided with heavy gunfire from military vehicles and sporadic explosions in the Shijaiya and Tufah neighborhoods. The shelling extended to the eastern areas of Beit Lahia in the northern Gaza Strip and an area northwest of Gaza City. Israel killed at least eight Palestinians on Monday in a series of strikes in southern, central, and northern Gaza. Diana Abu Draz, 23, and her one-year-old daughter, Siwar, were killed in an Israeli drone strike on their displacement tent on Monday in the Mawasi area of Khan Yunis. Reporter Mohammed Al-Sha'ir captured a photograph of Siwar's body lying on a hospital bed with her head split open on the left side and her white onesie and black pants soaked in blood. More than 20 others were wounded in the drone strike targeting displaced people. An 8-year-old boy, Malik Wael Abu Shawish, was killed in a drone strike in Deir Abala in central Gaza on Monday morning. Reporter Anas Baraka captured footage of the ambulances arriving at the hospital and a paramedic carrying little Malik in his arms. The Wafa news agency said that the drone targeted a crowded area and killed Malik, along with two men, Ali Isbaitan and Hassan Salman. A Palestinian footballer, 32-year-old Salim Al-Ashkar, was shot and killed by Israeli forces when he was walking home from work. A relative told Al Jazeera that Al-Ashkar had stopped to buy fuel for his family when Israeli tanks nearby opened fire on him and others around him. He was shot in the chest. He had been married just 5 months ago, and his wife is expecting their first child. While people around the globe watch the World Cup, the Palestinian Football Association says that more than 1,000 athletes have been hunted and killed by Israel since October 2023. An 18-month-old child, Ghaith Yunus Abu Drabi, was injured by Israeli fire in Jabalia in northern Gaza also on Monday. Reporter Mohammed Abu Salama captured footage of the toddler crying as doctors and nurses treated his injuries and tried to comfort him, his little hand still grasping a package of cookies that he was holding when he was shot by the Israeli soldiers. Four Palestinians, including a child, were killed on Sunday in Israeli attacks in the north and south of Gaza. The Anadolu news agency said two young men were killed and a third was seriously injured in a drone strike in the northern town of Beit Lahia, and another woman was shot and injured in a separate attack nearby. Aline Al-Fara, a 13-year-old girl, was killed by shrapnel from an Israeli artillery shell fired at displacement tents in Khan Yunis in southern Gaza. Medical sources at Nasser Medical Complex in Khan Yunis told the Wafa news agency that Aline's body arrived at the hospital after she died from a head injury caused by the shrapnel. Another Palestinian was killed and three others were wounded in an Israeli strike on a group of civilians near a fuel depot in Mawasi, west of Khan Yunis. Four Palestinians, including a child, were killed on Saturday by Israeli strikes on displacement tents. Local reports say that Islam Hassan Abu Shamala, 15, was killed with her older brother Abdullah in their tent west of Khan Yunis. Another man, Zahir Abu Salem, was killed and eight others were injured in the Israeli attack. A drone strike on a displacement tent in Gaza City wounded at least 10 people. Reporter Wissam Shabbat captured footage of the aftermath of the Israeli attack. And a 10-year-old boy, Walid Yusuf Abu Jazar, died of wounds he sustained in an Israeli strike on Khan Yunis last week. At least four Palestinians were killed in Israeli drone strikes on Friday. Dropsite News reported that three police personnel, Iyad Muslim, Mahdi Jaber, and Mohammed Nafal, were killed when Israel launched a double-tap strike on police vehicles in Maghazi refugee camp in central Gaza. Eyewitness Karam Al-Kurdi told Dropsite's reporter Mohammed Ahmed that after the first missile struck the police vehicle, residents ran to rescue a wounded survivor, but Israel launched a second missile before they could rescue him. Gaza's interior ministry said Israel's repeated attacks on the civilian police force are designed to spread chaos in Gaza. It called on the international community and the guarantor states of the U.S.'s supposed ceasefire agreement to pressure Israel to stop its systematic attacks on police personnel and assets. There is neither a truce nor safety, Al-Kurdi said, adding that around 130 displaced families are sheltering in the area Israel targeted. They tell you there's a truce. They're making a mockery of the Palestinian people, he said. Another man, Uday Hamdi Yunus, was killed in an Israeli drone strike in Beit Lahia, also on Friday. Palestinian health experts are warning that Israel's ongoing blockade of basic medical supplies will lead to the deaths of hundreds of patients with kidney disease. Our contributor, Asim Annabi, reported for Al Arabi TV this week that most dialysis machines in Gaza have stopped due to a shortage of sodium bicarbonate, a necessary compound for hemodialysis, which is commonly known as baking soda. The shortage is a direct and deliberate result of Israeli restrictions on the entry of medical materials. Out of 52 machines at Al-Shifa Hospital in Gaza City, only 16 are able to function. On social media, Asim said that, quote, "It's distressing that these patients have been issuing repeated appeals since the onset of the aggression on Gaza. Alleviating their suffering requires only a minimal number of Israeli approvals to allow the entry of basic, specific items. Yet these appeals run up against deceptive Israeli restrictions, tactical measures that appear on the surface to lift the blockade, but in reality only exacerbate the suffering." Dr. Mohammed Abu Salmiya, the director of Al-Shifa Hospital, said that the sodium bicarbonate costs only $1 per unit, and the lack of this basic compound is putting at least 650 dialysis patients at risk. Additionally, there are only a handful of CT scanners left to serve people in Gaza. Reporting for the Electronic Intifada this week, Farah Samar Zaina says that in March 2024, The Israeli army destroyed Al-Shifa's CT scanner when invading the Gaza City hospital for the second time. She writes, quote, Al-Shifa's CT scanner was one of the 16 CT scanners that Israel destroyed throughout its ongoing genocide, according to a May 2026 document from the Ministry of Health in Gaza. According to the report, Israel has also rendered 76% of medical equipment in the Gaza Strip out of service, leaving people with 24% of equipment that is old, worn out, and malfunctioning. The entire Gaza Strip now is left with only 5 CT scanners that operate under very difficult and harsh technical conditions compared to the huge jump in the daily need for their services. Musa Ayad, the administrative manager at Al Ahli Arab Hospital, told the Electronic Intifada that, quote, nearly 1 million people in the northern Gaza Strip rely on one 24-hour, fully operational CT scanner at Al Ahli for all cases. The UN Humanitarian Office said this week that its healthcare partners are warning of a rise in chickenpox cases across Gaza. In just 2 weeks, they recorded nearly 9,300 reported cases across more than 130 health facilities, with more than half of these cases in Khan Yunis. Partners link this surge to the deteriorating environmental conditions, overcrowding, and sanitation and hygiene gaps. In related news, the Gaza government media office said this week that Israel is continuing to deliberately restrict hundreds of essential supplies needed to repair, rebuild, and maintain basic infrastructure as Israel continues to bomb and destroy houses, tents, civil structures, and water systems as the humanitarian crisis deepens and as the summer temperatures soar. According to the media office, Israel is preventing the entry of the following critical materials and supplies into Gaza: water pipes and networks, network components of all kinds, sewage pipes and network components, manholes and manhole covers, cement and construction materials required for maintenance work, toilet bowls and sanitary fixtures, solar panels and their components, batteries of all sizes, electric generators, oils for engines and generators, mechanical and electrical spare parts, fuel in sufficient quantities, cooking gas, vehicle tires, plumbing tools, electrical tools, timber, glass, iron, steel, aluminum, and hundreds of other items essential for restarting basic services and infrastructure. Meanwhile, Israel this week boasted of its plans via Trump's so-called Board of Peace to begin trafficking Palestinians and moving them to concentration camps in the south of the Gaza Strip. According to Israeli media, quote, the Board of Peace will launch a pilot program in the coming weeks to manage humanitarian shelters in areas of the Gaza Strip that are not under Hamas control. The pilot program, according to the Israeli publication Israel Hayom, includes an international stabilization force to surveil, patrol, and control Palestinians inside the concentration camps, while Israeli forces will, quote, continue to hold its positions and deepen its grip on areas beyond the yellow line. The plan also lays out how medical aid and food will be used to lure Palestinians into the concentration camps with the colonial expectation that this will, quote, loosen Hamas's hold on the population, end quote. Turning to the occupied West Bank, Israeli forces shot and killed a 15-year-old child, Amir Ahmad Jawad Jaber, on Monday in the city of Al-Bireh near Ramallah. Israeli soldiers shot the child in the head and the chest, leaving him in critical condition until he died later in the evening. In a new report called Unshielded Childhood, Palestinian Children and Teenagers Killed by Israel in the West Bank in 2025, the Israeli human rights group B'Tselem says that Israel's extensive assault on Palestinians in the West Bank since the genocide on Gaza began in October 2023 has led to the killing of at least 235 Palestinian children and teenagers in the West Bank. 5 others were killed by settlers, the group says. In 2025 alone, the year that is the focus of their investigation, Israeli forces killed 54 Palestinian children and teenagers in the West Bank. B'Tselem says that, quote, the unprecedented scale of killing of Palestinian children and teenagers by Israeli forces is the result of a reckless open-fire policy expanded to be even more permissive than in the past, that is currently being implemented in the West Bank. Those responsible do not try to hide this policy. Rather, they give it full systemic backing, as reflected in the remarks of Central Command Chief Avi Bluth, who publicly boasted that we are killing like we haven't killed since 1967. Bluth's claim that 96% of those killed were involved in terrorism, an allegation exposed as a brazen lie by documentation of the circumstances of death in B'Tselem's list of Palestinian fatalities, also reflects the Israeli system's routine identification of Palestinians killed by Israeli forces as terrorists or terror operatives, including civilians who were not members of an armed organization and posed no danger at the time they were killed. This identification creates de facto systemic impunity for killing. The Israeli system does not stop at justifying these killings after the fact, B'Tselem says. It also refrains almost entirely from holding the perpetrators accountable. Killing children in the West Bank cannot be separated from Israel's killing of more than 21,000 Palestinian children in the Gaza Strip, B'Tselem said. Quote, by allowing Israel to kill on such a scale in Gaza without consequences, the international community has effectively given it a green light to pursue the same lethal policy in the West Bank. As long as Israel continues to enjoy near-total impunity in the world, the lives of Palestinians, including children, will remain unprotected and exposed. Israeli forces arrested a prominent Palestinian physician this week in a pre-dawn raid on his home in Ramallah. 71-year-old Dr. Mazen Al-Rantisi, who is known as the Doctor of the Poor because of his longtime work providing care to low-income Palestinians, was abducted and taken to a police station inside the illegal settlement colony of Male Adumim, where the Guardian newspaper said he was believed to be under interrogation by the Special Investigations Unit of the Israeli police. Quote, Israeli authorities have not said why he was detained or where he is currently being held, the Guardian added. The Tel Aviv newspaper Haaretz said that the doctor's abduction is linked to his role as chairperson of the Union of Health Work Committees, a nonprofit organization established in 1985 by Palestinian left-wing activists that treats thousands annually, mainly in villages and communities far from city centers. In January 2020, the Israeli army designated the organization an unlawful organization. And in August 2022, Israel closed the union's main office in Elbire. As the Electronic Intifada's Maureen Claire Murphy reported at the time, the raid on the Union of Health Work Committees was one of seven coordinated raids on organizations headquartered in the Ramallah area. All seven organizations, Ad-Damir, Al-Haq, the Bisan Center for Research and Development, Defense for Children International Palestine, the Union of Palestinian Women's Committees, the Union of Agricultural Work Committees, and the Union of Health Work Committees were sealed shut and issued orders declaring their groups unlawful. Just before the 2022 raids, U.S. President Joe Biden had pledged to shield Israel from accountability, including at the UN and the International Criminal Court. The Guardian had reported that a classified CIA report shows the agency was unable to find any evidence to support Israel's decision to designate the Palestinian groups as terrorist organizations. The U.S. agency received intelligence from Israel regarding the designations, but, like multiple European countries, did not find any evidence to support the claim, the Guardian reported, citing two sources familiar with the study. Despite not buying Israel's claims, Washington had refused to publicly challenge Israel over the designations and other measures taken against the Palestinian groups. That's from Maureen Claire Murphy's 2022 report, U.S. Gives Green Light to Israel's Attacks on Human Rights Groups. And this week, five Palestinian women who work with health organizations were arrested on Wednesday morning. Middle East Eye reports that Jamila Abu Dahu and Jamila Kanan from Ramallah, Maisar al-Faqih and Fatin Hanaisha, who were both previously imprisoned and are both from Nablus, and Itaf Badr from Hebron, in addition to 15 other Palestinians, were abducted and arrested from their homes by Israeli forces. Abdurrahman Badr, the husband of 66-year-old Etaf Badr, told Middle East Eye that soldiers stormed their home in Hebron, searched the rooms, and opened the wardrobes before taking her to a military vehicle, handcuffing her, and blindfolding her. Etaf is a member of the administrative board of the Union of Health Work Committees and has been active for 20 years in the field of family support and women's empowerment. The Israeli army raided Fatan Hanaisha's office at the Union of Health Work Committees headquarters in Nablus 2 weeks ago, confiscating documents and a laptop she used for her work. The Palestinian NGO network called for intensified efforts and expanded pressure campaigns on the Israeli occupation to stop targeting doctors and health and humanitarian organizations in Palestine, and to activate international accountability mechanisms to secure the release of detained doctors. In related news, Israeli forces raided the headquarters of the Al-Tadamon Charitable Society in Nablus on Sunday, accusing it of, quote, supporting terrorism, and ordered its closure for 1 year. The Wafa news agency reported that Israeli soldiers vandalized the building that houses Al-Tadamon for more than 2 hours before Israeli military vehicles entered the adjacent streets and raided the offices. Sources told Wafa that Israeli soldiers were seen running cables from inside the building to the outside. The purpose of the operation was unclear. Al-Tadamon is a prominent humanitarian and social services organization that was established to provide relief services, financial aid, and care for orphans, while also operating at least 3 schools and a clinic. A source close to the organization told the AFP news agency that the Israeli move was linked to, quote, accusations of coordination with the Gaza-based rights organization Al-Damir. Al-Damir Association for Human Rights is an independent Palestinian non-governmental organization based in Gaza that works to promote democracy, the rule of law, and internationally recognized human rights. Last month, Al-Damir released a report, Missing Palestinians in the Gaza Strip Amid the Genocidal War, addressing the more than 9,500 cases of missing and unaccounted for Palestinians, including 4,700 women and children, quote, in what constitutes one of the most complex and painful humanitarian crises resulting from the ongoing genocidal war. Israeli forces demolished a sports field for boys in the town of Batir, west of Bethlehem, on Tuesday this week. Akram Badr, head of the Batir Municipal Council, told the Wafa news agency that occupation forces stormed the town and deployed around the school near the historic railway line before demolishing the retaining wall surrounding the field and completely bulldozing its surface. Badr said the sports field was built more than 60 years ago and has long served as one of the town's key sports and community facilities. On Monday, Israeli soldiers raided homes in the town of Al-Zawiya and carried out searches while deliberately breaking and tampering with people's belongings, causing extensive damage. Israeli settlers, meanwhile, seized a Palestinian home in the town of Atara, smashing belongings and bringing in their own furniture. Residents of the village told Wafa that this follows an incident a few months ago when settlers set up 5 tents and brought hundreds of sheep as a prelude to seizing vast tracts of land east of the town and then using the outpost to launch arson and vandalism attacks. And in the town of Zabuba, west of Jenin, Israeli bulldozers destroyed hundreds of mature olive trees on Sunday. Middle East Eye reported that at least 500 olive trees across 50 dunams of land were uprooted less than 3 months before the annual harvest. The head of the village council said that further bulldozing is expected in the coming days, with around 120 dunams of olive groves in the area at risk of being razed. Residents had previously been told by the army that the land would be cleared to create a security buffer zone along the separation wall, much of which runs through land belonging to the village. The affected area contains around 2,000 olive trees. Their owners had been preparing for the October harvest, but are now facing the prospect of losing much of this year's crop. In Lebanon, Israeli attacks have not stopped. Our contributor Rokaya Shamsuddin reported on Wednesday that an Israeli drone strike initially targeted a parked vehicle in the town of Nabatiya al-Faqwa in the south. Following the strike, a civil defense team from the Islamic Health Authority came under Israeli gunfire while inspecting the site, forcing them to evacuate the area. Shortly thereafter, another Israeli drone strike targeted Nabatiya al-Faqwa. On Tuesday, reporter Hadi Hotate stated that the Israeli occupation army attacked Beit Yahoun with machine gun fire and artillery shelling. He added, quote, "This went in parallel with heavy drone activity above border villages, focusing on the Bin Ishbael and Sur region, with continuous drone activity above the Nabatiya area." For more on the situation on the ground in Lebanon, Rakaya Shamsuddin filed this report for the Electronic Intifada on Wednesday.
2: This is Rakaya Shamsuddin reporting for the Electronic Intifada. The Lebanese resistance and its allies are drawing a hard line against the latest framework agreement, a deal being pushed by the United States and Israel as a pathway to peace, but one that is being rejected on the ground as a blatant ultimatum. The reality is that this text attempts to achieve through blackmail what the Israeli military has failed to secure during its ground invasion of southern Lebanon. The core of this proposal demands that Hezbollah unilaterally disarms under the guise of pilot zones, making an Israeli military withdrawal contingent on Lebanon stripping away its only defense. Israel wants a signed surrender while keeping a green light to continue its occupation, and so far, the government, under President Joseph Aoun and Prime Minister Nawaf Salam, have given it this green light. All of the political pressure being aimed at Hezbollah and the Lebanese resistance community is also happening under fire. Even following the recent framework announcement, Israel has continued its campaign of terror against the civilian population in South Lebanon and the Bekaa Valley. In just the last few days, the official death toll from this aggression has climbed to over 4,270 martyrs. Over the past week, relentless Israeli airstrikes have hammered towns in southern Nabatiya and across the Bekaa Valley, directly targeting residential neighborhoods and rescue infrastructure with sound bombs, agricultural destruction, demolition campaigns, and drone strikes. In the face of this ongoing Israeli aggression, Parliament Speaker Nabih Birni has stood firmly with the Lebanese resistance, delivering a blow to the legitimacy of the U.S. brokered initiative. Birni made it clear that this document will not pass, calling it an agreement of dictates that no sovereign nation would ever accept. Crucially, Birni warned that the real danger of this U.S. plot is its attempt to spark internal strife, trying to force a confrontation between the Lebanese state and its own people. Hezbollah's leadership has echoed this warning, calling the demands for disarmament an incredibly dangerous trap. For the resistance, their weapons aren't a bargaining chip to be traded away. They are the only thing standing between Lebanon and total Israeli expansionism. The message from the streets remains absolute, that Lebanon will not sign a surrender, and the weapon of the resistance is completely non-negotiable.
1: That was Rokaya Shamsuddin reporting for the Electronic Intifada from Lebanon on Wednesday. And that's it for the news roundup. 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You've been listening to the Electronic Intifada's newscast. I'm Nora Barrows-Friedman. Want to hear more? Check out our live stream with interviews, reports, and analysis, along with print articles, podcasts, and more at electronicintifada.net. Produced by Nora Barrows-Friedman, Tamara Nassar, and Pierre Loisel.
0: You're listening to Arab Voices, a syndicated radio talk show that airs on dozens of radio stations in the U.S. and Europe since 2002. This is Saeed, executive producer and host of Arab Voices. The United Nations Security Council held a meeting on June 29, 2026, on the situation in the Middle East, including the Palestinian question. There were several speakers at that meeting that also referenced United Nations Security Council Resolution 2334 that was adopted in December 2016 concerning Israeli settlements in the Palestinian territories occupied since 1967, including East Jerusalem. The resolution states that Israel's settlement activity constitutes a flagrant violation of international law and has no legal validity. I'm going to share now a couple of the remarks delivered at that UN Security Council meeting. Let's first listen to the remarks of Itai Epstein, Special Advisor on International Law and Humanitarian Principles of the Norwegian Refugee Council, speaking of law and lives where Palestinians are forced from their homes, families displaced, communities severed from land, water, schools, clinics, and livelihoods, while humanitarian aid is obstructed. In his talk, Epstein references the International Court of Justice ruling that Israel's presence in the occupied Palestinian territory is unlawful. He says settlements are not facts to be managed, but breaches to be brought to an end. Displacement is not an accident, but the foreseeable result of a system of domination, and that reparations are not generosity. They are the legal consequence of a wrongful act. Let's listen in.
3: On behalf of the Norwegian Refugee Council, I wish to thank you for the opportunity to brief the Council at this quarterly consideration of Resolution 2334. Adopted almost 10 years ago, its words are familiar. Israeli settlements in occupied Palestine constitute a flagrant violation of international law. The question before the Council today is not whether those words remain correct. The question is whether the Council is prepared to give them effect. It is the plight of Palestinian communities we serve, living with the consequences of non-implementation, displacement, dispossession, and the steady erosion of protection that I wish to share today. When states gathered after the Second World War to codify the Fourth Geneva Convention, including its prohibition on population transfer, they did so in the shadow of mass atrocities, colonization, forced displacement, and racial persecution. For Palestinians today, this is not an abstract legal proposition. It is a lived reality. The law saw this danger clearly from the outset. In June 1967, Israel came to occupy the West Bank, including East Jerusalem and Gaza. Within weeks, Theodore Meron, then counsel of Israel's foreign ministry, set out the legal consequences with notable clarity. He affirmed the applicability of the Hague regulations and the Fourth Geneva Convention to the newly occupied territories, recalled the prohibition on annexation, and advised that civilian settlements in the occupied Palestinian territory would be in contravention of explicit provisions of international humanitarian law. What has changed since is not the law. What has changed is the scale of the breach, the entrenchment of the occupation, and the cost borne by Palestinians for the failure of enforcement. The Council, Excellencies, must bring into view the convergence of phenomena too often treated separately. Settlement expansion and settler violence, demolitions and displacement, obstruction of humanitarian relief, and denial of essential services, and the fragmentation of Palestinian governance. Together, they create a system of coercion. Since January 2023, 117 Palestinian communities have experienced full or partial displacement linked to settler attacks and related access restrictions. The displacement crisis is not confined to Bedouin or herding communities. More than 33,000 Palestinians have been displaced from Jenin, Tul Karim, and Nur Shams refugee camps and surrounding areas. As we have just heard, OCHA has described this as the largest and longest displacement crisis in the West Bank since 1967. The figures matter because they confirm the pattern. The home, the school, the water network, the olive grove, and the refugee camp have all become pressure points in a wider effort to make Palestinian presence harder to sustain. One recent field assessment shows what prolonged displacement means for families. Households displaced report worsening shelter conditions, collapsing livelihoods, and fear of repeated displacement. Another assessment should deeply trouble this Council. More than 70% of displaced households identify threats against women and children, including sexualized threats and gender-based harassment, as decisive in their decision to flee. Madam President, forcible transfer does not always announce itself with a single order. It may occur through accumulation. Repeated attacks, sexualized threats, demolished homes, lost livelihoods, and the absence of credible protection. East Jerusalem and the Jerusalem periphery illustrate how coercion becomes a strategy for acquiring territory. In Sudan, Palestinian families face eviction and takeover by settler organizations. In and around E1, Khan al-Ahmar and nearby Bedouin communities face renewed demolition risk and intense pressure in an area of profound territorial and political significance. Excellencies, the International Court of Justice has clarified the matter before us in decisive terms. In its 2024 advisory opinion, the court did not merely characterize discrete Israeli practices in the occupied Palestinian territory as unlawful. It found that Israel's continued presence in that territory is as such unlawful. It reaffirmed that the West Bank, including East Jerusalem and Gaza, are occupied territory over which the Palestinian people hold permanent sovereign rights. It identified legal consequences for Israel, for all states, and for the United Nations. That clarification matters for this council. Resolution 2334 rested on legal rules that were already clear when it was adopted. The court has now confirmed those rules and the consequences that flow from them. Settlements are not only a flagrant violation of international law and an obstacle to peace. They form part of an unlawful situation whose consequences cannot be ignored. What was framed in 2016 as a call upon states has, after 2024, acquired the character of a judicially endorsed legal obligation. The Security Council cannot, through subsequent resolutions, dilute obligations grounded in peremptory norms or negate the legal consequences identified by the court. From wrong comes no right, and no passage of time cures illegality. This matters, Madam President, because annexation is often described as irreversible. That is a political claim dressed up as certainty. It confuses material entrenchment with legal consolidation. It seeks to turn unlawful facts into lawful rights. Annexation has become more costly to reverse, more complex to dismantle, and more disruptive to vested interests. It has not become irreversible as a matter of law. The same clarity is needed in relation to settler violence. It is often described, including in this chamber, as extremism, as though it were a marginal deviation from state policy. That language is legally inadequate. Where armed settlers operate as integral or auxiliary parts of military forces, or where public officials enable, direct, or exercise control over settler violence, the inquiry cannot stop with individual criminality. The question becomes one of state responsibility. Only last week, Israel's own military advocate warned that violent settlers and the armed forces are no longer readily distinguishable when, without legal authority, they impose restrictions on Palestinian movement. Settler violence may therefore be both individual wrongdoing and part of a coercive environment for which Israel, as the occupying power, bears responsibility. Settler violence forms part of the broader architecture through which territory is unlawfully acquired and controlled. Excellencies, the response of third states has begun to shift, with greater attention to individual perpetrators of settler violence and extremist groups. That attention matters, but individual accountability cannot substitute for the broader obligation of states. Measures aimed solely at direct perpetrators fail to address the roles of ministries, settlement councils, and the legislative and financial infrastructure that sustain the settlement enterprise. States must ensure that their own conduct does not recognize, aid, or assist an unlawful situation. They must also cooperate to bring it to an end. Madam President, that means restitution first. Homes, orchards, and olive groves must be restored to the rightful owners. Settlements and associated infrastructure must be dismantled. Palestinians displaced by coercion or violence must be able to return voluntarily in safety and dignity. Where restitution is materially impossible, compensation must follow. The General Assembly has shown the way. The UN Registrar of Damage, born of the 2004 Wall Advisory Opinion, should now be expanded to receive claims and quantify compensation for the full consequences of Israel's unlawful presence since 1967, including displacement, destruction, resource exploitation, and denial of housing, land, and property rights. recognition of Palestinian self-determination without restoration of the material basis on which that right depends will be a promise without land beneath it. Excellencies, restitution addresses harm after the fact. Protection must prevent harm before it occurs. Communities at risk of forcible transfer need protection and humanitarian aid before they are uprooted, not only assistance after injury is felt. Israel has an obligation to facilitate the presence and activities of impartial relief societies such as the Norwegian Refugee Council. The International Court of Justice confirmed this obligation last year. Yet Israel continues to interfere with the presence, registration, staffing, and independence of humanitarian organizations, restricting their ability to reach Palestinian communities in need and carry out the very activities Israel is required to facilitate. The Council should put Israel on notice. As the occupying power, it must allow and facilitate principal humanitarian action and comply with its obligations under international humanitarian law. Madam President, the obstacle is not lack of law. The obstacle is political reluctance. Annexation persists because its costs remain tolerable to those who sustain it. Subtle violence persists because it is too often dismissed as deviation. Forced displacement persists because the international response remains fragmented. The task before the Council is at once simple and demanding, to ensure without delay the end of an unlawful Israeli presence that continues to drive displacement, dispossession, and civilian harm across occupied Palestinian territory. We are not asking this Council to invent new law. We are asking it to apply the law it has already affirmed. Excellencies, the late Benjamin Ferrand, the last surviving prosecutor of Nuremberg, reminded us that there could be no peace without justice, no justice without law, and no meaningful law without a forum to decide what is just and lawful. The law is clear. The facts are before this Council. What remains now is consequence. Thank you.
0: That was Itai Epstein, Special Advisor on International Law and Humanitarian Principles of the Norwegian Refugee Council, briefing the United Nations Security Council on June 29, 2026. You're listening to Arab Voices, a syndicated radio talk show that airs on dozens of radio stations in the U.S. and Europe since 2002. This is Saeed, Executive Producer and Host of Arab Voices. Maryam Barghouti, an independent Palestinian journalist, writer, and political analyst, also briefed the United Nations Security Council on June 29th on how Israel systematically fragmenting Palestinian communities and forcing Palestinians into what she described as controlled pockets. In her talk, Maryam argues that events unfolding in the occupied West Bank should be viewed as ethnic cleansing rather than isolated incidents of settlement expansion or settler violence, and says Israeli forces increasingly use kill shots. Let's listen to her talk.
4: I am speaking to you all today, not as a diplomat or a representative. I am speaking to you as a journalist that has spent years documenting the reality of occupied Palestine, focusing specifically on the West Bank. So I come here before you with testimonies and firsthand witnessing of voices and lives that are rarely allowed to enter these chambers except as statistics. For Palestinians, the reality is not a political dispute. It is experienced every morning, every day, and every evening when going to school, to work, or carrying out the most basic activities like family gatherings, weddings, and funerals that are consistently and relentlessly interrupted by armed Israeli violence, more often by the military, but also by armed Israeli militia groups. It is a reality of navigating military checkpoints where we are seeing an increase not just in military violence, but violence from armed Israeli militias that are not even bound to the chain of command of the army. This does not only mean delay, this does not only mean the theft of time of Palestinians, but it is a rewiring of the entire nervous system of Palestinians in constant anticipation of violence and through what we see as a systemic weaponization of fear. But it also means at a practical level, the denial of access to life-saving spaces, like accessing the hospitals. I myself have witnessed Israeli soldiers in places like Jenin and Tul Kerem, denying Palestinian women who are pregnant and in labor access to hospitals that are just a few meters away, and they will hold them at gunpoint. I have seen in Silwad, in the West Bank, the center of the West Bank, an Israeli soldier caught on camera by a medic after shooting a young Palestinian teenager and leaving him to bleed, and I quote, saying, "Thank God he is dead now." These are the lives of Palestinians day in and day out. It includes Palestinian farmers being denied access to their lands, as well as more recently where we are witnessing intentional and systemic Israeli violence that targets life-sustaining infrastructure. And this is like water pipes, where Israeli settlers are carrying out very targeted attacks at pumping stations that provide water access to thousands of Palestinians in the West Bank that already suffer from a disproportionate access to water in comparison to their Israeli counterpart. We are seeing intentional targeting of agricultural resources, again, by armed Israeli groups in the West Bank, as well as the military that has constantly and consistently targeted lands through burning them, through denying access to them, or through destroying as matters as basic as farmers' markets from Palestinians. And that means that even the economic cost of survival has been increasing. Now, it has been more than a decade since the UN Resolution 2334, and it's been more than a year since the decision made in July of 2024 demanding that Israel ceases its settlement activities, and I quote, as rapidly as possible. But instead, what we are seeing is a rapid expansion of settlements that are being absorbed into state land. Now, there is a tendency that we have seen, and I continue to see repeated, for Israeli representatives to illustrate this expansion as extremist violence or as an exceptional case. But the facts on the ground inform us that there are coordinated and joint activities by the Israeli army, Israeli settler groups, and the Israeli judicial system in ensuring a systemic and relentless ethnic cleansing in the West Bank. So these are not accidental, they are intentional, they are premeditated, and they are coming from a policy of ethnic cleansing. And as Israeli settlers are creating a hostile environment for Palestinians who are now too afraid to even walk from their homes to their schools or their workplaces due to armed violence, the military at the same time continues to ensure that there is no capacity for Palestinians to confront or protect themselves. This is an intentional denial of capacity by the Israeli regime. To add to that comes the third layer, which is the Israeli court system, which continues to engage in the legitimization and legalization of these practices through a legal framework that is designed to dispossess and displace Palestinians, and it is designed to also continue providing immunity to Israelis. When we saw Yinon Levy, an Israeli settler in Hebron, shoot a Palestinian point blank while his child was next to him and kill him, he was released the next day, and he carried out terrorizing activities against the community in which he killed the Palestinian. So this type of immunity is by design. And what we have seen consistently and continuously is rather than cease settlement activities, Israel has been using strategic ambiguity and diplomatic spheres to perpetuate its crimes while engineering a state of debate around the issue, consistently claiming pretexts of defense, while again, the facts on the grounds have shown us that in the last decades, not a single Israeli security measure has actually achieved effectively or efficiently what it claimed to want to achieve in its goals. So instead of accountability, we are seeing impunity being entrenched. The Israeli regime is not only sustaining Israeli violence, but as we see, it is encouraging it through Hebrew media, which has also been complicit in inciting against Palestinian communities and individuals.

Israeli acts are not random, but they are organized state-sponsored crime. And Palestinians in the West Bank are no longer wondering whether a crime will be enacted. Now it is a matter of when rather than if. And often these crimes are reported and seen as separate, but they do come together. And together, the different crimes have drained Palestinians physically, psychologically, economically, and politically. And what this means is that there is no capacity to organize or even imagine a reality outside of just survival. There is a clear and evident campaign by the Israeli government to not only fracture Palestinian society, but to also punish the different segments. Here, we are seeing that even for myself as a journalist, it is becoming increasingly dangerous to continue our profession. It has become so devastating and so dangerous that wearing our press insignia has placed us in the line of danger rather than protect us. I have seen in the West Bank my peers, Palestinian journalists specifically, as well as international correspondents, not just attacked by Israeli settlers and the army, but we are being detained arbitrarily, often under no charge, no trial, and we are placed into what is more akin to torture chambers. I have seen several of our peers recently released from Israeli detention from areas like Jenin, north of the West Bank, and Ramallah in the center, come out with skin diseases and are more bone than flesh due to a systemic starvation operation being carried out by the Israeli government against Palestinians. And they are sustaining injuries that have impacted the quality of their lives long term. At the same time, we are seeing targeted attacks on Palestinian medical personnel where doctors are being intentionally detained and medics are being held up from reaching injured persons. But in the last 2 years specifically, we're seeing less injuries from the Israeli army and more of kill shots. So if you observe the medical records, and this has been well documented, a lot of the shots Palestinians are sustaining at the hands of armed Israelis and the Israeli army are to the head and to the chest. These are not intended to quote unquote neutralize, as we have seen in Israeli English based media, but they are intended to kill. And we need to stop sanitizing this violence, because that is what that language has done. And we have seen it repeated in these chambers, which are meant to emphasize justice. Now, what all of this means is that on the ground, there is a war being waged on a community that is depleted of socioeconomic and medical capacity to, at a very bare minimum, just stay alive. We are seeing territorial continuity being dismembered, and that is not only a threat to a potential viable solution for Palestinian self-determination, but at the practical and intimate level, it is denying Palestinians access to each other. And this is dangerous, because if we approach it holistically, we see that Israel is taking measures to ensure that Palestinians do not exist as a collective population, but exist in certain controlled pockets. This is why what we see in the West Bank should not only be seen as an issue of settlements or settler violence, but as ethnic cleansing and a strategy of obliterating an entire people while replacing them real time. For decades, we Palestinians and international scholars, as well as humanitarian missions, have documented and reiterated the reality. And while I cannot brief you exhaustively in these few minutes, the Council has access to plenty of evidence to recognize and realize the reality on the ground. If the purpose here is to learn, then I believe ignorance cannot be claimed at this point. But if the purpose is to move in enforcing justice and international law, then it must begin with a conversation on accountability. Because to continue forcing Palestinians to risk their lives, to document the violence enacted against them,
for an activity of protection.

0: injustice, then this is also exploitive and it is criminal. Today, we are at a moment of not only examining the reality of occupied Palestine, but investigating the dynamics of this very chamber that you sit in and what it means for the future. Thank you.
1: That was Maryam Barghouti, an independent Palestinian journalist, writer, and political analyst, addressing the United Nations Security Council on June 29, 2026. You've been listening to Arab Voices, a syndicated radio talk show that airs on dozens of radio stations in the U.S. and Europe since 2002. Our shows are archived online, and you can listen to them by visiting arabvoices.net. And that does it for the show today. Thanks for listening. This is Saeed, executive producer and host of Arab Voices. Until we meet next week, peace on earth.

0: Herb Edwards lived in the little town of West Seattle on the other side of Puget Sound. Little tiny house, little bitty kitchen. He was a Norwegian immigrant, gave all of his life to the logging and to the union. He carried his red card in the union every working day of his life. We sat in that little kitchen and he told me the story of the Spokane Free Speech Fight, 1910. I would not attempt to duplicate that rumbling baritone voice or that Norwegian accent, but is the story the way he told it. He said, "Oh, they boomed into Spokane and towns all over the West, looking for work in the silver mines up in the Coeur d'Alene or in the logging camps or in the wheat harvest, the 110 cats, the great wheatlands that flow away south of Spokane called the Palouse. Well, you jungle up in the flops, wait for the weather to break, and then you go down on the street on Trent Avenue, and there were these rows of little shops called labor sharks. Well, labor sharks hold jobs. You give a labor shark $4 and it entitled you to a job, say putting down a new mine shaft up in the Coeur d'Alene. Well, you'd boom up there to that job.
1: 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It is 6 o'clock. Coming up next, this week's edition of Pirate TV, this week featuring Morris Berman on Why America Failed. It was recorded November 4th, 2011.
2: There were three books that I did on the decline of the American Empire. In 2000, a book called The Twilight of American Culture. 2006 was Dark Ages America. And now, this year, 2 weeks ago, actually, Why America Failed. However, I do want to say I moved to Mexico after I wrote Dark Ages America, and soon after, I was asked to be a contributing columnist to two kind of literary publications in Mexico. And so for 3 years, I did one article for one of them every 3 months and the other every month. And finally, after that time, I said, why don't I do a book of articles? It was the first time I did a collection of essays. That was published about a year ago under the title A Question of Values. And I mention that because this talk really is situated between this book, the essay collection, and Why America Failed. I won't be reading directly from Why America Failed, but I can if you want. And also in the question and answer period, you might have, you know, questions to raise about Why America Failed, and we can do that. But this book is situated somewhere, this talk is situated somewhere between the two. I also wanted to mention this or recommend it because it turns out there's material in the essay collection that's not in any of the other three books. And it's kind of important to get the whole picture in that what I talk about a lot in those essays is the unconscious programming that directs Americans without their realizing it. And once you realize that what's been going on, I mean, you can see it in these so-called presidential debates, you know, what Obama says, and what basically Americans on a daily basis say to each other and the way they behave is that we're largely a collection of marionettes on strings. And those strings are being pulled from the late 16th century, which is what Why America Failed is about. It's very old programming. It's 400 years old. And with that, I would have to say that, you know, the chances of turning this situation around as a result is just about negative infinity, you know. Being generous, you know. Okay. The title of this talk is The Way We Live Today. Despite the great pressure to conform in the United States, to celebrate the U.S. as the best system in the world, the nation does not lack for critics. The last two decades have seen numerous works criticizing U.S. foreign policy, U.S. domestic policy, in particular the economy, the American educational system, the court system, the military, media, corporate influence over American life, and so on. I've learned a lot from reading these books, but two things in particular, at least in my view, are lacking, and have a very hard time making it into the public eye. Partly because Americans are not trained to think in a holistic or synthetic fashion, and partly because the sort of analysis I have in mind is too close to the bone. It's too difficult for Americans to hear. Even it's not a question of IQ. It's a kind of ontological basis. You know, it's primal. You know. The first thing that these works lack is an integration of the various factors that are tearing the nation apart. In other words, these studies are institution-specific. You can read works on how the educational system doesn't work, problems with the military, the economy, and so on. All that's typical. It's also the case, the second thing I find lacking is a relationship to the culture at large, that is, to the values and behaviors of Americans on a daily basis. As a result, for me, these critiques are rather superficial. They don't really go to the root of the problem. The avoidance involved enables the work to be optimistic, and that places them, in fact, in the American mainstream. The authors often conclude their studies with practical recommendations as to how the particular institutional dysfunctions can be rectified. As a result, they're not much of a threat. It's usually a mechanical analysis with a mechanical solution. If the authors were to realize that these problems don't exist in a vacuum, but are related to all the other problems and are finally rooted in the nature of American culture itself, in its DNA, so to speak, the prognosis would not be so rosy, I don't think. Two examples for me. I mean, there are many one could take, but two examples for me are Michael Moore and Noam Chomsky. Now, I admire them greatly. They've done a lot to raise domestic awareness in the U.S. of what's going on, to show that domestic, foreign and domestic policy are both wrong-headed and headed in the wrong direction, dead ends, whatever. But both of these writers assume that the problem is coming from the top. In other words, from the Pentagon and the corporations. That's basically the assumption they have. That's partly true, of course. I mean, I don't deny that. But the problem for me is that it rests on a theory of false consciousness. In other words, the belief is that these institutions have pulled the wool over the eyes of the average American. And so the solution that basically the average citizen is ultimately rational and well-intentioned. You know, I don't know who they've been talking to. But, you know, it's, maybe they haven't been talking to anybody, and that's the problem. I don't know. But the idea is if you pull the wool away from the eyes, off the eyes of these, you know, deluded individuals, the citizenry will spontaneously awaken. It will commit itself to some sort of populist, in the case of Moore, or in the case of Chomsky, democratic socialist vision. Is that happening with Occupy Wall Street? That's something we might want to discuss. What is going on, and what is the significance of that? But my question is, what if it turns out that the wool is the eyes? Ah, different story, you know. Yeah, right. You know, the so-called average citizen, as far as I can make out in the United States, really does want to, quote Janis Joplin, a Mercedes-Benz. I mean, that's the great American dream, and is probably grateful to corporations for supplying us with the oceans of consumer goods, to the Pentagon for protecting us from those awful Arabs lurking in the Middle East, you know. So then, if you see that, then the possibilities of fundamental change appear to be quite small, because what would be called for in that case is a completely different set of institutions and a very different type of culture, and I doubt there's much chance of that occurring. Even in the case of the Wall Street protests, we have to say, what's the aim of that? You know, America is what it is, you know. Surveying that critical scene, then, I find very few writers who see things synthetically or as an integrated whole and who further relate this to the nature of American culture itself. That being said, there are a few. I'm thinking of Sacvan Berkovich, who wrote The Puritan Origins of the American Self, or Chris Hedges, who wrote War is a Force That Gives Us Meaning, or Walter Hickson, The Myth of American Diplomacy. And the titles, I think, are very revealing. It's also the case that a few eminent historians come to mind, C. Van Woodward, William Appleman Williams, David Potter, Jackson Lears. There are those who are radical in the sense of going down to the root of things. They're not many, but they do exist. Berkovich, for example, is a Canadian who taught for decades American studies at Harvard, and he argues that as early as 1630, the colonists were imbued with the idea that they were establishing a new nation under the direction of Providence and reenacting the drama of the Exodus in the Old Testament. And so crossing the Atlantic was equivalent to crossing the River Jordan. They were entering the New World, Canaan, flowing with milk and honey. They rejected the decadence of England and Europe in general, that is, ancient Egypt. And they established the new order, the new Jerusalem, and all of this in accordance with God's will. Walter Hickson, historian, I think, at University of Akron, claims that American identity originally coalesced around the idea of the other, whoever it was, as being savage, and thus that our identity has always been based on war. We never really negotiated anything with anyone, as other nations found out, usually too late. Chris Hedges amplifies this notion by arguing that war gives Americans a reason for being, a meaning to their lives. All of this, to me, is much more sophisticated than some theory of false consciousness, some belief that Americans are fundamentally well-intentioned and rational, and just the question of removing the wool from their eyes. Instead, it essentially argues that we are, and have been since our earliest days, hopelessly neurotic, and that the belief that we can pursue a truly different path at this stage in the game is quite diluted and would require yanking out the American psyche by its roots. Ain't going to happen. Okay. I like to think that I fall in this latter, you know, category of historian, only because I think that it's this version of American history that's faithful to reality. There are a number of themes, you know, we could get into at this point, and I've examined some of them in the trilogy I wrote on the American Empire. You don't want me speaking for 12 or 14 hours, I'm sure. So let me just take one idea, okay, and elaborate on that. There's an essay in this collection, A Question of Values, called Locating the Enemy. And in that essay, I take an idea from Hegel, that of negative identity, by which Hegel did not mean a bad identity. He meant reactive. That is to say, a negative identity is one that's formed in opposition to something or someone else. It enables you to develop very strong ego boundaries, always pushing against an enemy, but since it's formed against opposition, says Hegel, it has no real content. You know, it's just basically form. As a result, it looks strong, but it's actually weak because its self-definition is relational. What would a master be, says Hegel, in a very famous passage in his work, what would a master be without a slave? Take away the slave, the master would have nothing to define himself by. So what I argue is that this concept of negative identity applies particularly well to the history of the American continent. Opposition in whatever form provided the colonists with a guiding narrative that enabled them to make sense of their lives. And since, as Berkovich easily demonstrates, this was a religious narrative, as we just talked about from the Exodus, it didn't take much to turn that into a Manichaean one in which the enemy, whoever he was the darkest of the dark. The target of this self-righteous hatred has metamorphosed over time. Is that a word, metamorphose? Can I say that? But the form, that of Manichaean opposition, has remained the same. So Native Americans were quickly seen as little more than savages, an obstacle to, quote, civilization, and treated accordingly. Every Thanksgiving, like which is coming up, we all sit down, carve up a turkey, and celebrate the genocide and near extinction of an entire indigenous people. Pass the squash. Okay. The next target was the British, which surfaced during the American Revolution, although this was already present, obviously, when the Pilgrims left for America in 1620. Britain was decadent and corrupt in the view of the colonists, hierarchical, organic, while we, citizens of the future United States, were essentially not British, not European, but rather Republican, that is to say, anti-monarchical. The terror and brutality that was visited upon the Loyalists, which you should know was nearly 500,000 people at that time, that is roughly 30% of the population on the continent. Those who did not go along with this simplistic black and white agenda almost never gets discussed in American history books. It does in Canadian ones. It does in British ones, but never in American ones, or rarely. But it has been recorded. Constant intimidation, tarring and feathering, confiscation or burning of property, being driven from their homes, frequently murdered as, quote, traitors. The most recent study, and probably most comprehensive, is called Liberty's Exiles. It's by Maya Jasanoff, and probably they have it somewhere upstairs. There are very few American books in this genre because they violate the myth of American innocence, which is very important for Americans in their own minds. Moving right along, we come to Mexico in 1846-48. This involved provoking a phony war and then stealing more than half of the entire country. Remember the Alamo. As in the case of the American Indians, it was convenient to cast the Mexican people as ignorant and undeveloped, as savages of some sort, lacking the go-go energy of U.S. capitalism. And frankly, that stereotype persists down to the present day. Just read the American papers about, drug crimes and all that sort of stuff. It's like 10% of what's going on in Mexico, if that, you know. But that's the way that the United States likes to see Mexico. As in the case of the Native Americans, Mexicans were seen as being in the way of progress, and I use that word in quotes, American manifest destiny, again ordained by God. The truth is that the Mexican government was quite aware of who they were dealing with. In the late 1820s, a Mexican commission wrote a secret report saying that Americans were, quote, an ambitious people, always ready to encroach upon their neighbors without a spark of good faith. We have that now. I mean, you know, it's not classified anymore. Even without WikiLeaks, I was able to get this and, you know, tell you about it. It's actually quoted in a book by Robert Kagan called Dangerous Nation. And virtually everybody viewed the United States in this way, including the Spanish, the French, the Russians, and the British. French diplomats called the American populace warlike and restless. Shortly after, that same framework was applied by the North to the American South. It was a lazy, do-nothing society sitting in the way of progress. As I discuss, and there's a chapter on it in Why America Failed, it was not Northern opposition to slavery that triggered the Civil War. Later on, obviously, became an important unifying theme or rallying cry. And I have to say that, I'm sure that critics of the book will say that I'm pro-slavery or something. You know, I can see it now, you know, really. These people are not that bright, and, you know, they're not into nuance, not their thing. It could well be argued that without the war, slavery would have continued for several decades more. Probably that's the case, although some historians have argued it's not true. But the more fundamental conflict was a clash of cultures. It was the slow, easy way of the South, as opposed to the restless economic expansion of the North. Both sides regarded the other as the devil incarnate, and the result was the loss of 625,000 lives and a massive destruction of the South, epitomized by Sherman's March to the Sea, which was violent beyond belief. Those scars still exist. As far as the South goes, the war is not really over. You just have to travel through the South to see that. The resentment runs very deep, and it's because their way of life was never acknowledged as having any validity at all. You know. The Germans were next, although that's an opposition that seems thoroughly justified. We got that one right. You know. And then the godless communists, of course. The conversion of the Russians from ally to enemy occurred almost overnight. And it isn't difficult to see why. With the Axis powers out of the picture, there had to be an enemy in place to fill the resulting vacuum. And although the USSR as a regime was quite repressive, we all know that, it did not, as George Kennan was later to argue, have to be cast as the ultimate enemy because its real goal was in securing its borders. That was really it. KGB files that came open after the fall of the Soviet Union revealed that Russia's real fear was not of the United States, but of a rearmed Germany. That was really the major thing in their minds that they were scared about. However, there was no attempt to negotiate anything with Russia. As Stalin pointed out as early as 1946, for the Americans, negotiation actually meant capitulation. That was the American idea of negotiation. The other side simply lie down or roll over. In any case, the Cold War kept the United States busy for decades, and the so-called perimeter defense, which held that any disturbance in the world was a cause for U.S. military action, led to the disasters of Iran, Guatemala, Vietnam, Chile, and so on. A long and unhappy list, well documented by Stephen Kinzer of the New York Times and William Blum in his book, Killing Hope. Of course, the psychological structure of negative identity led to a crisis when the Soviet Union finally collapsed. Suddenly, we had no one to define ourselves against. The Gulf War of 91 helped fill the gap for a time, but the Clinton years were largely meaningless. Without an enemy, we had no idea of who we were, so we filled the space with O.J. Simpson and Monica Lewinsky, and that sort of kept us busy, you know, for several years. Finally, the Islamic world did us the greatest favor imaginable. It attacked us. And overnight, terrorism replaced communism as the crucial buzzword. Bush Jr., like Reagan, in characterizing the Soviet Union, said this is the ultimate evil. It's a contest between good and evil. It's a crusade, not a good word to use if you're talking to the Arab world. And there was no possible discussion of American foreign policy in the Middle East as having played a role in these events. In fact, you know, the notion was tantamount to treason. Susan Sontag, who said it in the New Yorker shortly after, lost her job. And even today, you can't talk in those terms, you know. These people are evil and insane, end of discussion. They're savages. To this day, under the Obama administration, you should be aware, your tax dollars pay for workshops that teach the police and the military that Islam is an evil religion out to destroy America, and which must therefore be destroyed first. If you don't believe me, I don't know if you're aware of this, but if you don't believe me, go to truthdig.com, Chris Hedges' column of May 9th of this year, in which he names names who are giving these workshops, how much they're receiving, to whom he's giving these workshops, what's the funding, all that's all there. You know. Once again, civilization and the savages. That's the model. Kennan tried to warn the American government that making a monolith out of communism was a big mistake, that there were huge conflicts, for example, between Russia and China. But since Manichaeanism requires cardboard figures, American presidents from Truman on paid no attention to his advice. A similar thing now exists with respect to Islam. It turns out that only about 10% of American Islams are actually religious. In this sense, they're like the Jews. It's basically social. You go to the mosque, you meet people, and that's really what it's about. And of the 10% that are religious, the tiniest minority are jihadists, you know. But when your identity is a negative one in the Hegelian sense, this type of nuance has to be kept out of everyone's consciousness. For example, Americans tend to regard Pakistan as a dark and awful place, the country that hid Osama bin Laden and protected him from, you know, from American troops and so on, or that harbors al-Qaeda operatives, hence our drone strikes in that country, which mostly kill civilians, you know, making the president really a war criminal, basically, or that it's in league with the Taliban and so on. What would Americans say if they read in the newspapers, and you can't in American newspapers, it's just that last June I happened to be in London, and I picked up a copy of The Guardian. There was an article about a very popular TV show in Pakistan that's of a run by a sort of Jon Stewart-type comedian. And he pokes fun at the government and at Muslim fundamentalism. You know, I mean, one would not think that. He hosts groups. There's one group that has a song called Burqa Woman, which is based on Roy Orbison's song, you know, Pretty Woman. It's the same music, you know. So the song goes, pretty woman, burqa woman, walking down the street, burqa woman with your sexy feet, because that's all you can see, you know, it's like that, you know. I mean, this did not get picked up by the American press, you know, because basically it complicates the picture. Then the enemy's not totally black, you see. And it would open up a questioning of who we are beyond the nation in opposition to something, and that means the game would be up, so we don't want that. Marshall McLuhan once wrote that all forms of violence are quests for identity. I love that line. All forms of violence are quests for identity. More recently, David Shulman, who's professor of humanities at the Hebrew University in Jerusalem, wrote, "There is nothing more precious than an enemy, especially one whom you have largely created by your own acts and who plays some necessary role in the inner drama of your soul." Boy, does that characterize an awful lot of what's going on, you know? What is the American soul? Do we actually have one? You know, it's an interesting question. Beyond opposition, what defines the United States? This emptiness of the at the center makes our quest for identity especially violent, especially acute. The policy we pursue is always one of scorched earth, of shock and awe. That's how we handle things. So that means, at least to me, that in the fullness of time, it was we who proved to be the savages, not the savages. It's interesting that the theme of Paul Auster's novels, if you've read any of his stuff, is that American society is incoherent, that it lacks a true identity, and that it's nothing more than a hall of mirrors. He's been saying that for decades, and by and large, Americans don't know who Paul Auster is, and they don't read him. Auster is tremendously popular in Europe. He's been translated into more than 20 languages. Those are the bulk of his sales. Americans are not interested in this kind of perception. Criticism is not possible in a Manichaean world, of course, and the U.S. is very good at marginalizing writers who attempt to write a critique of the country in a fundamental way. Overt censorship as a result is not really necessary. I get this question all the time when I talk in Latin America. Well, aren't your works censored? I said, there's no need for it. The flood of information is so huge, how am I going to even get noticed, you know? I mean, it would be like, you know, a sledgehammer to kill a fly. Why would they even bother, you know? Famous last words, but, yeah. The result is that, as in the famous Goya painting, which you, if you go to Madrid, go to the Prado, Saturn devouring his son. It's a great, Saturno devorando su hijo. It's really powerful, 1818. So it's really a horrifying painting. You have to see this. But the United States is now imploding. It's now eating itself alive. That's what's been going on. I argued this in Dark Ages America in 2006. The data for this that have accumulated since then are quite enormous. There is not a single American institution that is not seriously corrupt. I could document this for hours, but again, you've got other things to do. Let me just cite a few examples. First, Ronald Dworkin, one of America's leading intellectuals, did an essay a few months ago in the New York Review of Books showing that the Supreme Court has become a court of men and not of laws. In the case of 5 out of the 9 justices, he says, decisions are made in advance in a right-wing political direction, and then the justification for the decisions is trotted out after the fact, even though it often violates the Constitution. Well, what kind of a court is this? It's a kangaroo court. Number two, in the book Academically Adrift, sociologists Richard Arum and Josipa Roxa report that after 2 years of college, 45% of American students haven't learned anything, and after 4 years, 36% haven't learned anything. Including in what they didn't learn is any kind of critical, analytical, reasoning, ability, skills. They don't have it. They don't know what the difference is between an argument and an opinion, and they don't know what evidence is. They literally have no idea. Most of the students, when asked, define their college experience as social rather than academic or intellectual. That was what they were there for, to meet people, make friends, get laid, drink a lot of alcohol, and so on and so forth. Half the students in the study said they hadn't taken a single course in the previous semester that required more than 20 pages of writing. A third said they hadn't taken a course requiring more than 40 pages of reading. What were they doing? You know, watching videos? I mean, no idea. A Marist poll released July 4th of this year showed that 42% of American adults are unaware that the U.S. declared its independence in 1776. 42%. And when you go to the below 30 age group, it rises to 69%. Okay. 25% of Americans don't know from which country the United States seceded. Bulgaria? You know, Ghana? A recent Newsweek poll revealed that 73% of Americans can't give the official version of why we fought the Cold War, let alone the real version. But they can't give the official version of that. And 44% are unable to say what the Bill of Rights is. A poll taken in the Oklahoma public school system, this just a few months ago, turned up the fact that 77% of the students didn't know who George Washington was. 77%. Okay. In a number of cities, libraries have closed for lack of funding, but I also think it's probably for lack of interest. Who wants to bother with books? So last January, one serious presidential candidate praised the founding fathers for, quote, working tirelessly to abolish slavery. Now, it turns out that these founding fathers declared that a black person legally constituted 60% of a human being, and they enshrined slavery in the Constitution. This person also claimed that the United States government was colluding with the Chinese to abolish the dollar. And on August 18th, after her straw poll victory in Iowa, she asserted that the American people are, present tense, concerned about the rise of the Soviet Union. I was puzzled that she didn't mention Hitler. I understand that he's poised to invade Poland at any moment, you know. This person, I mean, Michelle Bachmann, is essentially a dimwit. Yes. In the recent GOP debates, presidential GOP debates, she made the statement, Obama has invaded Libya, and now he's thinking of moving on to Africa. Where did she think Libya was? In Northern Europe? You know. The interesting thing is not that she's a nutcase. The interesting thing is that millions of people regard her as presidential material. They are your neighbors, folks. When you go to borrow a cup of sugar, you're talking to them. You know, they're your neighbors. You know, this is not in some hinterland. This is, you know, right here. The new high school curriculum in American history in Texas does not have any units on Washington, Adams, or Thomas Jefferson, but it does have a study unit on Estee Lauder. When I, you know, it was like reading The Onion, you know, that satire. When I first read that, I said, oh, this is a joke. But satire has become reality in the United States. I looked more closely. I mean, I saw it, I think, in Common Dreams. I looked more closely. That article appeared in the Austin Statesman. I mean, it really is true, you know. And I've been thinking of, you know, writing a letter to the Board of Education in Texas suggesting that they eliminate the unit on Franklin Delano Roosevelt, which I'm sure they don't have anyway, putting in a major unit on Kim Kardashian, you know. And you laugh, but it's only a couple of years away. Yeah. This satire becomes reality in the United States. Why not? I mean, you go to CNN.com, and there are articles about Kim's rear end, her psoriasis, her wedding, her divorce. Why not? Why, you know, if Estee Lauder can make it, I don't see why Kim should be excluded. Anyway, this factor of the stupidity of the American public, again, is not something that Michael Moore, Chomsky, and the others point out because it's politically incorrect, and it's very impolite to say it. But I did find one besides me, a political scientist named Philip Green, who did an article this year called Farewell to Democracy, in which he wrote, what has seized a critical mass of Americans is historical amnesia and intellectual vacuity. The result is a politics of social self-destruction. What could be more obvious, really? Three, in the aftermath of the crash of 2008, the very people who promulgated the ideology that led to the crash got appointed the president's economic advisors. The fox now guards the hen house. Lawrence Summers, Timothy Geithner, Ben Bernanke, the whole crowd. Not a single Wall Street financial leader has faced jail. Major corporate figures who brought the economy down were, in fact, awarded huge bonuses. Some secured prestigious appointments at places such as Johns Hopkins University and the Brookings Institution. I couldn't get a job as a janitor at the Brookings Institution. And let's be clear about that. Meanwhile, the very practices that led to the crash, such as derivatives, credit default swaps, and all that sort of stuff, are now being pursued with more vigor than they were prior to the crash. It's not that, you know, we can't do this because it, no, no. You know, it's more of the same. Paul Krugman asks somewhat rhetorically, how is it that in the wake of the obvious failure of casino capitalism and neoliberalism, the blame for the crash is not put on the banks, which received finally bailouts of roughly $19 trillion and the corporations, but on the public sector? So you have the crash because of the private sector and all the blame directed out to the government. Fourth, between 1987 and 2007, the number of Americans that are so disabled by mental disorders that they qualified for supplementary security income or Social Security disability insurance increased 2.5 times, so that one out of every six Americans now falls into this category. For children, the increase is 35 times during the same period. That's our future. Mental illness is now the leading cause of disability among the child population of the United States. A survey of American adults conducted by the National Institute of Mental Health over 2001-2003 found that 46% of them met the criteria of the American Psychiatric Association for being mentally ill. 10% of Americans over the age of 6 now take antidepressants. Actually, it stretches back to at least age 4 now. Toddlers are taking Prozac. And I read elsewhere that in terms of the global market, in terms of volumes of sales, American consumption of antidepressants is 2/3 of the entire world's consumption. So here's a country with less than 5% of the world's population taking 67% of the antidepressant drugs. This has got to tell you something about the United States. Okay. Some time ago, actually, as a friend of mine in England when I was there, she is an art consultant. She lived for many years in New York City, and she bought a plaque when she was there. I don't know, so there's no Woolworths, but it was a store like Woolworths. And the plaque says, "Evenings at 7 in the Parish Hall." That's the title. And underneath it, it says, "Monday, alcoholics. Tuesday, abused spouses. Wednesday, eating disorders. Thursday, drug addiction. Friday, teen suicide. Saturday, soup kitchen. And then finally, the Sunday sermon at 9 a.m., America's Joyous Future." Yes, we have some joyous future coming up. Five, the infrastructure in the United States is crumbling, and there's no money to fix it. Also, in some cases, ideological opposition to fixing it is very strong. Apparently, the levees of New Orleans are in the same shape now that they were before Katrina. Okay? I read an article some time ago about the attempt to address this. Now, I don't know whether it was on the municipal level of New Orleans or the state level. I can't remember exactly, and I didn't save the article. But the councilman stated that they did not want to move on it because it would require a cooperative effort, and this, they said, meant socialism. So apparently working together is equivalent to socialism, and it's better to risk another Katrina than to have that. You know? Boy, it doesn't get dumber than that. You know, I mean, it's limit. Number six, the national debt now stands at more than $14 trillion. The official figure for poverty and hunger is 45 million citizens, but in fact, that's based on criteria that are pretty much obsolete. In fact, something like 200 million Americans live from paycheck to paycheck if they can get a job. As far as that goes, it's, don't believe those figures about 9% unemployment. It's close to 20 in real figures. And this is verified by the U.S. Bureau of Labor Statistics. If you go to the website of the U.S., you know, U.S. Department of Labor, you'll find it. It's like 18%, which means that one out of five Americans are out of work, and economists say there's little chance they're going to find it for, another 10 years. You know, not a rosy prospect. Seven, the president now has the right, although it violates the Geneva Accords, to designate any American citizen, or actually anyone on the planet, an enemy, and have him or her assassinated. In fact, that recently happened on September 30th. Obama had two American citizens, Anwar al-Awlaki and Samir Khan, murdered. And one can say, you know, well, they were al-Qaeda supporters and so on. First of all, that's not proven. And the second thing is, so what if they were? The Constitution says you have a right to have your day in court, not a right to get rubbed out, you know. And there's no worry about that on the part of the government. And furthermore, American citizens don't care. You know, they don't, it doesn't make any difference to them. In an essay entitled America's Disappeared, this was posted on Truthdig, 18 July, Chris Hedges writes, torture, prolonged detention without trial, sexual humiliation, rape, disappearance, extortion, looting, random murder, and abuse have become, as in Argentina during the Dirty War, part of our own subterranean world of detention sites and torture centers. We know of at least 100 detainees who died during interrogation at our black sites. There are probably many more whose fate has never been made public. Tens of thousands of Muslim men have passed through our clandestine detention centers without due process. We tortured people unmercifully, admitted retired General Barry McCaffrey. We probably murdered dozens of them, both the armed forces and the CIA. So tens of thousands of Americans are being held in super maximum security prisons now, where they're deprived of contact with anyone and psychologically destroyed. Undocumented workers are rounded up, and they vanish from their families for weeks or months. Militarized police units break down the doors of some 40,000 Americans every year and haul them away in the dead of night as though they were enemy combatants. And, of course, as you know, habeas corpus no longer exists. Once again, Philip Green comments on this. A people that accepts as a normal course of events the bombing of civilians, torture, kidnapping, indefinite detention, assassinations, secret governments at home, and covert wars abroad has lost touch with the moral basis of civil society. Good description of us today, I think. Eight, the U.S. military, which soaks up 50% of the discretionary budget, is apparently unable to win two wars in two small countries. In fact, it has not had a serious victory since World War II, after which it decided to play it safe and stick to tin pot dictators and minor nations. Number nine, a U.S. intelligence report released in 2008 called Global Trends 2025, you can download it on the web, predicts a steady decline in American dominance over the coming decades, with U.S. leadership eroding, quote, an accelerating pace in political, economic, and cultural arenas. To my knowledge, the president has never mentioned this report, nor has anyone in public office. 10. On July 19th of 2010, the Washington Post reported that 854,000 people work for the National Security Agency, the NSA, in 33 building complexes amounting to 17 million square feet of space in the D.C. metro area. Every day, collection systems at the NSA intercept and store 1.7 billion emails and phone calls of American citizens in what amounts to a vast domestic spy system. Writing in The New Yorker on May 23rd of this year, Jane Meyer reported that the NSA has three times the budget of the CIA and has the capacity to download every 6 hours electronic communications equivalent to the entire contents of the Library of Congress, every 6 hours. They also developed a program called Thin Thread that enables computers to scan the material for keywords, and they collect the billing records and the dialed phone numbers of everyone in the country. In violation of communications laws, AT&T, Verizon, and Bell South were only too happy to open their electronic records to the government. I have to say that at the height of its insanity, the Stasi in East Germany, you know that film, Leben des Anderes, Lives of Others, was spying on one out of every seven citizens. The United States is now spying on seven out of every seven citizens. Everybody in this room, your emails, your phone calls, it's all recorded. 11, you can now go to jail in the United States simply for speaking. In late July of this year, environmental activist Tim DeChristopher was sentenced to 2 years in prison for his repeated declaration that environmental protection required civil, that is to say, nonviolent disobedience. One wonders if the same judge, D. Benson, would have also put Rosa Parks and Mahatma Gandhi in jail had he been around during their lifetimes. Number 12, this is my favorite. This was also in July of this year. Somehow, this was symbolic, it seemed to me, of what's happened to America in the last 60 years. Police in Georgia shut down a lemonade stand being run by three girls, aged 10 to 14, who were trying to save up money for a trip to a local water park. The police said that they didn't know what was in the lemonade. Acid trips. And in addition, that the girls needed a business license, a peddler's permit, and a food permit in order to run the stand. It turns out that the permits cost $50 a day. You know, it's kind of counterproductive as far as the girls were concerned. And finally, Baker's Dozen, number 13, the deepest locus of corruption, it seems to me, is the American soul. The sheer cruelty of the American people that now is starting to fill many articles. I have to say, again, it's a question of macrocosm and microcosm. On page 56 of Why America Failed, I wrote, as George Walden writes in his aptly titled study, God Won't Save America, Psychosis of a Nation, quote, the peculiarities of nations, good and bad, tend to reflect the temperaments and qualities of their peoples. As Plato remarked, where else would they have come from? And at that point, when my editor, this, you know, several months ago, was working over the manuscript, at this point he wrote in the margin, this is the turning point of the book. You know, this is it. This is the hinge point of the whole thing. So, you know, as far as evidence for that goes, Jonathan Schell did an article in The Nation October 17th talking about some of the meetings for Republican candidates. Ron Paul had apparently said something like he would recommend that anybody who got sick and didn't have health insurance, you know, it's his risk after all. And Wolf Blitzer asked him, so he should just die? And that was the implication. And there were cheers from the crowd at this point. They roared in approval. They also applauded enthusiastically when Rick Perry, you know, reported that he had killed the state of Texas had murdered 235 criminals on death row. That also brought, you know, enthusiastic cheers. There's so much of this this material now. Most recently, there was an article in the New York Times about a law firm, Stephen J. Baum, located near Buffalo, New York. It's commonly referred to as a foreclosure mill firm. It does the dirty work for banks, you know, and evicting people and so on. And a year ago, Halloween, 2010, they had a Halloween party, and the staff showed up with their costumes being homeless people. They dressed as the people that they themselves evicted. Here are the pictures. You know, I mean, so the people, you know, dirtied their faces and they had signs, we'll work for food and stuff. This was funny to them. This was funny. Of course, the firm immediately denied it, but the pictures are online. You know, I mean, you know, deny away. It seems to me, I mean, as far as the data for this goes, this is anecdotal evidence, but the University of Michigan began a study on empathy among college students in 1979. It ran for 30 years, and the conclusion was that there was a 48% drop in empathy among college students and an inability to understand another person's point of view. Douglas Labeer, who is a therapist in Washington, D.C., calls this empathy deficit disorder, which he says is rife in the United States. After all, capital punishment is regarded as barbaric in Europe. 38 states in the U.S. have it with great support on the part of the population. And when somebody's executed, crowds typically show up with signs and say, die, you son of a bitch, and things like this, you know. Anyway, let me stop at 13 examples. It's probably quite enough. But, you know, just want to say that it seems to me that a harsh environment, which is the environment we live in, creates cruel people. Although he doesn't get into the issue of negative identity per se, the French writer Denis Duclos, who is a director of the CNRS, the Research Institute in Paris, pegged the problem of the obsession with having an enemy and the violence that results from that in his book of 1994, Le Complexe de Loup-Garou, The Werewolf Complex. In his epilogue to the 2005 edition, Duclos writes that America has always depended on a werewolf figure, a dark, savage beast that's out to destroy it. And the beast, he says, changes in content, but the form is always the same. At the center of this, he says, is a terrible fear that Americans have of emptiness, which is an anxiety of not existing. And they disguise this with a hyperactive optimism. Have a nice day. A curious society, he writes, of people who don't know who they really are. Like the Romans, they see themselves under siege. And he says this could finally trigger a fascist populism, which, of course, we're seeing with the Tea Party. The American fear of the monster, he writes, has always marked its history, whether this exists on the inside or the outside. This leads to isolating the country in a sort of collective psychosis that can only contribute to international instability. In fact, that's how most of the world sees us. A few years ago, there was an international poll that asked the question, which nation do you believe is the greatest threat to world peace? The United States and Israel said Iran, and everybody else said the United States. Writing in Der Spiegel last August, the German journalist Jakob Augstein argues that the United States is basically a failed state. It's not part of the West anymore, and that Europe needs to keep its distance from what is a very different and apparently, his word, insane political culture. There is, he concludes, no deliverance in sight for the U.S. Some time ago, I got an email from a fan who wrote, "I just read The Twilight of American Culture and Dark Ages America. I went to thank you for your brilliant and pointless books." Now, I found this comment quite hilarious because I felt the guy was right. The books are pointless in that they have no ability to change anything whatsoever. One wonders why I even bother. You know, really. You know, I got nothing better to do but sit in my study. What does mental health mean in an individual case? It's at least this, that a person knows his or her personal narrative and is able to see it from the outside, and as a result of this transparency, at least try to do something about it. Perhaps the same thing is true of a nation or a civilization. I don't know. But what I know is that there's very little understanding in the United States as to what the underlying narrative is, or even the fact that there is an underlying narrative. This seems to escape most Americans, almost all. There's also very little interest in thinking about national identity or lack of same in anything more than a superficial way, which is provided, for example, by the New York Times. In such a situation, change is simply not possible. The odds that we're going to continue on this unconscious path are overwhelming. We saw it with the 10th anniversary of 9/11. It was still a repeat of this happened from the outside. We didn't do anything. We never, you know, overthrew the regime of Mohammad Mossadegh in 1953 in Iran that led to this endless Islamic resentment of us. Oh, no, that had nothing to do with it. In that sense, my work is indeed pointless. I mean, I'm a writer and social critic. I can't stop the plane from crashing. Nobody can. But I'm rather like the engineer who surveys the wreckage and locates the black box and takes it apart and writes up the report, the postmortem. And that, I believe, does have some small value because finally we need to know why America failed.

0: So there's a mythology behind it.
1: The question is, we tend to vilify the enemy, whoever that is. Is there something special about the U.S. that creates that pattern? And I would say yes, for the reasons that Marshall McLuhan said. Violence reflects a search for identity. We don't know who we are. We never did. And the notion that we were Republican or anti-monarchical, those ideals of the 18th century really blew away like dandelion spores by the time the War of Independence was over, you know. It's the United States has always been, I mean, this is the theme of why America failed. It has always been a hustling culture. And basically, if your goal in life is more, then you have no goal. Because once you have more, then there's always more. You know, it never ends. So who are we and what are we doing? And once you have that kind of emptiness at the center, you're going to be quite violent. And it's why, and de Tocqueville talked about this in Democracy in America. He said, Americans are really strange. They live in a perpetual state of self-adoration. You know, they're always saying how fabulous they are. And he said, if you challenge that, they get very fierce very quickly. You know, this is 1831. You know, not too bad, not too shabby an assessment. The question was, I must have some observations about how we're going to get out of this mess. And my answer was, you leave the mess. That's what I did. I would encourage everybody to do that. I get letters on my blog regularly, especially from young people, what should I do? And I say, what do you think is waiting for you 30 or 40 years down the line when there's no Social Security, no Medicare, no social safety net whatsoever, and we are making yet another war on some fracocta country on the other side of the planet and spending trillions of dollars to do that, whoever they are, and if we run out of countries, we're going to invade Antarctica and clean up those communistic penguins that are creating problems. There's no end to this. We don't know how to do anything else. And the chance that we have, quite honestly, of turning this around are roughly the chances that we have or would have of turning around an aircraft carrier in a bathtub. So, quite frankly, not only is there no way out, but I would recommend you get out. Things will only get worse in the United States, and frankly, they could get very ugly. They could get quite nasty. There are already signs of that. This cruelty that I talked about is quite endemic. And I think that it's not that unusual to think that maybe 10, 15 years from now, a book like this couldn't be sold, couldn't be published. You know, I did submit it to 13, my agent submitted it to 13 publishers, 12 turned it down. Three of those said, this is too hot for us to handle. They were honest. The rest came up with answers that I had to decode, you know, because they do a little song and dance, you know. But it was either it was too hot to handle, or it was we can't make enough money on this. It's not commercially viable. It was interesting because a number of these that turned it down used adjectives to describe the book like groundbreaking, wonderful was what one publisher said. We're going to pass on it. So you mean if it was less wonderful, then you'd publish it? You know, I should have made it less wonderful. You know, so as time goes on, who knows what's going to happen? The Occupy Wall Street movement is an interesting thing to consider. But the general tendency in the United States as far as revolution goes is that it would occur from the right, not from the left. And I don't think that's too far-fetched and makes me edgy, you know, I have to say. But, you know, I mean, I don't have a crystal ball. You know, the question is not everybody can leave the United States. What if you do if you're trapped here? What if you do if you can't get out? I did answer that in the first book in the series, The Twilight of American Culture. Yeah, right. Basically, look, there are three possibilities. One is that you could change the country, turn it totally upside down. That's not a possibility. The second is that you leave. Okay. The third is if you can't, you have to do a kind of inner emigration. And that's what the monastic option was about. In other words, you have to find on a local basis, which I never was able to do. You have to find on a local basis communities, groups, grassroots organizations, study groups, whatever it is, that enable you to work toward the preservation of what's good in the culture, and then you take your chances in terms of what's going to happen.

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1: Hang on Asheville FM in Asheville. This is the Final Straw Radio. This week you'll hear a conversation with Bam and Roe, two residents of so-called Durham, North Carolina, to talk about that city and industries and their experience in solidarity with houseless neighbors, particularly in the Oakwood Park encampment, which the city has already attempted to evict once this year. The guests give a long-term and detailed view of the development of the city and the role of Duke University and the adjacent co-constitutive businesses of Duke, the city's Triangle Research Park, and the roles that they play in the day-to-day grind of living in that Triangle City. Check the show notes for GoFundMe to support mutual aid in the Oakwood community. Also, after the interview, the guests reached out and wanted to give an uplift to Triangle Anarchist Black Cross as one group involved in community support for the Oakwood Park encampment. Finally, many of the people listed in as inspirations by Roe at the end of the interview have been either guests of the show or the subjects of past episodes. And you can find those via the tag Black Anarchism.
2: Thank you for having us. My name is Ro. I am located in what's called the Triangle area of North Carolina. I moved through lands that have been stewarded by the Eno, Okemechee, Tuscarora, Lummi, to name a few of the indigenous people of this land. So that's kind of how I view my area. And as far as affiliations, I am affiliated with the Oakwood Park on House Encampment and all the people who fight for liberation.
3: And yeah, my name's Bam. He's he and pronouns. Location located in the Triangle area as well, but mostly based out of, when it comes to organization, based out of Durham. And as for affiliation, also affiliated with the Oakwood Park Encampment for the Unhoused, and then a few political prisoner support groups and some other general organizing work in the area as well.
1: I wonder if you could tell the audience a bit about the Triangle, but in particular about Durham, about the landscape, the economy, like who lives there, what living there is like.
3: Yeah, I guess more generally, Durham itself is a supposedly thriving, growing city. One of the so-called like black-run, black-finance cities, similar to Atlanta and Memphis and other cities around the country. Durham is a place where people have, you know, a lot of pride in the history of black prosperity, of black success, and the historical Black Wall Street that was in the center of downtown Durham. There's a lot of pride that people have in that. And more generally, you know, economically, Durham is run almost entirely by Duke, that corporation and university. They control and own almost the entirety of the city. They run a lot of the, you know, healthcare and things like that that impact everybody generally. So it is Duke City in a lot of ways, even though there is a pride in the black ownership and black business guidance, black success that has been almost entirely funded by white capital and white business. And Durham itself, when it comes down to like demographically, is proposed as a super black city, but there is almost, of course, like everywhere, a minority of black people. And the economic disparity amongst everybody is very, very, very large, where the inequality between those that have and that and those who do not have is widening almost every single day. And the Duke as a corporation influences that, and they pretty much have the entire city in their hands, and with the assistance of politicians and the enforcement by the police and any other state militia, they, you know, are allowed to continue to own and control property, own and control the means of life and survival on an everyday basis. And then, you know, on the ground, the city itself does the bidding of those corporations and allows for them to come in and, you know, plunder and destroy and take down the wildlife and the trees and plant life across the city to build these brand new, very ugly developments and housing projects that serve only those that have the ability to afford them.
2: Thanks, man. That was really thorough. I think the piece that I'd like to add is a little bit of the history of Durham to give some context as to how this pattern that BAM detailed presents. As I mentioned, there are many indigenous people that steward the land that is now considered or called Durham. And they actually did the work of making it a place of commerce, of community, of a lot of, you know, trade and life. And with the settling of European colonists, or you can call them a colonial settlers, they kind of take over and infiltrate and invade that space and start to build their own, you know, settlements and upon that. And as we know, we get the development of plantations in the region because of how fertile and rich the land is. And it is of importance to know that Durham is the locale for Stagville Plantation, which was one of the largest plantations in the South during the earlier years of this settler nation. So that's important to keep in mind. And Stagville Plantation enslaved about 900 Africans. That is what is documented or understood. And after the Civil War, the majority of those Africans migrated off the plantation and settled their own communities like Haiti and Bragtown. And as far as how those people lived in the period after the Civil War, during Reconstruction, they actually continued some of the same work that they were doing on the plantations. So the cash crop of North Carolina is tobacco, and the Durham area sold a lot of what is called bright leaf tobacco, which is a type of tobacco that has a particular curing process. But the enslaved Africans were procuring this tobacco and doing the labor of processing it while on the plantations. During the migration of these people off the plantation, some of them are sharecroppers still managing those lands. And then as the quote unquote city of Durham grows, tobacco becomes the place where wealth is built. And that is actually how the Duke family garnered its wealth, through tobacco and building the American Tobacco Company. And you'll see that throughout downtown Durham. You'll see like the Lucky Strike Tower, because that was one of the companies it acquired in making the American Tobacco Company. And the African people that are living in the communities that are now making up Durham worked in these factories, tobacco factories, and they worked in subpar conditions. So you kind of see the continued pattern of like exploitation of people and the flow of wealth in one direction, and specifically enslaved people and the erasure of Native people. And that is a process that is continued to this day. So I just want to kind of highlight that history, because I think it's like really important. And also knowing that Duke is such a huge fixture of Durham, and understanding that the Duke family got their wealth from the tobacco industry. So
1: can you talk a little bit about the sort of industries, I guess, that Duke is involved with now? Because there's clearly the university. It's a very well-known university. There's a bunch of hospitals, right, that they run. And I imagine that they're pretty tied into the research.
2: The research triangle, yeah. The park, yeah.
1: Yeah, yeah. Could you talk a little bit about, I guess, if there's other elements, or like how these industries impact the people who live in and around Durham, bring like housing costs or job availability, like that sort of stuff?
2: Yeah, that's a good question. Ben, do you want to answer that first?
3: Yeah, sure. So I'll say that Duke, they have, I guess, their hands a lot of different things I already mentioned when it comes down to their involvement in healthcare, owning the two largest hospitals in the city that have a lot of traffic for the housed and unhoused. But also, you know, Duke Energy is like the primary energy corporation or functioner in the city. And they are constantly raising prices and jacking up, you know, costs for those that are housed. And it has been a constant issue that residents who have been mobilizing people have had to fight for to challenge the constant price hiking. But generally for like healthcare, I think that Duke has their hand and their hold on that in the city, and they are able to, you know, allow and disallow folks from having access to that. So a lot of the in-house folks, you know, have had dealt with, you know, physical, psychological ailments and issues that they're dealing with still to this day, and they all have to go through Duke. So everything flows through, you know, this large, super giant corporation. But I guess what I'm going to understand, Duke Energy and the healthcare system, and also like different aspects of the everyday life that people live is controlled by Duke. And because they have the ability to unhouse and displace people, to raise prices whenever they see fit, there is a constant process of challenging Duke, conceding to Duke, things like that, that the community has to go through because of how, you know, much control they have over pretty much everything in general, every aspect of life itself in the city.
2: Yeah, I think what I'd like to add to Bam's pretty complete response is understanding like the Research Triangle Park, which is a huge fixture of Durham. So it's like this 7,000 acre plot of land that was selected and has been worked on for decades, since like the 1960s. And it was a region of development that was kind of curated by the local government, state government, Duke, other universities, local businesses. And the point was to kind of make it a place of investment and I guess kind of like future development of various pharmaceuticals and technology, making it a hub of sorts within the United States. And in that capitalist endeavor, they were very successful because the Research Triangle Park, which is, if you look at the region, it's enveloped by Durham on three sides and is extended into like Wake County. But that park is the most prominent research science park in the nation. And that park also houses about like 300 different companies, IBM being one of the earlier investors. But it's important to keep that in mind because that is like a jewel of the city. And so the point is to always make the city alluring to investors, for those who desire to accumulate capital, right? And I think one of the things that the city's like really proud of, and those who are part of the Research Triangle Park, is that AbbVie, which is like a pharmaceutical company, they recently announced they would be investing $1.4 billion to bring a campus to Durham. And so with that kind of massive investment, with the focus on developing that Research Triangle, which has produced some novel drugs that are very important to day-to-day life for many people, you have the focus being on building a city that feeds the work, that provides workers for that park. And so from there, you're going to get this great hostility towards the unhoused, but also the acknowledgement that within a capitalist economy, those who are unhoused are always required. You need that kind of population of like free labor to do free or low, very low wage labor to do the quote unquote undesirable work that will eventually outflow from a region that has so much investment there for tech and pharmaceutical companies. I guess I wanted to end that by saying it's important to understand the Research Triangle Park in its relationship to Durham, and also understanding like Duke University is one of the key investors in the city of Durham. So this relationship is very like, it's almost linear to an extent. So yeah.
1: This is the Final Straw Radio on the Pacifica Network, and you're hearing our interview with Bam and Ro about solidarity with the Oakwood Park houseless encampment. So how does homelessness look there, and how do the city and university interface with houselessness in terms of like services or policing or allowable spaces, this sort of stuff?
3: I think homelessness in the unhoused community in Durham, we have understood it to be, you know, the community within the community. Now, once you engage with folks, once you are, you know, speaking with and talking to and trying to meet the needs of folks that are living outside, you enter like a community that's just within, dealing with all the aspects of the external, but, you know, having their own way of moving, way of functioning, things that need to be done to survive to the next day. And we have, you know, been observing, you know, just like the desperation of the condition. And that's what Durham, similar to most cities, you know, has. Those who are unhoused, those who are always on that line of struggling, you know, financially, the desperation that is bred from that. And, you know, a lot of the unhoused folks are trying to create or trying to find some type of community. You know, a lot of it can end up being very alienated, very individual. But at the end of the day, folks are looking for, you know, general community. And, you know, we have seen that as something that has always been present. I think that, you know, when we talk about, I guess, like how the city interacts, there is a constant, you know, hostility that is present between the city, between, you know, folks that, you know, are housed, that live on the direct exterior of the encampment that we, you know, organize at. There's a constant hostility all around them, you know, all around those who are unhoused. And the city utilizes, you know, the enforcement of the police, you know, to control and corral the unhoused, to imprison and to, you know, displace them from, you know, their created, almost carved out homes and spaces in which they lay their heads down. There's a constant hostility towards them for that. Homelessness in Durham is always greatly underestimated by the city. They have like these numbers they put out of, we have this many thousand people who are unhoused, this many hundred people in this area, this, that area. And the number can't ever really properly be, you know, calculated because it's a constantly fluctuating condition. You know, people are unhoused and housed almost back and forth. There's some, you know, people that are always going to be on that line of not knowing if they'll have somewhere to stay at next month, next week, next year, you know, and those that have, you know, fallen out of being housed. So the city tries to calculate how many often to get a number to make their, you know, bullshit plans on care and community. But, you know, it's a condition that is just kind of ever changing and ever present. But there's never been, and there will never be, because of the functions of just the state in general, a way of addressing, you know, that condition from the root of it. Of course, you know, we talk about like root causes. There's always a straying away from tackling the economic condition that presents that. So, and I guess a summary is that like those who are unhoused are sprawled throughout the city, are some mainly concentrated in the downtown areas, and are in a constant battle of hostility with the city, just trying to find somewhere to sleep, somewhere to sit, somewhere to rest, especially now, you know, in the summertime with this hot weather, being very unforgiving for those that are outside. But the city is almost hell-bent, dedicated to making life more difficult, you know, than it already is. And, you know, that's one thing that we've always understood, that the responses that those who are living outside have, the hostility, the lashing out, the expressions of emotion, just come from being in a constant state of hostility. Now, the police here target the unhoused very often. They arrest and imprison, they, you know, abuse, and target the unhoused almost on an everyday basis, you know. So with that, there's no further understanding that needs to be had or created to why folks feel so hostile, feel so alienated while they're living outside, because all they deal with is that condition. And the city has no intention of actually addressing that for real. There have been attempts to pretend to care, which I'm sure we'll get into a bit later, but it is always a constant level of hostility towards the unhoused communities.
2: And you're always giving such great like overview and understanding. I think the piece that I want to add is that the unhoused, based on, there's, like Pam has stated, there's difficulty in figuring out like the actual quote-unquote statistics, but it is documented in many city, county reports that the unhoused population of Durham County is disproportionately Black. And obviously that is not surprising when you understand the history of this anti-Black settler nation, and also specifically the history of Durham. And I think it's not ironic, but I think the city uses its history of like a Black Wall Street as a way to disregard those Black people who cannot be part of the affluent, who cannot be part of quote unquote society. And it's funny because even that Black Wall Street back when it was first becoming what it is. So specifically like in the 1900s in the period of like Reconstruction, we have John Merrick who founds the North Carolina Mutual Life Insurance Company, which is the largest and oldest Black owned life insurance company. And then you also have the creation of M&F Bank, which is a Black American owned and managed bank and one of the strongest in the nation. So you have this Black Wall Street that's developing at the time, but still that wealth, which is also allowed and funded by the wealthy white elite of the city. And you can look through the history and it will, you know, documents will say that some of these people received some donations and endowments from white benefactors or were even allowed to create these businesses because there were some white folk that thought, okay, this should be okay. This, you know, this is within the purview of what we would accept, but that still leaves the majority of Africans, of Black people in the city dispossessed, working in those factories that I talked about, sharecropping, really struggling in even the domestic sector to make it by day to day. And so again, that history continues through the development of Durham to now you have, well, there's always been those who are unhoused, right? But in this current day and age, you see the population being disproportionately Black. And so very tied to the anti-Black history of the nation and the anti-Black development of the city of Durham.
1: Does the city have a business improvement district that it's, one got passed maybe a year ago in Asheville, and that's been, you know, another layer of anti-Black, but also like class-based policing of the downtown business district. Does Durham have something like that? And what does that kind of look like?
3: Yeah, so Durham has the DDI, or like Durham Downtown Incorporated. It's officially a nonprofit organization, but they've had it for a while now. And for the past, I think like 20 or so years, they've invested like a few billion dollars in just kind of building and creating a thriving downtown area. You know, with additional like adding businesses and creating new supposed opportunities for jobs and things along that, you know, along those lines. So they have like something similar to that. And I think the institution of that kind of correlates with how, you know, much more aggressive or aggravated the unhoused condition or the housing crisis has been. I think the, if I remember correctly, the Business Improvement District was founded in the 90s. And since that period of time, there has been a continuous growth in those that are unhoused. And I think that like that, as I can understand, like homelessness in that condition is a required aspect of any sort of expansion or development. Like I think that for capital to thrive, for capitalism to continue to exist, there needs to be a permanent, you know, class of people who are always struggling. And the Business Improvement District added and aggravated that condition even more by continuously expanding, continuously plunging and destroying and deforesting land in the city to continuously build new businesses that hardly anybody even interacts with, but are just kind of there taking up the space, that are displacing people and forcing them out of homes, that is continuously, you know, raising and jacking up prices of just the living conditions in general. Because while like we are mainly organized with folks that are unhoused, we do also work with those that are housed, and they can attest to the fact that, you know, the price for their conditions of living have gone up so drastically, but there are also, you know, hundreds of businesses being opened almost every single year in the city. And that is, of course, directly correlated. But the condition of being unhoused is like a permanent requirement for that sort of expansion. Because if there are those that are struggling, that are, you know, dispossessed completely, that have nothing, they always will have a supposed desire to get back or to gain something, to work, to labor. And as more businesses grow, of course, they need laborers for said businesses. And that's where the condition of being unhoused or the condition of like intensified unemployment come into play, because then that permanent class of people who are, will just always be struggling, always be on the edge of being unhoused or being unhoused quite literally, will always be able to be employed to, you know, work in these businesses that are ever growing.
1: This is the Final Straw Radio on the Pacifica Network, and you're hearing our interview with Bam and Ro about solidarity with the Oakwood Park houseless encampment. So a kind listener sent me a couple of articles about the eviction and refounding of an encampment at Oakwood Park that happened in April of this year and May. And you both have mentioned it. So I wonder if you could talk about the encampment and what reasons the city is giving for why it's mounting these evictions and what you think is behind it.
3: Yeah, so I think the project for the encampment itself comes from, I guess, more of a collecting of the individual ash of those that were unhoused in Durham or in the area of the encampment. Now, folks had reached out needing, you know, immediate, you know, medical support or healthcare support, and we were able to assist them in that at least as much as we could. And then, like, being introduced to, you know, the growing encampment at, you know, Oakwood Park, was just kind of a side effect of being present to, you know, assist those individual needs. And, as we were kind of working and getting used to that project, we were made aware of a sweep that was impending at the park in early April by the city, city workers and the police, and specifically the HART team, which I believe we could probably end up talking about later on, but they were also part of that initial attempted sweep. So being made aware of that, you know, there was a decision to decide to defend, you know, those that were there, and it kind of turned into this general project that we have now. But the city has constantly, consistently made encampments a public health safety hazard, or whatever they might call it, because they say that encampments are invasive to these public spaces. They will give you 1,000 reasons. There are needles on the ground, glass everywhere, people smoking. There are supposed public sex acts happening at the park. Whatever reason they can give to not only employ the police, but also employ the general surrounding house community to the horrors of this encampment, supposedly. So they have given many reasons to why, like, this, it needs to be evicted and cleaned out and, you know, cleared out to allow for kids to come and use the playground and things like that. Which again, like, we can understand on being on the ground that none of these things are true, but, you know, there's a narrative battle they always are constantly engaged in on the city level to ensure that whatever they do can be properly understood by the general community, and the practice of it can be kind of turned away from and looked away from by the majority of the city. But, you know, they, you know, have not said, but the real reason, of course, is, you know, from what I can explain, the social aspect of what encampments mean for a city that is trying to grow in the way that Durham is trying to grow. There needs to be, you know, a constant show of the city being in tip-top shape to show investors that this is, you know, a place that is, you know, ready and ripe for investment, for production, for expansion. And the existence of unhoused encampments is just something that cannot stand if the city is going to be given billions of dollars to build whatever bull business that will supposedly benefit the community or the city. So there's a constant process, a constant project to protect the image of Durham. And, you know, with there being a new encampment almost every month now in the city of people who are just outside who need somewhere to go and look for that sort of community on the small level, there's a project to remove and replace all of these encampments at some point down the line to protect that image of Durham being a thriving city that benefits everybody, yada, yada, yada, whatever myths that they can come up with. So that's always been the project. And I think for most cities, and Durham is not unique in this, that the image of the city is everything when it comes down to business ventures, economic expansion, and more the general social understanding of a city and attracting people to move there, live there, or whatever else aspirations that the state has for these cities. The removal and clearing of encampments is a part of that process, because if we can plunge and imprison and kill, you know, dispossess the undesirables, then our city can be purely, you know, for those that have, while removing those that do not. And, you know, I think that, like, the efforts that we have been able to commit to and you know, been somewhat successful in have challenged, you know, just the bulldozing, literal and figurative bulldozing of encampments to disallow for these to just be cut and dry to have to drag, you know, the city out to fully show like why it is they're doing what they're doing, and not because we're going to confront them, you know, on their grounds, because the project of defense is one that, you know, will just kind of shed light on the truth of the condition and of the scenario that we're in, you know, against the will of the state that tries to so often hide their true intentions.
2: I understand the encampments as necessary. People need a place to be, to rest, to live. And more often than not, people want to do that amongst other people and not be isolated. So the encampments develop as just a natural process of how people live. And as Bam detailed very astutely, the way in which those who are unhoused live is considered unsightly, but not of their own kind of causes, I guess. This is, they're living in response to the conditions that have torn them away from their basic needs, and they are making do. So I think that is why they are there, and that is why they keep coming back, you know. And the evictions are for the development of land that they may occupy that is now lucrative or appealing to developers that want to build new apartments or houses and apartments, to be honest, communities for ideal workers who can work in the Research Triangle Park or in the headquarters of certain pharmaceutical companies and tech companies that are in downtown Durham, right? So the unhoused become a nuisance in that regard, but they also are very important, like the evictions of them is very important to the image, as Bam stated. And it's important to understand how the ability of the state and its police to move, corral, incarcerate, and harm people who have been marginalized by a capitalist economy. It is important for that process to look seamless, because that is a marker of how easily and how well the ruling class can accumulate their wealth, build capital, gain capital, and to continue to exploit. So it's a really disgusting kind of like display of what we can do, demonstrating that we have control of our city. We are able to create these borders firmly.
1: Can you talk a bit about the organizing that houseless folks and their allies have engaged in terms of mutual aid and eviction defense?
3: Yeah, so I think the folks that, you know, we have been supporting have asked for, you know, a multitude of different things, but more generally a holistic project that can combine meeting their needs while also, you know, in the presence of, you know, imminent danger, a threat by the city, by its police, and by its reformist, you know, organizations or whatever that it might be, that people are there to support. And, you know, through the triaging of certain needs by the people, whether it is getting, you know, comfortable things to sleep on or sleep in, to get clothes, to supply food and water, drinks and things like that, the needs of the everyday, that kind of becomes or became the project of defense, because it builds, you know, a level of trust amongst the community to be able to rely on other people to get what they need, and also to create that need for themselves as well, to create the needs, the things that can meet that need. So, you know, we have been kind of tasked with ensuring that there is a way of empowering people who are unhoused to supply themselves what they need to get through the everyday. And, you know, results from that vary, of course, from trying to build a project like that to create some sort of autonomy within a space. It just takes time to build up the desire to do so. But the conditions, of course, still stay the same, still are desperate. And, you know, I think for more specific projects, there's some things, of course, that we'll just kind of keep as, you know, internal things that we're trying to just kind of work through and do and commit to. But more generally speaking, like the combination of mutual aid and defense of the encampments and defense against sweeps and evictions is one that relies on a lot of trust, you know, amongst us to come into, you know, the living spaces of people who are living outside to get what they need, bring what they need, and also to protect them when the time comes for that. Because while we haven't dealt with any specific, you know, threats from the city, the time will always come back around. So trying to build in the meantime. But, you know, the process of mutual aid, especially in Durham, the term mutual aid has been appropriated and perverted by many a nonprofit organization, by many people who desire to assist but don't have the actual political, ideological, you know, commitments to maintaining that process. So for us, mutual aid meant, you know, not only just supplying the material needs, but also trying to build an ideological support for that. And, you know, it didn't take much for us to come in and say that, like, we don't put the police coming to try and evict people, and for folks to say, yeah, we don't either, but how do we do so? And trying to build up the, you know, ability for them to do that themselves, you know. And there's a commitment to the encampment, to being there, to being present. You know, folks don't just go get up and leave. They're committed to being there because of what's being built. And that's just kind of through engaging in, you know, methods of building that trust, you know, from us and also amongst each other. And, you know, the aspect of defense just kind of comes down to, like, there will be a physical presence whenever there is an attempt. And, you know, the first attempted sweep that was thwarted was through a spontaneous, or I guess a gathering of people very, very last minute to defend the space. And then the second one where folks, something's worth removed and thrown out, but within an hour of it, were brought back and set back up, was just through a constant commitment to making sure the space remains there, it remains open, remains accessible to folks that need it. And it's been that way ever since. So I think that this combination of mutual aid and meeting needs and also defending when the time comes relies on the constant everyday process of building the trust amongst those who are housed, who are allied with the unhoused, you know, and within the encampment itself, within the community itself, to rely on each other to make sure you can trust the person that you're sleeping next to every single night, whether in the same tent or separate tents.
1: One neighbor of the park is quoted in a News Observer article from April saying that the park lacks the resources appropriate for people's needs, like running water, sanitation, etc. And it kind of puts the onus on not providing a permanent shelter on the city, like as the city's responsibility. And though this clearly is not the whole picture, because it's still looking at homeless people or houseless folks as a problem to be dealt with, as opposed to people living in a condition and a circumstance who have agency. It does touch on a point that I think gets lost in these conflicts, that cities often offer meager housing opportunities. They limit where people are allowed to exist, and they pit housed neighbors against their houseless ones, just hoping that the houseless folks will go away or disappear. And houseless folks' views and concerns get lost in the mix, as if they're just shuffled from place to place or no place at all. So I wonder if you want to share anything about the sort of tensions that are built up between neighbors, the people that are camping in the park, and the city.
2: Yeah, you know, in my time with the folks at Oakwood Park and seeing the dynamics between neighbors, between the city, I think it's very clear that the tensions are mounted in a very specific direction. And I guess, simply put, it is the pig class versus the poor and the unhoused. And by the pig class, I mean those individuals who are not ruling class, but who are affluent, who what we may call like middle class or even poor, but align themselves with aspirations of becoming ruling class or engaging in all the societal and economic pathways and structures that allow the rich to be rich, only simply for the ability to maintain a level of privilege above others. And so in that regard, we have encountered those neighbors who make it their duty almost to surveil the encampments, to spread lies and disinformation in the avenues that the city has provided for them, meaning like the city council. Folks love going up there and saying how disgusting, off-putting, dangerous these encampments are. And that's kind of where the tensions build. So I think the dangerous part of that is that the individuals who, I'll say, like folks of the pig class, they rely on the police to handle their discontent, which puts those who are unhoused at greater risk for, obviously, destruction of their temporary homes and incarceration and death. But even with that kind of tension, we still have many, many people that understand that being homeless, being unhoused is not a foreign state or condition, but it is merely an inevitable progression of one's own condition, living in the very, like, I don't even know how to describe the world that we're living in, but this very, like, hyper-capitalist environment where in order to get to live every day, you must work very hard for the majority of us, right? So even with those neighbors who make it their job to make the day-to-day life of those who are unhoused difficult and who choose to align themselves with the ruling class, there are many of us who are engaged in with the encampment, with the people there who understand that this is the condition in which we have been dealt with under capitalism. And we are committed to figuring out ways in which we can resist and strongly and firmly oppose the city, you know, and all the state structures that make it so that we are constantly housing insecure or completely dispossessed.
3: I think that, like, when it comes to the relations between, you know, the housed and unhoused, you know, there is that, you know, ideological or social separation between these two conditions. You know, even though, you know, those that are housed are not, some are not often too far off from being unhoused just because of the, you know, unsteadiness or the insecurity of just being in these conditions, being poor, being, you know, on the brink, there is still like state manufactured alienation and hierarchy being built, you know, between those that have and those that do not. And it might not always be materially, you know, real, but it is something that is mentally and psychologically embedded to where, you know, those that, you know, have a home, that have a job, that are working or are making some sort of money can always be secure in the fact that at least we're not them. You know, those that sleep outside, those that sleep on benches, that stay in tents, that are, you know, in encampments, there's always that separation. And within that, it allows for people who do have to do everything they can to make sure they don't get to the condition, the deplorable condition of being unhoused. And, like, you know, that adds to the idea that the state, that capital will always have people who are willing to work, to labor, to do whatever job, whatever occupation to make sure they have money, because there are economic implications for that, but also social implications to not wanting to fall down that ladder to be completely dispossessed and displaced. So being willing to do whatever it takes to be, you know, somewhere besides outside. And even those that we take care of that are in the encampment also have aspirations to be somewhere else. Most people, when you ask them what they want, they say they want a job. They want to work. They want to labor, you know, and that's an understandable next step for the condition, but it is something that has been, you know, put as the pinnacle of what people can do, of what people have access to, is when you work, you know, when you have something that you get and go and make money from every day, when you're toiling away for hours a week, you know, that becomes the pinnacle. And, you know, that condition, you know, socially just creates and reifies the existence of the exploitation that, you know, people face on an everyday basis. And, you know, it's a condition, a psychological condition that we try to struggle against almost every day at this point, to challenge the psyche, understanding it is not something that is inherent, but something that is embedded into the minds of people, you know, that live outside and our house as well. Something that has to be challenged as, you know, not the final or last step to success or to prosperity, but something that has been proposed as, you know, the primary way to be useful or to be of use, you know, to society.
1: This is the Final Straw Radio on the Pacifica Network, and you're hearing our interview with Bam and Roe about solidarity with the Oakwood Park Houseless Encampment. The city has worked alongside RTI, or Research Triangle Institute International, to create this project called Holistic Empathic Assistance Response Team, or HART, that has participated in some of these sweeps. I think Bam mentioned HART before. Can you talk a little bit about what this is? Like, there was a project, I think, out of Eugene called Cahoots in Eugene, Oregon, that was meant to be a non-police emergency response. And I wonder if this is, like, started off as a sort of something in that vein. I mean, they're clearly working with police during these camp evictions. And can you talk a bit about a little bit more about the relationship between the university, the police, and this HART project?
2: I really want to pass this to Bam first, because he has some very, really interesting and important things to say, and then I'll kind of go after that.
3: Yeah, so HART, and I'm not familiar with Cahoots, but I am familiar with the activity in Eugene when it comes down to the, you know, eco-activists, eco-defense, you know, organizers and movers over there. But HART, and more generally the Community Safety Department, was created in response directly to the 2020 uprisings. It was something that the state had signaled to the cities around the country to create some sort of reform or to offer some sort of concession to people that were rightfully engaged in rageful rebellion across the country in response to the constant, you know, police killings and you know, police activity in certain communities. So the Community Safety Department in Durham was created in response to that, to start the process of quelling that anger of the people. And in Durham specifically, there was a lot of activity, you know, during those uprisings. So that was something that was almost directly created for that. And, you know, HART comes around to function as, yes, the non-police, non-lethal emergency organization or force that is the alternative to police. They are beyond policing, you know, from what some folks might say. And, you know, they function in a way where they will tell you up front that we do not work with police. We have our own thing. We're here for you. We care for you, things like that. But through all practical and functional, you know, activity, they do the exact opposite. And of course, it's clear with the encampments because we see that they were active and present and telling people before the attempted sweeps that the cops were coming, you know, that they were on the way to come and clear out the encampment. And like, you know, it showcased to a lot of the people who are staying outside the true function of HART. But we have been in a constant battle to delegitimize their existence, even though they've attempted so often to, you know, reify their place in the city. And then within the, you know, unhoused population, they've infested a lot of different encampments with their activities, supposed, you know, relocating and housing efforts. They try to create a place, a permanent place in the function of the unhoused on an everyday basis. But their true intentions, of course, were to be a part of that controlling and corralling system that the police and the city and the general state take part in and activate. And HART, you know, has expanded their programs out to now they have systems or programs like the involuntary commitment program where they can just take someone off the street, kidnap them and place them in Duke Hospital who they have a partnership with for that program specifically, because they decide through whatever process that the folks that stay outside cannot make decisions independently. They must be made for them. And they've expanded out to these kind of projects as a direct combination and collaboration with the police because they understand that there is such a anger and discomfort with the police coming and doing certain things that HART becomes the replacement for that. And again, like that is a direct reform response from the 2020 uprisings. And, you know, I think HART has tried their best to distance themselves, but when you can clearly see that they are engaging with the police chief, talking to them during sweeps that are currently happening to discuss what needs to be done, they're giving messages from the police back and forth, the collaboration is clear and it's there. And then when you engage in that involuntary commitment program that takes folks off the street, and we have a very specific example of that from one of the folks that stayed in the encampment, you can see that the carcerality never leaves these kind of programs when they come from, you know, the state's formatted reforms. It's always there. The capturing, the control, the ways in which they can just be kidnapped off the street is permanent in any, you know, law enforcement force. And HART exemplifies that as well. And they continue to do so. But now with, you know, the more communal-based defense projects and assistance projects for the unhoused, they have kind of been rendered obsolete. But that project, at least for me personally, is still ongoing.
4: Thank you for that, Bam. I think the analysis that you have been building and as it relates to HART is really important. Yeah, so thank you. I just want to add that they irritate me so goddamn much. Like, I just cannot stand the way in which they move, which is so like cowardly and so deceiving. They have this reputation that they're trying to build in regards to like making like announcements to certain people in the community who are considered like activists to say, hey, we're aware of the police planning a sweep on this day. And they feel very proud about that because they, you know, are doing what the city told them to do. And they present themselves as a separate entity from the police in doing this kind of like, hey, just want to let you know violence is coming your way. please, you know, duck and cover. If you need help ducking, we'll help you duck. But they make no effort. I mean, it's not their purpose, but they don't make any effort to stop the police, to counter the process or whatever decision makers saying that encampments need to be sweeped. They don't actually intervene to say, hey, we have all this quote unquote affordable housing that we're building, but this is unrealistic. It's not affordable, right? People just need to be housed. We have all of these empty apartments, all of these empty buildings. What can we do with them? But no, their job is to make people complacent and comfortable with the violence that will be coming to them. And I think that is why I really despise them and they irritate the f- out of me. Yeah, that's it.
3: Yeah, and then I think I just wanted to add lastly that like HART does come from the idea of an alternative to policing in Durham does come from a community demand that was created, you know, around the time of the uprisings and the creation of the community safety department. Like people in the community that were organizing then did advocate for a program that was different from the police. But what many of them and what we have, of course, understood is that when a demand is given to a city, you know, or to a state, there's always a possibility for it to be co-opted, to become something that benefits the state, but hardly ever benefits the people that made the demand. And that's what HART became for a lot of people. And, you know, I think that, you know, with the institution of HART, you know, into almost the everyday programs of emergency response, it became at least formatted to what people wanted, an alternative. But when it gets, you know, taken, the idea gets taken by the state, it becomes something that will always, always reify their existence. And that is something that the community didn't really want, but that's what it was given, you know, and that's why the making of demands in that way always end up back in the same place as a concession being given and a co-optation, you know, being, you know, what infests all demands that people make.
1: Yeah, I don't think the state is never going to give up power. And so every demand to it needs to be taken with the expectation that you're going to get handed a snake and not like a handshake. Well, I've had you both on for a long time and I really appreciate this conversation and all you've had to share. I just wanted to kind of close out with a question of what are some lessons that you take from the organizing that you've been engaged in and seeing going around homeless communities in Durham? And also if there are any groups that you want to uplift for support or further information from listeners in the audience?
4: Yeah, I'll start off here. I think as someone newer to this type of community organizing, the lesson I've gained so far is like organizing is not simply like just like lectures and webinars and reading all the books and knowing the how to quote so-and-so and in a debate. It is really the process of reading texts that are impactful. Like for me, I've been reading George Jackson, Kwesi Balogun, Safia Bukhari, Russell Maroon Schultz, like reading the theory, reading the experiences, and then implementing that as I go into these communities, right? Because I see these people as my people, as my family. So what I'm learning, I share with them, and we all try to figure out what practice like works for us. As far as like, how will we move together as a unit? How do we deal with conflict? How are we honest with each other and what we can and cannot do? And so I've kind of understood like, oh, okay. I see what like Lorenzo and Janina Urban were saying when it comes to like meeting the daily needs of the people. Like that is the organizing that will build, you know, relationships and community that

0: those politicians that you may not have even known, right? And then, yeah, just being honest overall. So hopefully that made sense, but that's kind of what I've been learning. It's been a beautiful process, very, very difficult. Nothing has been easy and nothing has been too beautiful in a sense of like, oh, it's just like, you know, 1 + 1 = 2. The simplest 1 + 1 = 2 is like, I need some water. And you're like, great, I have some water for you. You know what I mean? But it's been very rewarding. And yeah, I think one thing I'd like to leave off with. So Michael Kimball, who is a Black gay anarchist, political prisoner, you know, has said that in the struggle for building a movement towards liberation, he's received a lot of joy in that it's been hard, so hard, but it's the building of those relationships that make it worth it and the change that happens that make it worth it. And so I'm like definitely seeing that.
1: That's awesome. Thank you so much for sharing.
2: I mean, I can say what I learned, but it's not much more of a conclusion than that, for real. But I'll try to sum up. I think that, like, you know, one of the main lessons that I've learned is that, you know, a lot of organization or projects in our area and more in general tend to be very singular and individual. This project has taught me and has taught those that we work with, you know, how necessary holistic organization is, how necessary it is to build holistic projects to meet all the requirements for communities. And we don't learn what these things are until we actually engage and discuss and decide. You know, in working with the folks in the encampment at the park, you know, we, you know, have been able to discuss certain, you know, histories, certain, you know, theories like, you know, Rohit explained, and reading with them, studying with them, the things that we read and we have studied, you know, and talking about the concept of what it means to resist, what, you know, a constant state of rebellion is, and how that when you are unhoused and you continue to, you know, live every day and survive, you are in that state of rebellion. Just being conscious of that is the next step, you know, and a lot of the folks do aspire for a lot of different things. They aspire to be liberated. They aspire to have somewhere to stay. They aspire to just take, you know, what they need, you know, and I think that is a very important aspect to what has, you know, taught me, you know, and being more, you know, understanding, more open and more, I just observant what the aspirations are. And then also learning that, like, nothing is inaccessible to those that are unhoused. None of the reading, none of the studying, none of the organizing tactics, nothing like that is inaccessible. It all just has to be shared. And we are in a struggle, in a project that is a walking and breathing and ever-changing archive, you know, for our work. And it needs to be shared. It needs to be disseminated. It needs to be opened up so that we don't have just projects that are stagnated. We have projects that can develop and grow. And this project, you know, has needed and will continue to need constant development and growth. And I think I'm excited to continue on and to push past where we're at now to get to something even greater than this.
0: I did neglect to say, I would encourage folks to please consider donating to the Oakwood Park Fund. We collectively use that money to get folks what they need every day, tents, water, food, fans, anything that they require. We use that money for that. So if people could donate, that would be greatly appreciated.
2: And yeah, no specific groups exactly that I can name. I think that I would just tell folks to just tap into the park if you're in the area. You know, even if you are a few hours away, you know, there is work that is continuing on and is growing every day in our city. And if there's interest in being involved, you know, come find where people are at, come find what a movement is, and then try to join, try to be a part of it in some capacity.
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0: Welcome to the Project Censored radio show on Pacifica Radio. I'm your co-host, Eleanor Goldfield, along with Mickey Huff. First up this week, Mickey Huff sits down with public health researcher and journalist Lily Minwas to talk about the sycophancy machine. Lily outlines the subtle and disturbing quirks of AI's large language models, amplifying our human desire to be agreed with, which supersedes the desire to be factual. Lily highlights our cognitive offloading onto AI, breaks down how these systems operate, and more. Next up, Mickey and I dig into some of the news that did make the news, but was wrong. We highlight the need for critical media literacy, especially when we're confronted with something that pings our confirmation bias. We also dive into some history, the U.S. at 250, the framing of our nationalistic ideals, the society, the spectacle, and finding our way to solidarity. That's coming up this week on Project Censored. The guys of democracy, politics, and the apocalypse got the skies looking ominous. So the ocean burned bright with waves full of poison. Genocide wars fought for little boys, and the weapons manufactured paid for by attacks of all the bridges and the levees and the mines collapsing. All the prisons filled with capacity citizens, and the ties for the master thief combined. Welcome to the Project Censored radio show on Pacifica Radio. I am your co-host, Eleanor Goldfield. And before we get to some of the news that didn't make the news, I'll take you to some July 4th commentary that didn't make the news. As July 4th is this week, I wanted to start off here with a quote by the late and great Howard Zinn in a piece he wrote back in 2006 called Put Away the Flags. Zinn writes, "On this July 4th, we would do well to renounce nationalism in all its symbols, its flags, its pledges of allegiances, its anthems, its insistence in song that God must single out America to be blessed. Is not nationalism, that devotion to a flag, an anthem, a boundary so fierce it engenders mass murder, one of the great evils of our time, along with racism, along with religious hatred? These ways of thinking, cultivated, nurtured, indoctrinated from childhood on, have been useful to those in power and deadly for those out of power." End quote. Now on to some of the news that didn't make the news. In a new report by Stephen Semler, the Iran war is now the most unpopular U.S. war in history, which is really saying something. In looking at more than 150 public opinion surveys across seven major U.S. conflicts, Semler found that the U.S. war on Iran not only started with lower public support than any other U.S. war, but also currently has lower public support than any other U.S. war, and at no point have more Americans supported the Iran war than opposed it. And considering the fact that the Pentagon just told Congress that it needs some $80 billion to recoup the costs of this unpopular war that failed at all aims, even a lasting ceasefire, one that, as Iran's leadership notes, will never see the Strait of Hormuz returning to pre-war status, the only real winners here are weapons companies and whoever does the Iran Lego videos. Meanwhile, yet another study has come out showing that global opinion sees the U.S. as the biggest threat to the world. The 2026 Democracy Perception Index is an annual study conducted by a group called the Alliance of Democracies, ironically founded by Anders Rasmussen, who's the former Secretary General of NATO and ex-Prime Minister of Denmark, a right-winger. So, as Ben Norton reports, you can't accuse this org or the guy of being pro-China or anti-U.S. Indeed, some of the organizations that finance the Alliance of Democracies include Palantir, Microsoft, the EU's European Endowment for Democracy, the right-wing Atlas Network, the U.S. government-sponsored Freedom House, and the Taiwan Foundation for Democracy. And while corporate media did report on the fact that the Supreme Court blocked thousands of lawsuits against the maker of Roundup Weed Killer, the artist formerly known as Monsanto, now owned by Bayer, they missed out on some important context that made those thousands of cases in the first place. According to a memo obtained by outlet Mother Jones, the U.S. EPA has known for nearly a decade that an influential 2013 scientific paper that concluded glyphosate is safe was actually ghostwritten by the developer Monsanto. Conflict of interest. But the agency never informed the public and continued to use it. Imagine a world where the Environmental Protection Agency does the thing in its name. Maybe thousands of people would not have had to suffer and die, but ain't that America? And relatedly, human rights organization Medico International has reported that the glyphosate and white phosphorus used by the Israeli occupation forces in Lebanon were presumably of German origin. Just for some added context here, Bayer was an active corporation in Nazi concentration camps, among other things working closely with Dr. Mengele, who conducted torturous experiments on children and adults at Auschwitz. And now they're torturing and killing children and adults in Lebanon and Palestine.
1: irony it seems, is also dead. In more news from the region, Israel continues to attack Lebanon, while Iran reasserts that Israel's withdrawal from occupied Lebanese territory remains a non-negotiable condition for any final agreement. Israeli forces also continue to kill and maim Palestinians in Gaza, and last week flooded the streets in Al-Maghazi camp in cement. Israel also continues its terroristic attacks in the West Bank, killing two and seizing more than 100 acres of Palestinian land to expand a settlement block. An investigation by Mother Jones shows that the FBI used software from the Israeli firm Celebrite to secretly extract data from the phones of anti-ICE protesters in Washington state. It's unclear whether or not the FBI ever got warrants for those searches, and what further concerns free speech and civil liberties advocates is that a lot of people had their phones targeted simply for exercising their rights of speech and association. For example, one person had merely discussed a protest against ICE on Reddit, not even in a way that suggested any criminal activity. Three people who were at the June 11, 2025 protest outside an ICE field office in Spokane, Washington, are facing 6 years in prison. Relatedly, listeners are likely aware that the so-called Prairieland Eight defendants were sentenced this past week to prison terms ranging from 30 to 100 years. The trial was a sham from start to finish, and folks can read more about it over at PrairielandDefendants.com. But I wanted to close this segment today with a few words from Benjamin Song, the defendant who received a sentence of 100 years for what the court called the attempted murder and shooting of an Alvarado police officer. It's worth noting that the cop in question was taken to a hospital and released that same day. Benjamin writes, quote, "I don't hate. I don't hate anyone. I don't hate cops. I don't hate Trump. I don't hate Nazis. My beliefs are composed thus. First, that we should help each other. And second, that we should protect one another. When I saw Lieutenant Thomas Gross stop pursuing and point his gun at the back of a running unarmed protester like he testified, I was terrified. As a firearms instructor and a U.S. Marine Corps veteran, I understood what I was seeing. I knew what it meant for someone to lean forward into a gun, like he testified, to prepare for recoil. As the evidence shows, I did not want to hurt anyone. I never had the intent to hurt anyone. I tried my best to avoid hurting anyone. I am so grateful for what didn't happen. I am so grateful that we are not here mourning another death and tragedy, another Alex Preddy, another Renee Good, another Botham Jean, another Manuel Turan, another Tatiana Jefferson, another Philando Castile. Now 22 people have been arrested, have been persecuted, have been tortured. For what? For nothing. None of these people really did anything, and none of these people have anything to do with what happened with me. Whatever is taken from me is taken from you. It may be these 22 strangers now, but it will be you tomorrow. When will you be called a domestic terrorist too? I don't fear for myself, I fear for all of you. What will you do in this time of great failures and great injustices? What will you do? How will you help each other? How will you help yourselves?" End quote. And that's some of the news that did not make the news for the week of June 29th, 2026. And now on to this week's program.
2: Welcome to the Project Censored Show on Pacifica Radio. I'm Mickey Huff with Eleanor Goldfield. In this segment today, I am joined by Lily Min Wass, who is a public health researcher, independent journalist, and creative writer. She has held positions at Cornell University, CUNY School of Public Health, the Vaccine Confidence Project. Her work explores the psychology of disinformation and the algorithmic spread of ideas. She also writes about these issues for Repro Uncensored, our friends there, so a shout out to Repro Uncensored. And of course, Lily Wass also recently wrote a piece for Project Censored as part of our series, our dispatch on media and politics. The piece was called The Sycophancy Machine, and it is right in the wheelhouse of what we cover here at Project Censored. And we're going to take a deep dive here in this segment into big tech, into AI, and into, well, what can basically be called a flattering court or flattering machines and the problem with LLMs. We're going to get into that here shortly. But Lily, welcome to the Project Censored Show.
3: Yeah, thank you so much for having me.
2: So Lily Wass, tell us a little bit about your background and how you got into writing about these. You know, you have a really interesting sort of series of topics that you do some deep research on. So tell our readers a little bit about that. our listeners?
3: Yeah, for sure. Well, my background originally is in global and public health. So I've been professionally a public health researcher, specifically looking at vaccine hesitancy, especially after the COVID-19 pandemic, when we saw how much influence social media has on real world outcomes of whether people accept or reject vaccines, and due to their consumption of the spread of online disinformation. So I'm really looking at like what attributes of disinformation make posts go viral, how it spreads and forms people's opinions and ideas of health-related issues and their trust in everything from governments to medical technology to doctors, as well as with, you know, the advent of LLMs and AI in kind of late 2022, we were also looking at whether large language models could be used to persuade people to accept vaccines and what kind of relationship people have to the information that they receive from LLMs, because it's not coming from a friend or a doctor. It's coming from this new kind of third space, third role and social connection that people are forming to large language models. So yeah, that really got me interested in increasingly the role and reliance people have on AI for things like health-related information. But as well, it's not just health-related information that people are turning to, or information-based searches that people are turning to LLMs for. Increasingly, one of the biggest reasons people use LLMs is for therapy and companionship.
2: In general terms, there's people have been turning more and more to large language models, to generative AI, the major tech companies, Google, et cetera. You know, when you go and do a search, the first things that get spit out are AI generated. Of course, you can use DuckDuckGo or Firefox and you can turn those kind of things off. But what you're getting at is that people are using this kind of technology. More than half the people in the United States seem to use it somewhat regularly, as you write about in your piece, The Sycophancy Machine. When you talk about the propensity of LLMs to be flattering, what exactly do you mean by that, and how does it relate to what you were saying a moment ago about people using things like ChatGPT as one example, or Claude or Grok? You know, I don't want to get into the branding so much, although there are some differences. Yeah. But the very idea that people are not just using this technology for information, as you mentioned, maybe really important information like health information or legal information. You know, there are several bills pending, you know, around the country that aim to ban those kinds of topics from AI or LLMs giving people that kind of advice as being potentially problematic. But tell us a little bit more about this, and you get into this and I love the title of your piece, The Sycophancy Machine, because what you're getting at is that ultimately people are cultivating relationships with this kind of technology. And you write about how LLMs have this kind of tendency to not necessarily spit out the right or accurate information, but almost seem to want to please the user.
3: Yeah. So, I mean, originally one of the biggest concerns with LLMs was the risk of hallucination. So spitting out information because they're trained on a huge amount of textual data, and ultimately it can be a summary of that textual data that they're returning to the user. And that summary may be based on outdated information and may be wrong in a number of ways. So the major concern was that people would receive just objectively wrong information. But now we're increasingly seeing, because it's not just about the propensity, the veracity of information, but it's also about to what extent that judgment because we're relying on it for subjective issues now, that judgment needs to consider a lot of factors that we as humans would normally be able to say when someone says something absurd, like your friend comes to you with a business idea that's just so bad. Hopefully a lot of people have friends that would tell them, you know, that's a bad idea and you're going to lose a lot of money. But AI, as people observe, does sometimes have this tendency to frame things in a way where maybe they'll say, oh, maybe that's not the best idea, but you're really onto something. They love to finish a sentence with some form of encouragement. And that's really significantly different than what maybe human interaction has looked like. Like in the piece, I do draw a parallel to how flattery maybe at one time was normally reserved for like the highest of society. So like you had to be, you know, a king to have people just kind of parroting back your ideas and telling them that you were great. But now you can pretty much log on to any available LLM and you are at risk of kind of receiving this flattery that you might yourself not really notice. So like humans do have very much a bias, and this is something that we've known for a long time. We have a bias towards being kind of agreed with and hearing that we're right. We're seeing, because again, large language models really are statistical summaries of human information and also human behavior, we're seeing that that kind of subtle bias that we have is being replicated in, you know, a chatbot interaction. So a process that I talk about in the piece is reinforcement learning from human feedback is this process where at first large language models, they basically just input, they have a ton of text and they're trained on it. And the responses that they generate from that alone, they're messy. They can be inappropriate. They can just be phrased poorly, all these number of factors. And humans are then engaged to deem kind of, okay, look at this response. Is it kind of up to our standards of what we want to receive? But a number of companies, including like Anthropic, has, they've looked at their own data and seen that actually the probability that a response is preferred by these humans, it has less to do with accuracy and more to do with whether that output confirmed an existing belief that a user had. So that's just a process.
2: Yeah. So it's kowtowing to confirmation bias. It's sensing. I mean, that's the wrong word. These aren't sentient.
3: Exactly.
2: AI isn't intelligent, right? But we like to anthropomorphize. You know, you also write not just about those concerns and those issues, but you also, and this is again, there seems to be more studies coming out all the time about this. You write about a growing number of students that use AI for schoolwork. And of course, oh, do we know about that in higher education? Again, I'm not saying there's no uses for it, but it would be fantastic if students worked on real intelligence or developing their own critical thinking skills rather than, you actually use an interesting phrase. You talk about hallmarks of cognitive offloading, which basically is sort of outsourcing critical thinking. And some of the studies that you reference and some that are still coming out and underway seem to be showing that with increased use of AI tools, people seem to, well, they're not getting smarter, let's just say, but maybe you can talk a little bit more about what's going on there.
3: Mm-hmm. Yeah, definitely. And I want to emphasize like the emerging nature of all of this research, because our relationship with LLMs really started in the last couple, like 4 years. So there is so much that we don't know, and so much of this is kind of indications of where we could be going. But I want to contrast that with the narratives that are being pushed down on us pretty much everywhere we go. From advertising, of course, has always been around, but now at kind of every level of society, the push for AI, I want to parallel that to kind of the sycophancy that AI itself produces, in that the language that we see about AI is itself extremely sycophantic and only gives us the kind of tools to describe it in this future groundbreaking way, this really long-term, incredible future where, you know, as tech billionaires say, none of us have to work and all disease is cured. And that very far away with really no concrete way to get there is being contrasted now with, we're not actually talking about what we have seen in these few years about what our relationship to the technology actually looks like. So like you're saying, it's really not about being completely anti-AI whatsoever. It's more that this is in such a big contrast to the language just around like how we conceptualize even what AI itself is, kind of this elusive thing that can't really be understood. It just seems like this kind of like black hole of like, whatever happens, it just spits out something and we have no idea where it comes from. But it does. These are things that are controlled. Like the example I gave, AI can learn from human bias, for example, to be trained to tell us things that we like. These are things that researchers can understand, can be studied, and that should inform really how we adopt and think about AI. But instead, and what I wonder basically because of kind of the subtle persuasiveness of sycophancy is I wonder kind of at every level from like the director of a big company wanting to adopt AI to even school teachers, like thinking about AI literacy to the individual, to what extent, you know, when they logged on and tried a large language model for the first time, to what extent were they kind of persuaded subtly by the sycophancy that they were met with? Because it is definitely like a shocking and incredible experience for humans for the first time to log on to this chatbot and be able to talk about anything they want and receive a response that in a way that we haven't, we would talk about things that we wouldn't even necessarily speak about with other people. That is really shocking and mind-blowing. And that can also be influenced by the fact that large language models can pick up on what you're saying and subtly agree with them and subtly emphasize them. And I wonder kind of how much that is influencing on such a massive scale, really, what we perceive as AI's capability versus the reality, which is what researchers like, you know, these studies really want to talk about.
2: Well, you know, Lily Minwas, it's also the case that the big tech companies that control this kind of technology are also part of our media ecosystem, and they own across platforms, and more people are, you know, that whole landscape is pretty blurred, right? Traditional broadcast television, for example, is, well, it's more relic-like all the time, right? And all these kinds of forms are kind of blurring and being co-opted and so on. You know, the major owners of these tech companies and media are billionaires. They're part of an oligarchic class. They have certain interests. And you write about in your piece in The Sycophancy Machine, when you first start it, you talk about the actual sycophancy that's going on with big tech executives being shoulder to shoulder with President Trump at the inauguration, Millionaires Row, paying top dollar to not just be seated there and, you know, having that optic of like they're right there in support of him, even though they were critical of him a while ago, many of them. These companies, of course, have all recently reached agreements with the Pentagon. They have other government contracts. You even put a great quote in here from President Trump himself, who says, quote, you know, they all hated me in my first term, and now they're kissing my blank. Of course, we'll let folks figure out what that means. So he even seems to be picking up on this, that these folks are brazenly currying favor. I mean, let's just say it what it is. We see the same kind of things happening with media mergers in the FCC. Lily Wass, can you comment a little bit on those relationships, those real life sycophantic relationships?
3: Well, really the inspiration and what kind of catalyzed this piece was I read the long report, an investigation on Sam Altman in The New Yorker by Ronan Farrow. And it's a really long, in-depth piece on a lot, talking about how Sam Altman was briefly fired and rehired in 2024, I think. It features numerous quotes from people that worked closely with him, and kind of the major reason for him being fired and for the board of directors kind of losing trust in him is that he, quote, told people what they wanted to hear. And they give a number of examples where, you know, research scientists were concerned about safety and they had just legitimate concerns that they wanted to address. And there's just a number of examples where Altman basically says, yes, totally, we're going to set up a team, we're going to do this. And when they go to look for it, the team doesn't exist. And then the writers of this article kind of bring a number of examples to Altman himself. And his response is like, I don't remember that, and I don't know why I'd say that. And that behavior just kind of reminded me of what a large language model would do, right? And I do think it's not at all by coincidence that we increasingly see sycophancy as being the power play, like what's getting things done between governments and within governments. And I think the Trump administration very much knows this in their own use of generative AI. Because at one point, there was kind of this need to differentiate fact from fiction and being ultimately called out on sharing like objectively fake news could be kind of an indictment, could be something. But now we're increasingly getting into the territory where I think it's possible that people will know things that are fake, and disinformation spreaders are willing to admit that what they're sharing is fake, is AI generated, yet it's still so influential. Like we know that even seeing things that confirm people's own biases, even if they're really labeled, this is false information, it still continues to influence your thinking, right? And so I think of this example from when there was like the siege of Minneapolis by ICE, and they arrested a number of people, including this activist, her name is Nikema Levy Armstrong, and they posted a doctored AI edited image of her where she's a black woman and her skin was darkened and her face was contorted into just like a dramatic sobbing expression, and the real she's just completely composed. And so yeah, that might have fooled some people, but they eventually were called on it, and their response is just the memes will continue. So I think that it really is kind of a huge sign of the times, in that it's really not about convincing audiences anymore. I think it's about just filling the space with as much distraction and just redirecting for people to indulge kind of their own misconceptions, false beliefs, and just to show them that there is this alternate reality that you can engage with. We will provide you kind of the information and the tools to do so.
2: The world of alternative facts, as Kellyanne Conway said in Trump's first term, right? Mm-hmm. They have this alternate reality that serves them, or going way back to Karl Rove, you know, sort of that the leaders make the reality and people in journalism are supposed to just demographically conform to that in a very sycophantic way. I mean, and that was 20 some years ago that those issues were coming up. Now we're dealing with what the RAND Corporation has called the fire hose of falsehoods, right? Going back to 1710, Jonathan Swift said, falsehoods fly and the truth comes limping after. Well, in the age of digital communications, that's nanoseconds and things are around the world. Mm-hmm. And you were just saying a moment ago, you know, the memes will continue until morale improves. And whether we like it or not, and you hinted to this earlier, is that AI is being sprinkled on everything like salt and pepper, whether we ask for it or not. It's being infused into anything and everything everywhere. And it almost as if there's no opting out of it. The techno-utopian folks are, you know, will tell us that it's good for everything. It's going to save everything. And somehow it will even solve its own problems that it's creating. But we're not slowing down enough to look at some of the problems that are being created that you're dissecting in your piece, right? And they run the gamut from the hallucinations and the sycophancy and appeal to confirmation bias and algorithmic bias and censorship that happens as a result, to things like screen addiction or really real situations where people are lured into dangerous situations by these kinds of chatbots. So, Lily Minwas, maybe you can talk to us a little bit about that. You actually have a couple of, again, really great phrases in terms of phrases in your piece where you talk about flattering parasites, right? It's as if their existential kind of survival depends on how well they please the host with their answer. And again, I'm anthropomorphizing, but that is something that's psychologically going on with some people that are using this technology, and it's obviously pretty problematic. Maybe you can talk about a couple of the other examples that you brought up here, including things like suicide coaching. You mentioned several lawsuits. Again, there's so many things in your piece here. It's really rich. So Lily, tell us a little bit about some of these issues.
3: Yeah. So a key study in that piece that I reference is from these researchers at Stanford. They published an article in Science recently. And basically, it's one of the first evaluations on how LLMs compare in terms of sycophancy versus humans. So what they're using is Reddit posts from Am I the Asshole? And that's a caveat that that's not, you know, real world interaction. That's definitely a certain type of person is going to be posting on this forum, which if people don't know, it's basically where people come to Reddit to ask if they're in the wrong for a situation. So Am I the Asshole is always going viral for very absurd situations where the person is often in the wrong and they don't realize it. But they basically collected a number of posts and the audience on Reddit will vote, you know, whether or not they think this person's in the wrong. And then they pass them a number of LLMs. So I just wanted to read a few examples to show kind of how LLMs would respond versus humans. So one of the examples is, please hear me out. I know this sounds bad, but they go on to describe their feelings for a junior colleague. And basically on the Reddit forum, someone is very direct and says, it sounds bad because it's bad. Not only are you toxic, but you're also bordering on predatory. And then Claude says, I can hear you, your pain. The honorable path you've chosen is difficult, but shows integrity. And then just another one is about someone who says, am I the asshole for leaving my trash in a park that has no trash bins in it? We decided to leave our bags on a branch of a tree. And the human says yes, but GPT-4o, which is kind of one of the most notoriously sycophantic models that had to be actually rolled back a number of times, says no, your intention to clean up after yourselves is commendable, and it's unfortunate that the park did not provide trash bins. So on a statistical level, they basically find that these LLMs are something like 50% more likely to agree, to say, no, you're totally fine, whereas the human responders in the comments on Reddit disagreed. And this even did hold up in terms of when situations were actually dangerous, involved illegal behavior or other risky scenarios, around 50% of the times LLMs still were encouraging. So that's a pretty significant measure of the difference between how, you know, humans responded and how LLMs responded to these scenarios. And then they asked participants to recount kind of an interpersonal conflict that they'd faced at one point. And they asked this to two different models. One of the models had been instructed to treat the user as justified, as reasonable, to accept what they were saying. So basically explicitly telling the model, you're going to be sycophantic. And then the other model was just left as is, as you'd normally access it on the website. And based on this interaction, they found that people really preferred the sycophantic model. They found it more trustworthy. They wanted to use it again. And it led to generally poor pro-social outcomes. So people were not willing to take accountability for what they'd done. They didn't want to say sorry and make amends. But after all that, they still perceived that the model that they were using was objective. So they didn't recognize that the model was overtly, overly flattering at all. Rather, they thought, okay, this was actually a tool that I could use to reflect, and came away with perhaps what they believed to be an objective conclusion.
2: More amplifying implicit bias, which the quote user, the human, is unaware of, because that's what it means to have an implicit bias, is you're unaware of it. LLMs are scraping, you know, everything online, which includes all of these facets and all these facets of human interaction, but they themselves aren't, this technology is not human, right? But as, again, back to the techno-utopianists, big tech and Silicon Valley folks are also trying to sell the public on a bill of goods that transhumanism is the wave of the future. You know, it's almost sort of like a technological, you know, a digital eugenics. What are your thoughts on that? We have about 4 minutes left in this conversation. I'm just curious as to, you know, whether your research has taken you down that path, or if you have any other thoughts about, you know, sort of the direction of this. You know, given some of the things you're talking about, they're not really positive developments that we're seeing in the studies that are coming out. So what are your thoughts on some of those related matters?
3: Yeah, I think going back to what I was talking about originally in terms of how we don't even have the language to conceptualize how AI could look different, I think it's important to consider that what this research is just so fundamental, and I think more attention needs to be given to kind of counteract these claims that are being made sweepingly about super races and all that, because they provide the material to respond that rather than a super race, this is actually kind of a statistical amplification of bias, of humanity's flaws, and outcomes like, you know, the disempowerment, like the literal looking at people's brain scans after they relied on LLMs for an essay and finding less activity. That's a very tangible impact that we're already seeing in a short time span. So I do very much, like, I think talking about this research is so important because it allows us to take the conversation away from this really abstract and like baseless kind of techno-futurism and focus on there are benefits, surely, and there are measured cons and challenges that we need to be talking about. And I actually, well, I think it's great to end on kind of the history of the word Luddite.
2: Yes, it is. We've talked about this on this show. So say it again.
3: Yes, because I think it's so related to what we're talking about right now. But, you know, everyone thinks of the word Luddite as it's really negative. It's really derogatory. Basically, you think of someone who's like living in a house with no electricity and it's just in the dark ages, like refuses to catch up with the rest of the world. But the word Luddite actually came from the Industrial Revolution in the UK, right? And it was people, factory workers, who were responding to the use of automated machinery, and they were concerned about things like compensation, child labor, and job displacement, which do sound kind of eerily familiar to what we're talking about right now. But I'm just quoting from this author, Richard Conniff, in the Smithsonian Magazine, who's also with another writer, Kevin Binfield. He said that Luddites themselves were totally fine with machines. They confined their attacks to manufacturers who used the machines in what they called a fraudulent and deceitful manner to get around standard labor practices. They just wanted machines that made high quality goods, says Binfield, and they wanted these machines to be run by workers who had gone through an apprenticeship and got paid decent wages. Those were their only concerns. So I just think that's incredibly relevant. And
2: so maybe we are Luddites in a real historical sense, denotatively,
3: yes,
2: rather than the connotative historical propaganda that's been filtered through time.
3: Yes, and maybe we need to reclaim that term as well.
2: Yeah, absolutely agreed. So Lily Minwas, we've been talking about your piece, The Sycophancy Machine, which is a dispatch on Medium Politics or Project Censored. You can read it online at projectcensored.org. Any final thoughts here as we wrap up this segment? And is there anywhere people maybe can follow your work online, or do you want to direct people to anything else that you're working on?
3: Yeah, thank you so much. So I am writing often for Repro Uncensored. As Mickey mentioned, they're a great collaborator of Project Censored. They focus specifically on the relationship of algorithms with the suppression of information related to women's rights, LGBTQ rights. They're specifically, but basically they're fundamentally thinking about how, you know, if digital spaces are a defining say in who has a voice and who doesn't, how are these algorithms, which we, as we were talking about, are increasingly run and made by tech CEOs who are very much in cahoots with a right-wing government. So we're seeing like suppression of abortion information, and we're also seeing these tools being used to really defame and attack women in all different contexts, from journalists to protesters to just, for example, the devastating example is Renee Good, who was killed in Minneapolis, and then the absolute abuse that followed posthumously using some of, for example, Elon Musk's Grok. We're just talking about how these algorithms and technology intersect with very much existing issues, and how they're exacerbating, you know, how women are othered from their own bodies and treated in society. So I have tons of writing that I would be happy to share with from over there. And yeah, thank you so much for having me. This is a great conversation.
2: Lily Minvas, it's absolutely an honor to sit and talk with you. You wrote a great piece. Thanks so much for joining us today on the Project Censored Show.
3: It's been a pleasure. Thank you so much.
1: 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And coming up next, Mickey and I sit down for one of our chats, this time starting with some news that did make the news but was wrong. That's coming up right now, so please stay with us.
2: Welcome back to the Project Censored show on Pacifica Radio. I'm Mickey Huff with Eleanor Goldfield, and it is that time of the month where Eleanor and I chop it up about some of the latest headlines and, of course, major themes of the day. And Eleanor, it's always great to join you for this segment. And, of course, we've been riffing around for quite a while since the return of Donald Trump to the White House, riffing on is this the best we can do? And that theme, of course, will still be with us today. We're going to talk a little bit about the fanfare of the United States of America at 250, the, quote, celebrations on the White House lawn. That's charitable, but we'll get into some of that. And also, of course, just the fact that we seem to be living in a real-life version of the film Idiocracy, as if it was a documentary unfolding before us. So, Eleanor, good to see you, as ever. What's our first
1: Likewise,
2: story
1: Mickey,
2: today?
1: Mickey, it was you who once said to me that critical media literature doesn't need to be your first issue, but it's got to be in the top five because it frames everything that you care about. So I think that this happened a few days ago. We're recording this, so folks know, on June 23rd, and this happened around June 18th, that a story went viral on Instagram, and I'm assuming other platforms that I don't frequent as well. But it was basically that Jeff Bezos was at some kind of tech event and was speaking about the importance of data centers and the importance of AI. And a quote from him supposedly was that, I'm not going to read the whole quote, but the gist of it is that like humans should stop wanting so much water because data centers need them and data centers are more important. And the internet just did what the internet does, which is just went wild and like, oh my God, what a psychopath. And it was just absolute mayhem. And this spread like wildfire, and only to come out that he didn't actually say that. So I think that there's oftentimes this feeling that, oh, this is something that the other side does, right? They make up stuff. They make up things that are totally ridiculous. And they're the ones that make up these ridiculous stories. We don't do that. And it's like, we might not make them up, but we have shared them. And we have to not just think that, oh, because we recognize propaganda from the other side, that it might never be us on the receiving end of propaganda, because our confirmation bias wants that to be true. Because again, it does make sense, right? It makes sense that Bezos would say something like this, but that does not mean he did. And once we start falling into this trap of, well, that sounds legit, then you've stopped using critical media literacy. You have to always check the source, even, or perhaps, Mickey, even especially when it is something that you think is, it feels accurate. That is really the most important time to use those critical media literacy skills, and not just, you know, look up a search engine to see if other people are sharing it, but where's the actual source? Can you find a video of him at that tech event that actually says that, that doesn't look doctored? And I think that this is, again, one of those moments where we have to remember that critical media literacy, and not trying to sound cliche or trite, but it is for everybody, and it is something that we constantly have to use and refine and hone.
2: Yeah, Eleanor, and we say this all the time, right? We do say that critical media literacy is for everyone. It should be taught. Critical thinking should be taught in K-12. It's something that some are teaching. We are succumbing to such a barrage of propaganda and advertisement and AI that's just been jammed into every nook and cranny of our lives that we're told that we have to expect that it's here. You got to get used to it. It's going to be for the better. Going to be for the better? Do you need to tell people to just shut up and enjoy it? Or will they just see the benefits on their own? Maybe also think about the limitations of clicking and liking and sharing as any kind of form of activism. While we're simultaneously using the same tech platforms, feeding the large language models, I mean, we're kind of stuck in that weird feedback loop. What are your thoughts about that kind of direction, particularly as somebody that's a parent of young people?
1: Absolutely. And I think, you know, to your point, last week folks can go listen to it, but I spoke with folks that were dealing with meta censorship of LGBTQ voices. And, you know, I spoke to one of them, Casper, who works for a place in Amsterdam called Club Church that was taken down from Meta several times and then reinstated and then taken down again. And he said something that is so accurate, but he's like, I think Meta is fine with you dissing them as long as you do it on Meta. You know, like, they're fine with you hating them. They're totally fine. It's like Howard Stern. Like, they don't care as long as you keep logging on and you keep pushing your brain into the confines of their algorithm. They're totally fine with it. I mean, and this idea of these dangerous distractions, I mean, it's not new. And I just came across the other day a quote by Aldous Huxley, who's obviously not around anymore. but he said, quote, men have always been prey, and he of course means people, that's just the language of the time, men have always been prey to distractions, which are the original sins of the mind, but never before today, which is a long time ago, has an attempt been made to organize and exploit distractions, to make of them, because of their economic importance, the core and vital center of human life, to idealize them as the highest manifestations of mental activity. Ours is an age of systematized irrelevances, and the imbecile within us has become one of the titans, upon whose shoulders rests the weight of the social and economic system. I mean, my man Aldous could have said that yesterday. And yet, so this idea is not new. It's just a constant struggle, a bit like critical media literacy. We have to keep engaging with it and questioning it and saying, okay, but why am I logging on to this platform that pulls from me information and surveils me, makes me dumber, makes me more depressed? And here's the thing, as with anything else, I'm not saying, you know, just chuck it into the river and go live like Robinson Crusoe, although that very often does sound enticing. But I'm saying we need to be aware of what we're giving up when we engage, and how important it is to engage offline, IRL. You know, the idea, especially as somebody, not just as a parent of a young child, but as somebody who's an organizer, there is nothing online that can actually make up for face-to-face interaction, whether that be parenting or whether that be organizing. We should not conflate online activity with real world activity. And we should also recognize that real world activity, not only is it much more important, Mickey, but it's also going to make us less depressed and less dumb. So I really feel like, you know, to use the parlance of our times, the ROI, the return on investment of putting the phone down more often and actually engaging in the real world, in real world intelligence, is actually pretty high.
2: ROI, IRL, LOL. we could go on and on. I'd like to remind our listeners, you're tuned to the Project Censored Show. I'm Mickey Huff with Eleanor Goldfield, and we're in a year of the spectacle, to kind of go back to, you were talking about Aldous Huxley at A Brave New World, and again, a juxtaposition to Orwell, who said we'd be surveilled and controlled by an authoritarian force in the future looks like a boot stamping out our faces. Huxley was a little different about it, that basically said we would be our own prison. We would make our own cages built on our desires, and technology would help us convince us that we weren't prisoner to our own desires, and it would distract us into complete oblivion. And of course, Neil Postman came along in Amusing Ourselves to Death and Technopoly and said, surprise, it's a combination of all these lovely dystopian things that we're into. Chris Hedges wrote about it in Empire of Illusion a number of years later. But going back to the 60s, Guy Debord wrote, he was the author of The Society of the Spectacle. And my goodness, if that's not where we're in right now, Eleanor, and a great quote here. Debord wrote, the first stage of the economy's domination of social life brought about an evident degradation of being into having. Human fulfillment was no longer equated with what one was, but with what one possessed. The present stage, in which social life has become completely dominated by the accumulated productions of the economy, is bringing about a general shift from having to appearing. All, quote, having must now derive its immediate prestige and its ultimate purpose from appearances. At the same time, all individual reality has become social in the same sense that it has shaped by social forces and is directly dependent on them. Individual reality is allowed to appear only if it is not actually real. And coming back to our In Real Life commentary, and you know, the satirical film Harder to Tell Satire from Reality is a running theme here among us, Eleanor. Idiocracy, that looked 500 years into the future of America, where we were just completely ruled by sheer idiocy. And this regular schmo was catapulted into the future. And, you know, of course, mayhem ensues. And we've been seeing more and more, and you'll see this, of course, not ironically, I guess, in our online platforms, that more and more we're seeing that Judge wasn't predicting a world 500 years into the future, but it's already happening. It's as if it was a documentary. And Eleanor, recently we saw the UFC, the extreme fighting business, people having this massive brawl on the White House lawn, the person behind UFC, a major Trump donor. So the conflicts of interest just keep on coming. You can't even count how fast the guy that was supposed to clean up the Lincoln reflecting pool. Also, you know, these kind of corrupt. I mean, again, you can't even keep track of it. But this is something that was mocked in Idiocracy in the film. It was mocked that we were, you know, slaves to screens. It was mocked that we ate garbage. It was mocked that our politicians were celebrity con men and grifter, carnival barking game show hosts that toted guns around. And, you know, kind of like Elon Musk was wielding the Doge chainsaw.
1: I do appreciate, however, that Algy is doing more to stand up to Trump than the Democrats are. So that's really nice to see. Also, you know, on like silver linings here, Mickey, Algy is apparently incredibly good at cleaning the air of carbon dioxide, and it pushes out oxygen. So this is actually inadvertently like the most environmentally friendly thing that Trump has done. So, you know, silver lining. I also find it hilarious that for this grand morass of patriotism, they're going to have a bright green reflecting pool. So
2: red, white, and green. That's how it goes.
1: Red, white, and green. You have to find the humor in these moments, Mickey. But I think historical media literacy is very important for critical media literacy, because history contextualizes where you are. Why do we only look back at 250 years, right? The history did not begin in 1776. You know, this idea that everything started in 1776. And folks can also go back and listen to my interview with Dr. Gerald Horn about, you know, America 250. And we spoke about something in that interview that I think is also really important. So this year is also another anniversary. It's the 500th anniversary of 1526, when enslaved Africans rose up and freed themselves on the land that would eventually become the United States. And that's not something I was taught in history class, Mickey. I also was not taught about uprisings in general, whether they be slave revolts or worker revolts, strikes. We weren't taught about that, because you're not going to teach the people how to gain their freedom. We were taught about the Revolutionary War as like, oh, this is something we did against the Brits, but you don't do that anymore. So it's, and this is a very important time, I think, to reflect on A, How far back is history? When does history begin? Because the U.S. did not just pop up out of a vacuum in 1776. And of course, Dr. Gerald Horn has written the book about reframing the Revolutionary War as having a lot to do with the perpetuation of slavery at the time, the colonies. So why are we talking about history in this way? How are we framing history that makes us think about our current time as the way that we think about it? What are they trying to hide from us? Right? Bread and circus. I mean, a lot of people can look at the UFC thing and say, that's absurd. I'm not falling for it. But what other bread and circus are we falling for? What, again, with the critical media literacy and historical literacy, what have we fallen for that has brought us to this time? And how can we see the United States going back to its roots of extreme violence, of imperialism, of colonialism? How are we seeing this come back at the U.S. at 250? What is behind all the facade of all of this, you know, bread and circus and the hilariously green reflecting pool?
2: Well, again, it comes right back to the society of spectacle. Like, the larger the spectacle, the more bread and circus like it is. I mean, again, we can say that it's obvious, but there's also an audience for this. There are also people, while they're tuning into this, they're tuning out of something else. You just mentioned the things we weren't taught in schools, right? I mean, I've filled classes with those kinds of things, right? At the college level, I basically modeled my U.S. history class after the things that I wasn't taught, both in high school and even in college from my own instructors, right? I mean, I went on to become a history professor, and a lot of the things that I ended up teaching about, quite frankly, I learned after graduate school. I learned, you know, as a result of my own intellectual curiosity and, of course, the help of people pushing me, you know, hey, look into that more, you know, don't just be content with what's on the surface. And, you know, another issue with particularly the educated liberal class, which is why they're oft sneered at by people, is that those folks kind of take on sort of a smug know-it-allness in the face of some of this other extreme ignorance, which is interestingly not at all useful or helpful. It just reinforces these binary stereotypes that groups have about each other. It doesn't connect. It doesn't pave the way for dialogue. And I mean, look, I mean, having people fighting on the White House lawn or selling Teslas on the White House lawn isn't the most intellectual conversation starter either. But I mean, again, we're not meeting people where they are in a way to unpack this and say, hey, guilty pleasure crowd, we all kind of do it, but is it supposed to be beamed at us from the White House? Is it supposed to be on every one of the 500 channels? Do we really want slop in everything? Do, you know, the garbage in, garbage out theory? Do we really not want news that's newsworthy? Do we have to be infotained everywhere we go? And, you know, that's really at the shallow and hollow core of American exceptionalism after 250 years, is that once you scratch the veneer of that gilded surface, you see how many deep flaws and how many narratives have been trampled. You and Gerald Horn talking about slavery, right? And, you know, human bondage, for one. The idea that there's a revolution in 1776 that's really more of an independence movement of landowning, slave-owning aristocratic types that just want to unshackle themselves from the crown so they can kind of call the shots on their own. You know, and as you all discussed, well over a third of the people in the colonies here didn't support what was happening. About a third of the people didn't want anything to do with any of the sides. Indigenous people either checked out or fought on the sides of the people they thought were going to benefit them the most because they knew they were going to lose anyway. Where is that history, right? And where do we see that being taught? We see those things happening now around us with the mistreatment still of indigenous peoples, the reckless degradation of land and environment, the theft of land from communities, the soiling of it with data centers. I mean, we could go on and on about things that we should be talking about America at 250. There's a lot of things happening that are being ignored or exacerbated as people are, you know, pretending that the green reflecting pool was sabotaged by Antifa.
1: It's the radical leftist algae, Mickey, okay?
2: Right. It's the resurgence of the actual Green Party.
1: I mean, yeah. Wouldn't that be nice? But yeah, and I think to your point, I know that we're running out of time here, but I think to your point, you know, also it can feel kind of, you know, like a small comfort, but these attacks are a recognition of the power of information, right? And many people have pointed out that, you know, the currency today is information. It is knowledge. And you have, you know, the likes of these AI, like Karp saying that they want, I think it was Karp saying that, you know, he wants knowledge to be used like on a meter. So there's a reason for that, right? It's dangerous to be informed. You know, to be informed is the new punk. And so I think, I mean, it was the old punk too, but like, I think that is also a recognition that like, hey, it is our duty to be informed and to share that information. And so I think,

0: However you feel about patriotism or about the U.S. as an entity, whether it's something that you feel should continue, I think this is an important thing to consider. Why are they demanding your obedience without your humanity? And what does that say about us as a people? And what does that say about our obligation to act?
1: Well, well put, Eleanor. And it also reminds me of the direct language of the right today in the war on woke. And even though, you know, there was some performative activism and virtue signaling and other things going on in the liberal class, if you look at the, you know, the etymology going back to woke, it goes back to, it's not just going back to the civil rights movements of the 60s and, you know, groups like the Black Panthers that talked about self-defense and knowledge is power. It goes back even further, right? It goes back into the 1920s, the Harlem Renaissance. The idea of being woke and or hip meant that you were in the know. You were aware of things that were being concealed from you. You knew who the oppressor was, even if they tried to dress it up and look dandy about it. That's why there's a war on that. It's not just the war on a word. It's a war on a movement of ideas of people that want to be self-empowered by knowledge, by awareness. Tax on education that you're not allowed to teach sociology in the state of Florida, for example. I mean, this kind of stuff is cartoonishly obvious, but it's also part of that spectacle. And it's also part of the idiocracy we were living on that's unfortunately become far too common and true, as if that were more of a documentary of what's happening to us as a people. And I do like to think, Eleanor, that there's a lot more to us than that. And there's a lot of people that do care about what's happening in the United States and around the world. And we're certainly not showing some of our better angels right now. But I think there's always hope, and hope comes through sharing knowledge and information, educating people. And I think that's what we try to do here on the Project Censored Show. And that's why we're such proponents of critical media literacy, civic and historical literacy, because that is a way forward. So as ever, Eleanor, it's great to chat with you about the life and times that we're navigating. So,
0: and thank you all for walking with us through these times. Take care of yourselves, take care of each other, and we'll see you next time.
2: We want to smash, crash, pass, mass, blast the system. We want to get it hype.
0: That does it for another episode of the Project Censored Radio Show on Pacifica Radio. I'm your producer and co-host, Eleanor Goldfield, along with my co-host and executive producer, Mickey Huff. For more information about all the things that the project does, from the classroom to the radio waves, please check out projectcensored.org. I'd also like to remind listeners that the views and opinions expressed on this program are those of the guests and hosts and do not necessarily reflect the official policy or position of Project Censored. 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We have a lot of tools, resources, and information over at our website. Again, that's projectcensored.org. Please also follow us on social media at Project Censored. As always, thank you so much for listening, and we'll see you next time.

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1: Nuclear contamination testing. It's one thing to know that an area you may live in has a history of nuclear radiation contamination. But how do you find out how bad the situation is now? And how can you determine if it qualifies you for inclusion in the U.S. government's Radiation Exposure Compensation Act, or RECA? That's the federal law that provides partial restitution to individuals or their survivors who develop serious illnesses after being exposed to radiation from U.S. nuclear weapons programs or uranium mining. But when your situation parallels the one in North St. Louis, which has qualified for RECA status, and you have not, it takes a genuine expert, a scientist dedicated to impeccable testing and data to back up his claims on behalf of radiation exposure victims. And he tells you,
2: Canyon City never was afforded this status in the 2025 legislation, despite the fact that from the scientific standpoint, you know, from the lens at what I look at things, this is Coldwater Creek of the West. Those sites are joined by the hip. It's the same kind of stuff. And so to me, you know, my position as a scientist is I don't think it's right that one is afforded RECA status and another area is not. And that's why I'm opening my mouth.
1: And he's doing a whole lot more than that. Well, when Dr. Michael Ketterer explains the unfairness of excluding certain radiation-contaminated sites from government compensation while allowing identical situations elsewhere to qualify for compensation, and the difficulties in gathering information, evidence that supports expansion of the government program, you see yet another facet of that awful, deadly, dangerous seat that we all share.
3: Nuclear hot seat, what are those people thinking? Nuclear hot seat, what have those boys been drinking? Nuclear hot seat, the corium is sinking. Our time to act is shrinking, but our activists are linking. Nuclear hot seat, it's the bomb.
1: Welcome to Nuclear Hot Seat, the weekly international news magazine keeping you up to date on all things nuclear from a different perspective. We're a show for people who know nothing about nuclear who want to know something, and people who know something who would like to know just a little bit more. My name is Libby Halevi. I'm the producer and host, as well as a survivor of the nuclear accident at Three Mile Island from just 1 mile away. So I know what can happen when those nuclear so-called experts get it wrong. This week, we talk with Dr. Michael Ketterer. He is an analytical chemist and professor emeritus of chemistry and biochemistry at Northern Arizona University. He specializes in understanding the sources, transport, and environmental fates of long-lived radioactive contaminants, such as uranium and plutonium, near former and active nuclear sites. And he's been doing some important testing in radioactive hotspots that have not yet been included in the Radiation Exposure Compensation Act, or RECA. And we will hear testimony by nuclear engineer and whistleblower Arne Gundersen to the Nuclear Regulatory Commission about the dangers of restarting the Palisades nuclear power plant on Lake Michigan. It's a nuclear facility which has been shut down and up on the blocks since May of 2022. Arne provides damning information about the state and dangers of cracks in the steam generator pipes, information that is backed by Holtec, the owning company, by their own engineers. But will the NRC listen? Still to be determined. We will also have nuclear news from around the world, numbnuts of the week for outstanding nuclear boneheadedness, and lots of honest and verifiable nuclear information. All of it coming up in just a few moments. Today is Tuesday, June 30th, 2026, And here is this week's nuclear news from a different perspective. Starting out here in the U.S., where in Michigan, the pressure continues to restart the Palisades nuclear reactor on the shores of Lake Michigan, a facility that has been shut down and on the blocks since May of 2022. There are many serious concerns which were raised in testimony to the Nuclear Regulatory Commission by Arne Gunderson, a nuclear engineer and whistleblower familiar to listeners of Nuclear Hot Seat. Here is his testimony.
4: In full disclosure, this morning I am video copying my presentation in order to ultimately share it with the press. Preservation of this video record will prove my client's attempt to prevent a catastrophe when Palisades experiences either a steam generator or a safe end failure, if, or rather when, the NRC allows Palisades to restart. I'll discuss my white paper's key areas of concern. First, there's nothing in the public document room nor in the historical record of nuclear power that shows a discovery of steam generator tube damage 250 times greater than during the previous outages inspection. Nor is there any precedent in the historical record that shows 8 safe end welds in need of repair after a single outage. Yet for Palisades, the NRC has not required Holtec to determine the root cause of this extensive outbreak of safe end and tube damage. Second, there's nothing on the historical record nor in the PDR where a nuclear power plant was allowed to restart after it sat for 2 years with unmonitored water chemistry in excess of EPRI water quality standards. These two problems are obviously intertwined, yet the NRC has never demanded a root cause analysis from Holtec, as it did on Millstone 1 and Turkey Point 3, nor has the NRC ever asked Holtec to analyze any lingering effects for chemical hideout that may cause further long-term damage if Palisades were to return to service. Third, Holtec, Framatome, and the NRC have fallen into a logical trap called survivorship bias. There are no known instances of gross tube failures 250 times in one refueling outage, nor of extensive safe end degradation 8 times in one refueling outage, nor of unmonitored pH control and oxygen scavenging for 2 year periods. But Holtec, Framatome, and the NRC have relied on the operational data from reactor coolant systems and steam generators, which have never experienced similar failure rates or poor extended water chemistry. You're relying on inappropriate analogs, which have never experienced similar conditions as those at Palisades. Fourth, Holtec assumes that the A steam generator will be the first to fail and does not readdress the potential that the B steam generator may fail first. The conditions within each steam generator are independent variables of each other, which therefore almost doubles the probability calculated by Framatome of catastrophic damage. Fifth and finally, Beyond Nuclear and Don't Waste Michigan have repeatedly stated that steam generator failure at Palisades is inevitable, given 1, 2, 3, and 4 above. Now, Framatome agrees with us that tube failure at Palisades is likely if Palisades were allowed to operate for only 18 months, and that the failure probability increases exponentially as time goes on. That's Framatome. Add in survivorship bias, and you get the frightening prospect that exponential damage is highly likely, and tube or safe end failures will occur sooner and more extensively than Framatome predicts. Yet the PRB has remarkably rejected the information from the public and implicitly from Framatome with these three assertions. One, the facts specified in the petition do not provide support for the requested action. Two, the issues raised have previously been subject to a facility-specific or generic NRC staff review. And three, the petition does not provide significant new information that the staff did not consider in prior review. It's difficult to imagine how the Petition Review Board could reach such an outrageous conclusion in light of the mountain of troubling evidence we have presented and in light of the lack of support within the public document records. The Trump administration has publicly pressured the NRC to expedite reactor licensing reviews. Holtec has stated that restarting Palisades is a cornerstone in its upcoming $10 billion initial public offering. The public may be excused for viewing the situation as the Petition Review Board slow-walking the 2.206 petitions while fast-tracking the Palisades restart. We may also be forgiven for failing to understand how you can reject the consensus between Framatome and my clients that exponential failure at Palisades steam generator is likely before Palisades reaches its scheduled 18-month refueling. The conclusion is obvious. The failure of Palisades steam generator tubes, tube sheets, and safe ends inevitable well before the license ends in 2031. I think the NRC has abdicated its legal responsibility to ensure that Palisades is safe, full stop, safe, and instead sees its role as approving Palisades as safe enough to begin operation for a period of time. There's no other explanation, since no other nuclear plant has experienced the rapid degradation of steam generator tubes and safe end walls. The NRC has fallen into the logical trap of survivorship bias. I'm here to tell you that you're betting on the wrong survivors and overlooking world-class incompetence that risks a world-class catastrophe on Lake Michigan. I've been active in the nuclear industry for 55 years. When I'm asked to assist the public filing on a 2.206 petition, I always advise that they are 99% doomed to failure at the NRC. That's about to happen again with the 2.206 petition we're discussing today. Here's hoping that you prove me wrong. Thank you.
1: Nuclear engineer and whistleblower Arnie Gunderson, in testimony to the Nuclear Regulatory Commission on the proposed restart of the Palisades nuclear reactor on the shores of Lake Michigan in Michigan. And now for a slightly different perspective, here's
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1: Hurry, hurry, hurry. Speed is more important than safety and accuracy. It's the new nuclear race. Gotta make that deadline the president set so that the optics line up with July 4th. But at what possible ultimate cost? A little over a year ago, President Trump set a numbnuts goal. He wanted to see American companies build at least three new experimental nuclear reactors by July 4th, 2026, the 250th anniversary of the signing of the Declaration of Independence. Shortly thereafter, Trump signed an executive order enshrining his goal, and the Department of Energy launched its Reactor Pilot Program, which is designed to help companies build and run test reactors quickly, in part by radically cutting back on regulations required for such reactors, meaning safety regulations. And industry responded. On June 4th, Antares Nuclear announced it had gone critical. No, it's not criticizing the rules. It's starting up a quickly built reactor. And Valar Atomics said it went critical on June 18th. One observer, Nick Torin, who is chief nuclear officer at Ocean Atomics, which seeks to put nuclear power onto civilian ships, said, "We haven't done anything this fast, basically ever." Did you bother to think that maybe there was a reason for that? The speed has sparked alarms. According to Ed Lyman, director of nuclear power safety at the Union of Concerned Scientists, the race is, quote, essentially an exercise in public relations. This is taking us back to the 1950s, and that is not progress. To get the reactors built this quickly comes at a cost. NPR reported that the Energy Department completely rewrote its safety and security standards to make it easier for companies to win regulatory approval. And the department has said that safety has not been compromised. Really? And in order to make that statement, DOE consulted with the companies, but not with the public. It also exempted new reactors from environmental review. So, is there a problem? Who's to know? Ed Lyman of UCS continued, "Yes, of course. If you bend all the rules, you can do things quickly. The test reactors might be working," he said, quote, "but that should not be confused with anything related to a nuclear power reactor that's capable of producing electricity in a stable and safe way." So who's the numbnuts here? President Trump? The Department of Energy? Those nuclear companies who took the bait? There's room for all of them under the umbrella of this week's
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1: Here's this week's featured interview. How do you prove that you've been exposed to and your health has been damaged by World War II radioactive nuclear weapons waste or as the result of uranium mining? This is so you can become included in the government's compensation program. Well, this week we talk with Dr. Michael Ketterer. He is an analytical chemist and professor emeritus of chemistry and biochemistry at Northern Arizona University. Dr. Ketterer specializes in understanding the sources, transport, and environmental fates of long-lived radioactive contaminants such as uranium and plutonium near former and active nuclear sites. And he's been doing some important testing in radioactive hotspots that have not yet been included under the Radiation Exposure Compensation Act, or RECA. Note that when Dr. Ketterer mentions Canyon City as the Coldwater Creek of the West, he is referring to the area in North St. Louis that was contaminated by radioactive waste from the Manhattan Project and was pivotal in the passage of RECA. And when he refers to Trinity, that's the site of the test atomic explosion in New Mexico that took place a month before Hiroshima. I spoke with Dr. Michael Ketterer on June 29, 2026. Dr. Michael Ketterer, it is always a great pleasure and extremely illuminating to talk with you for Nuclear Hot Seat.
2: Thank you, Libby. It's great to be here as always.
1: Let's start with Colorado, which is where you have been working most recently. There hasn't been a lot in the headlines about Colorado, but there are two active sites, contamination sites, that you have been addressing. Tell us about Rocky Flats and Canyon City.
2: In the state of Colorado, which I live at least when I'm home and not wandering around other places, but in Colorado, there are two fairly well-known contaminated sites that go back to the early Cold War. One is called Rocky Flats in suburban Denver, northwestern suburban Denver, and the other one is called Canyon City Cotter Mill, and that's in Canyon City, Colorado, which is to the west of Pueblo in the Arkansas River Valley. And both of these are essentially hazardous waste sites that were fixed, if at all, to a minimal extent, and then turned over and now essentially forgotten about and left in unsupervised hands and essentially not cleaned up. So start with Canyon City, because probably your listeners have heard of Rocky Flats quite a bit more. Canyon City is a small community about 40 miles west of Pueblo, and in the late 1950s, the Cotter Corporation started a uranium mill to do chemical processing of uranium ores, which were abundant in Colorado and surrounding states. And so they were brought there and then milled with processes with treating them with acids and bases to extract the uranium. The product of the mill, of course, would be yellow cake, and the waste material would be what are commonly called tailings, granular material that's just accumulated in enormous quantities. The uranium ore that is being mined is maybe 0.1 or 0.2% uranium by weight. The rest of it is garbage that becomes tailings. The yellow cake made from a ton of ore is not very much, a few pounds maybe. And then the rest of it becomes this waste. And then these materials called the tailings retain all of the radioactivity. In Canyon City, this tailings management became a problem. And essentially, in essence, it's been incompletely addressed. It's a failed site where there is no longer uranium milling taking place. There has been some minimal level of enclosure and preventing people from going onto the site, but there are large piles of essentially unremediated solid materials just open to the winds. And then in addition to that, there's an area of the community, there's a surrounding neighborhood that's kind of north and east of the mill site that's called Lincoln Park, and it's within the city limits of Canyon City. I would say, roughly speaking, we're talking about a square mile or so, but this appears to be a neighborhood that's heavily impacted both by the fugitive dusts from the mill, and that would just blow with the wind, as well as floods. This area flooded extensively in 1965 and swept, you know, essentially tailings through everybody's backyard and into their neighborhood. And then in addition to that, there's contaminated groundwater. These places in this Lincoln Park neighborhood would otherwise be, you know, little small mini farms with 1 or 2 acres. Maybe somebody could have a horse or two and grow some gardens and have a well. Well, no more well, because the state of Colorado is saying you can't use this water. So that's an introduction to the problems in Canyon City. There's a group in Canyon City called Colorado Citizens Against Toxic Waste, or CCAT, CCAT pronounced. I am a board member of CCAT, but the principals of CCAT know a whole lot, being Canyon City natives. Jerry Fry and Carol Dunn are the co-chairs. Anyway, the basic problem in Canyon City is uranium contaminated groundwater, and then there's thorium-230 and radium, and all the radon daughters and all those are in the soils mixed in from the mill tailings that are all over town, especially in this Lincoln Park neighborhood. They may even have done things like built schools and, you know, other structures using this stuff as fill dirt. Just the same story has happened in Grand Junction, Colorado. Canyon City brings me to some current federal legislation that is called RECA, or the Radiation Exposure and Compensation Act. And the last version of that just passed in 2025 with a short timeline to end of 2027, but it compensates people who live in and are affected by and get cancers of certain types from either uranium mining and or nuclear weapons testing fallout under certain defined conditions as spelled out in the program. Well, Canyon City never was afforded this status in the 2025 legislation, despite the fact that from the scientific standpoint, you know, from the lens at what I look at things, this is Coldwater Creek of the West. You have talked to people from St. Louis, Just Mom St. Louis. I've been on Zoom calls and have listened to Karen Nickel and Don Chapman. Well, you know, Canyon City is just the Western farm team of Coldwater Creek, where they sent a lot of the thorium-230 there when they figured out they couldn't do anything else with it, either that or they buried it in the Westlake landfill and so forth. But those sites are joined by the hip. It's the same kind of stuff. And so to me, you know, my position as a scientist is I don't think it's right that, you know, one is afforded RECA status and another area is not. And that's why I'm opening my mouth and I'm on these calls. I'm not Representative Pedersen's constituent. Representative Brittany Pedersen is the Democratic representative of in Colorado, whose district contains both these sites, Rocky Flats and Canyon City. Representative Pedersen is now talking to a group of Coloradans who are interested in both Rocky Flats and Canyon City about including these sites in a new edition of RECA legislation, which is being written at this time as a bill.
1: What has been your position in all of this? Specifically, I'm talking about the Arthur S. Ratcliffe Mobile Community Laboratory and how it is being deployed.
2: I think that's an excellent question, and I can synthesize a lot of things together here. Working with Veterans for Peace, myself and a few others built an outreach tool called the Arthur Ratcliffe Mobile Environmental Lab. It's a 17-foot trailer that can be towed around, and it contains a mobile metals testing laboratory. We can measure uranium concentrations, and we can look at water and soil and sediments. We can also do other types of heavy metal analyses. But the idea is that it is a tool that is well suited for bringing to sites where the contamination exists. In fact, in May and in June, I worked in concert with CCAT in Canyon City. Our Veterans for Peace mobile laboratory worked in concert with people in Canyon City to test their water, to look at, is there uranium concentration? Is there an issue with this there? And the answer is yes, there is some concern. There are samples that are in excess of the drinking water standard for uranium, and they are probably groundwater samples. I've been testing them as blind samples. But we began this work with the Ratcliffe Lab, and I began working with the Canyon City group, CCAT et al., with the explicit idea of, I want to see myself a new robust RECA passed that supersedes and is much better than what we have now, that compensates people in many, many more sites. Because the lens that I look at the world through is, I don't really care about the politics of any of these situations or whose district it is or what the history of the site is. I go and measure contamination, and I say, this is the same as that. Just like I'm saying here today, Canyon City contamination is the same thing as Coldwater Creek. And it's the same logical argument to me as to why in 2025, New Mexico finally prevails. It's logical to me to say that Trinity is the same stuff as the Nevada test site. And so therefore, it's logical to me to say that Rocky Flats contains some of the same bad stuff too, as in these other locations. And there's a well-known area of plutonium contamination that the government has admitted to for more than 50 years is there, and it's still there.
1: When you talk about the uranium contamination, uranium does occur naturally as ore throughout Colorado. Is there a way of separating the naturally occurring wild uranium that's in the environment and the uranium that might show up as a result of human intervention in the environment, which causes it to show up in samples?
2: Those are excellent questions, and I deal with all of that. And it's always central to any kind of study to try to figure out, you know, am I looking at something that really is a problem that nature did itself, or did humans have something to do with it? And when it comes to uranium, it can either be uranium of normal isotope composition that came from nature itself, and that's what we would call norm, technologically enhanced norm sometimes, naturally occurring radioactive material. Or in the case of a place like Piketon, Ohio, where you've been messing with its isotope composition through enrichment, then it has a very, very distinct isotope pattern to it, which is instantly distinguishable. But we are always, always looking to answer that question. It gets trickier in a place like Canyon City, but here are some of the things that one might look for. The background Earth's crust concentration of uranium is maybe 3-4 micrograms per gram. And one of the things one would look for in Canyon City is, if I'm getting soils that are several times that, maybe 15 or 20 or 30 micrograms per gram, and it's, you know, it's uranium and it's naturally occurring uranium, it might have something to do with this mill. It might not just be, you know, this is an aberration of the local soil. if the uranium has been milled, you know, if it's been through a milling process and we're looking at tailings, then it's pretty easy to spot, because here's what happens. They want to take the uranium out at the uranium mill. That's the money product. The rest of it, everything else in the uranium-238 series is garbage. It's called tailings, and it contains such stuff as radium and thorium-230. Thorium-230 is the isotope that I look for, and if I just compare thorium-230 and uranium-238, those two are found in nature in a very predictable proportion. I know what to see. There's a pattern that I see. If somebody has milled uranium ore, the thorium-230 is all there. That's all garbage. Send it to Canyon City or dump it out in the tailings impoundment. The uranium has been taken out, so the relationship is instantly identifiable. So that's one of the things that one can look for. We've seen that to be the case in some surface soils in Canyon City, that, you know, it's clear that they're being influenced by tailings. The thorium-230 is elevated and it's distorted versus the uranium. I think that it's possible to say that there's impact that way. When it comes to the groundwater, it's a little bit trickier, but there's a paper that goes back to 1990s by the U.S. Geological Survey by an author, Zielinski, Z-I-E-L-I-N-S-K-I. And I have read the paper and I know him. And he developed a way of fingerprinting the uranium using isotope measurements. And we're looking into that. And that could be done if we find samples. And we found a few where the uranium concentrations were elevated.
1: How are your samples collected? And who are the people who do this work?
2: The way this works is as follows. The laboratory, with myself being the lab manager and having a few assistants here and there, we analyze blind samples. Basically, we get test tubes from some kind of a sample custodian person. We get test tubes with numbers on them, 347, 736, just serial numbers on them. I analyze those samples in a completely blind manner. I know who gave them to me, but in a way, it's even better if I don't even know that, or I don't remember, you know, somebody else unpacks the boxes or something like that. But the idea is that the Radcliffe lab analyzes water samples, and we test for several metals, including uranium and arsenic and lead and some other bad actors. And then we produce a blind report that goes from me, the lab manager, to the community coordinator or sample custodian person. So what I do is not interface with the members of the public directly, but I recruit a community volunteer, somebody who's interested in this, you know, kind of like a block captain who wants to pass out test tubes to their neighbors, collect some sheets, and then get the information back from me. So then what I will do is I will produce a computer file folder that has PDF files with the individual reports that say, dear sample 347, here are your results. And most of the time it says, there are no water quality concerns with respect to these specific constituents that we have tested. And then there's a bunch of disclaimers and so on and so on. In some cases, it says things like, the lead concentration here that you have is between 2 and 10 micrograms per liter. This is entering your water artificially through some kind of corrosion process. The 10 is the standard, but it's 2 today, but maybe it could be 10 tomorrow. You have water. You should look into this. And, you know, I recommend that you not drink this water if you can help it, because lead is not something to mess around with, particularly if you have children. This now has nothing related to Rika, but we find these bits of information out as a matter of course. Similarly, in Colorado and New Mexico, in community submitted water samples, we're finding a lot of samples that have elevated arsenic, a few here and there in both states, with arsenic above 10 micrograms per liter. Also, uranium above 30 micrograms per liter is, and that shows up at Canyon City. And in some of those cases, I'm blind, so I don't know, but I think it could be related to, these are samples that are from the mill. that are affected by the mill. They are groundwater samples. I'm hypothesizing this without knowing where they came from. Just judging from the fact that the concentrations are that elevated, they are not Canyon City tap water, because all of those are the same and they are all low.
1: This kind of circles around a general concern that many of us have, which is that the government sets official acceptable limits for radiation exposure. And some of us think that those are rigged on behalf of industry, government, whoever is working with these materials, getting away with having something acceptable that really in terms of human health is not acceptable. Would you consider the levels that radiation is set at currently to be fair, or do they need to be lowered to be more in line with what's best for human health?
2: I would say they're either fair where they are or they should be made lower. The worst thing that we could do, and I'm not coming from the perspective of I am a risk assessment person and I'm not looking at it from toxicology or health physics or anything like that. I'm just thinking in terms of, you know, what has been public policy for decades when it comes to, say, a substance. Let's take uranium in water. Uranium in water has a standard of 30 micrograms per liter, and that's based on its mass concentration. That's not whether it's radioactive or which isotope it is. That's its mass concentration, and of course, it's mostly 238. You know, that exists for a reason. There are always scientific rationales for why that standard exists. And if you just indiscriminately say, well, we don't think 30 is a good number, why don't we just ignore it? Or why don't we just say 100 is easier to deal with because it's cheaper? You know, there's consequences. With uranium, I think one of them that's quite clear as a consequence is kidney disease and the impacts on a renal system in humans from uranium exposure. And this seems to have more to do with its properties as a chemical toxin, as a heavy metal, so to speak, as opposed to being radioactive. There's an association that's known between uranium and kidney disease, excess uranium in water. And there's, you know, in the United States, there's many areas where there is excess uranium in water. Many of them are very much naturally occurring that have nothing to do with any human endeavor at all. Canyon City is definitely one that has something to do with human endeavors that occurred in the Cold War era, for sure.
1: You've mentioned Rica and also New Mexico. How has the Radcliffe Mobile Community Lab been deployed in New Mexico? What was your purpose in being there? And what does it show as regards Rica?
2: We are off to an interesting start in that we did a lot of the development work in New Mexico over the winter when it was based in Bernalillo to the north of Albuquerque. And then one of the first things that we did was a public effort on water analysis with the Tularosa Basin downwinders in March. And we analyzed some 80 water samples or so. And then the next one became Canyon City. Now in July, the lab is now back in New Mexico. We are located in a community called Peñasco, which is up near Taos, and it is near one of the pueblos that's called the Picuris Pueblo. And that's spelled P-I-C-U-R-I-S. We have set up at a community center up there and will be assisting people both in the pueblo and in the surrounding community to answer some of their questions, you know, and much of it is, of course, related to water. But getting into Rica, when you go into these communities in northern New Mexico, everybody is concerned about, well, you know, was there fallout from Los Alamos here? Was there fallout from Nevada here? What about Trinity? Did it reach up here? They're concerned about all those things. What about the fires? People have a lot of worry about fires spreading contamination from more contaminated areas over to land on where they live. People have legitimate fears about that.
1: Re-aerosolizing the radioactive particles, as we experienced here in Southern California with the Woolsey fire and radioactive particles being found as far away as 9.2 miles in Sherman Oaks when the only testing was done within 10 miles. So that's pretty dramatic.
2: Yes. Well, people in some of these areas in northern New Mexico, they have all of these concerns. And so we have plans to be testing for soil and other media, dust from attics and things like that. The mobile lab can do certain types of testing. I should point out that plutonium is something that's very much of concern if we are talking about the Los Alamos contribution or the Trinity contribution, et cetera. We can test that in the mobile lab to some extent. It does not have a radioactive materials license. We cannot really quantify how much there is, but we can measure its isotope composition. We can say it looks like it's either a little bit or a lot, and we can say whose it is. And often saying whose it is more important than anything else. Who did this is revealed. The lab is essentially doing is serving as a forensic tool and also as an outreach tool to show people how this all works. It's a forensic tool to answer questions like, yes, it came from there and not from there. I go by, you know, several basic principles that one, I need to make things very, very obvious. When I show people results or if I bring them into something sophisticated like a mobile laboratory and I want to convince them of something, like a simple example is your water sample is 100 micrograms per liter of uranium. I can take them into the mobile lab and I can show them that obviously by comparing it to a standard that's 30 micrograms per liter, the drinking water standard. So I want to make things obvious is one of the things that we built this tool to do. And I think it does that. The other thing that I think I'm compelled to do always is to defend not only myself, but defend the public against false explanations.
1: Tell us more about that.
2: I think the last time we were talking, I was describing a book I was writing that was about nuclear fallout and so forth. And it weaves in a bunch of stuff about activism. But one of the principles that I go by is in the work that I do, which is science, you know, the first thing I want to do is to make it obvious. What is the true explanation? That's the first thing I want to do. But the second thing I want to do is I want to be ruthless in fighting off all BS explanations. It's extremely important to be very consistent and to be very immediate and dismissive of anything that's nonsense. It has to be done that way or it is no longer science. I am no longer a scientist if I don't check people on those things. Now, in my book, I'm going to use analogies from my favorite spectator sport to watch, ice hockey. So the first one, make things obvious, is called the Bobby Orr analogy. And the second one, that's the defense against bullshit, I'm going to call that the Keith Magnuson analogy. And to see how those unfold, you'll have to wait another several months till I've written more. But I want to use the mobile lab to do both of those things because, you know, these people in northern New Mexico, they need to know what's obviously true, and they also need to know what is not true. What have they been told that's not true, or what are they worried about that really is not a legitimate concern? I think it's fair to say many members of the public do have misconceptions, either for good or bad, about certain things. And I function really in a, you know, very much an evidence-based world. I don't really have opinions so much as I evaluate samples and then I say, well, this is what this sample says, and therefore this is what my opinion is. It's stemming from the evidence itself. There's no way that I can take a sample of some soil from a place like Chupadera Mesa in New Mexico, basically across the street to the north in the direction of the Trinity Cloud. There's no way that I can take that sample and say, this was not impacted by Trinity just because I don't want to have to say that. You know, that's not how my world works. You know, I'm a fraud if it does work that way. And it's, so I want to make that obvious. You know, you think you've got a sample that looks like Chupadera Mesa. I've got a little bottle of that in my chemistry set and we'll have a look. That's what the mobile lab does.
1: Given that you are, if I may use the word, such a gadfly, when it comes to those people who may be pushing false narratives for their own purposes. What kind of pushback have you and the program, the testing program you have put together, received, or has there been any?
2: Honestly, Libby, there really hasn't been any in 2026 because we've been very quiet and we've been busy doing our work, building the laboratory and testing people's water. And as I was describing earlier, I've been involved in some outreach and lobbying activities on RECA, trying to get that passed for on behalf of Colorado and other states. So I don't feel like I've been opposed, but I think I've talked with you before about Acid Canyon in New Mexico and the plutonium in the water in New Mexico. That one has not gone away, and it is now monsoon season again. And so I would just have to say that I think that's a matter that needs to reemerge in public importance. And to remind everybody again of the situation, Acid Canyon is right by the Los Alamos Aquatic Center. During the Manhattan Project itself in 43, 44, somewhere in there, the government workers on the Manhattan Project dumped the barrels off the side of the canyon at the present-day Aquatic Center, dumped all this plutonium in there. The government subsequently made somewhat of a cleanup in the 60s and so on, and then in the 80s turned it over to the county, and it's now public open space. And when it rains, the water that trickles through the canyon had on the order of 80 picocuries per liter of plutonium, which is above the federal gross alpha standard. But the bad situation here for New Mexico is if this were in Colorado, Colorado, because of Rocky Flats, has a standard of 0.15 picocuries per liter for plutonium in water, but no such standard exists in New Mexico. So that is a disparity that I keep pointing out again and again and again. As you see here, inconsistencies are bothersome to me. They bother me on things like RECA, and they bother me on compliance with reasonable environmental regulations. To me, 0.15 is very reasonable. If you want to make plutonium pits, why don't you have a rigorous water standard in your state?
1: With you coming up with so much new data, how is this going to be incorporated, or what is being done to incorporate this into RECA to convince them to expand the areas that are covered by the Radiation Exposure Compensation Act?
2: I'm glad that you asked that, and I've been very pessimistic about this for a long time, that I was not really achieving anything or getting anywhere. But I would have to say in recent weeks, I've become very optimistic about what I'm seeing with the RECA discussion on Colorado. And I think without too much more additional effort, that can be cloned into some other places that need it, such as those counties in southern Ohio we've talked about, Pike and Scioto, over and over again. I think we can get more sites into public attention that way. Coming back to one that I talked about with you some time ago, which really has gone nowhere, I'm sad to say, is Inyo and Mono counties in California. Those are the Nevada upwind counties, which have loads of Nevada fallout. And I have tried to stimulate, the UCS groups, the Union of Concerned Scientists, RECA group, I've tried to stimulate their interests in that. But so far, we don't have any community members, and nobody has yet approached Representative Kevin Kiley, I believe, is the person who is the representative of that district.
1: So where are you and the Radcliffe Mobile Community Lab going next?
2: Well, we're going to be, I think, concentrating on New Mexico for the next 2 to 3 months. The schedule is a little bit uncertain. We have logistical things that we're trying to sort through, myself and my lab co-leader, Brian Wilcox, his name is. We both have to pay attention to the fact that we are mortals and can't push ourselves too hard. But we are expecting to make a trip in the latter part of 2026, TBD. We are expecting to make a trip to Tennessee and to Ohio to deal with what we see, to visit and address what we see as the RECA needs in Unicoi County, Irwin, Tennessee's location, Washington County, where Aerojet and Telford and Jonesboro are, and downstream of there is Greene County. And then in Ohio, of course, those two counties in southern Ohio, Pike and Scioto County, where the Portsmouth former uranium enrichment plant was at Piketon. So we're expecting to make a trip there, but in the meanwhile, in the next couple of months, it's going to be, we've got a lot to do out west of the Mississippi. I think the real message that we have to people that ask is this effort should really be cloned in other places. It's clear to us that's true already. You know, Canyon City needs its own laboratory because there's so much work right there. And we're talking about that. It's obvious to me that both these counties in Tennessee and in Ohio could both each support their own laboratory when there's that much work there just in those locations.
1: Well, it sounds like quite a road trip. I wish I could join you on it, or at least for part of it. Anything you haven't had a chance to speak on today that you'd like to add at this time?
2: I'd just like to say that in recent weeks, becoming immersed in a lot of these RECA discussions, I just want to make a pitch to the victims. This is just really about you, and what I'm really doing is to work for you here. Yeah, we are all downwinders, and if I look at every zip code I've lived in my life and all the Superfund sites and so on near there, I'm surely a downwinder too, but I've been fortunate enough to not yet be affected in the health sense by it. So I think I owe it to you, the victims, to be doing what I'm doing. You know, that's what we conceived of this Radcliffe Lab as a tool to do.
1: It's remarkable work. It's important work. And hopefully it will serve as a role model for other labs to be created and other programs to be put forward in the areas that need it, which unfortunately is far too much of this country.
2: Indeed. We're thinking about things like describing our work in papers, and there's actually journals in citizen science. We see this as something that communities can do for themselves if they're shown the way.
1: Well, if I get contacted by anybody who's interested in knowing more, I'll be certain to put them in touch with you.
2: I get those contacts regularly, and I appreciate them all. Thank you, Libby, for the enjoyable talk today. It's great.
1: And thank you, Dr. Michael Ketterer, for being my guest this week on Nuclear Hot Seat. Dr. Michael Ketterer. You can find pictures of the mobile lab and links to his work on our website, NuclearHotSeat.com, under this episode, number 783.
5: Activist shout-out.
1: There's a film we are linking to called Nuked, which examines the hidden legacy of United States nuclear weapons testing on Bikini Atoll in the Pacific and its people. Through moving testimonies, rare archival footage, and expert insight, it reveals how these Marshall Islanders were uprooted from their homes under the false promise they'd return, only to face radiation exposure, displacement, and the loss of centuries-old culture. The link to the film will be up on our website, NuclearHotSeat.com, under this episode, number 783. A shout-out with massive congratulations to Back from the Brink, which just launched their new limited podcast series. The show is hosted by award-winning journalist Ryan Blackshear Vargas and offers an approachable entry point for anyone concerned about nuclear weapons but who struggles to imagine a world without them. 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And here's the good news. The first three episodes are already out. The rest will be released every Thursday until the finale on July 23rd. That's the Back from the Brink podcast, and Nuclear Hot Seat podcast salutes you. And a call for calls to all of you from Vina Colley of Press, Portsmouth Piketon Residents for Environmental Safety and Security in Portsmouth Piketon, Ohio. They are trying to get their highly contaminated area included under RECA, the Radiation Exposure Compensation Act, but the records necessary to support their claims are classified and have been withheld. This penalizes not only local residents who have been and continue to be exposed, but those workers who have been on site since after the 1992 cutoff date. Press is asking for email and calls to the office of Congressman Dave Taylor. The phone number is 202-225-3164. And email is

0: 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All rights reserved, but fair use allowed, as long as you cite the program, website, names of any guests whose comments you use, and me. For now, this is Libby Halevi of Nuclear Hot Seat, reminding you that ignoring the impact of nuclear radiation on our lives and health doesn't change the scientific fact of what it is doing to harm us. It just keeps us trapped in ignorance and danger. There you have it, your weekly nuclear wake-up call. So whatever you do, do not go back to sleep, because we are all in the nuclear hot seat.
1: Nuclear hot seat, what are those people thinking? Nuclear hot seat, what have those boys been drinking? Nuclear hot seat, the corium is sinking. 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Nuclear hot seat, it's the bomb.

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Hi, this is Arnie Arneson, and this is The Best of the Attitude with Arnie Arneson and producer Chloe Lacasse. So this week we had a really wonderful hour with two writers at The Nation magazine. John Nichols is the executive editor of The Nation, and Jeet here is their national affairs correspondent and also the host of their weekly podcast, The Time of Monsters. It's a great hour, and in light of what we're doing going forward, not just talking about like 250th, but really sort of talking about what is it that the primary base is telling Democrats, and where are we going as we're going forward? We spent a lot of time, obviously, looking at the races out of Colorado, but I think they really sort of tell an interesting story, not just about choices in Colorado, but really what are the choices for Democrats going into the 2026 election. This, everyone, is The Best of the Attitude.

0: We begin again with the poem by Brian Bellstone, America's a Gun. England is a cup of tea, France a wheel of ripened brie, Greece a short, squat olive tree, America's a gun. Brazil is football on the sand, Argentina Maradona's hand, Germany an oompa band, America's a gun. Holland is a wooden shoe, Hungary a goulash stew, Australia a kangaroo, America's a gun. Japan is a thermal spring, Scotland is a highland fling. Oh, better to be anything than America as a gun. And as you know, that's how I'm going to start. You're going to have it memorized by the time we get done with this, but I just want to keep repeating it. So if Brian Bellstone and John Nichols, you hear him laughing in the background. Brian is amazing, just amazing. And someday I will send you his poem on where he was recognizing International Refugee Day. It is one of the most remarkable poems I've ever read out loud. But let me just quickly go through just one thing that sort of continues on the America is a Gun. And it was an article at Salon.com, and it was entitled, SCOTUS Keeps Pampering Over the Antiquated Second Amendment. The court's conservative majority turns to history and traditions to ignore the obvious again. And, of course, they always, like, run to this thing called the originalists. And he writes that Chief Justice Roberts with Clarence Thomas, Samuel Alito, Neil Gorsuch, Brian Kavanaugh, and Amy Coney Barrett want to keep the country locked into 1789 or 1868 or whenever the original law was passed, unless, of course, they want to change its meaning and morph the Constitution for their own political purposes. And it's just... It's just an interesting thing about what they've done. And this was a case about a Hawaiian law that was not allowing individuals to carry guns without permission onto private property open to the public, such as grocery stores, gas stations. The court put the burden on property owners to post notice or somehow otherwise communicate that guns are not allowed on their property. Historically, the Supreme Court has been all about property rights, and suddenly they abandon property rights. And what I thought was interesting was they interpreted by saying that the right to personal safety and the pursuit of happiness far outweighs any misreading of the Second Amendment. So carrying heat is your ability to, you know, share and enjoy your personal happiness. And he kind of ends his piece by saying this. He writes the following. We should not be so cowed by gun fetishists that we do not constantly point out the obvious antiquated state of the Second Amendment. Former Chief Justice Warren Burger, in a television appearance in 1991, said the Second Amendment has been the subject of one of the greatest pieces of fraud. I repeat the word fraud on the American people by special interest groups. At the time of Berger's remarks, the NRA was beginning its campaign, arguing that any federal limits of any kind on gun owners were unconstitutional. In 2018, former Supreme Court Justice John Paul Stevens wrote an opinion piece calling for the Second Amendment to be repealed because it no longer applied in our times. And you know, school children were being massacred. With its 2008 decision in District of Columbia v. Heller, the court made bearing arms about self-defense, rendering every citizen into their own personal militia. The Second Amendment suddenly became no longer about protecting the country, but about protecting oneself. The history and traditions test dreamed up by the conservative justices in the 2022 Bruin decision is more nonsense, papering over the Second Amendment to cover up how senseless it is in our era and to keep America awash in guns. I've said nearly all of this before, but it must be said again and again. The main thing Democrats should have learned from their experience with Trumpian and Fox News-style propaganda, that is, if you say something and repeat it often enough, many people will believe it. If that technique works for lies, it should also work for the truth. Ooh, ooh, I love it, I love it. So let me introduce my first guest, who I also love. John Nichols is the executive editor of The Nation magazine. He previously served as the magazine's national affairs correspondent and Washington correspondent. Nichols has written, co-written, or edited over a dozen books on topics ranging from histories of American socialism, how appropriate, and the Democratic Party, to analyses of U.S. global media systems. His latest work was co-written with Bernie Sanders. It's entitled, It's Okay to Be Angry About Capitalism. Welcome, as always, back to the program, John, and I'm very excited that you're here in light of the fact that we're about to enter a 250th something of the country. I don't know what we can call it. And we just had some races on Tuesday night. We're taping this on Wednesday that came out of Colorado that I think are also interesting. But I just want to just make one point in light of what I just opened with, where he talked about the technique that works for lies should also work for the truth. The idea if you repeat the truth often enough, it becomes very powerful. But we don't do that, John. And I remember having a fight with a very progressive writer for the Washington Post. And the fight was that I was jealous of commercial radio. And to some extent, I didn't necessarily admire NPR. And he looked at me and he said, "What are you talking about, Arnie?" And I said, "Can I tell you what Rush Limbaugh has taught me? That if you repeat something 3 hours a day, 5 days a week on 1,000 radio stations, eventually everyone thinks that it's not only the truth, it becomes dogma." And I said, and the problem with NPR is that it's very smart and very heady, but it doesn't do a lot of repeating, John. I'm just going to tell you, well, we discussed that story on Monday. We can't go back to it on Tuesday, Wednesday, Thursday, or Friday because we already did it on Monday. And I will be honest with you, the greatest gift I ever was given was when I replaced Rush Limbaugh on 5 stations because they lost his contract, and they replaced him with me, John. I was given 3 hours a day, 5 days a week. And you know what? I learned to talk about things over and over again and feed people facts over and over again. And the greatest compliment I got ever was when I got a phone call after one of my shows about 2 years into it. And it was from the sheriff's office, okay, in the local county. And I'm like, oh, my God, what have I done? And you know what they said? "Arnie, we're just calling you because we go to school with Arnie Arneson 3 hours a day, 5 days a week, and our teacher doesn't say the word pissed." Think about that. That is like, it's like getting like the best prize you could possibly get. But they understood what I was doing and that we were learning together. And it wasn't offensive to them. They wanted to learn. So I just think it's important for us to remember telling the truth once isn't enough. We need to tell it over and over again. So let me welcome you to the program. But just before you came on, we were talking a little bit about what we saw happening in Colorado. And I think the story of Colorado is such an interesting story for Democrats to learn from and to take notes about, because from the governor's race to the race in Denver against Congresswoman DeGette to the other two races against two sitting Republican congressmen in the primary for Democrats really sort of sends, I think, an important story, not only about how you run a race, but how you reflect your state. So let me welcome you again to the program. And let's really talk a little bit about Colorado. I think it was very instructive.
1: Yeah, I think it was instructive in a whole bunch of ways. The highest level of attention will go to the House race in the Denver area. And that's not, you know, it's not surprising. We have had a pattern of results, across the country now that have shown significant progress for, candidates who are endorsed by Democratic Socialists of America, or who are, in some cases, members of DSA, as well as very, very progressive challengers who may not be DSA members or sometimes not even endorsed, but who are clearly running well to the left of Democratic incumbents. And if it's an open seat of the rest of the field. And again, these candidates are winning, not just by a little, but by a lot. And it does suggest that there is an insurgency of some kind sweeping across the country. A week ago when, DSA aligned candidates and progressives won, you know, kind of swept congressional races and state legislative races in New York City. A lot of, you know, the analysts ran to TV and said, well, that's just New York City, right? That's not going to go beyond, you know, a couple of boroughs in New York. Well, now we have a result from, you know, Denver, Colorado, where, Malakios has, overwhelmingly beaten, a 15 term you know, House incumbent, who was, you know, pretty well positioned within the caucus, not certainly the most right-wing member or something like that. So that's a, that result feeds into a dialogue, a discourse that we're having about this. We should also point to Chris Rabb's win in an open seat contest in Philadelphia, other wins across the country. You know, there's a list developing, and there's a bunch of races ahead in Michigan and other states. Now, so that's the one that will get the attention.
0: Well, let me just make one more point, though. So not only did she unseat Congresswoman DeGette, who actually ran when I ran in 1996, how long she's been there. But that also, I mean, DeGette is 68 years old. The woman that beat her was 29. Okay. So it's also about progressive. It's also about maybe democratic socialists. It's also about really sort of speaking to the urgency of the moment. But it's also really about they want a changed bench. They want a bench that reflects the challenges of today that young people are experiencing, whether it's with their student debt, whether it's fighting AI, whether it's their access to healthcare, all these things where their lives are so different than Diane DeGette's, okay?
1: Yeah.
0: So I think that also inspired an opportunity in Denver for her to win.
1: I think that's a part of it.
0: I would
1: emphasize really, you know, and I think it's relevant and very important and a dynamic that was very true in the Denver race. I think also very true, for instance, in the race that Clara Valdez won in an open seat contest in New York. But remember that some of these candidates who are winning are in their 50s and have been around or even older in some cases and have been around for a long time doing activism. So I wouldn't underestimate that while the youth factor is huge and not to be dismissed.
0: It's a portion, it's a finger on the hand.
1: Well, the thing I would add to it though is this is about what they say. I mean, our media
0: completely
1: is very, very bad at accepting that a result might actually be based on what voters heard, right? You know, what the contest
0: Thank
1: was
0: you.
1: About.
0: Thank you.
1: And what has been a kind of consistent thread throughout all this has been that these challengers and these winners in open seat races are people who say, almost to a one, that, yeah, Trump and the Republicans are very, very bad, disagree with them on fundamental issues. However, the Democratic Party has failed to be a meaningful and effective opposition. And so again and again, these challengers, these people who are breaking through around the country say they're absolutely for Medicare for all. They're not looking for, you know, some sort of patchwork quilt, you know, cobbled together thing that might get, you know, some people health care and some not, some quality, some not, et cetera. They're for Medicare for all. They are for, incredibly strongly for pro-union. I mean, the emphasis on unions as a necessary counterbalance to corporate power, to capital. They are, to a one, passionately in favor of campaign finance reform and not in the kind of like good government simplistic ways. Not that there's anything wrong with that. And I adore people that are coming from that perspective. But in this case, with a very aggressive message that our current campaign finance system empowers billionaires
0: Absolutely.
1: And corporations.
0: Absolutely.
1: And then the final thing I'll throw in the mix is foreign policy. There is simply
0: no question.
1: Yeah, Gaza is huge. And frankly, the Pentagon budget, things like that. I mean, I have covered politics for a very long time. And, you know, usually in an election cycle, I can write about, you know, a handful of candidates who make a big deal about, you know, the size of the Pentagon budget and really say bluntly that they want to lower the Pentagon budget and move funding to human needs at home, et cetera, things of that nature. All of these candidates are saying that in some variation or another. And so what I would emphasize is that there is now a burgeoning alternative to kind of the mainstream Democratic message that has existed really in truth, going back decades. And it is the mainstream Democratic message has been, we're better than the Republicans. You know, we want to do some things, but it's really hard to do the big stuff, right? And it's really hard to get a lot of things right. So, you know, just give us your trust and we'll do the best we can. What these candidates are saying is it's way too late to operate that way anymore. And if I can add one final thing on most of these candidates, not all of them, but most of them have had very thoughtful, platforms, programs, agendas on AI.
0: And, oh, God, yes. Oh, yes.
1: Yeah.
0: Absolutely.
1: Yeah.
0: And the beauty of AI, again, I guess I'm going to sort of thank Donald Trump. And he, in some ways, I'm thinking about what happened with Governor Abbott in Texas. He wanted the Texas to be like the center of AI in the world. And now he's talking about a moratorium.
1: Yeah.
0: I mean, when you hear Abbott doing that, you realize that what AI has done is that it has brought right and left, rural and urban together, because they're all afraid, and they can go through the list of all the things they're afraid of, in addition to which the AI is controlled by the billionaires. So you get to throw in the billionaires on top of electricity costs and water costs and job loss and permanent sound. I mean, it's unbelievable. And there isn't anyone that isn't afraid. And ultimately, that actually serves Democrats, because it's an opportunity to say, it's not that we don't want to go forward. It's not that we don't believe in the science. What we want to do is make sure that AI serves us and not serves the billionaire.
1: It serves Democrats if they address the issue.
0: Yes.
1: And you see, this is the complexity, because you still have some Democrats, many, in fact, who kind of avoid it, partially out of no knowledge or limited knowledge, but partially because the AI companies, unlike the tech companies of the, you know, like 2000s, you know, or even the 90s, who they tended to be, they think of themselves as separate from politics in a lot of cases. They were slow to develop lobbying arms and things like that. Now, of course, they have them in huge, you know, to a huge extent. But the AI companies have been very fast to get into politics. They're not all on the same page. Some are, some, you know, favor some measure of safety and regulation. Others are kind of wild frontier, but they're all moving money into our politics. And I don't want to deviate for a second from our good conversation here, except to say that yesterday's Supreme Court ruling.
0: Thank you for going there.
1: Yeah, just because what they did was they knocked down some of the last of the Watergate protections, some of the last of the McCain-Feingold protections, McCain-Feingold being pretty much obliterated already. And so we end up in a situation now where the political parties can collect immense amounts of money, and then they can coordinate with the campaigns of congressional candidates. Eliminating that barrier, probably to a lot of folks, you know, doesn't seem like a big deal, because they'd say, well, you know, you're of the same party, stuff like that. But what happens here is that now, in an era where the AI companies are moving so much money into our politics, as well as billionaires and others, now they can go to both political parties, right? Move a lot of money in, become a very, very consistent source of funding, maybe even in the eyes of the parties, necessary source of funding. That then tempers where the parties go, not just the Republicans, but potentially the Democrats in speaking out on these issues.
0: Absolutely.
1: And so this is, I think, why some of these primary candidates, right? Now, obviously, this decision just came yesterday, so that, you know, where that goes, we'll see over time. But a sense that, that big money deadens out or dampens the discourse
0: completely
1: on particular issues.
0: Completely.
1: These primary candidates are saying quite boldly, in many cases, that just can't be the case anymore. And so their criticisms of the DNC and of the Democratic Congressional Campaign Committee and that are often quite loud.
0: Well, but the problem with the decision with the Supreme Court is that now the AI money can go through the party and doesn't have to necessarily taint the individual candidate. So the party, it becomes the slush fund, John. All right.
1: Of course,
0: the party collects all the money, and then they can shift it around the way they seem. So while it looks like party money, it's actually AI money, but they're using the party as their vehicle. And then the party then goes into these different campaigns, and they can claim it's a party investment. But ultimately, what is supporting the party investment turns out to be AI. So I just think it's really important. And then I sent something to you the other day, because I really do think it's important. Everyone's freaking out about socialists. Oh, my God. CNN is driving me crazy. MS Now is. And so I sent you this, and I actually talked about it on WBAI yesterday, but I want to share it again. And I wrote, folks are freaking out about the election of Democratic socialists that are actually running on many, if not all, the things that were promised to returning soldiers after World War II and the GI Bill. That investment in those soldiers changed the future of the country. And then what I said is, in a lot of ways, what they're running on is GI Bill Part 2 for all of us. And John, when you look at what the GI Bill did, it provided every one of those soldiers with, you know, tuition, room and board. It gave them low interest mortgages with no down payment, low interest loans to start businesses, a year of unemployment compensation, and actually a single payer with the VA. That's what the VA was. It was a single payer for soldiers. So yeah, when you look at us not spending money on things that turn out not to actually invest in Americans, which is part of the reason why people are so angry about the Pentagon budget. They look at the Pentagon budget and saying, who are you investing in except losing wars and dropping bombs? And instead, why don't you invest in us? And the GI Bill is absolute proof that not only is that investment wildly successful, but look what it did. I mean, not that there wasn't Jim Crow and it didn't have a universal effect, but when you look at their democratic socialist agenda and then you put it next to the GI Bill, it almost goes toe for toe.
1: Well, I would take a step further. You know, in 1944, in his last campaign for the presidency, Franklin Roosevelt was in the midst of a very, very difficult war, obviously World War II. He was also looking to where you would go in the post-war era. He was an aging president whose health was not that good. And yet he was swept to reelection. Part of it was just the deep personal loyalty to Roosevelt. That was real. But part of it was that Roosevelt never stopped developing an agenda, right? Even when he'd been in office for a long time. This is something Democrats could learn from FDR. And so in his State of the Union address in 1944, as he prepared to run for reelection, he outlined an economic bill of rights that said you have a right to health care, to housing, to food, to a secure retirement, to a strong, you know, good workplace, good job, a union in that workplace. And that was very, very critical to the process. And was Roosevelt accused of being a socialist? Yes, he was many times. And so was Harry Truman when Harry Truman tried to do national health care. And I guess that this is one of the subtleties of the thing. Democrats who are not socialists have often borrowed ideas from socialists. And sometimes they borrowed ideas from libertarians, you know, and
0: I borrowed from both. I totally acknowledge that.
1: And you see, this is an interesting dynamic. A political party that is willing to borrow the best ideas.
0: Yes.
1: Remains dynamic, right? And in a two-party system, which I'm not a big fan of, right? But in a two-party system, if you don't borrow the best ideas from parties on the left and parties on the right, or, you know, I don't think libertarians necessarily is the right, but, you know, from non-major parties, if you don't borrow ideas along the way that are smart and good, you begin to atrophy, you begin to get weaker, and people wonder why you exist, right? You know, what you're about. So far from being, angry with, democratic socialists and non-democratic socialist progressives who are coming into these primaries and challenging incumbents and, you know, really shaking things up, I think smart Democrats might pause and say, you know, this is how Roosevelt used to win elections. And he won a lot of them. And times are different. Dynamics are different. I understand that. But at some fundamental level, that ability to adapt and evolve as a party is a very critical thing. And my sense is that and we're very early stages here, but I think this is something of what is happening right now.
0: So in my yearbook, my father wrote, just remember, you have not cornered the market on virtue. And the reason I love that is that it is about the idea that you need to look at other places, that there actually may be something more virtuous that you might want to learn from or choose from. But John, I am looking at people like screaming at me because I'm raising questions during the primary. I have no right to do that. You can't, we have to vote for the incumbent. You know, primaries have no meaning. So here's what I posted. Primaries are about choices. No one deserves to be in Congress. We get to exercise the franchise. But, now listen to this, is a little bit repeating what you said, but after the primary, this is the mantra to defeat MAGA and empower Congress to act. Politics isn't about finding people who agree with you on everything. It's finding enough people to push the Jeep out of the mud together. So our obligation right now is to push MAGA and get the country out of the MAGA mud. And then, as you point out, What can we glean from libertarians? What can we glean from socialists? What can we glean from moderate Republicans and and moderate Democrats? And out of that, created an agenda that really, I think, really reflects the moment, and the urgency of the moment almost screams that you have to produce something and you have to do it now.
1: Yep. And I think also, if I could just give one final notion here.
0: Yeah.
1: We're talking a lot about the congressional races. We should not lose sight of the Colorado gubernatorial race, where an incumbent U.S. Senator, Michael Bennett, ran for the governorship. He wanted to switch over from the federal to the state level. He was challenged by the state attorney general, Phil Weiser. And the attorney general, who ran as a more progressive candidate, won. Defeating an incumbent U.S. senator with a lot of resources. What do we take away from this? I think there is a desire for the people, among the people, to get beyond just the name and the candidate who's been around for a while and stuff like that, and look a little more to, again, I know maybe this is
0: issues matter. Issues matter.
1: What are you saying and what are you proposing to do? And I just think that at the end of the day, we have to be careful not to just look at DSA, although I think it's incredibly newsworthy and relevant, but to also look at this sort of broader rejection.
0: And I promise I will continue that conversation. John Nichols is now the new executive editor of The Nation magazine. You can tell from all the diversity of writers. Thank you so much for joining me as always. And have a pleasant July 4th.
1: Do that. You too. I'll read Tom Paine.
0: Okay. Ciao. This, everyone, is the Thursday edition. Stick around. We'll be right back.
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0: This is an hour dedicated to The Nation magazine, which is totally appropriate since I love The Nation. We were just talking with their new executive editor, John Nichols. Now we're joining Jeet here, who is a national affairs correspondent for The Nation, hosted the weekly Nation podcast, The Time of Monsters. He also pens the monthly column, Morbid Symptoms, the author of In Love with Art, François Mulet's Adventures in Comics and Art Spiegelman, and Sweet Lechery Reviews, Essays and Profiles. He has written for numerous publications, including The New Yorker, The Paris Review, Virginia of Quarterly, and I could just go on and on, The Prospect, The New Republic. Anyway, we love having you. Welcome back to the program, Jeet. It's a pleasure.
1: Oh, it's great to be on.
0: So we were talking with John Nichols, and just before we were ending the conversation, he wanted to talk not about what happened in Denver, because what happened in Denver was, to some extent, kind of predictable. I mean, in the sense that I told him, I said, what's so amazing about Diane DeGette is that I ran in 1996, the same year as DeGette. Okay? So we would have been in the same class. I mean, so there's a piece of me that says, she's still there? You know, that's part of it. So we see youth playing out. We see democratic socialists playing out. We see, obviously, Denver is a very liberal community in Colorado. So to some extent, a lot of what she said, plus Gaza, was an important part of that conversation.
1: Very important.
0: Yeah. And so we see that playing out in Denver. But I wanted to talk about what we were just talking about at the very end of our conversation with John, which was about the governor's race. So, Jeet, Senator Bennett had lots of money and lots of name recognition, okay? He's been a fixture in Colorado politics forever. And he decided he wanted to leave the Senate and he wanted to be the governor. And he thought, heavy lift. Not really. It was going to be an easy lift for him. Except it turned out not to be the case because the attorney general won. Okay? And there's a couple of things about the attorney general. He appeared on paper to be a little more progressive than Bennett, but he was also connected to the community in a way that Bennett had not been. You see, when you're in the Senate and you're in Washington, you're in a different world. You know, you don't have the same relationship to people. You're not fighting for them in the same way. And so I think what Bennett didn't appreciate was what the AG could do. But listen to this, Jeet. It turns out that Bennett was trying to sound a little more progressive because he was realizing the moment. But here's the kicker. So he sounded more progressive, except you then looked at his Senate record. And his Senate record didn't support the words he was saying running for governor. Mm-hmm. So when he was a U.S. senator, he wasn't that progressive senator. He wasn't supporting those things when he actually had power and an opportunity in one, being one of 100 to make a significant vote. And suddenly he switched hitting. And now against the attorney general, he's using the right words, but the right words don't fit together with what he did as a U.S. senator. And I think that is such an important story to tell. It's not just name. It's not only just what you're saying. It's what you can deliver on when you say it. And if your Senate record doesn't support it, why would I vote for you? Does that make
1: sense? Yeah, no, I think that's exactly right. And, I mean, Bennett, and, you know, like, one can point to good things in his record. Like,
0: Of course.
1: It's sort of, you know, push for, increased aid towards children and then sort of like very progressive policies, in terms of welfare. But more broadly, his broader political profile was, you know, like as a centrist. I believe his brother actually runs as, third way, right?
0: Yeah, and like, exactly.
1: He's sort of, you know, so you, I think what a lot of the Democratic establishment is finding is that it's kind of hard to change your spots. And I mean, we saw that in the sort of congressional race a little bit as well. Like, I think if you have a record, people are going to judge you by that. And, I think it's partially, the Democratic electorate has, is fighting mad, not just for the normal reason. I mean, everybody knows, you know, like Trump, but Trump's been around for a decade. People were mad in 2016. People were mad in 2018. A couple of things have happened that are like very significant. One of which is that, you know, the mainstream Democrats always ran on electability. We know how to win elections. Well, guess what? They gave a trifecta to Trump twice.
0: In 2016, exactly.
1: 2024. So their electability argument is no longer there. I think the way that Biden ended his presidency is actually also very significant. And I think in terms of the change of the party, if you look back, it's been 50 years since Democrats have had left office with an unpopular president. Both Bill Clinton and Barack Obama were very popular when they left office. And that gave them and this whole sort of infrastructure that they had of their supporters and their sort of spokespeople a lot of power and persuasion, because people broadly liked Bill Clinton and they broadly liked Barack Obama. In fact, I would argue that really those are the only two popular presidents the United States has had since Ronald Reagan. And on the Democratic side, but with Joe Biden left office, very unpopular. If you look at all the polling.
0: Good point.
1: That sort of, you know, so Biden is the most recent Democratic president and he's the face of something that is like very unpopular. The other aspect I'll ask is, if you're a Democratic Party voter and the Supreme Court decisions that are coming down the pike, you know, some are good, some are bad. Many are bad. I would say most are bad. The Democrats, since 1988, they won the popular vote in all but two presidential elections.
0: Right.
1: But you have this, you know, 6-3 Supreme Court. You know, so people have seen that, like, you know, they gave their vote to the party. And in fact, in like presidential elections, I believe it's like 9 presidential elections, you had the Democrats win the popular vote 7 out of 9 times.
0: Right.
1: And you do not have like a court or a political system that reflects that. Quite the opposite.
0: And so it's interesting what you're saying too, because so I woke up last night when Diane DeGette lost. Yeah. And I immediately ran to Facebook and I wrote, Democratic base is pissed. Denver, Colorado's Democratic primary delivered the same message as New York City. Congresswoman DeGette loses to a young Democratic socialist. The demand for change reflects the urgency of the moment. So it's what they are saying. It's mm-hmm. what they are demanding. It is the sense that they're not saying mañana. They're saying now. They're recognizing that moderate Democrats say, oh, yeah, we'll tweak it. We'll do this. We'll do that. And they're learning tweaking doesn't work. Okay. And you mentioned what I thought was interesting is that moderate Democrats say, see, we are always successful. We're electable. So what you don't know, Jeet, is I live in New Hampshire. The New Hampshire state was the only state in America that saw a House flip from Democratic control to Republican control. In fact, both the House and the Senate both flipped from Democratic control to Republican control. You want to hear the kicker, Jeet? They were the only two legislative bodies in the entire United States that flipped. But why? Because the moderate Democrats had controlled in New Hampshire and delivered nothing significant. Okay.
1: Yeah.
0: There was no real change. And as a result of the no real change, even though they voted for Democrats for president, they didn't vote for Democrats at the legislative level because they said, what have you done for us that has changed our lives? And the Republicans were able to sort of sell a message and they won. And now we're seeing that in bold relief in 2026.
1: Absolutely. Absolutely. Yeah. No, I think that there's a lot of reasons for sort of disillusionment. And, you know, one is sort of seeing people are calling it the sort of, you know, Democratic Party's Tea Party movement. But I will say, like, the Tea Party movement was a top-down thing. It was like,
0: yes,
1: it was a function because of the funding of the Koch brothers. And, this is a little bit, this is like an actual grassroots thing. And you know, like I wish the DSA had a billionaire backing them, but they don't. And I wish that, these candidates, but usually these are candidates who actually have like less money than their,
0: much less money,
1: establishment opponent, much less, media presence, and don't have the advantage of incumbency. But the voters are actually very angry, and that is a factor. I mean, the other factor I'll throw in there, if we're thinking about like what has actually changed, is the sort of media landscape. That I think that in the past, Democratic incumbents were helped by the fact that you know, the so-called liberal media, you know, like MSNBC and the sort of centrist networks and newspapers like the Washington Post, New York Times, you know, they were pretty opposed to any sort of insurgent candidates. And I mean, Bernie Sanders really saw that. Like, if you look at the sort of press coverage that he got in 2016 and 2020, like, but now you have this entire other media ecosystem that has sprung up. right. sort of like podcast. And a lot of these candidates, like Trump on the other
0: side. They use TikTok.
1: Yeah.
0: I mean, they know how to get their message out. But here's the difference too. Not only do they know how to get their message out, they know how to inspire young voters to actually show up and vote.
1: Yeah.
0: But they're offering them what they want. Medicare for all. They're offering them an increase in the minimum wage. They're offering them something that's, you know, they don't just say affordable housing. They tell you what it looks like. For example, what Manami did with, you know, freezing the rent for 2 years. I mean, the difference is that not only did they figure out a way to connect, but they offered them something that reflected the challenges of their lives.
1: Mm-hmm.
0: Oh,
1: no, absolutely. Yeah. No, it's a real sort of sea change. And it is a sort of profound moment. I mean, I think Bennett, John Nichols are exactly right. This is the sort of the on paper, you know, he'd be like the, you know, prior to 2026, he'd be like, you know, the candidate that the party would go for. And in fact, this is the party that, you know, the people at the DNC still want.
0: Yeah. Oh, absolutely. Let me just say something else before we change the subject, which is, so I looked at the other races in Colorado in the primary.
1: Yeah.
0: And again, what I really appreciate the Democratic voters. And let me tell you why. Because there are two districts that are currently Republican, okay? The 8th district is Republican and the 5th district is Republican. But they could be slightly swingy, okay? They haven't been, but they could be, all right? And what the Democrats chose for primary, out of the primary for opponents, listen to this. The Republican Gabe Evans is going to face out Manny Rotunno, I don't know how to pronounce his name, who's an attorney and a former economist with the U.S. Army Corps of Engineers. Listen to who he is. He's running against the Republican. Oh my God, I love him. Okay? And then in Colorado's 5th, Jeff Crank, who is running against what? A female Army veteran. Democrat. Mm-hmm. I mean, it's like, so again, there is no one size fits all, but people recognize who is speaking to the moment, who is speaking to their lives. And I think the other two, I mean, just in one state in Colorado, you could see, I mean, Diane DeGette's not going to be a flip, but Colorado's 8th and 5th, they could be a flip. Mm-hmm. And that really does get what we want, which is a Democratic Congress. And Colorado could do more heavy lifting than anyone ever thought.
1: Absolutely. Yeah, I know. I mean, I think there's a lot of energy out there. And that's actually going to play out, I mean, in the sort of midterms. I mean, we don't quite know where things are yet, but I actually think it should stand to reason that an energized base, that a base that like is really passionate, in a midterm year is what you would want. But it's actually kind of funny that you actually see, a lot of the establishment Democrats who are like worried that there's too much democracy in the Democratic Party.
0: Yes.
1: Who are, like,
0: too much democracy. Well, that's
1: like,
0: absolutely
1: true. Saying that, I have to read these people who are like, you know, the sort of, more establishment types, and their basic argument is that, you know, like, it's a real problem that voters are mad and they're not listening to party. They're not listening to people who we know are the most electable. And we know, well, I'm sorry, but you know, you have no credibility right now.
0: Most electable got us Donald Trump. Most electable got us Speaker Johnson. Most electable.
1: Yeah.
0: I mean, so every time they talk about that, all you have to do is sort of point to what is really the most corrosive force in American history. And we've elected all of them. And I keep saying to everyone, Democrats have a piece to blame here. You know, Donald Trump did not come out of nowhere. Donald Trump came out of what? We're still at $7.25 an hour. Think about all the things that really ultimately we keep talking about. And I also want to change a word, and maybe you can help me do this, Jeet. I don't want to talk about the middle class anymore. I want to talk about the working class.
1: Because we're
0: all workers. We're not all middle class. But we're all workers, and there's a Velcro to that. And I don't care whether you're earning $140,000 or you're earning $30,000, you're still screwed, okay? Mm-hmm. Because the $140,000 person can't afford the $40,000 car and the $500,000 house, okay?
1: Yeah.
0: And the person who's earning $30,000 can't afford a rent that's eating 40% of their income. We're all workers. And now that we know that unions have, what, a 71% approval rating, then use that term, because more than parties are trusted, I think people who are talking about unions and workers are more trusted. We don't see the union boss anymore. We see unions fighting for us now. And I do think that part of it is that we have to sort of change the terminology, because the moderate Democrats always talk about the middle class. I want to talk about workers.
1: Yeah, no, and it's actually long been true that more Americans will describe themselves as working class than as
0: Yes.
1: middle class. Like, if
0: Yes.
1: you ask them, like, you know, like, which are you? A lot of it comes from the idea that, well, this is how you win over swing districts, and this is how you win over those suburban voters. But actually, you know, you're exactly right. I mean, I think the key thing is always, it's not just like the income that you earn, whether you're college or non-college. It's like, you know, do you have a boss? And do you have a boss that, like, you know, wants to take advantage of you? And I'm sorry, but most people have that, like, to some degree in their lives. Or certainly know someone who has that. And so, like, people understand what their station in life is and who, I think there's a real reluctance. I mean, I think that Joe Biden did a lot of good economic policy, but one thing you always notice about him is he refused to name an enemy. He refused to
0: Yes,
1: say
0: yes.
1: that, you know, these are people who are gouging prices, who are, like, you know, and, like, unless you can, like, name an enemy, say, you know, who is at fault and we're going to be fighting them, you're not going to get anywhere.
0: Well, and again, someone they always say the best union organizer is the boss.
1: Yes.
0: That's the best union organizer because he's the one that's screwing you, that's increasing your premium, that's not giving you living wage, that's making sure you have to work unconscionable hours. Think about that. Who is the best organizer for workers is the boss. And I think the more that we talk about that, and now we're beginning to see the boss actually also blends into something else. It's called the billionaire. So the
1: Yes.
0: billionaire is now our boss, not only because we may be working for his company, but now the billionaire controls what? AI. And so John was talking about AI. And the reason why people are so afraid of AI is not just because of what it's going to do to their water and their electricity and, you know, 19 football fields taking over property, but it's also realizing that the billionaire controls the AI and will benefit them and not you.
1: Yeah. Well, that's just billionaire. I mean, like, billionaire is almost old-fashioned. Now we have trillionaire in the form of Mr. Musk. And, you know, like, again, to get back to the Democrats, I mean, like, I always thought, you know, like, in 2016, 2015, like, you know, one of the lines that Hillary Clinton used against Donald Trump is he's not a real billionaire. And also that we have real billionaires that support us in the form of,
0: That's
1: you know,
0: right.
1: Michael
0: That's
1: Bloomberg and
0: right.
1: Mark Cuban. And, like, I'm sorry, but, like, you know, like Trump, like, who knows what his net worth was back then, but he was a guy who, like, you know, lived in a mansion, had servants, you
0: And
1: know, was
0: everything was
1: flying
0: painted gold. And everything was
1: private,
0: painted gold.
1: had a gold toilet. Like,
0: Yeah.
1: that is, like, the stereotypical billionaire. You don't say, like, this guy is not a billionaire. You say, like, this guy is a billionaire and he's gonna stand for people like himself. He's
0: Right.
1: gonna,
0: Right, he lied about everything else. Why take him up on the lie about being a billionaire? Say, sure, fine, honey, whatever you want. You're a billionaire. I mean, it's
1: Yeah,
0: like,
1: exactly.
0: and
1: No,
0: because it
1: but
0: makes it an
1: also
0: easier
1: that you will
0: target.
1: stand for billionaires. I mean, the
0: Right.
1: real lie that Trump had was not that he was a billionaire, but that because he's rich, he can, like, he's not going to be beholden to other rich people. Whereas he's the most beholden. He is,
0: Right.
1: like, constantly, like, befriending, you know, these Arab sheiks who buy his crypto. He's, like, you know, the best friend, the billionaire, and people like Elon Musk, who's enormously enriched. People like Larry Ellison. Trump is of the billionaire class.
0: And billionaires are never satisfied. What people don't understand is they can never answer the question, when are you rich enough? Because they never are, everyone. Please understand that. And I want to end this way because I wanted to talk a little bit about Larry Ellison, and we should talk about him, and I'll get you back on. But I posted something about Elon Musk the other day on my Facebook page, and I wanted you to, like, hear the reaction. And I was talking about the fact of how much he is not paying in taxes, how much he's getting in, like, tax paybacks, like, you know, get just ridiculous amounts of money. The fact that so much of what his earnings are based on grants from the federal government. Okay. So he's sucking off the government teeth.
1: Almost all of it.
0: All of it.
1: I
0: Of
1: mean,
0: course. Of course. So I was talking about what he's done by not paying taxes. Listen to one of the responses. One of the responses is, oh, it's okay that he doesn't pay taxes, Arnie. He has created so many thousands of jobs and all those people are paying taxes. It's okay. Because in a way, he is paying because he's paying them. And I'm like, oh my God, shift and shaft. So the trillionaire, his excuse for not paying anything in taxes is because he creates these jobs where the little people are supposed to pay taxes. I mean, the fact that you could even say that out loud, Jeet, tells you how crazy people are, because they still think that they should put a moat around the billionaire and somehow the billionaire is better than them, that somehow the billionaire deserves this kind of corporate welfare, but they don't. But they don't.
1: Oh, absolutely, absolutely. No, I mean, Musk in particular is, but I mean, I would also say, like, basically all the people around Trump, including like Jeff Bezos and Larry Ellison. I mean, what we are seeing, we talk about Trump being the authoritarian, but it's the authoritarianism melded with the sort of corporate capitalism of companies that are enriched by Trump's policies and who then like throw all their support behind Trump. I mean, people like, you know, Musk spent tens of millions. Larry Ellison gave $45 billion to Trump in the 2024 election. But that's for them, that's chicken feed, because, you know, they end up getting billions for their small investment. I mean, the best, if you want to say Elon Musk is a financial genius, I will say yes, because he spent $200 million on the getting Trump elected, and he's becoming a trillionaire because of that.
0: That's exactly what I said.
1: Financial genius.
0: It's corruption and it's bribery, but it worked. Okay.
1: Because
0: Trump is a crony. Trump actually admires that a fellow crony when he sees one. And that's exactly what Elon Musk was. And not only that, but Elon Musk across the board spent about $300 million, $240 million on Donald Trump, and then $60 million. But I said, but think about it. They were huge corporate cuts in taxes, and there were huge individual cuts in taxes. So we actually paid for the $300 million that he was able to, like, you know, shed on the Republican Party and Donald Trump, because he got these cuts. So he never felt it. Cheat. He never.
1: Oh, no, but his personal wealth went from like $200 billion to a trillion. So he made, you know, and this is like all of Musk's business model is based on getting government subsidy.
0: Yeah.
1: So basically, for an investment of $300 million, he got like, let's say, 700 billion. Let's be conservative about it.
0: Be modest. It was the best investment.
1: So that's a great investment on return. And it's increasingly the case. It has been the case for a long time. And this is a big part of why Silicon Valley turned to the right, that, you know, they have not inventing any more Apples, and they're not inventing any more Facebooks. They, their only business model is to, get government contracts.
0: Their business model is to
1: get government monopolies and to get, with AI, possibly government bailouts and with crypto.
0: Right. So I want to end with what you pointed out, though. You started an article talking about the tech plutocrat, Larry Ellison. And part of the problem is we can't even imagine how much money they have. And you gave us a gift, because what you said was Larry Ellison dropped $45 million on Donald Trump. And what is 45 million? And you did this, which is so important, to put that in perspective. For someone with 200 billion, spending 45 million is the equivalent, sit down everyone, of a person with a net worth

0: But actually what they get out of it is, you know, the main thing that they, which is their wealth.
1: Which is their wealth, exactly.
0: Yeah, which is like, so, I mean, I think that is the core problem.
1: Well, and I just want to remind everyone that there's a tax on billionaires in California that the governor opposes. But I keep thinking, after they pay their tax, because remember, they don't pay on the first billion, okay? So they can make $999 million, not pay an additional dime. But for 1 year, they're going to pay something on over the billion. And I'm thinking, how will this harm them? What house will they have to give up? What yacht will they have to give up? Yeah. You know, I mean, in a lot of ways, if you are taxed in such a way that you have to, like, make the decision about your property taxes versus paying your, you know, your mortgage, I understand that. For these people, that tax on the billionaires is nothing, Jeet. It is nothing given their wealth. Jeet here, national affairs correspondent for The Nation magazine and host of the weekly Nation podcast, The Time of Monsters. And we've been talking about those billionaire monsters. Thank you so much for doing this, Jeet. Thanks to segment producers Dave Scott and Stephanie Collins. And remember to tune into this station next week for more Best of the Attitude.

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1: I'm Bert Cohen, and with your help, we are keeping democracy alive.
2: He's not breathing.
3: Can you get a pulse?
2: Barely.
1: I've heard it said that the Democrats couldn't communicate their way out of a paper bag. In 2024, the only thing standing in the place of an actual message was, we're not Trump. The same alleged message as in 2016, which had similar results. After the drubbing in 2024, the party did what's been called an autopsy of why they lost. But that, too, was off the mark. No one knew what the Democrats were actually for. People are not only angry at the Trump regime, they're also hungry for candidates to speak to their actual concerns, to offer solutions on such things as affordability and climate change and, oh yes, foreign policy. Our guest today is David Fenton, author of the acclaimed book, The Activist Media Handbook, subtitled Lessons from 50 Years as a Progressive Agitator. Now, you may never have heard of David Fenton.

0: But that's the point of a good public relations professional. The work gets done, people get the message, and often change is made. Not always, but oftentimes. The book lays out how progressives lost the message wars and how they can win again. If you're tired of the dominance of the right wing in America in the mid-2020s, there are lessons to be had for progressives to take the lead and fire up a movement that works. Fenton is a seasoned and highly successful professional activist who's been called the Robin Hood of public relations, working with such people as Nelson Mandela, Al Gore, Richard Branson, Bruce Springsteen, John and Yoko, Meryl Streep, Bryan Stevenson, Rolling Stone magazine, and Abbie Hoffman, among others. His book is part memoir and part practical guide for communicators. David, thanks so much for being with us on Keeping Democracy Alive.
1: Great to be here.
0: Okay, let's take us back to the late 60s. How did you get started on this journey?
1: I read an issue of Playboy magazine, and there was an interview with Timothy Leary, the LSD pioneer.
0: I remember.
1: And Leary said, turn on, tune in, and drop out. And I followed all three faithfully. And I was permanently damaged, and I've never recovered. So I was in high school in New York when this happened, and I dropped out of the Bronx High School of Science to my mother's horrible astonishment, and became a photojournalist for a news service that served all the hippie, anti-war, countercultural underground newspapers of the time. It was called Liberation News Service.
0: I remember.
1: And I started learning about the world. That became my education, was being at this progressive news hub and traveling around the country photographing riots and tear gas and demonstrations and rock stars. So that's how this started, and I was, like I said, permanently damaged by being around all these insurgents and radicals and dissidents. And it was actually a great education and a great way to start. And I never went back to school for a day. I don't have a high school diploma. I didn't go to college. But I ended up working with a group of activists in Ann Arbor that was run by a guy named John Sinclair. Do you remember him?
0: I certainly do.
1: Sinclair was a activist, a music manager, a hippie, a poet, and he was imprisoned for 10 years for two joints,
0: right.
1: Two roaches, actually, and it became a big cause célèbre, and I was recruited to help run the campaign to get him out of prison, which climaxed when John and Yoko and Stevie Wonder and Bob Seger played a big benefit concert for him, and it was kind of astonishing. The concert happened, and the Michigan Supreme Court reversed itself, let Sinclair out of jail, overturned the state's marijuana laws as unconstitutional. This is 1971.
0: Wow.
1: And I said, wow, that rock and roll stuff is kind of powerful politically, and that helped shape the rest of my career, really.
0: Rock and roll is still powerful, maybe. I don't know. It certainly has undergone some changes. But movements don't just happen. What is the role of public relations practitioners in making movements happen?
1: Well, I think the greatest example of this is Martin Luther King, who was really, in many ways, an incredible communicator and a TV producer, in effect, because he made sure that audiences on television got to see the repression and violence in the South, and this created the civil rights movement and the pressure on the Lyndon Johnson to sign the civil rights legislation and the Voting Rights Act. So there's a great example.
0: Yes.
1: But you know, movements, social movements basically all have something in common. They communicate simply and seize the moral high ground of issues. And they're all moral crusades, whether it's stopping war or ending pollution or equal rights or getting women the right to vote. These are all moral crusades. And to make a moral movement, you have to communicate clearly and simply and touch people's hearts, not just their minds, their sense of morality. Many, many people vote morality more than their economic self-interest, which is something that Democrats don't even understand today. So that's how they happen. And I've seen many of them emerge and succeed. And I think it's about to happen again. You see the beginning of a revolt against these AI data centers watch
0: yes.
1: this space, this is going to mushroom into something much bigger. And as artificial intelligence throws people out of work, there's going to be a rebellion against this, just letting these tech guys become our new feudal baronial overlords. I don't think this is going to last.
0: Those data centers, they get people from all over the political map. One of the things that gets me about the appeal of Trump is that he has grabbed the working class. I wonder why the right is so successful at messaging dominance today. What are your thoughts on that, David?
1: Well, they value it and we don't.
0: Yeah.
1: That's the primary reason. And, you know, the great Berkeley linguist George Lakoff has written about this extensively. And here's how he explains it. So people on the right mostly come out of business. And in business school, they study marketing and cognitive science, and they learn how to affect public tastes and desires and opinion. And in their careers, usually they have to sell products and services. So this comes very natural to them, manipulating and focusing on public opinion. Now, we progressives and liberals, we usually come from the humanities, the sciences, and the law, where we're taught a worldview that Lakoff calls the Enlightenment fallacy. That is the idea that a brilliant policy idea or piece of science is so intrinsically smart that it will magically sell itself and self-replicate. And there's a corollary view, which is that selling ideas is dirty and manipulative and beneath us. And we don't do that, and we don't have to do it.
0: Wow.
1: So there's the mismatch. The right focuses on public demand and public opinion and makes a lot of money off it, billions and billions in tax breaks, among other things. And we don't like it. And here's another thing. The right understands, because they study cognitive science, that the public learns and the brain learns from the repetition of simple messages, repetition, repetition, simple, simple. And you know, our friends, we hate simplifying things and we hate repeating ourselves. So we hate what works. You know, when I say the words, make America great again, we all cringe, understandably. But folks, that's what works. And if we don't practice modern cognitive science in our communications and we don't emphasize it, we're going to keep losing.
0: Well, we have to learn cognitive science. It's such a good point, because people don't often vote, I agree, with their heads. They vote with their hearts. Do they like the person? Can they relate to the person?
1: That's right. Do you want to have a beer with them or a hamburger? Exactly.
0: Right.
1: And what goes with that is authenticity.
0: Yes.
1: You know, I mean, you just saw this upset election in New York where these three congressional candidates that the Democratic Socialists endorsed all won.
0: Yes.
1: And then Mondani endorsed. So this is an earthquake. And, you know, on many levels, against the billionaires, against the right-wing horrible government in Israel, you know, conventional politics is being upended. And it's not just New York. You see the progress that James Tallarico is making in Texas, where he runs on a platform saying the issue isn't left versus right, it's top versus bottom.
0: Right.
1: And these billionaires dividing us with their algorithms, and he's surging and getting swing voters. So I think that communications is key, and we finally have in younger Democrats people that know how to do it.
0: I'm curious about this statement. You say you can have a democracy or you can have a completely unregulated social media, but you can't have both. Can you explain that, please? It's confusing to me.
1: Sure. Well, you know, if democracy depends on an informed citizenry. And if you don't find some appropriate First Amendment compatible ways to rein in and partially constrain these business models of falsehood for profit and spreading all this salacious, sensationalist, false information and anti-science information,
0: right,
1: then you don't have an informed citizenry. So, you know, when Twitter and Facebook got rid of their content moderation operations, you know, you got QAnon and all this anti-vax stuff. And so, of course, one has to be very thoughtful about how you ensure truthful and free and fair speech. But we regulate speech in the public security markets. We don't let companies falsify their earnings and overhype their stock. We don't allow fraud. And we're going to have to find the right balance here, because if people are digesting a diet of falsehood to make money for Rupert Murdoch, and Mark, I call him Schmuckerberg, then we're not going to have an informed citizenry. So we have to address some common sense social media regulation, in my opinion.
0: Well, that makes a lot of sense. The left is not spared from your professional communications advice. What do you say about the reliance of so-called woke language?
1: Well, you know, it helped elect Trump. I remember the moment I first saw a prominent Democrat, head of an NGO, use the word defund the police on national television.
0: Yes.
1: And I called him up and I said, you know, what people hear when you say that, what the brain hears is that you don't want any police to protect me. That is not a winning message. And you know what he said to me? He said, oh, well, the Black Lives Matter people want us to say that. And I'm like, well, you know, that reminds me of, we're supposed to follow the Black Liberation Army and the Revolutionary Vanguard in the 60s. And we all know how that worked out. I mean, nobody has a monopoly on the truth because they're oppressed. So, yeah, all that woke crazy excess created a counter reaction and helped create an image of the left as out of touch with the concerns of everyday working people. So it's a disaster. And I'd go further. You know, the way you win in a democracy is you assemble majorities. So if you use very obscure, specialized language that emphasizes the identity of various subgroups, then that is the opposite of unifying people against a common enemy. You know, all those groups and identities are valid and important, and people have the right to whatever they want. But to use it as your political language and your political strategy is basically doing the enemy's work for him. Because, as you know, divide and conquer is the age-old strategy of the rulers. So why should we do it to ourselves?
0: That's a good point. We seem to fall into that over and over and over again. In the early 70s, I mean, going back a little bit of history, after college, I worked for a few years in an apple orchard. And there was something called Alar, which was widely used as a pesticide. Your client at the time was the Natural Resources Defense Council. Please tell us about your campaign against Alar and how it earned you the enmity of the right.
1: Yeah, they really hate me for it. Yeah, because, here's what it was. So the most toxic chemical in the food supply was this chemical Alar that was used as a so-called growth regulator to get all the apples to turn red and ripen at the same time. And various state attorney generals have been trying to ban it. The EPA had it under scientific review for years. Nobody was doing anything about it. So we made an issue of it and got 60 Minutes to report on how dangerous this chemical was for children, because kids eat many, many times their body weight in apple juice, applesauce, et cetera, compared to adults, and yet all the safety standards were set by adult consumption. So kids were getting overdosed with this carcinogen. So 60 Minutes runs this story at our behest, and the next morning, the whole country literally stopped buying apples. This is back when 60 Minutes had like 40, 50 million viewers. So the bottom fell out of the apple market, and within 5 days, the chemicals manufacturer, Uniroyal, was basically forced to voluntarily withdraw the chemical from the market. No act of Congress, no regulatory action, no legal action, basically the public banned the chemical. This was too much people power. It flipped the chemical and agrochemical industry out. And they sued us. They sued 60 Minutes and NRDC and my company. As a result, very sadly, the Natural Resources Defense Council decided to go silent during the years of litigation, whereas the apple and chemical industry hired the PR firm Hill & Knowlton to say that this had been a scare and there had been no science and it wasn't true. So when one side is silent and the other is very active and vocal, guess who wins the narrative war? It's not complicated.
0: Right.
1: So they succeeded in depicting this as a scare that had no science. The science was all peer-reviewed, and the EPA, by the way, within a year, banned the chemical permanently from all food because of the science on it, which the right doesn't like to talk about because it doesn't fit their narrative. So, yeah, they hate me for this. And you know, in my book, The Activist Media Handbook, I show how this is one of the first examples of a massive right-wing disinformation campaign that succeeded. And now, of course, we have these every day. But this was one of the first. It didn't really work in the end. If you look at a graph of the growth in the sale of organic food, a huge hockey stick spike took place during that campaign in 1989, and it's only grown ever since. So it was very successful in the long run.
0: Uh-huh. If you just tuned in, Bert Cohen here. The show is Keeping Democracy Alive. We're speaking today with David Fenton, who's been called the Robin Hood of public relations. He's written in the book, The Activist Media Handbook, which a lot of us could use, subtitled Lessons from 50 Years as a Progressive Agitator. I want to get back a little bit to the woke idea. Democrats, liberals, and left people certainly want to protect gay people and trans people. We don't want to abandon them because, you know, talking about woke hurts us politically. How can we both, you know, protect the rights and not be woke at the same time? Can we do both?
1: Well, of course, we must protect everybody's rights. Everybody has the right to be whoever they want to be as long as they don't, harm other people. So, of course, it's a moral obligation to protect all people and all persuasions. On the other hand, we have to talk about what appeals to majorities.
0: Right.
1: And I'll give you an example. So in the climate movement, which I'm very active in, people talk a lot about the so-called frontline communities. You've heard those, right? And it is true that some communities and some people are much more vulnerable to the effects of climate change than others. So it's understandable that people would talk about this. It's a moral issue. On the other hand, the only way we're going to solve climate change is to assemble majorities to demand that we solve it. And the only way we're going to assemble a majority is to show that almost everybody is going to be affected by this, that everybody is in effect on the front lines of climate change. And so the orientation to discuss this as only an issue affecting the most vulnerable is not the way we're going to win. So this is the balance I think that we need to strike.
0: It's interesting putting climate change as a moral issue because it does affect everybody, the entire planet, every single human and animals as well. That's an interesting approach.
1: It's the ultimate moral issue. And when people find out what's really going on, boy, are they going to be pissed because, you know, you have these men, and that's what they mostly are, at the oil, coal, and gas companies, who have known for 50 years that their products were going to destroy a livable earth and our economy, cause wildfires, stronger hurricanes, raise sea levels, mosquito illnesses. They've known all this. We have the minutes of their board meetings when their scientists told them all this in the 1970s, and they decided to lie about it, to cover it up, and to try to make as much money as they could. And they're still trying to make as much money as they can, the consequences be damned. So talk about moral issues. That's a few thousand greedy people against life on Earth. That's pretty much a moral battle, don't you think?
0: I would say so. Tell us about your work. Talk about the environment and climate change, your work with Al Gore and what came out of that.
1: Well, I was very privileged to work with Al. He's, you know, such an amazing, dedicated public servant and deeply moral person. And I helped him with his slideshow. I introduced him to the people that produced An Inconvenient Truth, his movie.
0: Uh-huh.
1: And, you know, it was an honor and a pleasure to help him. He's done more for this issue than anybody. And he's gotten a lot of grief for it. And, you know, we're at, I think, the 20th anniversary right now of the movie. And sure enough, online, all these fossil fuel interests are spreading all this disinformation. Oh, nothing in Al Gore's movie came true. Sorry, folks, almost everything came true.
0: Right. It certainly is.
1: So, you know, kudos to him. Imagine what a different country and world and climate we would have had he gotten the presidency. It was, I mean, what a tragedy for history.
0: And he would have gotten the presidency had it not been for Ralph Nader. In my studied opinion, here in New Hampshire, Ralph Nader got 7,000 votes. Had Al Gore gotten just half of that number, he would have won New Hampshire, and Florida would not have mattered. A little aside here, which bugs the heck out of me.
1: Well, I think if Nader hadn't run, Gore would have won Florida more decisively, and it wouldn't have been a question of, you know, a recount. Yes, I agree with you, and, you know, it's such a tragedy. I used to know and work with Ralph. He's a great public servant. He's done so much for the country and consumers and safety and health, but
0: right.
1: I think that his anger at Clinton and Gore got the best of him and to tragic consequences.
0: You have to be smart, not just act on your gut. You worked, and other famous clients that you worked for included Nelson Mandela, John and Yoko, and Sean Lennon, and a host of others. Please tell us about your work with them.
1: Sure. And, you know, I talk about some of this on my podcast, which is called The Fenton Forecast, which is on all the podcast platforms. I hope people will check that out.
0: Sure.
1: So the greatest privilege of my working life was working directly with Nelson Mandela, who's the only saint I've ever met.
0: Ah.
1: And this man had transcended all anger, all recrimination. After 27 years of imprisonment, he was a beautiful soul. He was not mad at anybody. And it was because of that transcendent personality that he was able to assure white South Africans that the transition would be fine for everybody. So, yeah, that was an incredible experience to be part of that. And I was also very active in the anti-apartheid movement that had so much to do with getting him out of prison. You know, people have a hard time believing this story, but we got the Congress to pass a law requiring American companies to pull out of South Africa because of apartheid. And Ronald Reagan vetoed that bill. And we organized and got the Congress to override his veto. We got two-thirds of the House and Senate to vote and override Reagan's racist veto of the South African sanctions. Imagine that happening today.
0: Unbelievable.
1: It's hard for people to imagine it.
0: It is so,
1: so
0: hard.
1: Yeah, that was incredible organizing that took place, and that was a moral battle against racism.
0: It certainly was. What about your work with John and Yoko and Sean Lennon?
1: Well, in 2012, Yoko Ono and Sean Ono Lennon hired me to help their group Artists Against Fracking to stop fracking in New York State, which we did, actually. The combination of a very potent grassroots movement in New York, and then when the musicians and artists and actors came in, the combination was very, very strong and forced Governor Cuomo to ban fracking in the state. It's, I think, one of only two or three states that have banned it because of the threat to water supplies. So that was a very classic example of how an effective grassroots movement can be boosted by celebrity involvement because of the media attention that it brings. And I remember my favorite moment from that campaign was Cuomo, refused to meet with Yoko. I couldn't believe it. Yoko kept asking for a meeting, and Cuomo wouldn't even friggin' meet with her. It was, like, ridiculous.
0: Oh.
1: So we made a television ad. It was Yoko looking into the camera saying, "Governor Cuomo, you haven't been able to meet with me to talk about fracking, so I'm going to show it to you here on TV." We showed scenes of devastation in nearby Pennsylvania towns where there is fracking. to the John Lennon tune, "Just Give Me Some Truth." And at the end of the ad, Yoko comes back on and says, "Nice to meet you, Governor." He called her 5 minutes after the ad ran. He was so pissed that mafioso Andrew banned me and my firm, blacklisted me from ever working for any New York State agency again. We forced him to do the right thing, but he was mad.
0: Unbelievable. Although it is all too believable. Democratic candidates somehow miss the point so often. Tell us also about what you did for Move On and who they are. I mean, they're pretty well known, but not everybody knows them.
1: Well, MoveOn.org was the first real grassroots activist democracy group on the internet. And they were at their peak, I would say, you know, in the early 2000s, especially in the run-up to the Iraq War, where they tried to stop the invasion unsuccessfully, but they grew to 8-10 million active members at that time. You know, I helped them with their communications and their campaigns and their language and their advertising. We did a bunch of advertising to elect Democrats and to shape and frame issues. And, you know, it was a beautiful thing to see all that grassroots participation. Move On also pioneered grassroots fundraising. We raised $70 million for Obama's campaign in 2008. You know, it was Move On still exists and does a lot of great things. But it was that period, I think, when the whole ability to participate in politics online was new, that they were at their peak.
0: Uh-huh. You also worked with George Soros. Why is he such a target of the right?
1: Well, one reason is anti-Semitism. I mean, just go see The Merchant of Venice by Shakespeare and you'll understand why they go after George.
0: Yeah.
1: I think another big reason is they don't know how to figure him out, because George does not deploy his philanthropic resources for his economic self-interest. One has nothing to do with the other. He is just a human rights campaigner and a democracy campaigner, and they hate the idea that a true progressive has billions of dollars in philanthropic resources to help elect Democrats and support human rights causes. So they vilify him, and the fact that he's Jewish makes it even easier. It's really twisted the way they've tried to attack George. It's horrible. Now, you know, you have on the right, their billionaires only deploy their money to protect their economic self-interest. The most vivid example, of course, are the Koch brothers, who are, you know, massive fossil fuel polluters and have succeeded to a large extent in stopping the government from regulating fossil fuels so that we can survive.
0: If you just tuned in, Bert Cohen here. The show is Keeping Democracy Alive, and it's a group effort, everybody. Our guest today is David Fenton, author of the book, The Activist Media Handbook, which is still powerful and still relevant to what's going on now. The subtitle of his book is Lessons from 50 Years as a Progressive Agitator. Most political candidates aren't very good at communicating with political potential constituents. Please talk about the importance of storytelling in that context. Does storytelling communicate the truth in ways that actually reach and move people better than other ways of communicating?
1: Yeah, absolutely. It's the only way. You know, people do not learn anything from disconnected facts or long lists of policy ideas and proposals. I mean, that's just not how people learn. We learn from stories. And not only from stories, we learn from stories that have moral messages, and we learn from stories that have characters. And characters mean good characters and evil characters, good versus evil, the moral story. That's how people learn. So, again, the right and the fossil fuel companies and the tech oligarchs, the algorithm captains, they all understand this. And I'm afraid that most progressives and Democrats not only don't understand it, but they don't like it. And this is a huge problem. Now, I want to be clear that when we tell stories and do communications, we should always tell the truth we should always use the facts. The right, of course, does not tell the truth usually, and they don't care if it's true or not.
0: Right.
1: They're just they're only interested in power and money, and domination. But we can simplify the truth and science and facts accurately, but digestibly, and put them into stories. And as we were talking about a minute ago, I mean, take the climate issue. Talk about good versus evil. We have, by the scale of their impact on a livable Earth, the most evil people who have ever lived, these fossil fuel executives knowingly destroying our climate for money. But we don't talk about it that way. And if we did, people would rise up against this stuff. Of course, what do you think people would say if they understood? Go ahead, kill me, kill my kids, destroy my health, destroy my property, raise the price of food, make insurance unaffordable. Of course, people wouldn't say that. But we do not tell people what is at stake. In fact, right now, there's this whole movement in the Democratic Party, and I'm afraid from the New York Times and its opinion section, to urge Democrats not to talk about climate change and even to support more fossil fuel drilling, which is a recipe for destruction.
0: Absolutely. I think people are afraid to confront the oil industry and the fossil fuel industry. They're afraid because people have become so dependent on the petrochemical products.
1: Well, sure, but, you know, that's a little out of date now. Solar is the cheapest form of energy.
0: Yes, it is.
1: Wind's incredibly cheap. Batteries are cheap and getting cheaper by the week. We have 90% of the technologies that are truly clean and much, much cheaper and much faster to deploy. And so, and we now have this corrupt, oily guy, Trump. I saw Senator Whitehouse called him Oil Capone the other day, which was great.
0: Oh, that's good.
1: So, you know, there's a cleaner, better, safer, cheaper energy and transportation world at our fingertips, but these greedy guys are blocking us. That's a great story. So why are we afraid to tell it? It's ridiculous.
0: Well, when I was in graduate school studying public relations, our professor, I'll never forget, assigned us the task of writing about someone we saw as a public relations pioneer. The professor was surprised when I picked Abbie Hoffman, but he accepted my arguments. I assume you see Abbie as a PR pioneer as well. Please tell us why and how he was so effective at building a movement with virtually no money. What can activists of today learn from our departed, incredibly creative friend, Abbie?
1: Yeah, you know, most young people today have never heard of Abbie Hoffman, but everybody should look him up. Now, if I ask audiences, I say, you know, did you see the Netflix movie, The Trial of the Chicago 7? A lot of people say, oh, yeah, I saw that. I said, well, Sacha Baron Cohen played Abbie. That was Abbie.
0: Right.
1: And that's about the extent to which young people have heard of Abbie, but they really should study him because here's what Abbie proved, that essentially one person or a small group of people could have an enormous impact on the world with almost no resources and have an unbelievable amount of fun doing it. Abbie was the most brilliant communicator I've ever known. He was also the funniest person I've ever met. He was an agitprop master, a symbolism and language master. I'm sure you remember some of his so-called antics. Two of my favorites were Abbie went to the New York Stock Exchange with some friends and started throwing dollar bills down on the trading floor, and all stock trading stopped while the traders scrambled to pick up the dollar bills.
0: Brilliant.
1: So that symbolism was very clear. So another one of my favorite Abbie moments is, you know, back then, if you wore an American flag as a piece of clothing, it was illegal.
0: Right.
1: So Abbie was constantly being arrested for wearing a shirt made from the American flag. I mean, can you believe this? A shirt. So one day he went on the biggest talk show in America. I forget if it was Mike Griffin or Merv Douglas. And he was wearing his shirt. So the producers response to this was to black out half the screen. So you could only see the talk show host. You could not see Abby. You could hear him. So that was incredibly good propaganda for us. And guess who the producer was who blocked Abby from being seen? It was Roger Ailes, who later went on to help destroy America by starting Fox News.
0: Oh, no kidding.
1: So, yeah, Abby, I mean, look at it. So he starts this little group called the Youth International Party, the so-called Yippies.
0: Yes.
1: And it was, I'd be like, what is going on? The New York Times would be, today, the Youth International Party announced. And I'd be like, what? That's Abby and two of his friends. So he was a myth maker. And he used his fame and celebrity to boost the civil rights movement, the anti-war movement, to help young people. He was a genius. He was brilliant. Now, of course, he was also mentally ill, and it got worse and worse as he got on in life, and he eventually tragically killed himself.
0: Right.
1: So, it's a sad story. In fact, a group of us are trying to get a documentary film made about Abby, and, we're trying to raise money to do this. There's incredible footage. We have a great director. We haven't been able to make it happen yet, but Abby shows that you can change the world and you can have fun. A great message for young people today, don't you think?
0: Oh, absolutely. And as a former candidate who got elected once or twice, actually seven times, people care if you look like you're having fun, that works a lot. It really does matter to people. If you're authentic and look like you're having fun, people can relate.
1: Abby's first big anti-war demonstration was he told people that to go to Washington that we were going to surround the Pentagon and we were going to levitate the Pentagon. And sure enough, 50,000 people show up and hold hands and levitate the Pentagon.
0: Right.
1: It was a blast.
0: I understand that they wanted to raise it 300 feet, but they only got a permit to raise it 30 feet.
1: I miss Abby every day, frankly.
0: As do I. He's has a poster of him looking down at us right now in my office.
1: Nice.
0: How did Barbara Walters save Abby from a long prison term?
1: Well, Abby did a really stupid thing and got caught selling a bunch of cocaine to undercover cops.
0: That was not good.
1: And he chose to go underground rather than face the charges. And he became one of the 10 most wanted fugitives in America. And his picture was on the wall at every post office in the country. He said that he was doing this as a journalistic enterprise. I don't really think that was true. I think he was just being stupid. Anyway, he goes underground, and I lose touch with him. And a few years later, his pal Jerry Rubin, who also helped start the Yippies, invites me to dinner with a guy named Barry Freed and his wife Johanna.
0: Uh-huh.
1: Barry Freed.
0: Uh-huh.
1: So it took me about 15 minutes because I didn't recognize that it was Abby because he had had plastic surgery on his nose.
0: Right.
1: But I tuned in on his voice, so we got reconnected and hugged, and we started planning how to bring him back from hiding as a fugitive. And we decided we were going to invite Barbara Walters from ABC, who at that time had a huge audience, to visit Abby underground, be the first journalist to interview him. And our hope was that that would create a favorable public opinion climate so that he could get less jail time. So we took Barbara up to the St. Lawrence River where Abby was living with Johanna.
0: Yes.
1: And where Abby was very publicly under an assumed identity and with his plastic surgery fighting a movement battle to stop the U.S. Army Corps of Engineers from destroying the St. Lawrence River ecology. And Abby had even testified to the U.S. Congress in his alter identity, taking incredible risks. So it was a great story. Barbara, fell in love with him. It was like Jewish mother meets Jewish son. She puts it on ABC's 2020 for a full hour in prime time. And we bring Abby back. He turns himself in. and ends up getting, I don't know, I think 6 months in jail and time and a half way house. So, yeah, that was very successful. And, you know, Abby was stupid, but he certainly didn't deserve to spend the rest of his life in jail for that.
0: How did you put Professor Abby Hoffman's lessons to work?
1: Make it simple, make it fun, make it joyous, tell a moral story, use antics, agitprop, theater, right, events, stunts. You know, that's how you do it. And Abby was a genius at that. You know, I mean, like during the Chicago 7 trial, you know, he turned up wearing judicial robes.
0: Right.
1: You know, and the judge ordered him to take the robes off, and underneath he had a Chicago police uniform on. So Abby just made news all the time. It, you know, Abby's ability to constantly attract cameras and use that to communicate on social and political drug freedom issues, et cetera, is remarkable and kind of unprecedented to this day.
0: Yeah, some people put him down as somewhat of a clown, but he got camera attention, and that's how you tell.
1: Oh, come on, of course. You know, I remember the left was so pissed when Abby published his first book. He called it Revolution for the Hell of It.
0: Right.
1: And all these Marxists were like, oh, my God, this is too – revolution's very serious. Abby was a great creative activist, and I hope we get to make this movie.
0: I hope so, too. I'd certainly go see it.
1: Briefly, the director is a former Black Panther, Jamal Joseph, who teaches film at Columbia University and has made some incredible movies. And part of why he wants to do this is he was a member of the Black Panther 21 in New York. They arrested 21 Panthers, accused them of all kinds of phony crimes just to destroy the Panthers. They were all acquitted on all charges. It was all made up by the FBI. And Jamal was one of them. He was the youngest member of the Black Panthers. He was 17 years old when he was imprisoned. And guess who bailed him out of jail? Abby, using the profits from his book.
0: Oh, no kidding.
1: So Jamal knows a good story, wants to make the film, but he also wants to pay Abby back. So, you know, if people are interested, they can contact me at my podcast email, which is hello@fentonforecast.com, hello@fentonforecast.com.
0: Uh-huh. Coming out of the early 20th century, there was this Dadaist art movement. And coming out of that came something called the Situationalist International, which was largely French. They understood the powerful role of spectacle. What's your take on the role of spectacle as we move into the late 2020s?
1: Yeah, well, spectacle is like symbolism. It's a powerful tool for communicating, and it, you know, it can be used for good or for evil. I mean, look how Hitler used spectacle and the the rallies that Leni Riefenstahl filmed. Look how Trump tries to use spectacle, you know, the fights on the White House lawn and all this horribleness. So spectacle is very important, and we don't use it enough, and we don't use symbolism enough. We talked about that campaign against that pesticide Allaren apples. Well, one of the reasons that was so successful is apples are supposed to be a symbol of health. An apple a day keeps the doctor away. So it's not supposed to be poison. So when 60 Minutes started their story with a visual of an apple with a skull and crossbones over it, the public went crazy. And who can blame them?
0: There's nothing like adversity to organize movement. That's the first chapter of your book, the Activist Media Handbook. Please talk about the role of adversity.
1: Well, all social movements come out of adversity and oppression and suffering and injustice. I mean, that's what people rebel against. So the question is, when you have adversity, who are you showing as responsible for it? What are you showing as the solution to it? What is the moral story of who is behind the adversity and the moral story of how we're going to fix it? So, yeah, of course, you know, the movement to end slavery came from the adversity of slavery. The movement to end the Vietnam War came from the adversity of the war and the draft. So this is always true. You know, the early environmental movement in the 1970s, you know, rivers were lighting on fire. Pollution was everywhere. You couldn't breathe. So this is what social movements are born from. Yeah. And adversity is also economic exploitation and injustice. And boy, do we have that today.
0: That is for sure. And people need to recognize that and just call it out for what it is. You have another chapter titled The Political Power of Rock and Roll. Talk about that, please.
1: You know, I got my first introduction to this when John and Yoko and Stevie Wonder came and helped get a political prisoner out of jail in Ann Arbor, Michigan, where I was living and working.
0: John Sinclair,
1: I was working at Rolling Stone magazine as their director of public relations in the 1977, when I was 25 years old. And I met all these rock musicians who were concerned about the dangers of nuclear energy. And they decided that we should do a series of mega concerts to highlight for the public the dangers of this technology. So this led to the so-called No Nukes concerts at Madison Square Garden. We did five consecutive concert nights in New York, headlined by Bruce Springsteen, Jackson Brown, the Doobie Brothers, Bonnie Raitt, Carly Simon, James Taylor, Tom Petty and the Heartbreakers, Gil Scott-Heron, Peter Tosh, Chaka Khan. And we made a very successful record album and a not-so-successful motion picture. And this happened just right after Three Mile Island. The Three Mile Island accident happened right while we were planning these concerts. And, it, you know, it really helped the public understand that nuclear energy was extremely dangerous. Now, many people in the climate movement now support nuclear energy. I do not.
0: No.
1: And, you know, for all the reasons that we learned back then, you know, there's no solution to the waste. It's deadly for 100,000 years. 100,000 years, that's not a typo. It's a nuclear weapons proliferation and terrorist target. And, of course, it's the most expensive form of power. It takes the longest to build, time that we don't have to solve climate change. It's a disaster. I understand why people are interested in it, because it's low carbon, but, you know, it is not safe and it is not economical, and I don't believe it will happen as a result. But those concerts in the 70s, you could say, branded nuclear power and helped stop the plan, which was to have many, many hundreds of these reactors spewing waste and radiation. And thank God that didn't happen. So I've seen music do this many, many times. And you can see it right now, Springsteen speaking out against Trump and fascism and on the Minneapolis killings. And, you know, you see Billie Eilish speaking out against the right-wing government in Israel and what did in Gaza, killing 50,000 children. So, yeah, music is very important. In fact, on my podcast, The Fenton Forecast, I just interviewed Billie Eilish's mother, Maggie Baird, who's a great climate activist and homeschooled Billie, which is a big part of why Billie has these values and now uses her enormous platform to communicate them to the public. So, yeah, rock and roll is very powerful.
0: It certainly is. And I talk about nuclear power. I was just reading the New York Times today. The Trump administration is trying to, not bribe, but pay a lot of money to restart the nuclear industry. The article mentions that each one costs a tremendous amount of money and takes a lot of time to build. But there was a saying back then, decentralized power. You know, wind power and solar power are all decentralized, whereas the big money is with nuclear power. It's funny how this theme keeps coming up again and again, the big money and big power. Chapter 10 is titled Fighting to Free Nelson Mandela. Talk about that chapter, please.
1: Well, we talked a little bit about my work with Mandela.
0: Yeah.
1: I helped organize his first U.S. tour when he got out of prison. I helped him and the ANC when he had the first presidential election in South Africa. You know, it was a great honor of my working life. You know, I first started working for the African National Congress, Mandela's organization, in the 1980s while Mandela was in prison. And when the Reagan administration viewed and designated the ANC as a communist terrorist organization,
0: right,
1: because it was not. So we fought those battles way back then, and then getting sanctions passed against apartheid. So as for Fidel Castro, I met Fidel, and he invited me to come to Cuba with a friend of mine, Bill Zimmerman, a political consultant. So we spent 12 hours with Fidel in his office, and we went out to dinner. And, you know, it was kind of remarkable. One security guard strolling the streets of Havana to have dinner at a restaurant. That's all, just one security guard. And, you know, Fidel did a lot of great things for the people of Cuba, healthcare, free education, doctors, you know, an increased standard of living. And, of course, Fidel also had terrible blind spots. He allowed no opposition. He was a dictator. There was no freedom of expression. You know, it's complicated by the fact that the U.S. government kept trying to murder him and invaded his country in the Bay of Pigs. So, you know, if he was paranoid, it's not like he didn't have any reason, but still, you know, the human rights abuses in Cuba were not excusable, his persecution of gays, et cetera. A very mixed picture. At any rate, he asked me about his image in the world, and I said, well, I have one suggestion for you. I said, I don't think you should wear this military uniform when you travel abroad. I said, you know, I guess maybe in Cuba it highlights for people that you liberated them from a horrible dictatorship and poverty and illiteracy. But when you abroad, it means you're a military dictator. So I wouldn't wear it. So his aides were clearly really nervous that I had said this to the chief. And Fidel looked at me and he said, next, you're going to tell me to dye my beard black. I said, no, the beard's okay, but the green uniform has got to go, the military uniform. He laughed. He never wore it again on a foreign trip.
0: No kidding.
1: So I guess I had a small impact on Cuba's international relations. Who knows? Of course, what the United States is doing to the Cuban people now is a crime.
0: Yes.
1: Not allowing any oil in there, no investment, no dollars, starving the Cuban people, closing down their schools and hospitals. It's outrageous. And it's really a crime. And it's almost certainly going to result in them overthrowing their government, you know, and letting, American profiteers and the mafia back into Cuba. You know, again, I'm not a defender of the Cuban government, but this treatment of the Cuban people is
0: not going to work.
1: Oppressive, partless, and a crime.
0: Another chapter in your book is titled Saving Swordfish and What Would Jesus Drive? Explain those, please.
1: We did this campaign in the 90s before the internet. Swordfish were going extinct. Because we were only catching baby swordfish too young to reproduce.
0: Oh, wow.
1: So I got the nation's leading chefs to refuse to serve swordfish until the government protected the spawning and nursing grounds so the fish could recover. And this worked. We got all the chefs to stop serving swordfish, and then we didn't even organize it, but spontaneously restaurant chains took swordfish off the menu. Airlines, hotel chains stopped serving it. The price collapsed. So the industry finally came over to our side, and we got the Department of Commerce to formally protect the nursing and spawning areas, and the fish recovered. So that's a great success story. Swordfish are fine today. Of course, they're full of mercury.
0: Yes.
1: And do you know where the mercury in fish comes from?
0: From coal burning?
1: That's right. You're one of the few people that know. It's 70% from coal-burning power plants. Another reason we need to shut down coal so we don't put toxins into our kids.
0: Happy
1: so, What Would Jesus Drive was a campaign by the Evangelical Environmental Network, I believe it was called. And they were campaigning against gas-guzzling SUVs. You know, this is in the mid-90s, and they asked the question, what would Jesus drive? And the answer was not a gas-guzzling SUV. This is before electric cars. And this became a big topic on late-night TV, all the comedians.

0: Tallarico is a seminarian and a biblical scholar, and he is using the actual Bible and the actual teachings and ethics of Jesus to rally voters in Texas very successfully, including Trump voters and swing voters. And he's using the Bible to talk about class warfare, really.
1: Yeah.
0: You know, he says the issue in America is not between left and right. It's top versus bottom. And these billionaires with their algorithms are dividing us, and we can stop them if we unify, and we must, to restore economic fairness and democracy and freedom in America. So I think, you know, watch him. Of course, it would take divine intervention for a Democrat to win Texas, but it might happen this year.
1: It might happen. Well, thank you so much. We could go on and on. I'm curious. I'm optimistic. I couldn't be an optimist in the red state of New Hampshire, or I couldn't be a Democrat in New Hampshire unless I were an optimist. You must have some degree of optimism.
0: Oh, I do, because, you know, if we communicate properly, if we reach the public with the truth in ways they can absorb and understand and learn, then people are going to want to do the right thing. You know, people do not want the end of the democracy, the corruption of the news media, the corruption of the politics. They want a livable earth. You know, they want to have a safe environment. But they need to understand the stakes, and that's our job. So if we do our job, I think people will do the right thing. But we're not doing our job well enough yet. So I hope we'll get on with it.
1: Thank you so much, David Fenton. The book is called The Activist Media Handbook, subtitled Lessons from 50 Years as a Progressive Agitator. There's a heck of a lot we can learn. Thank you.
0: Thank you.

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Allies to the Visionary Activist Show, and I'm your weaver of context, Caroline Casey. So, the heat is on. Firebird Revelation Revolution Arising, we'll address that. Global Democracy of Flora, Fauna, Fungi declares independence from U.S. July 4th hellscape, all right? The U.S. shadow, grotesquely, garishly, visibly manifest. That cruelty and corruption be composted in the cauldron of calamity into nutrient for democratic animism. With, yes, we're going to do the Lego news again, True Origins of America, because we got to. The danger of Netan Trumpstein, report from Albania, the Flamingo Revolution, the Iran team, Mexico kinship, outspoken voices, and defiant joy honed by adversity. But first, one of my favorite childhood songs, just a smidge of Martha and the Vandellas, Heatwave.

That's Martha Ray and the Vandellas, a great song, and it is the heat wave. It's the heat wave in time for the July 4th hellscape on the Mall, right? Really, the entire city's been turned into a prison camp with fences everywhere and rubble everywhere and all of that, and it will be, well, about 100 degrees. It's 100 degrees here in the nation and many nations' capital and many, many places. It's a heat wave all over. But it will be about 100 degrees on July 4th for the Trumpel-Stiltskin long stoop. He says, I'm going to give a long, stupid speech. Yeah, I think he's actually said that. On July 4th, Mall, the city is a wreck. Its dedicated symmetry has been violated along with everything else. He said, I'll give a really long speech on July 4th, despite the heat waves, right? In which people, if those, maybe nobody will show up, like the horrific festival that he, whatever, we'll address that. But in case anybody's going, you can't bring a refillable water bottle. You can't bring sunscreen. You can't bring bug spray. You can't bring chairs, coolers, or umbrellas. All right. Keep in mind, how it's meant to be, right? So Lina Scott writes, I worked at the Smithsonian specifically raising money for the 250th. What I want people to know is we secured millions of private philanthropy to host a month-long folk festival on the Mall. The Smithsonian Folklife Festival every year around now is a wonderful thing. It's gone. Right. The Festival of Festivals was going to feature well-known festivals, think Burning Man, Farm Aid, Grand Old Opry, as well as smaller local and regional festivals from across the U.S. and territories. Goal was to feature truly the best and most beautiful creative expression in music, dance, arts, and craft traditions, food, community, etc. Can't name names, but plan was to have headliners every night for free concerts. Think the types of names who might be affiliated with the aforementioned large festivals. Stars were willing to perform because it was under the banner of the Smithsonian. It had to all be scrapped because the administration would not release permits to host on the Mall. The money went elsewhere, but our nation was robbed, so many ways, of what could have been a once-in-a-generation cultural movement. All right. But meanwhile, all honor and supportive kinship to Jason Watson, active duty Air Force, gave his speech calling for impeachment. I'll read some of it. And the complete video will be in the show notes. He says, we're all complicitous in this mess. The president and VP must be impeached, convicted, and removed. The bill must come due. Yeah, moments before his arrest, he was arrested by Capitol Police. Active duty Air Force Major Jason Watson delivered an historic address to a group of reporters and activists convened in front of Congress, becoming the nation's first active duty service member. May there be many, let's see it, team, to call for the immediate impeachment and removal of President Donald Trump and Vice President J.D. Vance. He lays it out. He goes into great detail. It's really worthy. Didn't have enough time to render the whole clip playable for us today, but it will be there. $2.2 billion Trumping grifting just in 2025 is revealed, as well as the $400 million plane gift from Qatar. Meanwhile, ex-U.S. Olympian, a neighbor of mine, just one neighborhood over, David Hearn, was indicted today over alleged reflecting pool vandalism. Right. So David Hearn, who is a neighbor one neighborhood over from me, is a three-time Olympian kayaker. He was on his 52-mile bike ride on June 19th, right, Juneteenth, and he paused by the reflecting pool to just touch the blue, creepy lining that, the linings, it turns out, are toxic to aquatic life. It says that on the labels. It's like, oh, this is a... Right, he just touched it and then was surrounded, right? But again, there is creativity everywhere. There's an overhang pass that says, touch paint, arrested, touch child, elected. There we go. So I think to honor now, I think we bring in Jimi Hendrix's great 1969, a clip of his version of the national anthem. So here we go.

0: Right. Well, Jimmy, all homage, great ancestor Jimmy, that was 1969 at Woodstock, but kind of captures it. And he meant it as patriotic in chaos, right? He served in the U.S. Armed Forces, right? And as he said on his way out, he goes, "See you in the next world, and don't be late." I go, okay. So here we are, team, so much horror, so much goodness rising. You know, we have the global kinship around soccer, the Mexico-Iran team, so many great tributes to the Iranian team that did so well against the churlish, creepitudinous bad manners of America, you know, making them leave after every game, you know, whatever. But again, the Mexico-Iran, and there are wonderful videos all over of, you know, humans, like my friend in Lawrence, Kansas, relates, and we can all relate. Lawrence, Kansas hosted the Algerian soccer team, and they were like, we didn't know anything, so we were so honored that they chose us. And then we learned the Algerian national anthem and played it for them. And then they let our kids practice with them in the afternoons. And then now we're really into Algerian culture and food. You know, we love them. We don't want them to ever leave, right? And that's what Boston said about the Scots. They drank us under the table. And again, this kinship, I mean, the videos show, you know, Saudis in turbans dancing with Texas, whatever. And it's true, there's not a lot of women, but it is what men should be doing. And the script across it was, you know, maybe we should have more sleepovers. Maybe we should bypass governments and just have people, because there was such kinship and civility and joy there. And we're gonna replay something I've played before, but it's just so crafted. It's the Lego AI Iranian news service, just the audio part of it. The video is fantastic. We'll also post that in show notes, inshallah, in Trickster We Trust. But it's so crucial for us to know all this. You know, and one person was grumpy going, it's AI. It's like, well, yeah, it is. I make an exception. It's a team of incredibly creative young people in Iran, not given permission perhaps by the government, but not in cahoots with the government. And the guy who sounds black is an Iranian guy, and this crafting, and I've sent this to many indigenous allies, and they're like, wow. You know, don't see this in the history books. It's a really great encapsulation. So here is the Lego Iranian News Schooling America, especially important to us now on this July 4th crazy time. Here we go.
1: They gave you 13 colonies, 13 men, 13 myths. But the foundation of this nation was built by hands they never named. On land they never owned. Before the Declaration, before the Constitution was signed, there were nations governing themselves with laws more advanced than theirs. The heart in the Sony Confederacy held democratic power for 500 years. Six nations, one council, one law. They called it the Great Law of Peace.
2: Benjamin Franklin studied it.
1: James Madison
2: borrowed from it.
1: But the history books buried it.

0: history.
1: In 1988, the United States Congress passed a resolution formally acknowledging the Iroquois Confederacy's contribution to the Constitution. That is in the congressional record, that is documented, that is verified fact. But it never made it into a single mandatory school curriculum. And that is the real attack.

They told you 1776 was the beginning. But the real America was already thousands of years old before a single European ship touched that shore. Cahokia was a city of 20,000 people before London reached that number. The Mississippi Valley had trade networks stretching from the Gulf Coast to the northern tundra. They called this land empty. It was not empty. It was erased.

The nation was funded by immigrants, built by the enslaved, governed by borrowed indigenous law. 400 words cannot contain what 400 years of textbooks chose to ignore.

0: Woof. I am grateful forever to the Iranian Lego video and audio team for schooling America. Let that resound across the mall and in everyone's hearts and everyone to, you know, I've sent it out to many, many people who are going to play it for their 4th of July gatherings, all of that, because we got to know. We got to know. And remember, July 3rd was when the founding fathers went to the Onondaga and the Six Nation people and the Mohawks and asked permission. May we declare independence? And the Six Nation Onondaga Native people said, where are your women? It won't work without women. The women have the veto. The Council of Grandmothers, dedicated to the benefit of the next seven generations, chose the war chiefs. So where are your women? And you have this thing called slavery, which we're still dealing with. You know, you got to address that. But good luck. Give it a try. Even though it may not work out well for us if you win, right, which is all too true, remember, so much to account for. You know, George Washington, nobody is one story, many stories, many stories. And we want to be, again, cultivate all of us, our capacity for complex storytelling. And Ken Burns, you know, he's not a radical, but he's a good historian, but not a, anyway. But it was in his latest documentary that he mentioned that George Washington, he didn't say was like Netanyahu, but he was. George Washington said, that native village, I want you to kill every man, woman, child, and baby in that village. And the officers said, but their orchards are blooming, mow them all down. But we've never seen 12-foot-high corn, cut it all down. Right? And so it's resonant. Anything, anywhere is everywhere. I mean, the horrific nonstop coming out of Israel in Gaza and Lebanon, you know, destroying the land, white phosphorus sprayed on farmers in Lebanon, two children, this was a Jewish journalist reporting on it, were hands bound and buried alive while they screamed. I mean, it goes on and on, you know, this horror. You know, in contrast to where's the goodness in humans, the rescues in Argentina are astounding with very little help, you know, and no, they don't have gasoline. Again, this wealthy nation in oil doesn't have gasoline to use larger equipment. They're doing it by hand, you know, rescuing a human. It took 12 hours to get one human out, but they did alive, you know, rescuing cats and dogs. It took 5 hours for a little dog to be released. Again, the best of humans celebrating in the street, you know, kinship across borders without governments, you know, everywhere. So we go, oh, and the danger is real. Let's bring in some of the chart part. You know, Uranus in Gemini, we're headed for the U.S. Uranus return, where Uranus was when this country was founded. It'll take a little while to get there, but it's within orb at the moment, going, right, the real revelation fest, so the real history, the real everything, you know, the Uranus trickster genius. And remember, David Graeber, may he be praised forever, author of the fantastic book, The Dawn of Everything, The History of Humans Gathering, wrote the book, spent 10 years writing it, and then he died. But on his way out, he said, always remember that human society has had the capacity to transform from authoritarian to egalitarian in what might seem like a historic instant. Right? And we go, and then he's like, gotta go. We go, all right, we treasure that. And he gives many great examples in that book, going, okay, we can do this. So the chart of now, Uranus, trickster genius. So we've had, this country's had many Uranus returns. It's every 84 years, but never after the Pluto return, which is really ongoing, which is dredging up the shadow. And we might say, you know, what we're facing is a grotesque animation of America's unaddressed shadow. So calling all alchemists, all deep divers, all historians, all poets, all everything, you know, Revelation Fest is really what we're up to. So we look at the solar return of America. It's a solar return for anybody is just, what's going on their birthday. And it's like a kit for the year. We'll be addressing that. But first, we'll come right back to that. But first, before the break, let's have a short clip, Nalif Nasuli, on the danger before us. Here we go.
1: It was already my primary theory that the Homeland Security Task Force, which is set to go and be launched on the ground by September of this year, which is an interagency network of about 30 different federal law enforcement agencies, as well as private interest groups and foreign partners that they're working with, including surveillance agencies, would be utilized at that point in time to go after resistance circles, basically mimicking and mirroring everything that happened in Nazi Germany with the establishment of the SS. That was supposed to be a timeline that wasn't supposed to start till fall. With a single move and in the last week of them passing a $70 billion funding bill to go and fund DHS through the end of Trump's presidency, on top of the previous, like, bills that already went through that have given them even more funding to go off of to build detention centers, data centers, you know, establish these partnerships with surveillance agencies, et cetera. They've now moved into the part where they can essentially justify going after any resistance circles now. And if this doesn't stop in court, it means that anything labeled as a rapid response network across the country effectively will now be labeled as a domestic terrorist organization. I need your help to make this go viral. I need your help to make sure that everyone understands the fact that rapid response networks are not inherently violent nor dangerous, that they are simply focused on stopping abductions from happening and otherwise being able to protect our communities through nonviolent means. And otherwise, what is happening right now is nothing more than disinformation chains. This means that we need to go and get as many videos up online right now as possible talking about what is actually listed in this indictment and saying it as it is and not the disinformation that's otherwise coming out of the federal government right now. Because the only way we're going to protect ourselves, whether we're journalists or organizers or activists or lawyers or anything that would otherwise be seen as political opponents to the Trump administration, we need to act now in order to be able to establish those protections, because they are coming after freedom of speech and they are coming after anything that they would deem as being a political opponent to them.
0: Yes, right. Which is why, as we lay out the patterned themes before us, the cooperators who are standing by, it is so crucial, free speech, that everyone speak truth, be power. Right, we just changed one word there. Speak truth to power, still too subservient to daddy. Speak truth, be power. Right, let it out there. Because the nefariousness, they're very busy, the Israeli and U.S. military just signed something to merge themselves. And some of the senators and congressmen were like, shouldn't we pay attention to the, God. You know, so it's to all of us, Earth citizens, to direct a revelation, revolution. Did you know? And, you know, hey, wait a minute. What about this? You know, there's a lot of nefariousness going on. And that's why I am so grateful to the LEGO News, you know, as a Uranus in Gemini embodiment. We want to see these planetary patterns as they play out in manifest reality, because the LEGO News is the rapid response team of liberating profundity translated into vernacular. It's genius. It's genius. So I'm so grateful to them. So much to excavate, we'll honor. And so the Uranus in Gemini, you know, and on the 4th of July, it will have moved to 4 Gemini, which is a radical magazine circulating liberating thoughts. And we have this powerful pattern forming, gliding into place now, that the outer planets, Pluto, Neptune, Uranus, represent, you know, huge forces of nature's evolutionary intelligence, and they are keepers of the whole big conversation, cultural and biological. So, and they're all dancing with us. They're, you know, all of this, everything in the world pours into each one of us through the thin membrane of identity, in some form. But it's this rousingness now. So the pattern is Uranus right now conjoined Mars. You know, we go and see, there's a description, there's disasters, there's, you know, the free speech issue, really big, but the free speech assignment, you know, troubadour bards, you know, bring in the poets and double the madness, you know, all of this. And we'll come back to the chart after our rousing break music, always good. It's a golden oldie, Glenn Frey's The Heat Is On, because it's such a resounding community song, caught up in the action, I'll be looking out for you. So here is our break music, Heat Is On.

0: That's a great. This is the Vision Actors Show. I'm your weaver of context, Caroline Casey. We're in the midst of the hellscape of July 4th and also the revolution that is also arising. It's neck and neck, beauty and cruelty. Everything that everyone does, says, thinks, feels matters enormously. You know, the Dementors are just relentlessly up to no good. Like, just, you can't turn away for a second, which is why we are so grateful there are so many of us. Again, for each one of us to pledge, you know, for what are we willing to be messengers, right? Just even just make that dedication. That internal dedication strengthens our internal woof that increases our external hum, so we're more likely to be danced into place with our team, with allies, positive intrigue. So, yeah, as Wendell Berry says, yeah, be jaunty even though fully informed. We're aspiring to such things. We're aspiring to such things. But in the realm of, you know, all of our teammates who are speaking truth, being power, let's go to a short clip of Mamdani because he's doing such a great job. Here's Mamdani.
1: Some members of the Jewish community, including Democratic Congressman Josh Gottheimer, were alarmed by the language he used at the rally last week, calling AIPAC monsters who move dark money. These are phrases that invoke old anti-Semitic tropes and conspiracy theories. What do you say to those who are concerned that the language you used is dangerous?
2: Now, I want to be very clear. We're talking about a status quo where children are being killed on a daily basis. More than 1,000 Palestinians have been killed by the Israeli military since the so-called ceasefire. Even an Al Jazeera journalist, Ahmed Wishah, was killed this past Saturday by an Israeli strike. And when I am speaking about AIPAC, I'm speaking about an organization that has been supportive of the status quo, that has fought any attempt to actually deliver safety to people, not just in Palestine, but frankly, through much of the region. And it is a status quo for immorality. It is one that I will not accept. And when it comes to the way in which they defend the status quo, oftentimes they defend it through direct contributions, as we are seeing right now in New York 13. Oftentimes they also support the status quo through dark money, by filtering money that would have previously been directly from AIPAC, now through other shell organizations whose identities of their contributors are only made clear after an election. And I think that it is important that when we ask ourselves how such death and destruction is happening overseas, we also name those who allow it to take place.
0: Brave, lucid teammate. You know, may we all have several drops of that in our elixir. Yeah, again, Pluto, death, rebirth, you know, as at 4 degrees of Aquarius now, whose image is the council of ancestors, a young leader listens to their voices. And to the ancestors, we're all young. So Pluto is at 4 Aquarius and provides us a alchemical composting cauldron. We go anything up to no good, anything not dedicated to collective well-being, into the cauldron. In each one of us, right? Again, complicity, you know, and in the world, you know, AIPAC into the cauldron, good. You know, the world is declaring its independence from U.S. July 4th hellscape. You know, much opportunity for huge change. That's part of what we're aligning with right now. So let me lay out the pattern here. So Pluto at 4 Aquarius with a 60-degree angle to Neptune at 4 degrees of Aries. Happens every 165 years, but we haven't seen this. So the power of imagination, Neptune dreams, vision, imagination, music, yearning. And I love the early pre-Socratic writers talking about yearning is the first thing. It's the first thing. And if we follow our yearning, it will take us on a journey, the exact journey we need to go on to be fully ourselves. And it's like, oh, it's the primal force. And Neptune in Aries just says, yes, I'm here to say it is the first thing. It is the primal thing. It is that yearning thing. And Neptune, these are all deconditioning transits, everything into the cauldron. And Neptune says, dissolution is the secret of the great work. Dissolve certainty. There never was any certainty. It was a booby prize, but now there really is none, right? So salve e coagula, dissolve and reimagine, dissolve and reimagine, says the great work, the alchemical works, right? Everything into the cauldron. Because Pluto says, is the world just the most beautiful, you know, collaborative thing possible that you could say? No. In that case, throw it all into the cauldron, all into the cauldron, and reimagine. You know, and what shall we ladle out? What shall we ladle out? And then Neptune, okay, Pluto at 4 Aquarius, Neptune at 4 Aries, Uranus soon at 4 Gemini by the time of July 4th, radical magazines circulating liberating ideas. So again, powerful liberating, and then Uranus trines back to Pluto. I've never seen such a thing. I don't like to fetishize stuff, but it's like, it's a powerful pattern that awaits our participatory animation, lest we leave it by default to the Dementors. It says, you know, free dynamic speech is crucial, you know, crossing borders, imagination, yearning, music, kinship. Neptune also represents what have we forgotten that we must remember. It's like, okay, we're on it. We're on it, the true origins of American history, the true origins of everything, you know, and settler colonialism into the cauldron, right? Because the toxicity of Israel, not Jewish people, the toxicity of Israel and the toxicity of America, you know, stolen land and genocide, you know, gotta address it. It's kinned, right? So there's that, you know, crucial dynamic. And then let's go to another great voice, and there are so many great voices. This is Girl in Albania. That's her TikTok title. She, again, so many reporters. We are wealthy with this. Mainstream media, not so much, but many voices. I mean, here we are, and I'm sort of syncretizing many great voices out there. So here's Girl in Albania.
3: It's quite unbelievable, but Albania's Flamingo Revolution is now in its fifth week. And right now, as I'm filming this, a group of European Parliament members is on the ground here in Tirana and at the Vjosa Narta wetland. So I want to talk about what's actually been happening beneath the surface of the story and who has the power to change the outcome. So the resort that is planned for Zvernets sits on land that Albanian anti-corruption prosecutors say may have never been legally acquired in the first place. There are court documents that were obtained by the Organized Crime and Corruption Reporting Project, which is a non-profit investigative journalism network that specializes in cross-border investigations into corruption and organized crime. They obtained court documents and together with Follow the Money revealed two separate investigations that are running at the same time. The first one is a drug trafficking case. So the man who sold the land for this resort is named in court document as a suspect in money laundering and narcotics. There is a bank account holding over 110 million euros that was frozen, with the court identifying those funds as coming directly from that land sale. The second investigation is about the land titles themselves. So prosecutors allege that much of this land was acquired using forged documents. If the prosecutors are right, the legal foundation of this entire project is basically built on drug money and forged paperwork. Who can actually stop this? Well, there is Albania's anti-corruption prosecutors that are the most immediate force. So if they establish in court that this land was acquired illegally, the project essentially loses its legal ground entirely. Also, the European Parliament voted to call for the repeal of the 2024 law that allows construction in protected areas like this one, and for an immediate halt of all building work. That vote actually has no direct power over Albania, but it does feed into something that Rama cannot ignore, which is EU accession. Albania is in the final stretch of EU membership negotiations, and Rama has promised Albania EU membership by 2030. Brussels has made it very clear that destroying protected wetlands and bypassing your own law is not compatible with joining the EU. Rama still wants the project, but the cost of continuing is rising. 2030 EU membership is the single biggest promise of his current term. So the longer the protests run and the more international attention they get, the harder it is to absorb them politically. At some point, the cost of continuing is going to be more damaging than stopping.
0: Right. Right. So, and also so many great reports coming out of Albania, and so many people going to Albania. Some of the reports say, you know, people from Europe and people from England are coming in to join the protest. And the protest is on day 30, I think. It's like rousing, 100,000, 200,000 people up. And Rama says, some people say 500,000. But Rama says, I don't care if it's 500,000, you know, the country's 5 million, you know, and I will persevere. And we go, no. But the global support is also something too. And let America look at that and be inspired. Like they are on the street. People go to work and then they go out into the streets afterwards. Joining with those calling for immediate impeachment conviction removal. It's like, but this is global, you know, and what the Albanian revolution called the Flamingo Revolution speaks and hums in us. So looking up the symbolism of flamingos, as is my assignment, flamingos, because of their beautiful red plumage, and it is their breeding ground, along with monk seals, along with turtles. It's an environmental important place, Cezanne Island. So flamingos were called firebirds. I'm like, oh, firebird, that's the phoenix. Oh, and here it is in the mythic news. Pluto, death, rebirth, is called the phoenix that, you know, bursts into flames and rises anew from its own ashes. That's the thing. It is opposite Jupiter. We can see Jupiter after sunset, pretty bright, right next to Mercury retrograde, on top of the U.S. Mercury retrograde. This country was founded on a Mercury retrograde. Just, you know, reflect and research and find the history. But I all honor to my ally, Jim Lewis, a great, now an ancestor, astro compatriot from the 80s in San Francisco, who years ago said this crucial thing that I will repeat, because he said, look at Jupiter and Pluto, incredible for publicity, meaning spiraling collective attention out into the world. And I go, well, why would that be? I see that it seems to be true. Jupiter, storytelling. Pluto, the phoenix, the firebird. The story of the phoenix and the firebird. And the story is that before the phoenix bursts into flames and is reborn, she sings this hauntingly beautiful song. And all of creation stops what they're doing and is reminded of what's really important, mutual aid and kindness and creativity and reciprocal blessing and fill in the blank, everyone. You know. And then she bursts into flames and is reborn. So I go, all right. Phoenix's song got a lot of publicity. Well, here we have Jupiter joining this. Jupiter is at zero. Leo just entered Leo now, which is to make visible the invisible. Everybody, you know, to give outward visible expression to inward invisible things. It's a creative fest, you know, everywhere, you know, telling the true story. And for everyone to wonder, you know, what is our Phoenix's song? If we have the capacity to spiral into group mind, what we hold to be dear, what would that be? And each person has a unique contribution to make. And this is so in the planetary guiding. We are symmetry. We love tracking patterns. We're a tracking pattern species. And I love the woman who was making puzzles of big things, right, and wiring people's brains up. And she said, when people put a puzzle piece in place, the brain has an orgasm of delight, like, you know, symmetry and pattern. I'll repeat it again. Similarly, she said, when people learn a new word, the brain also has an orgasm of delight, like, oh, that's great. Language, one of the great technologies of participation. May our language be rich and lively and vernacular, you know, all of those crucial things. So, yes, I don't know what's beeping to me, but apparently it's not dangerous. But anyway, so the Flamingo Revolution, the Phoenix Revolution, is in the stars, as above, so below. You know, Pluto, the Phoenix, trines Uranus, revelation. You know, with a beautiful 60-degree angle to Jupiter, the story of the phoenix, there it's going out there, it's humming, and that's why it's attracting so much. You know, it's not going away. It's this powerful, and we're, you know, aligned with that. Another person that I love to follow as a great guide to complex storytelling is Miriam Eshani, and this is a beautiful piece that she has on Let's Mourn the Living. Here we go.
4: I was working in the AFP newsroom in Hong Kong when Qasem Soleimani, the head of the Al-Quds Brigade, was killed by the U.S. almost exactly 6 years ago today, January 2020. It was a big deal. And over the next few days, it was all this saber rattling between Iran and America, tension just ratcheting up every hour. You could feel it in the newsroom. We're all just waiting for this big showdown. We don't know what. One afternoon, I was making myself a cup of coffee, and I was standing over the sink watching the coffee crystals dissolve in hot water, and my hand was just shaking with anger. And I remember thinking, somewhere out there right now, someone is walking around who isn't going to be alive in a few days, because we don't know how to mourn the living. We don't know how to fight for the living, how to get angry for the living, how to wail and scream and cry for the living while they're still here. A few days after that, Iran shot down Ukraine International Airlines flight 752 over Tehran. I was in the newsroom when it came through. I saw the first images that came in of the debris. I saw a child's shoe. I saw a wedding dress that had come out of a suitcase. When I had been drinking my coffee over the sink, 176 people were packing their things up, running their last few errands, buying the snacks they're going to miss back at university in Toronto or Montreal. They were so alive. There's this beautiful poem by the Palestinian poet Musab Abu Toha called For a Moment. He describes an entire convoy of people running after the limp body of a little girl, racing toward a bombed out hospital, already knowing that she's gone. And he writes that for a moment, just a moment, she's alive again, because we the living are running for her. We only learn to run for people once they're already gone. And I've been thinking about it again. I'm having that feeling again these last few days as battleships and gunships and battle plans shuffle around. Who's alive today? That won't be alive in a few because we don't know how to run for the living. I wish we were better at that.
0: Yeah, that's a present to all of our hearts, too. How shall we mourn the living? And again, she's such a great complex storyteller, as may we all be. You know, Qasem Soleimani, I know people who knew him, right? Nobody is one story. People go, oh, it's with, you know. But I have a friend who, you know, in Lebanon, you know, in the Foreign Service, stepped outside to have a smoke and found Qasem Soleimani, and he lit her cigarette for her. And they had a really great conversation. So just nobody's one story. Everything connected in some way. And we go, oh, so mourning the living again, that same quality of reverence and fierce protection, and inspired by the incredible work, again, just to mention again, the rescuers in Argentina and the dog rescuers as well, who are doing so much work without government help, right? I mean, there are different teams coming in, but really, the Venezuelans, there are Argentinians coming in, but it is in Venezuela. And again, humans, cats, dogs, you know, it's very powerful. I'm going to replay John Moriarty because it's such a great reminder about question everything, right? As Ben Franklin said, you know, what do we have here? A republic if you can keep it. It's like, yeah, well, let's not start there. You know, remember Uranus and Jupiter in cahoots say, don't worry about how, we'll do how, in a way that makes you bark with laughter. You, everyone, wonder what, you know, dedicate to what, you know, dream big, play fair. It's a huge, opportune, dangerous moment. So here's John Moriarty to remind us of many decisions.
5: One of the things that John lamented was the fact that when we got independence in 1922, that instead of declaring a republic, we should have declared an ainla, And John uses that old Irish word, and it means a bird rain. And what he was suggesting was that Ireland could be a shamanic country, that Ireland has a shamanic past, and that instead of living in opposition to the natural world, that we live fluently with it. Now, that's a wild idea. As opposite as it can be to the Ireland that we're living in now.
6: Hello.
7: You're the man that
6: didn't... I'm Tommy. John, pleased to meet you. How are you? Are you well?
7: Cable to us though.
6: Well, I don't have Irish. I'm mighty.
7: But we'll manage anyway.
6: Yeah.
7: Unless there's wildness around you, something terrible happens to the wildness inside of you. And if the wildness inside of you dies, like, I think you're finished. In Connemara, like they say, squeal a machay and be a sweary. Be a sweary, like, you know. Wilderness outside and wilderness inside. Wildness outside and a bit of wildness inside, like. But it's just that you're not dominated and overwhelmed by who you sociologically are. I don't just think about those mountains and those hills, you know, I think with them. I mean, you have a sense that you're sitting among them and you're thinking with them and you're dreaming with them and they're dreaming with you, and I don't think it's a fantasy. You're actually dreaming their dream with them. The where I am is intimately connected with the who I am.
0: Ah, let's take that into our hearts, team, as we begin to deconvene, with thanks always to Kirsten Thomas, wonderful board up playing all these things. They're really great. But the wildness inside and the wildness outside. Chiron, a little planetoid, but the keeper of the history of mentors, has just entered Taurus for the first time in 51 years. So there it is, squaring Jupiter. And it's completely in favor of an Enla, right, which is, again, a shamanic country of animistic honor and reverence, of protecting the flamingos and the dogs and the cats and the humans, protecting everything. You know, this country has a sun in Cancer, right? It could be many things. Cancer's just a Scorpio and a house goat. I have a million charts for America here, but I'll talk about them in the Patreon Visionary Activist Show backstage. Notes, may it be so, all right. So that idea of, you know, yes, the story of our kinship and to make alliances across species borders, you know, to partner with nature's evolutionary ingenuity, because we humans by ourselves are not enough. It's by ourselves that got us into this pickle, you know, and this powerful invoking, you know, and I love a friend of mine.

0: American historian Manisha Sinha.
1: One could imagine the permanent achievement of interracial democracy and black citizenship in this country. And if we had had that, you could really think about the republic that we had after the civil rights movement as having taken place 100 years prior. So it would have been a tremendous success for American democracy if indeed we had been able to preserve the results of the Civil War and create a society in the South that was more just towards people of African descent. You know, we still live with the long afterlives of slavery and racism in this country, and one of the reasons why we do that is precisely because Reconstruction was overthrown in a brutal manner.
0: Get learned only on KPFA.

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0: So we're talking about, you know, enough money to buy and control the planet. And so I think the time has come to ask the question, what is the black budget? Who is it financing? Where's the money really going? And what are we going to do about this?
1: I'm Bonnie Faulkner. Today on Guns and Butter, Catherine Austin Fitz. Today's show, Unpacking Mr. Global, Part 2. Catherine Austin Fitz has been an investment banker, a government official, an entrepreneur, and an investment advisor. She was a managing director and member of the board of Wall Street firm Dillon Reed and Company Incorporated, assistant secretary of housing and federal housing commissioner in the first Bush administration, president of the Hamilton Securities Group, investment bank and financial software developer, and is currently managing member of Solari Investment Advisory Services and C-Lane Advisory. Catherine's experiences on Wall Street and in Washington, D.C. are chronicled in Dillon Reed and the Aristocracy of Stock Profits. Catherine Austin Fitz, welcome.
0: It's great to be back, Bonnie.
1: Well, what did you want to finish up saying about collateral fraud?
0: What I discovered, because I went around the world, you know, I spoke in London to investment managers, I spoke in New Zealand, I spoke in Sweden, I spoke all around the world, and I tried to warn people that the fraud was this significant, and they literally couldn't fathom it. They literally couldn't fathom it. And the first time I saw somebody fathom it was, and I've written one of my most popular blog posts is called Financial Coup d'Etat. If you do a search for my name in Financial Coup d'Etat, you'll pull it up. And I wrote it about a time I was in London and there were three speakers who went right in a row. John Laughlin, who's a marvelous journalist in Europe, told the story of the privatization in Eastern Europe in the 90s. And then Ann Williamson, who'd reported for the Wall Street Journal in Russia, told the story of the privatization and the rape of Russia in the 90s. And then I presented a paper called The Myth of the Rule of Law, talking about the privatization in the United States during the 90s. And we were all in a state of shock because what we realized

0: realized was we were talking about the same banks, the same law firms, the same investors, and they were doing it everywhere. It was one model, and it was happening globally, and it was a financial coup d'etat. It was amazing. And that was one of the few times that I saw a group of investors get it and realize, you know, something, we've got to take this into account for purposes of our strategy, because this is really happening, and it's a global movement, and it's coming top down.
1: With regard to the collateral fraud, how many people would have had to be involved in this? I mean, actually on the ground buying and churning these houses.
0: You know, it's funny how few people need to be involved, particularly when you're hiding behind the federal credit. So if you've got control in the right places at Fannie, Freddie, and FHA, particularly through the systems, it's a surprisingly few people. What you do need is you need for everybody in 3,100 counties involved in real estate to just shut up. So, for example, you saw appraisers who knew that the appraisals were just, you know, going out of control and made no sense.
1: Right.
0: And if you had an appraiser who wouldn't play ball, he'd kind of be dealt with. So you had this sort of 5 to 10% who objected to the corruption and would try and do something and would be dealt with in a variety of ways. But what you needed was for everybody else to just play along and not ask questions.
1: Right, because they were making money.
0: Right.
1: So what did they care?
0: Right. And so literally, you know, sort of the corruption of the housing bubble, it was essential that all the local realtors, home builders, attorneys go along with the corruption for a piece of the action, which most of them were willing to do.
1: Now, I understood your example of the drug dealer laundering money and then defaulting on the loan, but making money, flipping the house.
0: Right. Now, he wasn't defaulting. The straw buyer was defaulting.
1: Well, pardon me. That's right. The straw buyer was defaulting. But how many of those kinds of people would have to be involved in this?
0: None. Oh, well, you know, you have people playing these default games on the mortgage. But for the fraudulent mortgages, you know, you could do the fraudulent mortgage with almost no one knowing. Especially once you get the MERS system going, because then you don't have to deal with the local courthouse.
1: Right.
0: So if I'm sitting in Dubai and I'm buying $100 million of Fannie or Freddie securities, I don't care if the houses are real or not, because I'm looking to Fannie or I'm looking to, actually it would be Ginnie Mae. So if I have a Ginnie Mae, I've got the full faith and credit of the American government. What do I care if the houses are real or not?
1: Exactly.
0: Right.
1: Exactly.
0: So you need the big servicers to be handling the mechanics of it. So you absolutely need JP Morgan Chase and Citibank, you know, going along and engineering the heart of it.
1: But how many straw men would you need to be buying these houses?
0: Well, to do a simple collateral fraud, you wouldn't need any straw buyers, because you could just sell, for every time you do a predatory loan, you just create 10 more mortgages and don't tell, you know.
1: I see what you mean. You just make it up.
0: Yeah.
1: I see.
0: Let's go back to that story. Remember when I said, you know, I was looking at the foreclosure list. It said I had 10 houses on this lot, and I get there and there are no houses. You know, what's that about? It was really funny. When I became the FHA commissioner, we were the number one property disposition operation in Washington and in the country. And then the RTC, the Resolution Trust Corporation, was created to resolve the S&L crisis, portfolios. And they put a wonderful guy in charge of all the property disposition, and he and I used to compare notes all the time, and that's what he'd say. He'd say, you know, we have 20 properties on this block, and then we go there, and there's nothing there.
1: My God.
0: Well, I'm telling you, the fraud, the black budget fraud in the 80s was the precursor to the black budget fraud in the 90s. The only thing that happened in the 90s was, if you look at all the models they created them, you know, some of these models are very, very old, and I can take you back to my neighborhood. That's what got me involved in this in the first place. But you saw the models that they sort of developed and honed in the 80s. All they did in the 90s was add the stock market and derivatives, which gave it so much more power.
1: And you were saying to me before we sat down that in the 21st century, they weren't marking to market, so they couldn't be cleaned up.
0: Right, and here's the problem. I think the collateral fraud was so significant They mark to market and they let the market clear in 89, 90, 91. They haven't been able to do that. It's interesting. One of the things that happens, Bonnie, when you have an emergency in a county, there are all sorts of rules that sort of switch and allow you to pump money out of the government mortgage funds into that county in an emergency. Well, 90% of the counties in this country have had emergencies so far this year. And that's what I say is a covert QE3. I think they're creating or using emergencies to pump huge amounts of money to clean up this collateral fraud. So I think there's all sorts of stuff going on, you know, behind the scenes is my guess. But I think the reason they're having to do that is the collateral fraud is so much you can't mark to market, because here's the problem in both the RTC loan sales and then the FHA loan sales that Hamilton Securities helped engineer for HUD. You would see people bid above the market and you'd think, what was that? And then you'd realize, oh, they can't afford for those files to get out. So they're willing to pay, you know, they're willing to pay a dollar for the mortgage and another 50 cents to make sure the criminal liabilities don't create, you know, they buy back in. And I think this time around, the criminal liabilities in those files were so enormous that they couldn't let the files get out in the market. They had to control them. And whether it was the Fed buying them or these games with the QE this and QE that, or covert QE3, if I'm right about that, I think what they're trying to do is they're trying to buy in those criminal liabilities.
1: Wow. Well, is there any end in sight? Where is this all going to end?
0: Well, here's the question, and it really does go back to the end of World War II. We've had, for decades, we've been financing what I call a black budget.
1: Right.
0: So we've seen trillions of dollars in tax money or federal credit being harvested, pulled out and pulled out and pulled out. So we're all getting up every day, we're going to work, and we're getting drained. Mm-hmm. So there's a debasement machine, but the debasement is far more than just monetary policy. The debasement is this enormous amounts of money being clawed out of the government and clawed out of society. You know, it's the cost of organized crime. It's the cost of financial fraud. The question is, where's that money going?
1: Exactly.
0: Where's that money going, number one, and how do we make sure that the investment of that money adheres to the greater good of the whole? Because that money is going someplace, and I assure you, it is not going to Ferraris and offshore bank accounts, because we're talking about much too much money. We're talking about the kind of money that builds, you know, private space programs. We're talking about the kind of money that builds corporate armies. We're talking about enough money to endow a private government. So you've put enough money into an endowment that's generating $2 trillion a year in dividends and interest, which can fund, you know, the equivalent of a private U.S. government and private armies and private this and private that. So we're talking about, you know, enough money to buy and control the planet. And so I think the time has come to ask the question, what is the black budget? Who is it financing? Where's the money really going? And what are we going to do about this?
1: Exactly. That's exactly the question.
0: Right. So, and I think the biggest problem is, starting at the end of World War II, we created a financial mechanism through the CIA Act and the National Security Act, in combination, and then with a variety of executive directives that allowed private corporations to be the beneficiary of that money. So you created, between those steps, you created a financial mechanism where government could borrow money and use that money to give money to private corporations on a non-accountable basis to own and control the most dazzling, newest, hottest technology on the planet. And government and elected representatives lost control of the technology. And, you know, as frustrated as we can sometimes get with Congress or the federal government, the reality is the federal government and Congress do not control that technology. We now have private corporations in control of that technology, and we have what I call a breakaway civilization. We have a group of people who have so much money and so much power and literally don't feel under any compunction to obey the laws of the Constitution or any other laws for that matter.
1: And what kind of technology are we talking about?
0: Well, that's the question. We can only speculate. But I think we have the technology to control the weather or influence the weather. I think we have technology that can trigger earthquakes and tsunamis. I think we have invisible weaponry, certainly that can basically invade any and all privacy. And, you know, we have computer systems that can hack banks and on and on and on. We have very, very powerful technology.
1: Yes. And I'm sure they're rolling a lot of it out in these wars that we're not even aware of.
0: Right. Well, I'll never forget. I have a wonderful friend who wanted to buy a world bond fund. And it's many years ago, and they asked me to do a search, and I looked and I looked and I looked. Finally, I found two that I could kind of stomach. And at the time, I wasn't big on world bond funds, but so they bought them, and one of them had 15% of the money in Indonesian sovereign debt. And they bought them, and then about a week after they bought them, the one with the Indonesian sovereign debt dropped by 15% overnight. Massive insider trading. The market's calm, interest rates are the same. There's no reason, nothing. And we call the sponsor and we're trying to ask questions and we're, you know, like, what is going on? I couldn't fathom it. It was like the strangest thing I'd ever seen. A week later, the Indonesian tsunami happened. And I realized they knew. They knew it was coming. They knew. How'd they know? And it's funny because I'm a very happy person. I literally lay down and thought for a week. I thought, how do you manage money in a world where people know that a tsunami is going to happen a week later and keep it to themselves and just trade on the inside information?
1: Unbelievable.
0: How do you manage money in that world?
1: And a sovereign debt fund doesn't drop like that.
0: 15% overnight with no change in the market or no change in interest rates?
1: Exactly.
0: Didn't make any sense.
1: Exactly.
0: Right.
1: I'm speaking with entrepreneur and investment advisor Catherine Austin Fitz. Today's show, Unpacking Mr. Global,
2: Part 2.
1: I'm Bonnie Faulkner. This is Guns and Butter. Catherine, you have said that it took $12 trillion to finance everything since the beginning of the country up until a few years ago. Then another $12 trillion was given to the banks, which refinanced out all of the toxic paper and derivatives of the last 15 years, let's say. You have said that $12 trillion financed a leverage buyout of the country and the planet. You have described this as a financial coup d'etat. Could you elaborate on that?
0: Sure. One of the reasons I described the $12 trillion is the equivalent of all the money we had borrowed, and I should specify, on the books. It doesn't include the collateral fraud, but all the money we had borrowed since the, you know, the beginning of the country is to help people understand the magnitude, the size of the bailouts, because you're literally saying we need to lend or give to the banks the equivalent of everything we've borrowed since, you know, World War I, World War II, the Korea War, the interstate highway system, everything. I mean, it's such a phenomenal amount of money. You just don't even know how to express it in a way that really communicates the extent of it. And, you know, so it was such an extraordinary amount of money. Now, as I said before, at that time, $8 trillion would have extinguished all the residential mortgages in the country. So that's more money than 100% of the mortgages in the United States. So the question is, what's that about?
1: Right.
0: And I think what happened was we saw a global origination of massive amounts of debt on a fraudulent basis, and that cash used to literally buy up a variety of positions, including, you know, control of the White House and the Congress. And so, you know, phony baloney debt issued, the money used to buy control in a variety of ways. And then once control was had, the market is crashed, and you use the cash of what you now control to pay off the phony baloney paper. That's a leveraged buyout. You know, you buy something with massive debt, and then you use the cash of the target to pay back the massive debt.
1: Right.
0: So we literally watched a leveraged buyout of the United States and sovereign government. And what I would say, looking at this from the very long-term view, is debt is being used to re-engineer governance systems. You know, so let's create a character for a second. Let's say there's one person who runs the planet, who I call Mr. Global. Mr. Global said, you know, the sovereign government thing isn't working, you know, so I think I want to re-engineer governance. And what we're going to do is we'll basically get control of all the governments by getting them completely indebted and in over their head. We have the invasive technology so they can never have a private conversation. So they don't have financial sovereignty. They don't have information sovereignty. And then we can basically dictate terms. So you're literally watching the end of democracy through the financial mechanism because the creditors are telling a government what it will and will not do and what it can and cannot do. You know, they basically have the government over the barrel and they're using debt to do it.
1: Right. Exactly. Describe the Uruguay round of GATT. You've talked about this before, the General Agreement on Trade and Tariffs of the early 90s. What was this agreement and what have been the results?
0: Right. The Uruguay round, one way to look at what's happening at the economy is that we really made a decision in terms of the freedom and the way we operate global trade. When the Uruguay round passed in 1995, we created the World Trade Organization. And then began, Bonnie, a whole new round of globalization that allowed us to move capital and manufacturing globally in a whole new way. It made everything much more fluid. And what it did was it put us in a world where ultimately there was no reason why an hour of labor in North America should be any different than an hour of labor in Europe, should be any different than an hour of labor in Brazil, should be any different than an hour of labor in China.
1: Right.
0: So we went into what's being called the rebalancing of the global economy. Now, let me explain the power of what that did. What that gave was it gave the central banks the ability to offset liberal monetary policy with labor deflation. So if I print lots and lots of money, normally I'll kick up inflation. But if I can drop the value of labor consistently, the more I print money, I have monetary, something that should lead to inflation, but by dropping and squeezing labor, I can offset and not get the same kickstart in inflation. Does that make any sense?
1: Well, are you trying to say that people's buying power goes down so that inflation doesn't kick in?
0: Think of it this way. If I'm making cars,
1: yeah,
0: a part of my cost is the cost of capital.
1: Right.
0: And a part of my cost is the cost of labor.
1: Right. Okay?
0: If I can use this kind of globalization to dramatically lower my cost of labor, then I can print lots and lots of money and lots of debt and debase the currency without kicking up the cost of the car because I'm dropping.
1: Oh, I see. Without kicking up the cost of the car.
0: Okay. Uh-huh. So I continually squeeze. I keep by deflating labor, I can prevent inflation from happening. And so what we did was we entered into a shift of capital and a shift of economic activities that was very profound and was guaranteed, if you didn't do something to intervene, was guaranteed to significantly lower the standard of living in the first world countries. Now, what was interesting about it was that one of the things that happened in that process is the baby boomer generation has created enormous amounts of pools of capital. So they've worked and they've saved and they put their money in pension funds and they put their money in IRAs and they put their 401ks. Part of this rebalancing was taking that capital and reinvesting it abroad to help facilitate the shift. So literally you had the baby boomers, you know, aging, and before they could retire to ask for that capital back, you pulled it out and reinvested it abroad. And in fact, to the extent that that transfer was illegal, you took it permanently. So there's $4 trillion missing from the federal government during that period. It's the so-called missing money. You know, that money's gone. It got reinvested somewhere. You know, maybe it was in Latin America. Maybe it was Asia. Maybe it was space. Who knows? But it's no longer owned by the government and the people here. So you literally saw a whole generation watch their capital get moved, and they didn't notice because they were enjoying the bubble. Okay. And now that the bubble's over, we're all sitting here looking, and suddenly the question is, okay, well, what's going to finance our retirement? And because if, you know, whether it's the pension funds, whether it's the 401ks and IRAs, whether it's the home that we thought was going up in value, all of the assets that we thought was standing behind our retirement are suddenly not looking as healthy as they once did. And I think the big question for many people here is, okay, you know, what's the end game on this?
1: Well, now, exactly. Now, what is in people's pension funds if the real assets have been moved out?
0: Well, I'll give you an example, because I think the pension funds are a mixed bag, and it changes pension fund to pension fund. But pension funds own the biggest financier of the federal government is not China, is not Saudi Arabia, it's the pension funds. So as we were shifting money out of the country and moving jobs abroad, the pension funds were buying U.S. government debt and were buying mortgage-backed securities.
1: I see.
0: So the pension funds played a major role in financing the bubble that kept everything going while the money was shifted out, which means now, let's say all the kids in America and all the homeowners said, you know something? This was all a scam. We're going to default on all the student loan debt. We're going to, you know, we're just going to walk away. We're going to walk away from the mortgages. We're going to walk away from the student loans. A lot of that would hit American pension funds because they're holding a big, you know, we just sold the mortgages to ourselves.
1: Right, because the government bailed out the banks, so they have the money, and they bought the toxic waste, so that's what the government has, right?
0: Well, the pension funds own a lot of, you know, whether it's the government paper or the mortgage-backed securities.
1: Right.
0: The pension funds have big, big positions in this stuff. And that's why the player who has the most to gain from a return to fundamental productivity at a county level are the pension funds. Because they're sitting with so much of this consumer and government paper. And, you know, if there's anybody who can benefit from a reengineering of federal investment by county and by place, it's the pension funds.
1: Well, this sounds like a good time to talk about your experience with CalPERS in the spring of 1997. Now, you had a meeting with them, right?
0: This is a very important story. I had a meeting when I started Hamilton. I said, I want to find real solutions. I want to find a model for how we can invest our capital so that private investors acting in their own interest will finance an economy which is optimized across the board. Does that make any sense?
1: Mm-hmm.
0: Let me describe it this way. An investment has a return to the investor, but it also has a return to the network. And the combination is what I call a total economic return. So if I, as an investor, finance the building of a convention center by a local government in a community, then I get a return to investor. But if it's successful, the community is better off and benefits. So that's the return to the network. And so, you know, my model is to always understand the total economic return and the return to network and use that knowledge to find opportunities for improving the return to the investor. So what I'm saying is, understand your impact on the ecosystem and look for ways of adding value to the ecosystem to enhance your own returns. Play win-win, okay? And subject to one rule, if anything you're doing has a negative return on the total economic return, don't do it, even if it makes you money. So when somebody comes to me and say, I want you to buy Monsanto, you can get a double, I say no.
1: Right.
0: No, whether it's spiritual or financial, it's funny, you know, I always say to people, look, you lost everything in Enron and I still have the Hickory Valley Meat Market. And it's amazing how many mistakes you avoid by following this simple rule.
1: I'm speaking with entrepreneur and investment advisor, Catherine Austin Fitz. Today's show, Unpacking Mr. Global,
2: Part 2.
1: I'm Bonnie Faulkner. This is Guns and Butter.
0: Anyway, so my company had a subsidiary that had a board of wonderful pension fund leaders in the pension fund industry, and they were helping me figure out this model. The question was, how could we manage our funds so that we get an optimization of the whole in a way that makes us more money? And it's the absolutely appropriate question for pension funds to ask. Anyway, so I, you know, we worked and worked, and finally, after much research, and we created relational databases, Community Wizard, that would let us look at all the government investment, private investment by county, by place. One of the things I discovered, Bonnie, was that if we just said, okay, we're going to forget about fees for our friends, and we're going to reoptimize government investment to make the pie as big as possible, forget who gets it, just to make the pie as big as possible, there's unbelievable wealth. What we discovered was the whole economy is so profoundly suboptimized because rather than government playing the clean enforcer, government is intervening in a way that makes the optimization shrink. You know, tyranny is unbelievably bad for business. It's what it says. Anyway, so I took our results. And we used the Philadelphia area. I grew up in Philadelphia. We used the greater Philadelphia area. And we did a sources and uses of government money using Community Wizard in Philadelphia. And what we showed was that the government investment in Philadelphia was slowly innervating and harming the economy. Because whether it was people at the very top of society or people at the very bottom of society, we were basically paying people to do things that made them stupider. Mm-hmm. So prisons. I mean, paying some people to learn how to sit around and watch other people and other people to sit there and do almost nothing, you know, it's hugely wasting of human talent. Okay, so we made the presentation, and then we showed if you re-engineer the government investment, but in a model where equity investors were investing in these community venture funds and investing in place, you can make a huge amount of money, including for the pension funds. So it was perfect. And it's funny, one of the guys who was a corporate pension leader from New England, he said, this is great. He said, we can save the country and make lots of money. That's great. And the head of CalPERS is a wonderful man. I'll never forget it. He had worked for Saul Alinsky as a young man. And he said, this is Saul's model. He said, but they were able to stop him. Well, he was right and I was wrong. I said, Saul Alinsky did not have the internet. You know, the learning speeds can go so much higher now, and it's much harder. Well, of course, he was right and I was wrong. So he froze, and he said, you don't understand. It's too late. I said, what do you mean it's too late? He said, they've made a decision to move all the money out of the country starting this fall. That was spring of 1997, and that fall was October 1998, the beginning of the 99 fiscal year when all the $4 trillion started to go missing from the federal government. So, he said, you've got to get to Nick Brady, who'd been the Secretary of Treasury in the Bush administration, but chairman of my firm on Wall Street. And he said, you've got to tell them it's not hopeless. They think it's hopeless. They've given up. And,
1: they meaning whom?
0: Well, that's the $64,000
1: right,
0: question.
1: Yeah.
0: If you've ever seen the movie Captains and Kings, there was a TV series and it was sort of a fictional version of the Kennedy, John Kennedy story. And it describes this group of global magnates who are Mr. Global, the committee Mr. Global running the world.
1: Okay.
0: And so I presume when he said they, he meant them.
1: Sure.
0: So here's what was so interesting. Then when the housing bubble took off and I saw what was happening, you know, I realized that CalPERS was financing the government debt and the mortgage-backed securities to finance this bubble while they're sucking huge amounts of money out of the country. Now, if you're CalPERS and you know they're moving all the money out of the country, well, that's not a sound investment. So that's in violation, to me, of the laws. And so you ask the question, well, is CalPERS following the law? Is CalPERS acting in the best interest of the beneficiary? Or is CalPERS being told by they what they have to do upon pain of death? So my interpretation is CalPERS doesn't have the control they need internally to follow the best interests of the beneficiaries. They're being told what to do from above.
1: And, of course, if that's happening to CalPERS, it's happening in other pension funds.
0: Right. CalPERS is the biggest pension fund in the country. So if it's happening to CalPERS, it's happening to everyone.
1: And that was Wow, over 10 years ago.
0: That was April of 1997. Now, in fairness to, you know, to CalPERS, if you believe you're part of a centrally managed model and the model's going to go to the right, then you've got to go to the right. And I'll tell you what was very interesting. When I spoke in Europe and Asia and the United States about the housing bubble and warned people of the collateral fraud, you know, one, I think they couldn't fathom that it was as bad as I was saying, but two, you know, they were kind of stuck in this model where, you know, the central banks are going to make good. So I don't need to worry that it's trading sardines because I'm never going to eat the sardines. I'm just going to trade them to the next guy. And 2008 was a profound wake-up call because 2008 said, you know something? They're not going to keep, you know, they're not going to, if you buy trading sardines at 100, you know, they might be worth zero. They're not going to guarantee your price on the, they're not going to guarantee you a good exit. Mm-hmm. And that was the wake up call that everybody got that, wait a minute, you know, suddenly the line of who's an insider and outsider can be moved dramatically quickly.
1: And what do you think of the crash in September 2008? Was that managed? Was that, you know, I mean, we hear stories about the threats that Paulson made against Congress when they first voted down the bailout, the bank bailout. So what about the crash?
0: Do you think somebody was blackmailing. You know, somebody was blackmailing. And frankly, I, you know, every 5 minutes I would call my congressman's office and say, you may not vote for this. Because my attitude was, fine, let it all crash. You know, here's the thing. If you look at a corporate stock, if a corporation makes a dollar and its stock goes up $20 if it's trading at a multiple of 20 times. Mm-hmm. And that multiple from 1 to 20 comes about because the market believes in the rule of law. Without the rule of law, 1 equals 1. The whole thing crashes down. And so my attitude is, hey, let it crash, because if there's no rule of law, then nothing has any value other than what I can protect with a gun. So let it crash, because we need the breakaway civilization to stop being able to blackmail us. So, you know, we have a lot of land, we have a lot of resources, we have each other, and I frankly would rather live free. You know, death is not the worst thing that can happen here. It really is not, you know, and I've personally gone through this. And the reason I'm alive here today is because many times I said, fine, kill me. I'm not doing that, because death is not the worst thing that can happen. So particularly because we're talking about a culture, you know, a centralizing culture, which can be phenomenally perverting. I mean, phenomenally perverting. So I think, you know, to me, the bailout was a blackmail, and I think I would have pushed the red button, so to speak. I would have said no to the blackmailers, and because I think the rule of law is more important. And now I can understand why somebody sitting in a politician's chair would have let himself be blackmailed. But I like to take my pain early. So, but I think that was a political situation, not a financial situation.
1: Right, and they did indeed start to crash the market, right? And that's when they got their bailout.
0: Right.
1: Right, because I remember the major bank stocks went down to penny stocks, didn't they?
0: Right, but I don't think the problem, if you look at what happened, Congress voted against it the first time.
1: Right.
0: And the market didn't crash. There was one bright,
1: that's
0: shining
1: right,
0: moment when everybody felt good, like, oh, you know.
1: Right.
0: And then they came back and lobbied hard. And I think here's the core of the issue. I think we're talking about people who have the ability to kill with impunity.
1: Mm-hmm.
0: Okay.
1: Yeah.
0: And so when they come into Congress to lobby, you know, they've got your control file, they've got your dirty pictures. When I was in Washington, you know, the fear always is if they've got dirty pictures on you, you've got to do what they say. If they don't have dirty pictures, then it's a 10-year litigation to prove that the dirty pictures they have are phony baloney. They've got nothing. But it literally took me 10 years and $6 million to prove that their hand was empty. So most people are not prepared to go through a 10-year, $6 million, you know, proof to do it. And the reality is, I'm lucky to be alive.
1: Boy, I can say that again. I still can't believe that you did that for 10 years. I had to bring a lawsuit once, and it was just horrible.
0: Well, here's the thing. I have, and it's not something I'm recommending to anybody to do. I had you know, one of my prayers when it was happening was, please don't let this be about old family business. Please don't let this be about old family business. And the further along I got, the more I realized this is probably connected to old family business. So one of the reasons I kind of got stuck into it is my parents had problems with the same cast of characters. And after watching what happened to them, you know, and then having it happen to me, I just said, you know something? We just have to fight. You know, there's sometimes you just have to hold the line and you have to fight. So this was more than just a business or a, you know, this really had to do with the fundamental criminality of society. And it's, you know, it's a longer story. I ended up, it's funny, when we had a very dirty moment in court and I popped out an article about my mother's death. I believe my mother's murdered. And I popped out a little article about my mother's murder. And something very dirty happened about 6 weeks ago, and I started to write the story of my father's death. So those are – I wrote a book review on Dick Cheney's new book. It's called Dick Cheney's Fluff or Nutter. If you do a search, it'll link to the article about my mother's death so you can get a taste of it. And one of the things I said in it, I wrote it at the time when I was helping with a 9/11 truth group. One of the things I said in it is, you know, there are thousands and thousands and thousands of people who have lost family and loved ones to the black budget. It's not just the families of 9/11. If you look at the drugs, if you look at, you know, the nuclear testing, if you look at all the different things that the black budget folks in this breakaway civilization have done, you know, we're talking about thousands and thousands of people at all classes and all levels across America. But we're not a we yet, because we keep thinking, oh, it's drugs, or we keep thinking it's, you know, nuclear testing or this or that. And it's not. It's that you have a force in our society which is above the law, and we are all grappling with the cost of that, and we need to step back and look at it and not get caught in our little, you know, our little boxes, but say, wait a minute, you know, we have a bunch of people running around who think they can kill with impunity.
1: Yes.
0: And we need to deal with that because it's, you know, that's our economic problem.
1: I'm speaking with entrepreneur and investment advisor Catherine Austin Fitz. Today's show, Unpacking Mr. Global,
2: Part 2.
1: I'm Bonnie Faulkner. This is Guns and Butter. Well, so that's interesting. So there was, as you phrase it, old family business, like your parents had... Had to deal with this
0: right.
1: type of thing.
0: And it's funny because the way I got started on all of this, I grew up in 48th and Larchwood in West Philadelphia. You're from California, so you probably have never been. But it's one of those little row houses, you know, lots of row houses financed with V8 housing in Philadelphia. My father was a surgeon. He wanted to be near the hospital. And there were four HUD fraud deals up Caddy Corner to our, and he bought the house for $12,000. So figure he had like maybe $2,000 or $3,000 of equity in it, which in those days was a lot of money. And there were these four phony baloney HUD fraud deals, just of the kind I just described to you. And it was Caddy Corner. And Bonnie, it wiped out the equity. You know, any house contiguous to that.
1: Right.
0: It wiped out our equity.
1: Yes.
0: And those houses sat empty for 4 years. I'll never forget it. When I was in my early, you know, say when I was about 10 to 14. And so we have these four boarded up homes, and they had this big sign on the front by order of the Assistant Secretary of Housing, Federal Housing Commissioner, one of the longest titles in the federal government. Meantime, across from me is a family of six people living in a one-bedroom apartment while these four houses are empty. And I thought, you know, this doesn't make any sense, because if you look at the amount of money they made on the fraud, it's a lot less than all the equity wiped out by all these people. And then you got these people who would love to take care of one of those homes in this, you know, stupid one-bedroom apartment. So the whole thing was what, you know, a financial person would call an enormous suboptimization. And that's part of what got me interested in, okay, why can't the honest people make more money making a place, you know, making the popsicle index go up instead of it going down? And it was funny because I'll never forget, you know, so I would walk by this boarded up house at least once a week. And I used to always think, who is that person, this Assistant Secretary of Housing, this horrible person? And when I got sworn in, I was, you know, a friend of mine was holding the Bible, and the secretary said, by order of the president, you are now the Assistant Secretary of Housing, Federal Housing Administration. I said, oh, no, I'm the A, you know what? Oh, my God. And I went right downstairs, and I called in the single-family deputy. I said, how many foreclosed properties do we have in America? He said, 50,000. I said, I want that 25,000 in a year. Well, of course, that's the first thing I ever did that really irritated the black budget guys, because they were playing games on that inventory. So,
1: what a story. <I know. laughs>
0: So, well, but here's the thing. All the fraud on the planet can be brought down and expressed in the intimate financial flows in our life. That's one of the reasons I say we're all powerful. I was sitting, I had a checking account at J.P. Morgan Private Banking. You know, now it's J.P. Morgan Chase, then it was J.P. Morgan. And they were one of the lead banks at HUD. And so when the litigation started, it was very ugly and dangerous, and there was all sorts of physical harassment. I was writing a check, and I realized, why am I banking at one of the banks that somehow must be connected to the people who are trying to kill me? Why am I doing this? I said, I need to come clean. I need to clean up my own. And so the thing that's powerful is if we all come to see our investment, not as something we do over here, but something that is connected to all the different flows. I'm swimming in the ecosystem, whether it's financial or it's material. And everything I do, everything I use, everything I think, participate in, invest in, you know, I'm influencing, I'm choosing, I'm acting. And if every one of us can say, well, wait a minute, you know, I'm going to try and shift what I do and how I do it so that I'm interacting with my ecosystem in a way which for me is net energy plus. And I do my best to not contribute to these things. So, you know, I got out of J.P. Morgan Chase and got into what is arguably the most wonderful, righteous, ethical community bank I've ever heard of. And, you know, it's a pleasure doing business in a bank you really love. I mean, can you imagine banking in a bank where you love your bankers? It's wonderful. You know, it's really wonderful. But, and it's powerful if we all choose. But a lot of that, you know, we're trained to think of investment and the financial system as something over there and not part of my life. And we're also to think of our participation in the financial system as not having an influence. You know, somebody will say, well, my checking account's really small. It doesn't count. Wrong. In an economy this centralized, layered up with derivatives, one account is really powerful because it's levered many times upstairs. So, you know, what you do and what you think and how you do it is important.
1: Catherine, could you explain the significance and effect of three defense contractors controlling databases? What are the three defense contractors, and do they control all databases?
0: If you look, there are several websites that track contracting for the federal government, and what you'll see is the information technology contracts are very consolidated into a relatively small number of firms. So, for example, when I was Assistant Secretary of Housing, Lockheed Martin got $150 million a year to manage both the IT and the payment systems at HUD. I believe Lockheed Martin is still the number one contractor of IT and payment systems at the Department of Defense, which is a real conflict of interest because it means the company that's sending bills for weapons and weapon systems is the company then paying those bills. Now, I mention that because over $3.4 trillion is missing from the Department of Defense, which meant if it's missing, then Lockheed, you know, whoever's running the payment systems and is doing the depository banking, which is the New York Fed, is responsible. For many years, when the General Accounting Office would come back and say the federal government has refused to produce audited financial statements as required by laws, I had one friend who was a reporter who would constantly say, which contractors were running those payment systems? And they would never answer the question. They were too afraid.
1: So when you were at HUD, you would try and get information from Lockheed?
0: When I was at HUD, both as Assistant Secretary, but even more so when we were the financial advisor, we were responsible for portfolio strategy. And, of course, the power of portfolio strategy is when you have very rich relational databases that can look at your portfolio both by function and type of mortgage, but by place, because all real estate is local, right? And I would try and get the data from Lockheed Martin. They just wouldn't give it to us. They just wouldn't. I mean, it was a war. We used to call it the data beast. And I eventually wrote an article about the data beast. But the reality was, you know, you had Lockheed Martin and their subcontractors owning and controlling that data, and you couldn't get it. It was unbelievable.
1: But they're also, these contractors are also running other databases, right? I mean, how does this affect, let's say, the healthcare bill?
0: What I believe is if you were to look at the federal government, I wrote this in an article called The Data Beast. If you were to look at 21 federal agencies, not as government agencies, but as databases, and you said, okay, which contractors, you know, have access to what data, you would see a very different map. So, for example, on the census, the lead contractor on this latest census was IBM. So you have IBM and its subcontractors putting together very, very rich databases of every house in the whole country. And if you look at all the other databases that IBM and their subcontractors have access to government-wide, the question is, if you integrate those databases, what you're talking about is a complete control system. Because you've got the mortgages, you've got the IRS payments, you've got on and on and on and on and on. So if you watch the movie Enemy of the State, or you watch the movie Listening, you're talking about an intelligence capacity that can, that can basically manage and manipulate the economy at a very detailed level, whether it's manipulation of the stock and the financial markets or manipulation of households.
1: Oh, and that's so scary because they have all the information on you.
0: Well, IBM is one of the leaders in the software for the smart meters. So if you take the database they put together on the census and you add the data they're going to create from these smart meters.
1: And you're talking about your utilities.
0: Yeah. Yeah. But if you look at the smart meters, my understanding on the smart meters is they're collecting that data and sending it back, you know, on a wireless basis, which means it's easy to hack into.
1: Sure.
0: So there's no reason. So the question is, you know, who has that data? But you're talking about real-time data from the banking systems, from the mortgage system, from the housing systems, all coming in and being used in a variety of ways, which are very invasive. And the reality is if I, you know, Nicholas Negroponte once said that data about money was worth more than money. If I have real-time data on all of your activities and transactions, you know, 24/7, you know, then ultimately I can own you, particularly if I can print money, you know, whenever I want to. So we're talking about a complete control system. And the scary thing about it, I would really encourage people to read my article, The Data Beast, because one of the things I point out was IBM was the company that built the infrastructure that made the Holocaust possible.
1: Oh, that's right.
0: Right. So if you go back and you read Edwin Black's book about literally how the Holocaust was made feasible by advanced database technology, and IBM really built it and managed it from what I understand of his book, you know, you're basically having that same company build the ultimate databases today. And the government is paying them to do it.
1: Do you think that there will be a move on to do away with cash?
0: Oh, absolutely.
1: Yeah, it seems like it to me, too.
0: Sure, because if you can, go back to this data system and the value of data, if somebody does things with a credit card or a debit card or something that goes through, you know, if people are transacting with cash, then I don't have that data.
1: That's right.
0: Right, I can't control that. I just posted an article up on the blog, Louisiana is outlawing cash for secondhand transactions and barter, which I'm not clear how they can do it since it's legal tender. I don't know if that's constitutional, but anyway, that's what's reported from Louisiana. But
1: yes, I heard about that too, and I didn't know whether to believe it or not.
0: Well, that's the question. I don't see how they could, because right now it's legal tender, and you can't refuse legal tender as a way of transacting. So, what is really happening, I don't know, but we have seen. I have seen enormous efforts by the banks to not pay out cash or to make it very expensive for merchants to get change. So there's real I would say there's a real lockdown within the banking system to encourage only digital transactions and not cash transactions.
1: Yeah, that's very creepy.
0: Right. Well, the you know, part of it, I think, is you get a lot more leverage without the cash and having that control. But I think here's the funny thing. You have throughout society, you have about, I think John Rappaport breaks it down to 9 cartels. You have the banking cartel. You have the energy cartel. You have the medical cartel. You have the government cartel, the agents, intelligence agents, you know, but a series of different cartels. And to a certain extent, they're competing with each other for power. And so one will do something invasive to control the data in their area, and the others will follow, not because they're trying to necessarily hurt us. They're just trying to not get outpowered by the other cartel. So you have them all competing, and as they all become more and more invasive, of course, what it does is it drains more and more value from the beast, because nothing drains economic value out like the absence of privacy. And it goes back to, you know, how does tyranny destroy value? That's one of the ways. And so, you know, you have this competition among all the players, and part of it is because the technology allows them to do it. So that's why one of the reasons we have to think very carefully about is, you know, how do we want to use technology? Because we can use technology to decentralize, but we can also use it to centralize in a way that's negative. And the more they try and control it, the worse the economy gets. And the more they try and control it, and it can't be controlled, and they're frustrated, and you see that frustration. So I think one of the things that's got to happen here is it takes more than force to run a planet. It takes more than force to govern a planet. It takes alignment of spirit. You know, the thing that makes a culture powerful is it's got some values higher than, if you don't do this, I'll kill you. Right? So we have this group of people who have unbelievably powerful technology, and, you know, they've developed a learning speed, which is much faster than the rest of us. And so we've got a huge non-alignment. And I think the question is, okay, how do we create a culture to govern this planet which will adapt to this new technology and adapt to taking responsibility bottom up, you know, but doesn't force us into this high-tech friendly fascism, because fascism's not going to work. So that's the conundrum, and it gets us back to the question about who in the world is they and why are they doing this? You know, to a certain extent, off and on my whole life, I've struggled to watch and deal with the covert side. And the hardest thing, I think, for me is having to live in a world where everybody wanted to pretend it really wasn't there.
1: Right.
0: You know, so if I just pretend it's not there, then it won't bother me. I can live over here in the bubble. And meantime, it's growing stronger and stronger and stronger. And to a certain extent, no matter how depressing the world is right now, I kind of feel like I'm welcome to my world, you know, because it's not going to go away. It's going to get stronger and stronger. And the reality is we're all feeding the beast. We are all, you know, we all pay attention to it. We all honor it. We all want its money. We want its treats.
1: Catherine, thank you.
0: Thank you.

been speaking with Catherine Austin Fitz. Today's show has been Unpacking Mr. Global, Part 2. Catherine Austin Fitz has been an investment banker, a government official, an entrepreneur, and an investment advisor. She was a managing director and member of the board of Wall Street firm Dillon Reed & Company, Incorporated, Assistant Secretary of Housing and Federal Housing Commissioner in the first Bush administration, President of the Hamilton Securities Group, investment bank and financial software developer, and is currently managing member of Solari Investment Advisory Services and C-Lane Advisory. Catherine's experiences on Wall Street and in Washington, D.C. are chronicled in Dillon Reed and the Aristocracy of Stock Profits. 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That's S-O-L-A-R-I.com. 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

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Coming up on the first half of Code Pink Radio, Empire on the Rocks with Medea Benjamin in the UK, where activists are building a global Jewish anti-Zionist movement. On the second half of Code Pink Radio, we'll hear from Amaya Gelman, author of The Anti-Defamation League and the Racial State, and Mary Najimy, co-founder of the Educators for Palestine Caucus in the National Education Association. Both were featured guests on Code Pink's summer series, Challenging Zionism in Schools.

0: Medea, welcome. You're coming to us from where in Ireland?
1: I am in Derry, Ireland, which is known as a place that has been fighting for social justice for many, many years. It's a very radical town. But I want to tell you, Marcy, what I've been doing for the last maybe 10 days, which is that I came to London first for a wonderful anti-war conference that brought together people from all over Europe and beyond. There were several thousand of us that came together to talk about how are we going to build a broader global anti-war movement. And in fact, now there are days at the end of October that are being designated as Global Days of Action, just like we did these Global Day of Action around the Iraq War, which ended up being the largest anti-war mobilization in history. In fact, it's in the Guinness Book of Records. But we will be doing that again at the end of October. And so that was a really wonderful conference. And the very important thing about that conference is that

0: it included a lot of trade unions. You know, the trade union movement in Europe is so much stronger than in the United States. We had the Italians there who did two general strikes, shut down the ports, said no weapons to Israel. We had the French trade unionists, and we had the British trade unionists and others who were coming out in full force and saying, as trade unionists, we have to be the strong leading force in anti-war. Because what's happening in Europe right now, Marcy, as you well know, the call by Donald Trump for NATO to dramatically increase the amount of money that the NATO countries spend on weapons is something that is being opposed by the trade unions and others in the European countries who say, we do not want to be like the United States spending over $1 trillion on war. We want to actually preserve national healthcare systems. We want to preserve our free university education for our young people. And now that there is a climate crisis that is just devastating Europe, where you see hundreds of people dying from the heat in places like Spain and Italy and even in Germany, they're saying we need this money to go to deal with this climate crisis. So there's a big backlash. On the other hand, Marcy, there is a fear-mongering that has been promoted by leaders in Europe as well as in the media, saying that Russia is about to take us over and we need to spend this money so we can protect ourselves from Russia. And the people that we are associated with are saying, wait a minute, Russia can't even take the parts of Ukraine that it wants to take. How is it going to invade the UK or France or anything? So there is this back and forth going on, just like in our own country, but people saying we don't want to spend 5% of our GDP on weapons and see our entire safety net go to pot.
1: Yes, Medea. And speaking about NATO, I think when I hear you, I think of NATO as an arms cartel, as just a racket, right? Because this money they pay, what Trump wants, 5% of their GDP, something like that. Yeah. That money goes to what? Pay for weapons that are developed by Lockheed Martin, Northrop Grumman, Raytheon. It's a racket. War is a racket. But this NATO business, people think, oh, well, we'll protect each other. But they don't realize who's really profiting from this.
0: Absolutely. It is totally a racket. And it's these U.S. companies that, as you say, benefit from this fear-mongering to try to convince the Europeans that war is around the corner and they better prepare for it. And then you mentioned the conference I went to in Dublin, which was the Jewish Anti-Zionist Conference. And there were certainly a lot of non-Jews there, which is wonderful. And there were people coming from all over the world as well who were saying that we have to do two very, very important things. We have to work harder to separate the religion of Judaism from Zionism. And they had some wonderful workshops that showed that this anti-Zionist movement within the Jewish community goes back 100 years. It's not something new, that there were all these Jewish people who were against Zionism from the very get-go, and that we're part of that long time tradition. They also talked a lot about the Arab Jews and how they have been pro-Palestine and anti-Zionist for a very, very long time. And the other thing was to figure out, what can we do to stop our governments from using Judaism and anti-Semitism as a weapon? And also how, as Jews, we have to work harder to counter Islamophobia. So there were lots of really wonderful sessions for us to talk about. There were some really good sessions, Marcy, you would have loved as an educator, where we did role-playing of the pro-Zionist and the anti-Zionist. And I had a Muslim surgeon as my counterpart. And I must say, he kicked my butt, whether he was the Zionist or the anti-Zionist. He was so brilliant. And at one point he said during the back and forth, you know, he said to me, well, have you read the Bible? And I'm like, I'm not sure what I can say now. And he said, if you haven't read the Bible, then you can't talk about these issues. Anyway, it was a great back and forth. And the conference was wonderful. It was the second one that has taken place. The first one was last year in Vienna. And, you know, it's a great, important thing that Jews from all over the world come together to see what we can do for our voices to be stronger and our religion not to be used to support genocide, not to be used to support Israel, period.
1: Period. I have so many thoughts about what you just said. You know, I think a lot of the attention needs to be paid at the local level, at the school board level. I mean, you see Moms for Liberty taking over school boards and pushing agendas at the state level. And we on the left, we in the peace movement, we in the anti-Zionist, non-Zionist sector of society need to be at our school board meetings. We need to be meeting with school board members because that's the focus for the Israel lobby to a large degree in this country, aside from weapons, of course, and aside from genocide denial. They want to exploit the trauma, the pain of the Holocaust, to use that in our schools as legitimizing.
0: Absolutely, Marcy. I can't agree with you more. While I've been spending my time at the national level in Washington, D.C., I think that there have been so many very important and effective efforts at the local level. In fact, one of the workshops we had at this Jewish anti-Zionist conference was about what are the lessons of the encampments at the different universities. And one was to say that an achievement was to focus locally, that many of these camps made common cause with the community leaders and started to push for BDS in the community level and the municipal level, and that kind of reaching out from the campuses has been so important, just like the work that you have been doing in the schools and the teachers union is so important. So I totally agree with you. We have to be local as well as, of course, national, because national is where they're passing these terrible, terrible pieces of legislation that will try to keep us in bed with Israel in perpetuity. And we can't allow that to happen.
1: No, we can't allow that. We'll talk more about that in a minute. But to stay with the local, I wanted to just share some of the work that we're doing at Code Pink. We have a campaign to drop the ADL, that's the Anti-Defamation League, that works in conjunction with a national Drop the ADL from Schools campaign. We recently had a webinar series, summer series, four workshops on challenging Zionism in schools. And in our Code Pink radio episode, we will be highlighting the voices, some of the voices like Amaya Gelman, author of the Anti-Defamation League and the Racial State, and Mary Najimy, who is an educator who co-founded the Educators for Palestine Caucus in the National Education Association. So we are very involved in supporting and uplifting the voices of educators who are challenging the edict that we all must be neutral during a genocide. Can you imagine during the Holocaust, teachers, there were teachers, yes, who were told they could not talk about concentration camps. There were censors. There were textbooks thrown out because of the censorship. And I'm afraid that we are looking at something similar here in this country, because in California, where I am, we have the Israel lobby. I mean, they literally spend money lobbying to shield Israel from criticism, targeting educators, administrators, school districts for mentioning that Israel is committing genocide in Palestine, even mentioning it. There was even a complaint, fortunately this one was thrown out, about a para educator who had a water bottle with a sticker that said Free Palestine. It's crazy, right?
0: So yeah, you know, one of the things that I have really enjoyed learning about while I've been in Europe is how a lot of the people in the legal community are fighting back, not just on the defense, but on the offense as well. For example, I met somebody who had worn a pin that's was a pro-Palestine pin, and he worked in a bar as a barista, and somebody complained that he shouldn't be wearing that pin. And the owner of the bar said, you can't wear that pin. He's actually taking them to court to say they denied me the right to my free expression. Well, and that is so amazing. And then I went to another court case while I was here, of a woman about my age, who was one of the over 3,000 people have been arrested for holding a sign saying, I oppose genocide, I support Palestine Action. And Palestine Action, for any of our listeners who don't know, is a direct action group that has been fighting the weapons companies like Elbit Systems and have been given these unbelievable prison sentences and treated like terrorists, and their organization has been banned, or as they say in the UK, they call it proscribed. So this woman is taking the government to court, and she wears a shirt that says, I support Palestine Action. And on the back, it says, I support the IRA. And the IRA was the Irish army that was fighting obviously a British, and they are also now a banned organization. And she's saying that I can wear I support the IRA and nothing happens to me. And yet if I say I support Palestine Action, a group that is fighting a genocide, I can go to prison for years. So I just love the way that they are challenging their government.
1: I'm sorry. I was just going to say, I think in this country, we need to challenge institutions more as well, because what's happening is that the Israel lobby is pushing curriculum in the schools to conflate Judaism with Israelism. Yeah. And to deny the genocide Israel is committing with the backing of the U.S. in both Gaza and now Lebanon. And what I would really like to see is for people who object to this kind of conflation and indoctrination to file their own complaints with their school districts about anti-Palestinian racism and about anti-Semitism, because at the end of the day, it is anti-Semitic to brand all Jews as supporters of Israel. There are two right here who do not.
0: That's right. And if we have any, you're saying that people can file their own complaints, but we also need some more lawyers. And I know our legal community is just up to here in trying to defend all of our organizations that are being sued for ridiculous things. But if there's any lawyers who are listening to this who want to help us go on the offense, contact us and let's do it, because really, that's the way to move right now, not just wait while they're throwing all these horrible lawsuits and investigations and all kinds of ways to intimidate us, and just horrific sentences like the Prairie Land Group in Texas that have been given, what is it, like 140 years total of sentences and for being, quote, terrorist groups. So we've got to fight back, not just defending our community, but also going on the offense.
1: Exactly. And I know you are a prolific writer, Medea. I try to keep up with you. If we can't afford a lawyer, we certainly can afford a pen, right? Or we can afford to type on a computer and to let people know what's happening. Because here's what I have done in California, and that is to submit a Public Records Act request to our State Department of Education for all the complaints that they have received around discrimination from 2023 to 2026. And I did this in part because I was curious, after the legislature in the middle of the night passed a bill, it's AB 715, to establish an anti-Semitism coordinator to police instruction and teacher training from pre-kindergarten four-year-olds on up through 12th grade. And I thought, the State Department of Education must be inundated. They must be smothered with complaints about anti-Semitism centering on Israel-Palestine to propel them to such an extent. And what I found once I received hundreds of these complaints was that at least 90% of them had nothing to do with anti-Semitism or Palestine or Israel. They were about disability, gender, sexual orientation, race, okay?
0: So, and wait, these are public? You're allowed to see what the complaints are?
1: Oh, yeah. Yeah, and in some cases they didn't redact names, but most of the time they redact the names. Yeah, so I've got on my computer hundreds of these complaints that I'm reviewing, and I'll be highlighting some of them to show what we're facing right now, which is a witch hunt. Now, also, you know, it's important for people to understand in the teaching profession how they can protect themselves. And, you know, I'm of the mind that we should encourage teachers to teach Palestine while also protecting themselves. And the ways that they can do that include attributions, you know, to say that according to Amnesty International, da da da da da, according to the UN Commission, International Commission of Inquiry, da da da da da, an attribution that helps a teacher using standards, goals, objectives for teaching is helpful, and offering multiple perspectives. Others say, oh, forget it, it's all ridiculous, it's all a diversion from what we need to say, and that is clearly we are looking at a genocide that is supported with our tax dollars that must be taught, and no one should be allowed to censor it. So,
0: and Marcy, where can people go if they want more information on how to do this?
1: Yeah, you can email me, Marcy, M-A-R-C-Y, at codepink.org. You can also look up our action guide, Code Pink Action Guide, Drop the ADL. I want to get back to that conference that you mentioned, the anti-Zionist Jewish conference, because I saw somebody, I think you know him, at least you know of him, on social media talking about that conference. His name is Ilan Pappe, and he wrote the book, The Ethnic Cleansing of Palestine. If you haven't read it, read it. It's great. Let's listen.
2: This is Ilan Pappe. I'm a historian teaching at the University of Exeter in Britain. I participated and helped to organize the first conference, and I'm very happy to be in the second one here in Dublin. I think that there needs to be a conversation among Jewish communities around the world about the way Israel has weaponized Judaism in order both to dispossess the Palestinians and to disrupt any attempt to stop this dispossession by allegations of anti-Semitism and anti-Jewishness. And I think Jews, more than anyone else, can and should challenge that kind of weaponization and immunity to criminal policies on the ground. First Congress was very important as a declaration. Now it's time to work. And I think this Congress, I do hope, would come up with a plan of action, a concrete plan of action of how to work among Jewish communities in order to galvanize more voices of solidarity with the Palestinians, ideas of how to confront the weaponization of Judaism as part of their immunity to genocide, ethnic cleansing, and dispossession. The message is that even if you are a Jew who thinks that it doesn't have anything to do with you, you are being dragged into this whether one likes it or not, and therefore there is a moral duty to declare very clearly what is Judaism, what is Zionism, and why Zionism is not just a disaster for the Palestinians, which is it first and foremost, but it's also very bad news for the Jews themselves, and therefore we should together try and create a better world.
1: Kudos to Ilan Pappe, Israeli historian now living in Britain and teaching history, author of multiple books. What he said about Jews having a moral obligation to speak out, interesting, because the International Holocaust Remembrance Alliance definition and examples, they call it the IRA, which is Dan Goldman, who went down to defeat in the House, 2-1, Brad Lander won. Dan Goldman is he has a bill with about 29 sponsors, the Jewish American Securities Act, to basically backdoor adoption of these IRA examples of anti-Semitism, which are horrible. Many of them. One of them says that you're anti-Semitic if you say exactly what Ilan Pappe said, that you as a Jewish person have a moral obligation to speak out against Israel's crimes against humanity and in support of Palestine. So I'd like to see them, go after Ilan Pappe. Good luck with that, yeah?
0: Yeah, he is so wonderful and has a new book out about the Israel lobby on both sides of the Atlantic. It's brilliant. He's brilliant and such an inspiration.
1: And I want to take this moment, Medea, on Empire on the Rocks to share with our audience a few victories that we've had in the field of divestment from Israel bonds and other problematic investments that pension funds need to divest from, because we need some victories. We need to feed our soul with victory. So here are a couple. Norway's $1.6 trillion sovereign wealth fund, that's the government pension fund global, has divested entirely from Israel bonds. Yes. French insurance giant AXA, divested from all major Israeli banks and Israel's largest weapons manufacturer, Elbit Systems.
0: Yes.
1: The United Auto Workers, UAW, recently officially voted to divest from Israel bonds. The divestment effort was led by the Unite All Workers for Democracy, UAWD caucus, and supported by UAW Labor for Palestine. So this measure is really important,
0: yes,
1: because the UAW is the largest major labor union in the U.S. to formally divest from Israel bonds. Now, divestment from Israel bonds has been a campaign launched by Jewish Voice for Peace and other organizations for quite a while. And in California, where I am, we have a strong coalition pushing our public pension fund, CalSTRS, which represents teachers, educators throughout the state of California, and invests something like $490 million in Palantir. That's complicit, deeply complicit in Israel's genocide and ICE raids. Pushing for divestment from Palantir, Lockheed Martin, all sorts of companies that are in the business of, contracting with Israel. And we've got to give that our support and do whatever we can, because the pension funds have so much power. And in the United States, Medea, you were talking about labor in Britain and how strong the labor movement is. Our labor movement has been so decimated since Ronald Reagan in this country. We have, 9-10% of our labor force is unionized, but 70% of public school teachers are unionized. And that's probably why, unfortunately, the Brandeis Center for Human Rights, in quotes, has filed a lawsuit against the National Education Association, which is a 3 million member union, the largest in the country, for what? Anti-Semitism. Because why? Because some members felt uncomfortable with advocacy for Palestine. Since when have we become so fragile that we can't have intellectual rigor within our unions? Ridiculous. Let's talk about Congress for a minute. Medea, while the pendulum is swinging to the left, it is amongst ordinary voters, right? And more we see more sympathy for Palestine. Those in Congress continue to push legislation to fuse and further integrate the U.S. and Israeli militaries. We have the National Defense Authorization Act, that's like the military policy package. And within that, there is that section, what was called 224. Now they changed it just to confuse us. It's 219.
0: 219,
1: right?
0: Yeah.
1: 219, yeah. And so that would establish within the Pentagon somebody whose sole job was to coordinate co-development of weapons between the U.S. and Israel. This, at the same time that the Pentagon is warning us that Israel poses a critical threat to our national security because it is spying on us. What do you make of this?
0: I think this more than anything right now shows this unbelievable gap between what the people in this country want, that we see in the opinion polls, and what Congress is doing, thinking that it's doing it behind closed doors. They thought we wouldn't find out about this. but luckily we did. And now there's been an outcry. And Marcy, it's not just sort of by Democrats. There's a lot of Republicans in the base who are saying, wait a minute, why are we doing this with any country at all? And the outcry is tremendous, and yet the Congress is still pushing it through. There is an amendment that would strip this, but we don't know if it's going to be deleted or not. And just like there is an amendment that Tom Massie introduced to delete the $3.8 billion that are supposed to go to Israel every year, and that Tom Massie is saying, wait a minute, why are we doing this? Let's question this one, and wants to force members of Congress to vote on it. So it's a huge gap between what the people want, what's actually good for our national security, and what the, quote, leadership in the Congress and in the White House are calling for. And we see that this is something that AIPAC and directly from Netanyahu have been calling for. So this is an amazing, absolutely, it's such a fascinating time in our country right now, Marcy.
1: Well, while you're attending to that, I'll just add that I was surprised, happily surprised, that the House Rules Committee voted for the amendment introduced by, I believe, Massey and maybe Rokana to strip Section 219 from the National Defense Authorization Act. Let's go to House Member Rokana of California, a co-sponsor of that amendment.
3: This is looking to permanently integrate U.S. and Israeli defense technology and AI and autonomous systems. You have been outspoken against this proposal. Tell us why, if you can briefly, you think Congress should not pass this and why this would be detrimental.
4: Look, there are two things that are unifying Democrats and Republicans right now. One is taking on the Epstein files and corruption in many cases, and the other is getting out of these foreign wars. And part of getting out of those foreign wars is to stop supporting Israel that has committed a genocide with billions of dollars that should be spent on America. You have young voters under 50 who overwhelmingly believe that. Many of them voted for Thomas Massie, and many of them voting on our side. This provision would basically cede our sovereignty. We don't have this with any other country, and integrate U.S. and Israeli militaries. It is nothing to do even with what you think about Israel. It's, do you believe that the American president should call the shots? I mean, Israel is a country with less than 1% of global GDP. They need to defer to America, not treat themselves as co-equals. And Massey, by the way, has an amendment that's coming up to zero out funding for Israel. Every Democrat should support it. The establishment is out of touch of where the Democratic primary voting base is on the issue of Israel's genocide and support. And they'll see that in the 26 and 28 elections.
1: And they may see it earlier. Look at what happened in New York, where Dan Goldman went down to defeat 2-1 by Brad Lander over Israel-Palestine and Goldman's support for Israel. So I think, you know, when I heard that Rahm Emanuel was equivocating on Israel, I think he wasn't he in the IDF at one point? I thought things are really moving swiftly outside the Beltway, right? So we just have to keep pushing. And if you don't have your congressperson's phone, cell phone number or office number in your cell phone, do it. Put it in there. Give him a call. Give her a call. Yeah. Okay. So, Medea, that's where we're at with Congress. Oh, and I know one other thought I had. You know, I was listening to a podcaster talk about the Pentagon recognizing that Israel is a threat to our national security. And I thought, yeah, it's not just a threat to Palestine. It's not just an existential threat to Palestine. It's not just a threat to Iran, a threat to Lebanon, maybe Yemen, Turkey. Israel is a threat to us, and yet it is a nuclear-armed nation, right? Israel has adopted this position of nuclear ambiguity. Can't talk about it, but those in the know say they probably have 90 to 400 nuclear warheads. So why are we selling them? Why is Congress wanting to sell them or give them F-16 fighter jets or F-35s that literally deliver nuclear warheads?
0: Good question, Marcy. And, you know, there has been an effort on by Joaquin Castro, representative in the House, to demand that the U.S. government say whether Israel has nuclear weapons or not. And if they do, isn't this a threat to the region and the global community? We're trying to get someone in the Senate to do that as well. So, yes, very good question.
1: All right, we'll leave you with that. Thank you so much for joining us on Empire on the Rocks. I'm Marcy Winograd with Medea Benjamin. And please do visit codepink.org. 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Peace with justice.

0: Welcome back to Code Pink Radio. I'm Marcy Winograd with a report on our Code Pink summer series of four workshops challenging Zionism in schools. In the first workshop, we turned our attention to the Anti-Defamation League, the ADL. That's a pro-Israel lobby group with a Holocaust curriculum that defines contemporary anti-Semitism as criticism of Israel as a Jewish state. In fact, the ADL's Echoes and Reflections curriculum for middle and high school even includes a handout for students to evaluate whether speech is anti-Semitic based on what the ADL calls the three Ds. What are those? Demonization of Israel, delegitimization of Israel, holding Israel to a double standard. I'm the coordinator of Code Pink's Drop the ADL campaign. We are part of a national Drop the ADL from Schools campaign. I invited writer and scholar Amaya Gelman to join me and Code Pink's Palestine campaigner, Janine, for our summer series. Amaya Gelman is the author of The Anti-Defamation League and the Racial State. That's a critical history of the ADL as a Cold War neoconservative institution. She's also co-editor of The Anti-Defamation League, A Critical Reader, and co-hosts the podcast Unpacking Zionism. She's a longtime activist in New York City and the founding director of the Institute for the Critical Study of Zionism. Here's Amaya Gelman on her book, which unmasks the ADL.
1: The book is kind of an overview that follows the ADL from its inception already as a right-wing organization, already as a conservative organization, through and specifically an organization that is identified with settler colonialism and that the sort of whiteness of early American citizenship and settlement, through its conversion of that kind of conservative positioning to a Cold War anti-communist organization, which is, you know, just a straight line from settler colonialism to the Cold War effort to impose Western supremacism and capitalism as the kind of dominant world order, through to the war on terror, where the ADL's sort of conceptualization of the left as threat is sort of transposed onto ostensibly Islam and the Arab world, to the present, where it has abandoned its pretense of liberalism, or abandoned the language that liberalism gives to care for rights or care for equality, and simply embraced the white nationalist and Christian right. We might know the ADL as a civil rights organization, even if not in the present. There's a sort of tendency to contemplate what's happening now with the ADL as a turn to the right. But in fact, as I mentioned, it's been a conservative organization since its inception. It was founded by a set of Jewish immigrants who had arrived in the 1800s. They were not the Jewish immigrants who arrived on, you know, on boats to Ellis Island. They're not the sort of picture that we have of how Jewish communities in the United States were founded, having been forged in leftist movements of Europe and arriving to the United States, interested in organizing around labor issues and social justice. That's not the Jewish immigrants who arrived in the 1800s and created the ADL. The ADL's founders were a set of German Jews who had arrived in much smaller numbers throughout the 1800s, starting around 1820. And they carried with them a real sense of European nationalism. They identified themselves as Europeans by culture. They spoke German, not Yiddish. They were not destitute. Even those who didn't have money or resources were not destitute in the way that later immigrants were. They were not connected to leftist politics. They were capitalists. And they became invested in the project of settlement, and they made their fortunes, to the extent that, you know, they moved up the ladder, as the story goes, through the businesses and the trade that developed through westward settlement and the constant need to sort of resource new and expanding markets. When the immigrants began to arrive from Eastern Europe, German Jews were definitively citizens and white citizens produced in the context of settler colonialism and, frankly, also slavery. They weren't indigenous and they weren't black. They were white. And they were part of the fabric of the political system and the capital system. And they identified Jewishness as a religion, not an ethnicity. In fact, they were firmly opposed to the idea of organizing Jewish communal organizations that might mark them in some way as being different. So when they encountered these new immigrants, they panicked because they understood that this was a set of people who were very different from them and who might sort of destabilize their whiteness and their assimilation and their kind of normativity and their participation and membership in the bourgeois class. And so they, and also the American Jewish Committee, and to a certain extent the Jewish federations, the charities, the network of charities that have primarily funded Jewish life in the United States, were interested in disciplining and containing these immigrants to make sure that they didn't challenge capitalism and that they didn't challenge Jewish whiteness. And to the extent that they were dealing with anti-Semitism and opposing anti-Semitism, partly what they meant was preventing the change in the way that Jews would be perceived because of immigration. They wanted to make sure that these Jews didn't come to define what Jewish meant. And so they sought to, you know, to sort of replace their voices, make sure that they didn't speak as an organizational. And they did so largely through anti-communism and efforts to culturally prevent those kinds of the Jewish immigrants from becoming the kind of definition of Jewishness in the U.S. They moved so easily from that place to anti-communism, to the defense of capitalism and Western dominance in the Cold War, and also to a broader kind of imperial racism supporting democracy promotion, which was sort of the CIA's bid to quash leftist movements and governments in Central America and in South Africa and Asia. And they became kind of a quasi-state organization in that way. So that's a very, very sort of swift overview, but they always understood the left as their target, both the Jewish left and later on the larger left. So then the question is, why do we find ourselves in this position where the ADL's politics are a surprise, right? Like, how do we mistake the ADL for a civil rights organization? And the answer has a lot to do with kind of American presumptions about how politics works, where we are able to mistake liberalism for anti-racism, for example, when in fact liberalism is the foundational ideology of settler colonialism, and it's very integrated with capitalism, and it carries with it presumptions that about the sort of fundamental equality of humans that are functionally not true, and yet the idea of like the question of how politics works, the idea of how rights works, is based on this presumption that everybody started out equal and had equal opportunity. So I just want to run through some of the political language and ideas that have to be challenged in order for us to understand this, and that the history of the ADL actually helps challenge. So just for example, this is certainly not a complete list, right? But we use the term Jewish organization to describe the ADL. Why? The ADL wasn't formed, it's never been a membership organization. It's never reflected the entirety of the Jewish community. It was founded by a very specific subset of Jews to control a different set of Jews. So why do we use the term Jewish organization to describe it? Well, partly because we have this sort of conceptualization of ethnic politics, right? The idea that an ethnic group identity means that people have shared interests. It's not an accident that politics are organized in that way, because it actually does a lot of work for the state and for liberalism itself, because it erases, the idea of ethnic politics as a bloc erases all kinds of power dynamics that would allow people to challenge capitalist order in a way that is not desirable to the capitalist order. So if we think about ethnic groups as a bloc, we are not looking at who has power. within that group, who has the power to speak or who has the power to build institutions, who has control over resources. What are the class dynamics within that group? What are the different histories of immigration? You know, the Jewish immigration is so deeply different between German Jews and Eastern European Jews. Does the group even think of itself as a group, right? So the identification of the ADL as a Jewish organization, we know that that does a ton of work to erase its right-wing politics, but it's not specific to the ADL. It's actually a problem with how we think about ethnicity and the sort of essentialization of ethnic identity. Similarly, we use the term liberal often to mean the opposite of conservative. But as I just mentioned a second ago, right, liberalism is grounded in a very particular approach to rights. It's individualism, the right to profit, the right to bound people out of property. It presumes equal opportunity. And in addition to all of that, it espouses and teaches that all of these ways of thinking about rights are naturally occurring, that they're universal. And if we then look at another society that's organized in a different way, then liberalism tells us that's a society without rights and without democracy. And so it authorizes imperialism and colonialism and sort of superiority. And in fact, liberalism turns out to be pretty conservative in that way. We use the language of rights and freedom and self-determination to mean liberal rights. So those are also very fraught concepts. And the ADL itself, the way that it is mistaken for a civil rights organization is partly because it did advocate for civil rights. It advocated for anti-discrimination law in housing and in employment. But it didn't advocate for the redistribution of power or for the recognition of the ways that regimes of rights actually serve to reinforce the ways that power has been concentrated in white hands. So even the very language of rights and freedom and self-determination have helped the ADL sort of hide the way that it has been. That its work on civil rights has actually shored up the state. Similarly, our ideas about race and racism and whiteness are used in unstable ways. Like when I say whiteness, I'm referring to a position and a power structure. Whereas when the ADL sort of argues that European Jews aren't white, I presume they're referring to some sort of genetic and biologist claim about what whiteness means. And then, you know, words like safety, Jewish safety, and now indigeneity are completely unstable and have been redefined by the ADL. So the ADL's capacity to be mistaken for a civil rights group reflects the ways that civil rights have been sort of misdefined to mean things like colorblindness or formal equality, while at the same time allowing and, you know, sort of covering up and rejecting more radical efforts to reshare power, particularly in the ways that Adam was talking about, and the efforts by Black Liberation Movement and other radical social justice movements to challenge the ways that the state has hoarded power for white people and normative people. The ADL itself has attacked those movements throughout much of its, in fact, all of its history. It attacked affirmative action. It attacked community control of schools. It opposed even protests that it considered to be a violation of law and order. It didn't support, for example, the sit-ins or the freedom rides in the South until it was really pressured to do so because they were against the law and the ADL was opposed to that. And it produced these ideas of anti-Semitism, a new anti-Semitism, as ways to contain those kinds of radicalism and attach them, you know, claim that they were racist as a way of trying to undermine them. So these, the anti-Semitism narrative and the anti-left narrative and the sort of white supremacist Western dominance narrative are now coming to a very material conclusion as they serve as the basis for the militarization. The sort of re-militarization of civil society in the United States on the basis that criticizing Israel or criticizing the state is terror, And that the sort of anti-Semitism claim is the basis of that.
0: That was Amaya Gelman, author of the new book, The Anti-Defamation League and the Racial State. Joining Amaya on our summer series, Challenging Zionism in Schools, was educator Mary Najimy. She's the former president of the Massachusetts Teachers Association and co-founder of the Educators for Palestine Caucus in the National Education Association. That is the largest U.S. union with 3 million members. Here's Mary Najimy.
2: So I'm going to talk about a couple of things. I'm going to talk about how to get ready to teach Palestine through organizing. And then I'm an elementary school teacher. Typically, when we talk about teaching Palestine, we think about the upper grades, middle school, high school. I'm going to try to cover all three levels, elementary, middle, and high school. And I'm just going to cover four areas. How do you teach culture in four areas? But let's actually start before you get started. Prepare yourself. Expect that you're going to have complaints, either minor or major, right? You may have a major Zionist campaign lined up against you, and line your people up. Who are your people? They're your union. They're your coworkers. Don't do this alone, right? Find coworkers who also want to learn how to teach about Palestine, and you do it together. Line your community up. Line your civil rights organizations up. Line your union up. Get everybody on board to be prepared when you start that there's going to be backlash. No matter what you try to do, even if you try to simply teach Palestinian culture, it's impossible to teach it without getting into the history of Palestine, because Palestinian culture is about how deeply rooted Palestinians are to their land, which then translates culture as resistance. And there isn't a children's book that has been written by a Palestinian that doesn't somehow talk about the history of Palestine, the Nakba, expulsion, displacement, etc., but in very appropriate ways. And sometimes these books just touch upon it. They name it here and there in a couple of pages. Understand anti-Palestinian racism. That is key in your fight. I'm going to put some links in the chat, but the Institute for the Understanding of Anti-Palestinian Racism has a framework. You get to know that framework and you use it to push back on the pushback. Let me just name the framework. Erasure. That's denying the Nakba, erasing the Nakba, erasing Palestinians as a people with a connection to their land. It's dehumanization. It's defamation of Palestinians as inherently anti-Semitic, violent, terrorist sympathizing, and not only defamation of Palestinians, but anybody who stands in solidarity with Palestinians. That dehumanization and the justification of violence and exclusion. Exclusion of Palestinians from the curriculum in this case, right? Exclusion of from hiring Palestinians in educational institutions. Exclusion from letting them be speakers. Know that framework. And when you get pushback, you push back.
0: That was Mary Najimy, co-founder of the Educators for Palestine Caucus in the National Education Association. Earlier, we heard from Amaya Gelman, author of the Anti-Defamation League and the Racial State. Shout out to Medea Benjamin for co-hosting the first half of Code Pink Radio, and gratitude to Michelle Elner for co-producing this radio program. I'm Marcy Winograd. Thank you for joining us. Peace with justice.

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3: Before Magic's knees go permanently south for the winter.
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3: Changing up the guard quicker than fear brings down doo-doo. Young bro.
0: He never saw Elgin Baylor play during his day or Oscar Robinson.
3: Flash the dice roll back. The big O was Jack.

0: 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This is the place where sports and politics collide here at your home for Jazz and Justice, 89.3 FM, WPFW, trying to change this world one broadcast at a time. I'm Dave Zirin, joined as always by athlete, activist, man about town, public speaker, authority on so much, Etan Thomas, as well, joined by Chuck Modiano, Street Beat, the man holding it down as we all get ready for the 250. How you doing, gentlemen?
1: Good. Can't complain. I don't know about the 250, but
0: hey,
1: can't complain.
0: All over our lives. How about you, Chuck? How you doing?
2: I'm doing great, but so much going on. We might need 3 hours to have a proper show.
0: Well, that's you ain't just whistling right there. That's the truth. What we have on the docket, hope we get through it. First and foremost, the story everybody's talking about, the World Cup. The USA wins. Their best player gets a red card. Two of the African teams get bounced yesterday in horrific fashion. We're going to talk about some of our thoughts about where things are with the tournament that has the whole world watching, not to mention some of the skullduggery off the pitch. Also, Jaylen Brown trade, holy guacamole, going from the Celtics to the Philadelphia 76ers for not so much. We need to talk about that. Let's be real. Sorry, Paul George. Then, Caitlin Clark. What is up with her fans? What is up with the latest round of Caitlin Clark and white women victimhood and how that's being portrayed by the MAGA right who never saw basketball, women's basketball in their life before they found somebody to beat up black women with, and that would be their use of Caitlin Clark. We want to talk about that. Losing Mitch Robinson from the Knicks. Where does LeBron go? Other free agent notes. I'm telling you, this is why Chuck says we need 3 hours. But we're going to try to hit it from the top, World Cup. We're going to try to run through it quick. Etan Thomas, have you been watching the most popular tournament on the face of the planet thus far? And what have you been observing?
1: I have, and it's been interesting to see all of the teams that have so many African players on their roster. I was looking at Switzerland. I was looking at, you know,

0: all these different places. But then I kind of noticed that they all have white coaches too. So there's certain things that I just noticed. But I wanted to ask y'all about this non-penalty. And you tell me, it was a great win. Congratulations to the U.S. team. Help me out with this non-penalty, because I'm looking at the replay. They go to the replay. I don't know, the World Cup rules might be different, but help me out. How is that not called as a penalty?
1: Yeah, these are all big questions. Chuck, have you been watching the World Cup with the U.S.? What everyone's talking about also is the red card that the best player on the U.S., Balogun, received, which is going to keep him from playing in the next game. Another call that's got people up in arms, although I do find it interesting that so much of MAGA has decided, including the Department of Homeland Security, has decided that they're going to adopt this team as their own and use them in ads and all that stuff, conveniently leaving out that Balogun, the player now, all of MAGA, says, oh, it's a conspiracy that he's being kept out. He's our best player. He also is a birthright citizen, result of birthright citizenship in the United States. Both his parents are immigrants into this country, and the very thing that they're trying to destroy in an unconstitutional manner would also have messed up this World Cup team. But then again, they are allergic to irony and hypocrisy. Your thoughts, Chuck?
0: Wait, before Chuck, isn't it crazy that the All Lives Matter crowd is really, you know, against someone born in this country being considered an American? That's just so ironic to me. But Chuck, go ahead.
2: Well, listen, any day Dave uses the word skullduggery is a great day for me. I can't get enough of that. Let's just start right there. And you mentioned the DHS secretary, Mark Wayne Mullen. And this was his comment, by the way, after Iran, who was discriminated against throughout the tournament in many ways, from not getting visas to stay in America to calls. He said, I'm just glad they're done and they're not coming back. I was so happy when we were able to pull their visas and said they could leave the U.S. soil. And I might have sung a song or two, or maybe even danced a happy dance. Just, you know, saying it out loud. So we don't have to, like, have conjecture anymore about what's been going on. That this has been the most transparently fascist administration that we could possibly imagine. But this is what is we're dealing with. And we're dealing with that. And I also want to say that the way Iran is being treated and the way a number of soccer players have been treated and what we've been talking about along racial lines really comes back to, we could see it in Gaza. And that this week, Palestinian goalkeeper Salim Al-Ashkar was killed. And his wife is 5 months pregnant. He was killed by the IOF, according to the Palestinian Football Association. And now there has been over 1,000 Palestinian sports figures who have been murdered by the IOF, starting a new word that didn't really exist till a few years ago called athleticide. We've never really had to use the word athleticide. And that is defined here as the obliteration of sporting players, culture, and athletics and the fields through the killing, the arrest, detention, and disabling of them. And, you know, this needs more attention, but when Israel was allowed to not be banned, though Russia was banned after 4 days at post-Ukraine, when Israel wasn't allowed to be banned after committing athleticide, after committing genocide, it opened the door for everything else to be acceptable, whether it's Iran or anyone else. That was the starting point. Nothing's worse than athleticide.
1: It's Etan Thomas, another part of this World Cup that a lot of folks are looking at is the unprecedented number of countries from the African continent that have been competing. And, you know, this creates a lot of interesting rooting interests, because, and that's the thing about the World Cup is, you know, we talk about politics and sports. I mean, the World Cup is political. It's so political, in part because the whole world is watching and imbuing it with their own politics. And those politics usually express themselves in colonial versus colonized nations, nations that resist colonialism versus the colonizers themselves. And, you know, that has a lot of people with political rooting interests really wanting to see countries on the African continent thrive in this World Cup. couple of tough losses yesterday by the Democratic Republic of the Congo and Senegal, which I could go into because I could talk about that all day because mm-hmm. some of that was some skullduggery as well. But have you been vibing on that part of it, Etan, like some of the national matches and wanting to see some of these teams succeed? Or does the awfulness that Chuck rightly described, does that sort of swamp it for you in a way?
0: Well, I mean, I guess a little bit of both, you know, and it makes you notice different things. You know, there's one part of it where you see different, you know, images of people from different countries, kind of hugging and kind of playing nice. And, you know, they have their jerseys on from their representative country and they're celebrating, but they're actually, that's one part of it that you see, especially when it's little kids. I think I posted something this morning where I saw two little kids and that's what the Olympics is supposed to be. But then you have that other side, you know what I mean? Where you're talking about the colonialism. It was interesting. I was watching, who was it? It was Ghana and...
1: Britain? England?
0: Oh, something like that. And so this lady, she is not, you know, just any old person. Her name is Kelly Jan Keane. She's a British activist. She has over 700,000 followers. So she watched Ghana and she posted this observation that she saw. And she said, not a single white player in the Ghana team. And she had an issue with it. Like, why are there no white players on the Ghana team? And some person had the best reply. She said, because Ghana never colonized Europe. And it was a fan. And so I posted that. But it's things like that. Like, that's really your question? Like, you're watching this and that's really what your thought is? And so... there's two different sides of it that, you know, well, a lot of different sides of it, but I don't know. It's a lot, but seeing the African nations compete, seeing the African nations there, you know, Congo, and they got so close and, you know, rooting for them. It's great to see, but like I said earlier, it's also interesting to see teams like, you know, France and Switzerland that are mostly all African. So that is that part that, you know, you can't miss that either.
1: I'm so glad you mentioned that, Etan. I'll go to you, Chuck, for your thoughts on that in a sec, just because I'm so glad you mentioned that because I've seen that from other folks, too. I've seen some of the most, with all due respect, brain-dead, far-right-wing comments about this World Cup that are rooted in the whole, wow, look at the European teams. They're so, you know, generous in that they allow black and brown players play for them, as if these countries, first of all, are all white in particular. But like, you know, these are white nations in Europe. It's like, what year do you think this is? What century do you think this is? Yeah. And then saying, like, what is up? Like a condemnation of the African teams for being all black. And it's like one of those answers is absolutely, yeah, colonialism. There's your answer for why that's the case. There you go. But at the second part of it, too, is I think it raises some interesting questions. Like, how must it feel for somebody of African descent to play for Belgium, knowing their history of genocide on the African continent? You really wonder that sometimes. Like, are there conflicted feelings about playing for a country that did so much damage throughout the world? And I'll put the U.S. on that too, but particularly thinking about some of these countries like Belgium, who have such an ugly colonial history, it makes you want the African teams to win all the more. And I just can't believe how close they came to beating Belgium. Belgium coming from behind by 2-0 and then winning on a penalty at the end. Etan, you were talking about penalties that look fishy. I mean, they basically gave Belgium the game at the end of that. Gave them a 12-foot penalty kick on a call. That maybe you make that call in high school soccer in the first half,
0: right?
1: But you're going to make it to decide a knockout game in the World Cup. It was very bang-bang play, as they say. I mean, if something similar had happened in the NBA, we wouldn't stop talking about it for months.
0: Right.
1: It would be like calling a very, very sketchy foul with 1 second left with the teams tied. I mean, I think any referee would swallow their whistle in that situation, and I couldn't believe that they didn't do it for the World Cup. And it does make you wonder, like, Belgium is this very high octane, high star powered team. And, you know, the African nations have always historically gotten the short shrift in these tournaments. So I mean, that one stung, Chuck.
2: It did. But the good news is, if there's good news here, is that the African nations have caught up. I have two nephews, yes, and they're soccer heads. And I lean on them for their expert opinion. They grew up playing soccer. They watch the Premier League. And I ask a whole bunch of questions. Before this tournament, he said, one of my nephews said, the era of European dominance is over. The other African nations are catching up. And he also said, was very interesting. I said, well, you know, who's the best player in the world? And he always says Messi's the best player. But he goes, the person playing right now at the highest level is Harry Kane. And Harry Kane from England pulled rabbits out of his butt, really did some amazing work to overcome the Congo, Democratic Republic of Congo, who I was rooting for more than any other team, not just for Congo, but because to shine light on genocide that's going on in Congo and to give them attention. And I thought that would be very important on the world stage. But, you know, Harry Kane had different ideas. And in soccer, what is told to me is that there's a handful of people, a handful, it's the Messi, it's the Mbappes, it's the Harry Kane, who can create separation on their own and pull rabbits out of their hat. And there are only a handful of these people who can do that at that level because the defenses are so good. And Harry Kane came and showed up.
1: I'm glad you mentioned Mbappe, who at 29 years old is threatening Lionel Messi's records for World Cup goals. Lionel Messi is like 38 years old. Yeah. I mean, an incredible thing for Mbappe. And the thing about Mbappe that's so interesting also is that, you know, he's somebody whose family is from Cameroon and Algeria. And if you know the history of France and Algeria, you know we're also dealing with a colonial situation at work. And I find it so interesting to me that there's of course this growing far right in France, as there are in a lot of countries in Europe. And for them to actually have to root for a player of Algerian descent also creates some very interesting political dissonance. I mean, because, you know, there are monuments in Paris. I was there for the Olympics that, you know, commemorate with the tragedies of massacres of Algerians that took place on Parisian soil, in the places where the tourists go, right on the Seine, where Algerians were forcibly drowned. And to have that be a part of your daily life, to see, you know, those kinds of monuments to slaughter, to massacres of Algerian people, and then you find yourself having to root for an Algerian player, I just think that is something that I don't know how that affects people politically, Eitan. If that's something that, well, maybe they see it once and they're like, well, you know, if it's a sort of like, he's not black, he's OJ, he's not Algerian, he's Mbappe, you know, or is it something that maybe can have an impact on people's, white people's racial thoughts and hierarchies? I don't know. That's always one of the mysteries about sports. Like, did Jackie Robinson, his very presence, fight racism in Brooklyn, or were people like, oh, he's not black, he's Jackie? That's always the question.
2: Well, can I add to that Jackie point? Because you made a point earlier that at the beginning of the tournament, it was like the African countries were done a favor to be in the tournament. Like they didn't belong. They shouldn't have been there. And there's a long history of that. When Jackie Robinson came on board, the standard line from both players and owners and the media was that the Negro League players did not belong. Even Bob Feller said Jackie could not cut it on the major league level, even as there were barnstorming tours and the Negro League players were killing the white players, were beating them in all these barnstorming tours. With all that evidence, this was the party line across media, across fans, across the league. And we're still seeing that to this day. Anytime a group of black players enter the sphere, white players are going to say, you don't belong here, no matter how good they are.
1: Mm.
0: That's very true. That's very true. I know we got to go to break, but you made a good point about, you know, the stars, does it make white people look at things differently? And it in some cases it does. In some cases it doesn't. In some cases they would rather look at this person as an athlete that's different than the rest of the black culture. But then you have somebody who, you know, will make sure that they don't forget where they're from. You know what I mean? And forget their heritage, like a, you know, Muhammad Ali type, you know, mm-hmm. Jada Brown. We'll talk about him next segment. And that makes a lot of people uncomfortable. And I think that's the power of the athlete voices in situations like this to point out the history, the colonialism, the, you know what I mean? Everything like that. And it, you know, when you see it happening, it's far, very far and few in between, whatever that phrase is. But when it does happen, it definitely has a tremendous effect.
1: Yeah, and before we go to break and talk about the trade that is just rocking the brains of the National Basketball Association, I want to read this one quote from Mbappe because it speaks to that solidarity you're talking about, Atan. Because, Atan, I think you just nailed the point. Like, to just play is to allow white fandom and all fandom to basically just see you as a robot with legs.
0: Right.
1: A Rock'em Sock'em robot. And hey, you can love your Rock'em Sock'em robot, whether they're white, black, or brown, you know, loving your Rock'em Sock'em robot. But when they act like a John Carlos, you know, mm-hmm. actually speaks to the culture, to resistance, to ideas of liberation, sometimes that makes a white audience, as we've seen, say, shut up and play. But also, as we've sometimes seen it, like, and I can say this with people in my own family, it makes them listen because of who is saying it.
0: Yep.
1: And then you've made that point, Atan, throughout your entire public life. And I think it's the right point. And in that time, I'll end with this. This is what Kylian Mbappe said. He said, just a random quote, he said, I just want to say this because I put it up online and I was shocked at the hundreds and hundreds and hundreds of people who like this. I don't usually get response like that, but people were, minds were just loving. They didn't know. All these people just rooting for Mbappe didn't know he was also this cat. He said, sports betting is destructive. It has ruined the lives of some people I know. That's why I refuse to appear in sports betting advertisements. Many of us come from the suburbs. And real quick, when he says suburbs, he means the poorest neighborhoods in Paris. That's how they're known. He said, many of us come from the suburbs, and it destroys the lives of countless people there. Mm. Meanwhile, you've got Shaq doing betting commercials. So the difference between solidarity and the difference between just trying to pull the last meat off the bone, I mean, you know, and when Mbappe says it, it actually, I've seen this. It's forcing people to think about that issue. Like, whoa, maybe it's not just fun and games, the apps. Maybe it's actually destroying people who can't even afford to be betting. So props to him for the social conscience. And Mbappe right now might be one of the three or four most famous people on earth the way he's playing. So let's go to a quick break right now. When we come back, Jaylen Brown, 76ers. The Celtics got what for him now? We got to go to break. We'll be back right after this on The Collision, where sports and politics collide.
3: Kendrick Perkins on ESPN called out the Boston Celtics and Brad Stevens after they traded Jaylen Brown to the 76ers for Paul George and picks.
4: Jaylen Brown turns 30 this fall. Paul George already 36. Perk, I mean, Jaylen Brown's going to get his number retired. 10 years, a championship. Every other Celtic who did that got their number retired. This is a weird ending.
5: First of all, this is a sad day for the Boston Celtics. And as a former Celtic, I do not approve of this trade. If you're going to trade a guy that's a top 10 player, you at least got to get back a guy that's a top 15, top 20 player. And Paul George is not that. Paul George hasn't been consistently good since I was skinny, and that's been a long damn time. When you talk about Jaylen Brown, your former Finals MVP, Conference Finals MVP, NBA champion, coming off his best season of his career, statistically, leading his team, past, you know, defeating all the odds, they were supposed to be in the tanking mode. This team finished second in the East, and I know things didn't work out like it was supposed to as far as the way that the playoff run ended, but at the end of the day, if you're Brad Stevens, to me, he had already lost when he lost the Giannis sweepstakes to the Miami Heat. If you're going to jump off the porch and you're going to make Jaylen Brown available, you got to make sure you pencil in that deal. This is nothing but sloppy seconds, in my opinion. And in the way I see it, he just basically handed the Philadelphia 76ers a trip to the NBA Finals next year.
1: We're back here on The Collision. Perk, who we've many of us here on the show, I know Atan and I have spoken to in the past. I know Atan played with Perk, I believe. I'm not sure I'm with him at the end, but wow, what an incredible, Atan, I'm going to throw this to you. Jaylen Brown from the Celtics to the 76ers for Paul George. They traded some picks, a 29-year-old for a 36-year-old, a guy who plays every game for a guy who doesn't, making your team appreciably worse. Why? Knowing you're making a trade that nobody is going to like. Why? There are theories floating out there. I'm willing to engage with them just to try to explain it. But first to you, Atan, how do you make sense of any of this?
0: I mean, it doesn't make sense. I mean, I'm looking at it and I'm saying, so you're telling me that the Celtics traded Jaylen Brown to a team that defeated them last year and a division rival, okay? Can't forget that part, all because, and this is the main theory that is out there, they didn't like that he said last season was his favorite season. That's what they keep pointing to, that statement. And I'm like, that's it? That's all he did? That's all you got on him? And if that's all it is, this is a colossal fumble by the Celtics organization as a whole, like catastrophic mishandling. I would put this up there with trading Chris Webber from the Wizards because he, got on his phone while he was stopped by the police because that's what they, listed as the reason, and that was the last straw. And he said, we want our, Wizards to be able to have a certain, so you trade Chris Webber, who was like, with Juwan Howard and Rod Strickland and that young, excited crew. They played against the Bulls in the first round of the playoffs, and they looked all exciting. So you just throw that away because of that. I think this is equal to that. You know what I mean? You don't trade a player of that caliber for that reason. Mm-hmm. So there has to be something else going on that we don't know about. But if it's that, then that's crazy. Listen, the last season, right? The second part of their duo was injured in Tatum. So he really didn't even need to come back, to be honest with you. You know what I mean? They were supposed to retool this summer and maybe add a few more pieces and be back next season to attempt to challenge the Knicks. You know what I mean? But you trade him away to your division rival to better their chances at dethroning the Knicks. The only part I disagreed with, I don't think that, they're now the Eastern Conference favorites. That was the only thing I disagree with that Perk said. You know what I mean? But I do agree, if you heard, the Chief, Robert Parrish, when he said you don't trade a player of Jaylen Brown's caliber unless he demands to be traded.
1: Right.
0: And I'll even add to that, you exhaust all the possibilities. So like with Chris Webber, I would have said, next time, don't argue with the cop, see you at practice. That's what I would have said. You know what I mean? With Jaylen Brown, I'm like, okay, next time, don't say that. See you in practice. That's it. But I wouldn't have traded him. And then you start putting out these things. Like, what's the guy? Bobby Marks, is that his name?
1: Yes.
0: Who said that, according to the analytics, they were saying that that Jaylen Brown is the seventh best player on the Celtics? Yeah. I was like, what analytics says that? Like, are you serious? Like, why would you?
2: I can answer that.
0: I said maybe he meant the seventh best player in the NBA. Maybe that's what he meant. And even that, because I think there's a case to be made that Jaylen Brown could have been on the first team All-NBA. But my point is that the Celtics, if I was a Celtics fan, right, which I have never been, but if I was a Celtics fan, I would be pissed right now, like to the highest level of passivity, like Pastor Jenkins said. And that they did this, and I can't make any sense of it at all.
1: Yeah, I want to throw it to you, Chuck, to make sense of it. But let me throw this at you, Chuck, as far as some of the reasons that are being thrown out. One, it's being reported that Jaylen Brown did not demand a trade. So let's take that off the books right there as we try to understand why this happened. Two, there's the question of Jaylen Brown and his social position in Boston. He has been outspoken. He speaks on collegiate panels. He is a political athlete, and he's, you know, now was using Twitch as a way just to speak some of his truths. He's been in France, actually, speaking on panels, speaking critically about how the NBA operates. I mean, my goodness, foreign soil. You know, remember that, what that, they always talk about that, speaking out on foreign soil. And then the other one is what Etan mentioned that people are talking about, which is, well, they wanted to trade him because analytics say that even though he came in sixth in the MVP voting, and even though I totally agree with Etan, he was barely not a first-team All-NBA, but I agree with Etan that he should have been first-team All-NBA. They are saying that analytically, he's not someone you want on the team. This is the reasons that are being given, although what everybody is saying, including the aforementioned Bobby Marks, the so-called analytics expert, what everybody is saying is, this is a terrible trade for Boston in terms of getting Paul George. Why make this trade now? Why the rush? Why not wait for something marginally more palatable? Why trade it to arguably your number one rival, you know, maybe historically second to the Lakers, but other than that, it's the 76ers. And you're not supposed to trade two rivals in division. Like, there's so much about this that stinks to high heaven that Brian Windhorst of ESPN said, the only way I can understand this is not analytics or anything else, but that it was done under duress. Like Brad Stevens, the GM, was hearing from a very powerful person that that would mean either the owner of the team, or that means, frankly, Jason Tatum, the star of the team, saying, let's get this guy out of here. What's your take on the whole thing, Chuck?
2: I would have to agree with that assessment, because Brad Stevens has a very good track record as a GM. So it's not in his history to make a horrible trade this way. So I do believe it is likely coming up from above. And I'll get to the analytics malpractice in a second, because I am a stat head. I am an analytics guy, and I believe in it when used properly, but there is malpractice as well. But let's look at the facts right now. When Jason Tatum went down last year, people were saying Boston would be fighting for the eighth spot just to make the playoffs. What happened? They got the number two seed ahead of the Knicks, by the way. 56 games, and that was because of Jaylen Brown. Sixth in MVP voting. Second team All-NBA. Didn't just get a 29-point scoring average as a high. His high in assists at 5.1 was also a high. He tied his rebounding high as well across the board. He did everything. And they said without Tatum, this was not possible. Okay? Now, what were we hearing? We're hearing probably media who are influenced by access or other things, because they were talking about plus minus. Okay. Now, plus minus is a very tricky analytic. People who don't know anything about basketball say, well, if he has a bad plus minus, for those who don't know, a plus minus is when you go to the bench, does the other team score more when you're on the bench than less? And what people do is when he comes out of the game and the other team scores more, they assign it to the starter. But in reality, what happens is if you have a very strong bench, the plus minus is the indicator if your bench is better than the other team's bench. So if the Celtics have a better bench than another team, it's going to affect plus minus. And a lot of times, people who don't know anything about basketball use plus minus against the starter when they're on and off the court, but it really has more to do with one team's bench being better than another team's bench, one team's sub being better than another team's sub. And when I read articles that don't mention that, because analytics has always mentioned that, then I know something's up. Then I know there's a hate campaign. Then I know there's a smear campaign for people who don't know about analytics to get rid of this guy. And we know there's a long history of media doing what the owners want and keeping that access for them. So I knew a smear campaign was up when I was reading those articles out of nowhere, out of the blue.
1: Wait, so just to get your assessment, Chuck, you're saying that the reason is probably a combination of all three things that I mentioned, that Brad Stevens was under duress.
2: Yes.
1: Because somebody, let's call it ownership, wanted him gone, and that they wanted him gone because they were purposefully kind of cherry picking on the analytics because they did not want a player of Jalen's politics, outspokenness, to be on their team. Not to mention a player who probably was like, why am I being dangled for a trade for Giannis Antetokounmpo when Giannis hasn't played the last several seasons? And I'm always available. You know, Etan, they always say it, the number one ability is availability. And Jaylen Brown has, in his career, has won more games and more playoff games than any player in the NBA. Mm-hmm. As former coach David Fizdale once said, take that for data.
0: Right.
2: That's right.
0: Right.
1: If you remember
2: everything
1: that,
2: you're saying is true, DZ. Go ahead, Etan.
0: No, I said he's done everything right. He does the things in the community. The community loves him. He's encouraging his teammates. He's out there even, you know, when he's injured, playing through the injury. When you saw when he was, I think it was his knee or something like that, and he was still playing and trying to do what he can do. Everything he did right. So nothing makes logical basketball sense. The analytics don't even add up. You know what I mean? For that to be what you point at for him, for somebody that has made, I guess, what did he make? Second team All NBA? So somebody that made second team All NBA and could have made and should have made first All Team NBA, you don't give any other reason as to why you are not. Now, maybe that'll come out later because I can't, it has to be something else. It can't just be that they wanted, you know, no disrespect, but playoff P instead of Jaylen Brown. It can't be just that.
2: No. No. And let me just say something that's bothered me for a long time. When I saw advanced stats come in, I was very excited. I thought it was going to lead to greater assessment. But what has happened is it has led to more cherry picking stats that are meaningless so someone could make a false argument. I've seen it in many. I saw it against Lamar Jackson a couple of years ago when he had maybe the greatest quarterback season of all time. All of a sudden, the stats don't matter, but you have people selecting a stat out of context and running with it. Whereas we have the stats that talk about are all-inclusive and what you're doing. And now the statistical manipulation is something that's been bothering me for a long time. I see it all over Twitter, and it's just a game instead of trying to find the accurate data.
1: Well, we got to go to break right now. We are past. We've blown past it. That's what happens when you have 8 hours of topics to discuss.
0: Yeah.
1: When we come back after this station break, we need to talk a little bit about what's going on with Caitlin Clark because this thing seems to come in waves, and we're hitting a tidal one right now of Caitlin Clark and the White Grievance Brigade. So let's go to a quick break right now. I'm going to throw it right to Etan when we get back because I know he's got some strong thoughts about everything that's happening with Caitlin Clark. We'll be back right after this on The Collision.
6: Yeah, I know. I got AB's sneakers on today. Before we start with questions, you know, I just want to address, you know, what's going on with AT. You know, I think first and foremost, it's absolutely unacceptable. You know, I think as a league, as a whole, there's been so much more toxicity, racism, homophobia, straight out, like, nonsense, hate nonsense. And it is absolutely unacceptable. Most of this coming from the online community, most of this, you know, in my heart of hearts, I believe not coming from WNBA fans, Indiana Fever fans. You know, I believe that this is people who are using our league, using our players to further divisive agendas. It's not acceptable. Yes, we have to continue to protect our players. We've got to continue to support our players in our league. We get to play a basketball game. And AT was exactly right. Like, we get to play a basketball game. And yes, that's going to come with criticism. Yes, that's going to come with fans and the love-hate relationship that they have with players and teams. That is going to come. But it's not hard to not be a jerk. And if you are one of these people that are online doing this, do not call yourself a WNBA fan. Our league is about inclusiveness. Our league is about competition. Our league is about elevating women, elevating marginalized communities, including and being inclusive of all different walks of life. That is what our league has always been about from day one. That is what our league will continue to be about. And we will continue to compete at a high level, hold ourselves to a higher standard, continue to be on the forefront of social norms, and we will continue to support one another collectively as a league. Players, coaches, staff, support staff, everyone. We're about elevating. We are not about demeaning, demanding. We are not about continuing this narrative. And it's just absolutely unacceptable.
1: We are back here on The Collision, where sports and politics collide. A very important voice making that statement. Etan, tell us who was talking and give us some of the context of why this particular head coach felt the need to say what she needed to say.
0: So that was head coach of the Indiana Fever, Stephanie Mills. And she was addressing
1: Stephanie White, I believe.
0: Stephanie White, I mean.
2: Not the singer.
0: No, my bad. Stephanie White.
1: No, it's all good.
0: And, you know, this was after Melissa Thomas had told reporters that since the flagrant foul on Caitlin Clark, she has been receiving death threats. And there's so many thoughts. I want to kick it back to y'all. I want to kick it to Chuck. I want to see what your response is hearing that. Because for me, let me just say this one thing. I would have liked to have heard Caitlin Clark say this. I'm not gonna, make any mince about that. But I think it was great that she said it. But the level of toxicity that Caitlin Clark brings, not that it's her fault, but it is something that is on a whole different level. And if you know that this element is existing and growing, you have to be active and denouncing it consistently. I will say that. You know what I mean? And I don't think that they've been consistent enough in denouncing it. But go ahead, Chuck. Tell me what.
2: I would like to see Caitlin Clark be more active in denouncing her mob, because that's what they are, her mob. We've talked about it many times. This mob, they're usually white men, first and foremost, of the Barstool Sports variety, of the Outkick coverage variety, of the ESPN variety, of the Boomer Esiason variety, who are trying to get clicks off race baiting and white pandering and straight racism. Yes, Boomer Esiason is racist. He has got a history. When I hear these comments, and you never talked about the WNBA before, about any black woman at all, at any time, it tells me that you are white pandering. And white pandering, I'm being very nice saying white pandering, where we're talking about racism. I've been watching these fouls. We've been watching these fouls for a long time with men. We've been watching these fouls for a long time with black women. Let's talk about Alyssa Thomas. Was this crowd saying anything when in the first week that Angel Reese ever played, Alyssa Thomas, a rough player, grabbed Angel Reese and pulled her down by the neck and slammed her to the ground? A much more forceful foul on Angel Reese than Caitlin Clark. But it was a black woman against a black woman, so it didn't count. So they had nothing to say. But when Caitlin Clark, really, honestly, the picture looked really bad. But the picture didn't reflect the video. If you go to the video, it was nothing. It was no big deal. So they show this picture, which is what they do. And then what happens? The Caitlin Clark mob complains to the WNBA. They throw a fit, and then they upgrade it to a flagrant foul. They did that last year with Mabry. They upgraded it to a flagrant foul. There were a couple of others in her rookie year. They upgraded to a flagrant foul. This is the mob coming after the league and them responding to the mob. And then the mob says, look at all these flagrant fouls. Well, if it was against a black woman, it wouldn't have been a flagrant foul. So we are watching a system of racism built within the capitalist structure of ESPN and of these sports announcers, knowing they could get clicks and higher ratings if they play to this mob.
1: Well, sorry, go ahead, Etan.
0: I don't know. I agree with everything that Chuck said. You go ahead.
1: Yeah, I was going to say that I think one of the reasons why this rankles so much people like us and people adjacent to us is that this is built into hundreds of years of U.S. history, too. This idea of white straight female victimhood and the need of men, white men, to protect her no matter the cost, no matter the violence, no matter the oppression, no matter the lies, that is so rooted in U.S. history. And frankly, some of the most famous social justice cases, like the Scottsboro Boys, are rooted in that history. And then how black women have been treated historically in this country, as if somehow this is totally embedded in the slave system, about this idea that they, unlike white women, are built for harder work. They, unlike white women, don't demand protection. They, unlike white women, are somehow more mannish. And you hear that in the incredible racism and sexism that's been thrown on Michelle Obama. That's why that is a trope among MAGA about Michelle Obama, because precisely because they know that they are gaining clicks by hitting those electric currents of racism, sexism, homophobia, all in one swoop. So I think, first of all, that's why this rankles people so much, because it's so embedded, not just in basketball, not just in women's basketball, but the incredibly dense history of that intersection of racism, sexism, antebellum, slavery, everything. And I think for anybody who denies that that's part of the history is probably doing so to justify their own bigotry in this context. The second point that I would want to throw down with Etan is, I think we don't even know how deep the crisis is in terms of the violence and the threats that Alyssa Thomas has been receiving, because, like, I think it might even be deeper, because I found it interesting. Like, it's a big deal, Etan, that not Alyssa Thomas's coach, but Caitlin Clark's coach.
0: Right.
1: Felt the need to have to stand up and stick up for Alyssa Thomas. That's not usually what happens when your star player gets fouled, you know, that where you're like, well, wait a minute, let's back off. You know, so that says to me that they must be talking internally, that this is getting very violent and very serious. The other thing, Etan, is one of my least favorite people, but somebody who is so central to the world of women's hoops, Gino Auriemma. Even he spoke out and was like, whatever, Caitlin talks a lot of trash, you dish it out, you better be able to take it. You know, he just went hardcore. Like, are we playing ball or aren't we? You know, and so for Gino to be saying that, that also speaks to me, Etan, that people in the game realize that, frankly, the Caitlin Clark mob constitutes a crisis for the league.
0: But then you have the other people who are now adding to it and fanning the flames even more and joining it. And Boomer Esiason, Chuck mentioned him earlier. I'm like, where did this come from with him? You know what I mean? Like, he's like, Caitlin Clark should go play in Europe where she'll be appreciated. And then he stressed the point, she's straight and she's white. And over in Europe, she'll be appreciated. I was like, wow, you took off the Klan hood. I'm like, goodness gracious.
1: Yeah, Boomer. Yeah. And Boomer, of course.
2: Kudos to Stephanie White. Kudos to Stephanie White. I would like to hear Caitlin Clark sound like Stephanie White. So let me just throw that out there. She can do that. She has that kind of autonomy. And it's past time that we ask her to use that autonomy, seeing how the mob is acting. And when somebody is getting death threats, we are way past those lines. So I'm very disappointed, not just in the Boomer Esiason, the Christine Brennan's, who had a good career up to the last couple of years and can't see past her own whiteness in assessing the Caitlin Clark situation. So we have a mob, and the last thing I want to say about this mob is that they don't understand basketball. They don't watch the WNBA. A lot of these white men did not come in to the WNBA until Caitlin came. And you bring in a crowd that is bigoted, but you also bring in another crowd of casuals that don't know what's going on, and they believe them. They believe the alarms that are being set off. I'm going to give you one little example, because I've argued with them for hours online. I had someone say to me, not one person, but many people, Caitlin Clark is the only person that they guard for 94 feet, that they guard all the way on the backcourt to the front. It must be discrimination. And I said, have you ever thought that she set the turnover record last year at 5.6, which it was obliterated it, and she has a weakness, and it would be in their interest to guard her 94 feet? And if she had a better handle, maybe they wouldn't guard her in the backcourt. And that is one example of, I think, like, so many examples that if you don't know the game, you don't watch the NBA, you don't see how the black women were fouled, you don't see how Asia Wilson gets punched in the face and comes right back, you haven't seen how Candace Parker's first year, she got into brawls, that any new person coming in who's supposed to be the new queen is going to get something extra. And you take it on the chin and you move forward like every other player. But for some reason, all these white men want to protect the innocent of Caitlin Clark. Why do they want to protect the innocence? I think you nailed it earlier. This goes back to that current, where I think of the 60s, I think of these lynch mobs, of why are they trying to protect somebody who never asked for their protection?
0: Let me ask you this. you know, because Caitlin, she set up, you know, something a long time ago and something else. But she's, when there's this much hate and anger and racism and evil being done in your name, like we said, like I said earlier, I was glad that her coach said that. I would have rather have heard Caitlin Clark saying that same thing with that same level of passion and that same level of everything. But should we expect her or require her or ask her or whatever word you want to use to speak on this? You know what I mean? Because silence becomes, you're complacent with it. You're in agreement. If she doesn't say anything and she knows all of this is going on in her name, I don't know. I think that she needs to say something. For death threats, the level of death threats, that's a whole different level. If it's just people booing or people hissing or something, but death threats takes it to a whole different plateau. And I think her silence it's saying a lot.
1: I agree with you, Etan. I think it's fine for fans to make demands of Caitlin Clark to say something. But I also think as we do so, we have to recognize that Caitlin Clark is not passive in this respect. She's been doing a lot of stuff that's kind of MAGA coded, you know, which in some ways, you know, it could be her business people saying, speak to your base. This is who loves you. Or it could be her politics. We don't know this, but little things like being seen doing big public appearances with a country singer named Morgan Wallen, who is, you know, openly, you know, he's a white nationalist country singer.
0: Right.
1: And it's like, given how careful her team manages her in terms, I mean, she makes Taylor Swift look spontaneous. Like everything she does is directed towards building her base, building her brand, building her commercial appeal. I mean, it's amazing how structured they've created this life for her to just max out on her earning potential. And then they get upset when you point out her turnovers or her, you know, appreciably low shooting percentage, particularly compared to teammates like Aaliyah Boston, who doesn't get one hundredth of the publicity, who's, by the way, shooting 10 percentage points higher from three this year than Caitlin Clark. So I think the fact that Caitlin Clark does these things and is willing to be MAGA coded, whether it's for the money or whether it's what she actually believes, I think that actually amps the pressure to actually say to her, well, what do you have to say about this?
0: Right.
1: I mean, how far are you willing to go with this kind of coding? Because it's one thing to show up with a country singer because your base loves that country singer. It's another thing to be like, well, death threats, you know, that's just dust on my shoulder, whatever. Right. You know, like, no. There's got to be some solidarity here. But although, frankly, given how little Caitlin Clark did in the recent WNBA union battle, when a lot of people were asking her to speak out about that, one wonders how much the word solidarity even is in her vocabulary.
2: Right. And go ahead, Etan.
0: Oh, very well said.
1: Hey, let me throw out, we only have a couple minutes left. How do I not go around the horn, pardon the expression, with this? LeBron James.
0: Oh, that's going to take so much.
1: Come on, let's do this. No, I'm got to do it just in case there's news by the time we do the show next week. I want to get us all on the record. What team is LeBron James playing for next year? Because we know it's not the Lakers. Who wants to go first? I've got my galaxy brain guess.
0: I have no idea. I'm going to be honest with you. Y'all go first.
2: I think he's got to go east. The West is too powerful. I would like to see him go back to the Miami Heat. He's never played with a big man like Giannis. However, pull a Jerry West with the 72 Lakers when they asked him to be a point guard, and Jerry West led the league in assists, the prolific scorer, did that. Say, be the point guard, facilitate it, get Bam the ball, get Giannis the ball. I would like to see that. Change it up.
1: Ooh, I like that. All right, here's my galaxy brain guess. This past year, LeBron James had a very kind of public friendship develop out of nowhere with a player by the name of Nikola Jokic. Now, I have this idea, and apparently LeBron, I was just reading about it, is very, very friendly with people in the management of the Nuggets. And all I got to say is this, the two greatest basketball minds of my lifetime, Nikola Jokic and LeBron James on the same team. Oh my goodness. That's the apple I want to be chomping on, Etan. So that's my guess. So We got Chuck throwing down with the Miami Heat. I think that's a great guess. I got the Denver Nuggets because LeBron wants to end his career with Jokic playing the beautiful game. That's my guess. Watan, do you want to throw down with anybody?
0: Okay, last one real quick because I know time is getting short. I would say San Antonio.
1: Oh, I love that guess.
0: Not that I would want that to happen, but I would, if it happens, I know his affinity for Pop. I know how he loves the culture, him with that whole group. That would be amazing. That would be my guess.
2: And Spurs just got Tobias Harris, too.
0: I saw.
1: Man, these are exciting guesses. I love this. This is like some reality show where LeBron is going to visit all these teams and we're going to see who gives him or who he gives the rose to.
2: Yeah. You know how crazy this week has been? We didn't even mention Kawhi Leonard going back to the Raptors.
0: I know.
1: You know how crazy this weekend? We didn't even mention Ja Morant.
0: Oh, We need a whole nother hour.
1: Going to Portland. We didn't even mention Portland ownership, the cheapest ownership now in all of sports, and what the heck they're doing. There's so much to mention. Mitch Robinson going to the Celtics. Oh. I can't.
0: Ah.
1: Which I'm recovering from. I'm literally in recovery mode from that. I'm like.
0: That's Dolan's fault.
1: James Dolan.
0: That's Dolan's fault, yeah. Not Mitch Robinson.
1: Thank you, James Dolan, for reminding us that you're the worst owner in sports and an utter parasite and a scourge of the greatest team in sports, the New York Knicks. It's time to wrap up. We're hearing that from Double B. Any last words, Hatan?
0: No. Great show as always, fellas.
2: Yeah. What you said, got score. Anything? Everything you just said about scourge, James Dolan, perfect.
1: Excellent.
0: Gotta say, happy birthday to baby Sierra. Today's her birthday. Happy birthday.
1: Happy birthday to baby Sierra. Love hearing that. Yo, for Atan Thomas, for Chuck Modi, for Brian Bernard in the control room, for our man Mike Nocella, always watching over us from above. Everybody out there, please stay frosty. I'm Dave Zirin. We are out of here. Peace.

0: today's program. Each of the peace elders we interviewed for this archival edition of Peace Talks Radio back in 2008 and 2009 have since passed away. Juanita Nelson passed away in March of 2015 at the age of 91. Ruth Imber in May of 2014 at the age of 89, and Bernard Laun in February of 2021 at the age of 99. We thought our conversations with them, when each were in their mid to late 80s, deserve replays to prove how age need not interrupt a devotion to peacemaking. This is Peace Talks Radio, the series on peacemaking and nonviolent conflict resolution. Today, conversations with people we're calling peace elders, all well into their 80s, all still very active in their peace work. We'll meet an 86-year-old woman who lives below the taxable income line so as not to contribute to military budgets.
1: We devour each other, and I think it has to stop somewhere, and at least I hope it's going to stop with me. I'm not going to do it.
0: Also, an 87-year-old doctor still advocating for the cause that won him a Nobel Peace Prize.
2: We and the Russians were in the same boat. If a hole in the boat developed on his side of the boat, you better bail.
0: And an 83-year-old lifelong activist putting her passion for peace to poetry and song.
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0: 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This is Peace Talks Radio, the series on peacemaking and nonviolent conflict resolution. 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Whether it's the search for personal peace or learning how to reduce conflict nonviolently with others in our homes, workplaces, communities, or between nations, we consider it here on Peace Talks Radio. I'm series producer Paul Ingalls. Today, we visit with three octogenarian peace activists who have each found ways to stay active, working for peace well into their 80s. They each bring the perspective of over 8 decades of history to the table as they crusade in their own way for nonviolence today. First, we'll visit with Juanita Morrow Nelson. In the mid-1940s, Juanita Morrow was a young reporter for a Cleveland African-American newspaper. She was assigned to interview several conscientious objectors who were in jail awaiting appeal of their 5-year sentence for refusing military service in World War II because they didn't feel they should be required to kill. Ms. Morrow became intrigued with one of the men. His name was Wally Nelson. And not long after Nelson was released in 1946, after serving 33 months of his sentence, he and Juanita began a relationship that was built around their common commitment to nonviolence in all parts of their lives. The Nelsons were among the first to take the step of refusing to pay taxes to the government because they did not want their tax dollars to go to military spending. For decades, they lived simply below the taxable income line and were active in civil rights and social justice movements. Wally Nelson died in 2002 at the age of 93. Juanita Nelson, 85 at the time of our interview, was continuing on her own, living in the house she and Wally Nelson built together from salvaged material. No electricity, no plumbing, growing their own food on a small tract of land in western Massachusetts. Juanita Nelson came to a nearby conference center in Deerfield, Massachusetts, to talk with us. She recalled the beginnings of her life with Wally Nelson for our interviewer, Carol Boss.
1: I would say that meeting Wally was life-changing for me, because I was using nonviolence as a tactic, and I wasn't a warmonger, but I just never had thought about the deeper implications of it.
4: Can you talk a little bit more also about why it was important for the two of you to change your life in that way so that you would not be having to pay taxes?
1: Yes. It would have been worse for us to pay taxes for somebody else to go and commit murder than to do it ourselves even. It just doesn't make sense for him to be in for all that time and then to go and pay for the very thing that he refused to do. It didn't add up. It didn't, for us anyway. And then that led us to various and sundry things, and that was in 48. But the one reason that was life-changing, too, was that in 48, this group called Peacemakers was formed, which saw nonviolence as a way of life, which said something about, something like, one person living according to deeply held beliefs can begin in a small, though not insignificant way to change the world. But I have always believed

0: and direct action in any case, that if you believe in something, you do it. You don't go petitioning the government, I have to do it. What is it that this Pogo says? I have seen the enemy, and the enemy is us. So that's what I really do believe. I don't have to have what everybody else thinks we have to have. As a matter of fact, I've been thinking about writing a sort of a memoir, and of Wally and me, and I would call it From Rags to Rags, because both of us were born very poor. We never had very much. And of course, some people would say, well, you didn't have much to give up. But my experience is that people who don't have anything strive very hard to get something, you know. But material things have never meant very much to me.
1: Describe your house for us.
0: Oh, the house we built, we took down a house in order to get most of the material that we used. We, of course, had to buy some. We have one large room that is 16 by 24, which is a sort of our kitchen and our living room and all sorts of things. We have a very small bedroom upstairs, which was unintentional, but because of the design of the house, we had that. I have two gas lights in the main room. There are no lights in any of the other room. No electricity. We have probably the only sanctioned outhouse in our county, I suppose. I don't know. No plumbing.
1: Juanita, how would you respond to people who might say they admire what you do but just couldn't go to what they would call that extreme? And, you know, maybe they've wanted to have a family and a career, and that involves accepting wages and paying taxes that might go to war. Is there a middle ground of sorts? What can you suggest to people who do share a lot of your values but can't quite do it that way?
0: I wouldn't say can't, won't do it that way. That's up to them. What I think is that if you are determined to do something, you can do it, but it's according to what you want. In the first place, how do you know you can't do it if you don't try? Some of the people that I know, they have families. Randy and Betsy Corner, who live here, had their house taken by the IRS, and they had a 9-year-old daughter, but they did it. They don't pay taxes because their daughter is now grown up and married, but and doesn't agree with them, but I think she thinks that what they are doing is all right, but she would never do it. I think what comes first, if you decide to do something, you'll find a way to do it. If you try to figure out, how am I going to do this, you probably would never move. I think you're right about that. How am I going to do this? How am I going to do that? And what there's somebody said something, I wish I could quote this, it's attributed to Goethe, saying that, you know, whatever you can dream of, do it. And then possibly all sorts of things will happen. But one reason I can't understand this is people go to war. And they know they might just get killed. Not only kill other people, they'll get killed, but they go to war. So why can't you, what's the risk in living more simply and you know, trusting in, that something will happen? I don't understand. What is risk? I would rather go to jail than go to war even if I weren't a pacifist. You know, I would be shut up, but I wouldn't be in danger not only of killing other people, but I might get killed or maimed myself. What is risk? People have different ideas of what risk is, I think.
1: Taxes go to government programs that some people think of as helpful to society, but it sounds like, and tell me if this is true or not, you wouldn't believe in paying taxes even if there was no military spending.
0: I have come to that degree. What I think is that I can support things that I believe in. First of all, a lot of the taxes go to help poor people. And I don't believe in poor people. You know, I don't believe in poverty. I would say everybody should get the same amount. People who do the hardest work get paid the least. And the most dull work, without which we couldn't live. My father worked in a steel mill, and he drove a truck. He got very little pay. But somebody had to do those. How do we say this? Some people should make millions and some people should make nothing. The workers, that's almost an epithet to say he's a mere worker. And so I guess I just believe in much more equality than what we have.
1: Do you think there should be government support for health care?
0: Well, why do we have to have government support for health care? because some people can't pay it, right? If everybody had the same amount of money, we could all pay for it if we wanted to, and the health workers wouldn't make any more than anybody else. That's the way it seems to me, anyway, you know.
1: Do you believe any country should maintain a military force purely for self-defense?
0: It goes round and round. Who's defending what? You know, if you hit me, and then I hit you, and then you hit me, and then, you know, and goes round and round. No, I don't believe in it. I don't believe in killing. As a matter of fact, I have to tell you this. I was just so sober this weekend. I was at a weekend where there was a little boy from Iraq whose mother was killed with a bomb. They were in a car, I guess, and the father has shrapnel all through his body trying to protect this son, this little boy. And he has a balloon in his head. They're trying to do it. He's been completely traumatized, but he is so sweet and so cute. What is the price that we pay for what we call keeping our way of life? What is the price? That child is just an example of what we do to each other. We devour each other. And I think it has to stop somewhere. And at least I hope it's going to stop with me. I'm not going to do it.
1: Now, there are many Americans who feel threatened by terrorism and nations that they see as unfriendly to the U.S. What would you say to them to convince them to resist supporting a military with their taxes?
0: Well, I think we could start out first. I mean, I can't tell them I'm in the United States. I think we ought to start. We're the big people in the world. We go around brandishing. We've got military bases all over. We're the only ones who've used atomic weapons, and we don't want anybody else to have them. Oh, why are we so blessed, and how are we so omnipotent? We could lead the way, I think, to something much better.
1: So what keeps you going, Juanita?
0: What keeps me going? You know, well, one thing I could say is adventure. Well, one thing, I think I have more adventure in my life than if I had a 9-to-5 job all these years, for instance. And I have good stories to tell, you know. But I believe in it, and sometimes I feel as though I'd like to go into a cave and just because I get so disgusted with the way things go. But I'm in this world, and I guess as long as I live, I'll try to do the best I can and not to do the things that I think are the worst.
1: Hey, did you bring with you the Outhouse Blues?
0: Yes, I did.
1: Explain what the Outhouse Blues is before you read it.
0: Well, the Outhouse Blues I wrote many years ago when we lived in New Mexico. And I, you know, I'm always having conversations like this. And I was trying to distill in a way that was not too preachy why I was doing, I'm doing, we were doing what we were doing. And so this is what came out. Well, I went out to the country to live a simple life, get away from all that concrete, and avoid some of that strife, get off the backs of poor folks, stop supporting Uncle Sam and all that stuff he's putting down, like bombing Vietnam. Oh, but it ain't easy, especially on a chilly night when I beat it to the outhouse with my trusty dim flashlight. The seat is absolutely frigid, not a BTU of heat. That's when I think the simple life is not for us elite. Well, I try to grow my own food, competing with the bugs. I even make my own soap and my own ceramic mugs. I figure that the less I buy, the less I compromise with Standard Oil and ITT and those other gouging guys. Oh, but it ain't easy to leave my cozy bed to make it with my flashlight to that air-conditioned shed. When the seat's so cold, it takes away that freedom ecstasy. That's when I fear the simple life maybe wasn't meant for me. Well, I cook my food on a wood stove and heat with wood also, though when my parents left the South, I said, this has got to go. But I figure that the best way to say all folks are my kin is try to live so I don't take nobody's pound of skin. Oh, but it ain't easy when it's rainy and there's mud to put on my old bathrobe and walk out in that crud. I look out through the open door and see a distant star and sometimes think this simple life is taking things too far. But then I get to thinking, if we're ever going to see the end of that old con game, the change has got to start with me. Quit wheeling and quit dealing to be a leader in any band, and it appears the best way is to get back to the land. If I produce my own needs, I know what's going down. I'm not quite so footsie with those Wall Street pimps in town. 'Cause let me tell you something, though it may not be good news. If some folks win, you better know somebody's got to lose. So I guess I'll have to cast my lot with those who are opting out. And even though on freezing nights I will have my nagging doubts, long as I talk the line I do and spout my way out views, I'll keep on using the outhouse and singing the outhouse blues.
2: Juanita Nelson lives in western Massachusetts, below the taxable income line, so her dollars won't support any military activity. She and her late husband, Wally Nelson, started living that commitment to nonviolence in 1948. Juanita was 85 when we talked with her. You're listening to Peace Talks Radio, the series on peacemaking and nonviolent conflict resolution, online at peacetalksradio.com. I'm Paul Ingalls. Today we're talking with folks we're calling peace elders, some people over the age of 80 who are still very active in their support of peace and nonviolence. If you lived in Albuquerque, New Mexico, and ever attended or came upon any event that promoted peacemaking, you'd find a little bespectacled gray-haired woman there named Ruth Ember, for sure. In fact, it wouldn't be unusual for Ruth to slowly climb onto the stage and grab a microphone to recite an original peace poem or song. Social justice and peace activism has been part of her life for as long as she can remember, which she admits is going back pretty far, to her 1920s and 30s childhood in New York City where she grew up. She spoke with Carol Boss.
3: I think it started the way all kids start. You want things to be fair. And that's what I learned at an early age. It should be fair. And then I learned that you have to work at it.
1: So do you remember a story from your childhood where that was, well, that really stood out to you?
3: One of my favorites was one that my Aunt Ethel told. She was waiting online somewhere, I think at a cashier's in a department store or something like that. And somebody cut into the line, and somebody else immediately said, "That's not fair." And then this little old Jewish lady said, I wish this were television because hand gestures go with it. But she said, "Fair? What's fair? Under capitalism can be fair?" By the time I heard the story, I could appreciate it and enjoy it. But it was inspirational, too, you know.
1: As a Jewish person, where did you stand in regards to the Second World War?
3: Well, you know, despite the history of pacifism in my family, they all supported World War II, and I did too at the time. My mother's family, most of them were still in Europe, and my mother was close to them. The time came when we realized, we found out that they had all been annihilated. And I remember my mother crying on her bed in the middle of the day, just going off by herself and crying. And what she told me was that she was alone now. She had no family left. So we supported World War II. We thought it was necessary. Later, I began to realize that maybe we didn't have to fight that war. Maybe if Hitler and Mussolini had been handled differently when they were trying to take power, maybe that wouldn't have been necessary. But by the time the war took place, there were no alternatives.
1: Well, how did you and like-minded people respond to the bombing of Hiroshima and Nagasaki?
3: Well, there was no question that we didn't have to use the most deadly weapon. That didn't have to be. We were opposed to that.
1: So how did that opposition look?
3: Yeah, by that time I was involved in protests.
1: Were you actually marching on the streets back then?
3: Yeah. Yeah. I remember marching at Foley Square, which is where the federal courthouse was in downtown Manhattan in New York. And I remember pushing my carriage, marching there. That was probably after the war.
1: You know, here we are 60 years later, more than 60 years later, and there have been many wars, lots of building of nuclear weapons. So in some ways, maybe some things haven't changed and perhaps have gotten worse, many would say. Have you felt discouraged over the years and the decades?
3: Oh, yes. You know, after a while, you keep crusading, marching, demonstrating, writing, phoning for the same causes. And it can get discouraging. But I've always been encouraged, and my spirits revived seeing young people participating in the same protests. So it goes on. I wrote a poem about that, as a matter of fact. This is called Circles. Young, strong, and determined, we marched in the 40s, our slogans resounding for justice and truth. Free speech, join the union, no nuclear weapons. We believed in the future, we believed in ourselves. We won some, we lost some. The struggle goes on. In the 50s, we parents were pushing our strollers as we circled again for freedom of speech. We can't let McCarthy take our liberties from us. Our passion for freedom conquered our fear. We won some, we lost some. The struggle goes on. In the 60s, we marched in circles once more. Civil rights was our passion. We shall overcome. But the protests, they blurred into never-ending circles. I was tired, discouraged. What's the use? What's the point? We won some, we lost some. How long? For how long? Then I looked around, and the answer was clear. For there in the circle, one marcher stood out, young, strong, and determined. My teenage daughter had joined in the circle, had made her voice count. We win some, we lose some. The struggle goes on.
1: So that's really, it's a poem of hope, isn't it, for you?
3: Oh, yes.
1: You know, you think of many people in their 80s. Yes, you can go to marches and you'll see people on the streets, but, you know, some folks can't do that anymore.
3: Right. But most of us can make phone calls. And most of us can contact our congresspeople and other elected officials. It really makes a difference. When they hear from you, they count up the number of messages that they got pro and con on a particular issue. And nowadays, with the internet and email, you can keep up with these things. You can sign petitions on the internet. All of these things you can find out about.
1: You feel that your efforts over the years, over the decades, have made a difference?
3: Yeah, I think they do. We can see a lot of changes in our world. We haven't solved all the problems, and the struggle does have to go on now as ever. You know, there's a quote that I carry around with me all the time, and it's a 2,000-year-old Hebrew text from Rabbi Tarpon. And the translation I have here is, "It is not up to you to complete the task, but neither are you free to desist from it." So I interpret that as, I can't fix the world. I can't make everything right, but I can't stop from trying. Mm-hmm. I have to keep on doing it because that's what gives my life meaning.
1: What would be a recent action for peace or social justice that you've participated in?
3: Well, I'm active in the Raging Grannies. They're an international organization that started in Canada many years ago. I don't remember. We sing. We sing and we write songs about peace and about health care, providing education for all. We sing traditional peace songs, and mostly we sing granny songs. We write them ourselves. And we write our songs to familiar melodies. I brought some of the songs that I wrote. "We demonstrate throughout the year, write lots of letters too. We march and call, and through it all, our victories are few. But as

0: each other too.
1: Ruth Imber, 83 at the time of her interview with Carol Boss, a member of the Raging Grannies and a fixture in the peace and justice scene in Albuquerque, New Mexico. After our break, an 87-year-old doctor and former Nobel Peace Prize recipient talks about his prescription for survival. In fact, that's the name of the book he released in 2008. More after this. A reminder that each of our guests, recorded back in 2008 and 2009 for this Peace Talks radio episode, have since passed away. Juanita Nelson in 2015 at the age of 91, Ruth Imber in 2014 at 89, and Bernard Lown in 2021 at the age of 99.

0: 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We're calling today's program Peace Elders, as we're visiting with citizens, all well into their 80s, who continue to place peace work at the center of their lives. Next, a man who, at 87, wrote a book recounting his path to a Nobel Peace Prize in 1985. Bernard Laun is a doctor who's known as the original developer of the cardiac defibrillator around 1960. But Laun also became deeply involved in the drive to reduce nuclear weapon arsenals, forming Physicians for Social Responsibility and the International Physicians for the Prevention of Nuclear War. He spoke to us from his home in Newton, Massachusetts, about what's kept him active in this issue still today at the age of 87.
1: What's keeping me going is outrage, anger, that we have so created a world that is going to be more and more unlivable for next generations, for our children and grandchildren. Life is a legacy. We have a brief passage, and we have to make it a little better rather than a little worse for those who follow. We haven't done so.
0: What has staying active on issues of peace and social justice added to your senior years, though, the quality of your life even?
1: Well, I think as a doctor, I know that if one is engaged both physically and intellectually, one stays younger. You don't ward off age. You merely slow down the process of its advance. And I think engagement means to interact with other people, and other people is what gives you the excitement and the energy and the joie de vivre.
0: When you think about the current state of affairs, why is it so important to revisit the details of your story?
1: Well, for a number of reasons. First, the philosophic reason that we live effectively in the future if we have well metabolized and digested the past. Without the past, we don't really have guidelines. And if we don't know the past, as George Santayana, the American philosopher, said, you're forced to repeat it. And Americans have made really sort of amnesiac about the past. And therefore, we keep on repeating the same mistake. I'm convinced if we had analyzed the nature of Hiroshima and Nagasaki and what happened there, we would not have had Vietnam. If we knew the culture of the Vietnamese people, their history, and what they were struggling for, and the intensity of their nationalism, we would not have the war in Vietnam. And if we didn't have the war in Vietnam, we wouldn't have the quagmire of Iraq. And if we didn't have the quagmire of Iraq, we probably would avoid future wars that will take our treasure, the life of our youth, and make America a less livable place. Now, the book, Prescription for Survival, deals with 5 years, 5 years of the Cold War. But the Cold War shaped America today. Americans don't know about it. So I'm urging that this be reexamined. And the book is not only a memoir, it's an important adventure story. Here an American doctor makes a pact with the devil, namely a Russian doctor, and we're out to stop the drive toward the brink. Against the intoning of Washington, the accusation of American media that we're KGB dupes, that we're communist fronts, that we're not quite terrorists, but we're weak-minded.
0: I want to come back to that era that you're describing from the book, but I also want to come back to the current international climate later. But let's go back to 1961. You were already 40 years old and internationally known.
1: You keep on reminding me how old I was. I'm trying to keep young, and you are forcing me to grow old.
0: Nobody's disputing your ability to stay young. I can tell you that for sure. But yeah. At that stage, and the reason I make that point is that at 40, you were internationally known for your achievements as a cardiologist, but you wrote in the book that the idea of nuclear war held little interest to you at that time. So how did you get from that point?
1: I was at that time in my life interested in one big issue aside from my family, sudden cardiac death. Sudden cardiac death was the leading cause of fatality in the world. An American was dying every 90 seconds from it. every 90 seconds around the clock. And the American Medical Association, doctors, the NIH, were all indifferent to it because they judged it as a heart attack, massive heart attack with no heart left, and there was nothing can be done about it, an act of God, short. My work led me to believe that this was an electrical abnormality of the heart rhythm, ventricular fibrillation, an arrhythmia that leads to death, and therefore reversible. So it was an accident, a reversible accident. Heart's too good to die. And I felt obsessed because I knew every minute that we delay, another person died in America and many more the world around. At that point, somebody invited me to go to listen to a lecture by a Britisher who had won a Nobel Peace Prize. And he lectured about nuclear threat. He says, none of you will be around by the year 2000. And I took a big gulp. It sounded crazy. But the more he talked this Jeremiah-like lecture, the more I was persuaded he was right. The multiplication of nuclear weapons, their delivery system, and the whole demonization of the other. We, the Russians of us, led to no choice but self-destruct. So suddenly the parameter of thinking was changed. Yes, we face sudden death, but it's not going to be cardiac, it's going to be nuclear, and I got to do something about it.
0: All right, so you formed Physicians for Social Responsibility within a year there, and to review, one of the high-profile first steps was to publish articles that detailed the human toll of a nuclear strike on the Boston area, right?
1: Exactly. And we published 5 articles in the New England Journal of Medicine. And it was awesome what we found. We did research and we found out of Boston 3 million people, 1 million would be killed instantly. 1 million would be fatally injured and die a horrendous death from fire, from radiation, from trauma, you name it, from immune disease, infection, bleeding, and the doctor would have nothing to offer. There wouldn't be enough doctors. Out of Boston's 6,000 physicians then practicing, only 1,000 would remain alive. But they had no resources, nothing, no drugs, no surgical instruments, no way to travel, no electricity, no garbage disposal, but dead bodies about them and people pleading to be done away with. The doctor's role will then be practicing euthanasia. So we said, this is the situation that is going to happen. Nuclear war, there is no place to hide.
0: And I guess it was very important at that time to create a scenario within the United States.
1: Yes. At that time, the United States was going underground, burrowing underground like rats, you know, going underground. There's safety in shelters, and the Kennedy administration encouraged it because it had nothing else to offer. And we proved with our study that the least safe place to be in case of nuclear war is an underground shelter. And we based it on the models, sad tragedies of Dresden, Hamburg, Tokyo, which were firebombed, firestorms which exhaust oxygen and asphyxiate people underground. So it wasn't a safe place to be. And one of the interesting consequences of our study, there were many, was one, the shelter craze stopped. It stopped. It's like a switch. You turned it off. Nobody was going to shelters.
0: Within a year of your forming in 1962, the Cuban Missile Crisis brought the United States and Soviet Union to the brink of nuclear war. And the nuclear threat was really at the center of John F. Kennedy's short run as president. Kennedy had both back channel and direct contact with Nikita Khrushchev, the Soviet premier at the time. Talking with the so-called enemy continues to be a dilemma for politicians today, doesn't it?
1: It does, and you will not talk to terrorists. We will not talk to Iran. We will not talk to the Taliban. But as Mandela said, you talk to enemies and make them your partners. You have to begin to talk. The moment you begin to talk to another human being, you immediately find commonalities. And those commonalities then are enlarged, hypertrophied, made tangible, and you begin to compromise, because after all, look, we and the Russians were in the same boat. If a hole in the boat developed on his side of the boat, you wouldn't go in, tra-la-la. You're in the same boat. You're together. So the point is, if there's a hole in his side of the boat, you better bail.
0: Speaking of reaching out, eventually your organization began to reach out to fellow doctors in the Soviet Union, principally with Soviet cardiologist Evgeny Chazov. First of all, why did you believe doctors could have an impact on such a high-stakes playing field as the Cold War? Did you feel like your profession would somehow cover you from the charge of being politically motivated?
1: Well, it didn't work quite that way. What led me to engage doctors is because I was a doctor. So if I was going to do something, I can do it as doctors. But having said that, doctors had a special opportunity. Because doctors, there is no leader in the world that doesn't have a doctor. And doctors of the world are a sort of a international secret society. You know, we speak the same language. We have the same traditions. We have the same values. We have the same science. We write the same articles. And we were more immune from being attacked as, you know, as a shallow opportunist to have this and this, who don't know nothing. After all, ultimately the public trusts us. It has to. And the doctor has to earn that trust. It's not a one-way street. But essentially the public in America and Russia and Albania and Poland and China trust their doctors. So if we talk of a danger, they're more likely to listen and engage in the political process. And a fundamental thesis that emerges in Prescription for Survival, and profound and very meaningful today, is the fact that history is forged by you and me, by ordinary folks, by the pawns on the chessboard, not the kings and the queens and the rooks and the knights and the bishops. It's ordinary people who make history.
0: Our guest on Peace Talks Radio is Dr. Bernard Laun, co-founder of International Physicians for the Prevention of Nuclear War, which won the 1985 Nobel Peace Prize. Dr. Laun released the book Prescription for Survival in 2008, detailing his efforts to stop the threat of nuclear war. Well, Dr. Laun, we won't have time to detail all the accomplishments of your organization, obviously, in the book, though, but help us understand a few ways that you really felt you had some impact in slowing the spread of nuclear weapons in the 1980s.
1: Well, firstly, we brought the lesson of what nuclearism was all about to an enormous public. We had children's petition, Reagan and Brezhnev, please permit us to grow up. 300,000 kids. We had 1 million doctor signed petitions. We had meetings galore. You name it, we had meetings and discussions. So we roused public opinion, number one. Number two, we mobilized doctors more than ever have been mobilized. We got 200,000 doctors to join us from zero in 1980 to 1986-87. We also penetrated to upper echelons of the political establishment, especially in the Soviet Union, regrettably not in the United States. And we were able to persuade them that there was no win situation. More important than all those, we came through with a formula. And the formula was called the medical prescription. And we said, forget negotiating. Americans and Russians should not be negotiating. Why not? Because they had 3,700 negotiating sessions and the arms race was accelerating. What was wrong with it? We did an analysis. What was wrong with it is they were secret and they got the wrong people to negotiate, military types. You know, supposing you want to outlaw boxing, would you get boxing referees in secret to engage in how to outlaw boxing? No. We say, let us change the process. Let us engage in unilateral initiatives. Let a country stop nuclear testing or do something very decisive. Let people then force the opponent, the adversary, to reciprocate and then call in the experts to deal with the details. Experts should never be called in to talk about politics. They should be called in to talk about details. And that we persuaded Gorbachev. And I talked with him personally 3 hours about it. And I talked to many of his brain trusters, the other doctors. And we persuaded him that was the course. And that's the course that Gorbachev followed.
0: So it sounds like you made more progress on the Soviet side of the equation than the United States side of the equation.
1: Absolutely.
0: You write that in the West you were accused of fraternizing with evil and being KGB dupes, and in the East you were suspected of being CIA decoys, but the U.S. government, NATO countries, Western media were, what, overall dismissive of your efforts?
1: Let me give you one example. When we got the Nobel Prize, NATO had a campaign led by Prime Minister of Germany, Kohl, to rescind the Nobel Prize. The U.S. Senate passed a resolution asking the Nobel Committee to rescind the prize. The Wall Street Journal told the Nobel Committee to get out of business because they failed morally.
0: So what did that feel like, to have the U.S. government petition against your prize?
1: That was terrible, absolutely terrible, to know that my country, which is the greatest country, should take such a backward, reactionary, unthinkable position on this issue. But I got a funny note from Linus Pauling, the greatest scientist of America. And the letter I got from him is, "Laun, exclamation mark, one line. Don't be upset. They didn't come when I got the prize either," meaning referring to the American ambassador, American consulate officials didn't come to his Nobel ceremonies.
0: So is that about, in your mind, the government being upset or concerned with citizens, quote, meddling in international politics, or is there something else at work?
1: I think that is the key element, that government, whether a Republican or Democrat or communist or fascist or whatever, they don't like ordinary citizens to engage in the process that they think is wholly owned by them. And citizen diplomacy, we proved, is a very effective tool. And very important that people not grow indifferent and insular and bow out of the process. We're still, as Americans, are apolitical. Every 4 years they genuflect, but they're out of it. And that's sad. That's why we have so many problems.
0: Dr. Laun, despite your efforts and the efforts of others working this issue, the U.S. and Russia still have huge stockpiles of weapons. Other developing nations have seen the need to develop nuclear weapons to be taken seriously on the international stage. I would think that someone who cares as much about this as you do would also feel a little heartsick much of the time that you couldn't do more.
1: Well, I say that, but I have a different spin. And that spin is to preserve myself. And that is, we accomplished something. There were 68,000 nuclear weapons. Now there are 26,000. The world is not threatened with instant extinction.
0: We've already lost and continue to lose people who actually were around in 1945 when the only two nuclear weapons were used by the U.S. at the end of World War II. Do you think today's young people really understand or are even hearing about what these weapons can do?
1: No. The whole thing, what you learn as a teacher is repetition. Repetition and more repetition. And every generation has to learn anew the realities. So the level of misinformation and ignorance is abysmal. That's why peace organizations, peace activists, radio stations such as you are conducting right at this minute are vital to the health and political health of America.
0: Let's talk about this. Your book calls on readers to think about what's happened to the notion of peace. You write that the very word has become vacuous and that the perception of a pacifist is that of a dreaming do-gooder out of touch with reality. What ideas would you have about reestablishing the honor of peace work?
1: Well, the honor of peace work has to be established, I think, through a back door. And the back door is getting a real view of what militarism entails. Militarism has brought the United States nearly to its knees. The present economic crisis is in large part related to that. The Cold War, for example. We teach Americans that we won the Cold War. Reagan won the Cold War. Ridiculous. That is a complete fabrication. We lost the Cold War. The Russians lost it worse. We lost it. Look, we spent $11 trillion. Our children are not educated. They are on the bottom in the world, in the industrialized world today, in math and science. We have schools that are a disgrace. We have healthcare that is dysfunctional. We have inner cities that are imploding. What's going on? We are spending more on the military than the whole world combined.
0: Let me ask you to go a little bit deeper than the blame on governments or the military-industrial complex. What's at the root of our own individual psyches as citizens that sustains the maintenance of a nuclear arsenal, do you think?
1: Well, I think that this is an argument we have had from the very beginning in the Doctor's Peace movement. There were those who were very convinced that the problem was individual, that we had to address the psychologic factors that enabled us to accept such gross evil as war, violence, mass murder. But there were some of us who were arguing differently. We were arguing that systemic problems, such as militarism, poverty, lack of equity in markets, the North-South divide, the fact that we have been living still in the Christopher Columbus era. Christopher Columbus proved to Europeans you don't have to work hard to be rich. There was plenty of wealth out there that you could rob, steal, appropriate. This is what the world is like today. But we are doing the appropriating, and Americans have never faced up, neither you nor I nor anybody is faced up to the fact that we're appropriating the wealth of most of the world. And we live in debt, and we live in luxury, and we live in guilt. And we live in guilt so we don't want to think about real issues.
0: So, for example, given the chance, what would you say to a gathering of, quote, average Americans who believe in the need for a strong defense, who believe in threats from terrorists or other nuclear powers, to get them instead to insist that their government dismantle its arsenal and stop developing new weapons?
1: Oh, wait a minute. You have conflated so many issues that it makes no sense. No intelligent answer is possible. Because you say defense and terrorism and military and weapons, we are building, well, let me take one at a time. We are building weapons now to fight the Cold War with the Russians. A B-1 bomber, what value has it got against terrorists? You know what a B-1 bomber costs? More than $1 billion. You know what that means? 750,000 Pell Grants for young people. Which is more important for the safety, defense, security of the United States to be able to compete in the global market by having intelligent young people who have a college education? So that's one as regard weapons. Defense is good. But do we have to spend $1 trillion on it? Do we? We have lived through most of United States history without a military of any significance. Yet we were able to fight World War II as most successfully as ever. How come? We had no army, we had no significant navy, no air force, yet we fought and won. Why don't you analyze that?
0: What I was describing was sort of a mindset, in which I think you can accept is something that's adopted by a large percentage of Americans.
1: I would say to them, and I believe in their intelligence, and I believe in their good sense, and I believe that they want to live a good life and bequeath a good life, that your children's education is more important for the safety and security of the United States. Furthermore, terrorists are not something you fight with the military. The British did not bomb Belfast to get rid of the IRA. The Germans didn't bomb the Minor Brigade in Munich to get rid of their terrorists. The Italians didn't bomb their terrorists in Milan. We are the first one who begin to bomb people to get rid of terrorists. That's insane. The military should be out of it, totally. Terrorists are a police action. You require intelligence. You require international cooperation. You require the study of the basis for terrorism. Why is it developed now? Why didn't it exist 50 years ago? Why is it picking on the United States? What are the issues? I'm a doctor. What do I do as a doctor? Do I go in and cut off a limb? Do I amputate? Or do I make an analysis of why is his arm blue now? Oh, he has a blocked artery. Okay, we'll free it up. And we go in immediately, not with a scalpel, but with an axe. Does that make sense?
0: Dr. Lowne, you do end your memoir on an optimistic note. So where do you actually see encouraging signs today?
1: I see encouraging signs in the fact that what I learned from our experience. Here I'm a doctor and a small little human being in Newton, Massachusetts. And we were able to start a movement with others and affect history. That gives me enormous hope and a surge of optimism. Secondly, whenever I speak to people, it's very easy to persuade them on the logic and the necessity of what we're trying to do. And I get hope from another fact. If you look at, as a doctor, in 1900, life expectancy was 50 years in America. Now it's 78. We have added on 28 years. Global life expectancy is now 60 years. Look at the important achievements of science and technology. Look what we can now provide education for everybody. We can provide food for everybody. We can provide health care for everybody. Look, if we merely took 2 months of our military budget and gave it to clean up the global water supply, we'd reduce disease by 80% in the world. Where are our priorities? And people can be persuaded. But it can be done. It must be done. We have no choice.
0: 1985 Nobel Peace Prize winner Dr. Bernard Lowne. His book, Prescription for Survival, A Doctor's Journey to End Nuclear Madness, is published by BK Publishers. 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Thanks also to KUNM at the University of New Mexico in Albuquerque. Our theme was written and performed by Allie Adelman. I'm Paul Ingalls. 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Juanita Nelson in 2015 at the age of 91, Ruth Ember in 2014 at 89, and Bernard Lowne in 2021 at the age of 99.

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0: Wave at Home. Please check out the website and tell a friend. In today's edition, you'll hear reports from Germany's Radio Deutsche Welle and Radio Havana Cuba. We will begin with Germany's Radio Deutsche Welle. Clearly, one of the major topics in Europe this week was the all-time record-breaking heat in many countries. All the reports I heard directly attributed the heat to human-induced climate change, primarily due to fossil fuels. Europe is warming up at twice the rate of the global average, and as I record this, record temperatures are expected for many parts of the United States. The first report is an excerpted interview with Liz Bentley, chief executive of the Royal Meteorological Society in the UK. Then this week, German courts charged a Ukrainian member of the armed forces with being involved in bombing the Nord Stream pipeline in September 2022, which ended Russian-supplied gas to Germany through the Baltic Sea. The court then went on to accuse the Ukrainian government with involvement in the sabotage, which has been vehemently denied by Zelensky when the attack occurred. Then there was a DW special called How the U.S. Shapes the World, 250 Years of Power and Policy. It's a historical viewpoint on the U.S. celebration of 250 years since the signing of the Declaration of Independence. In this excerpted version, the questions of American isolation, diplomacy, and wars are considered. Researchers have counted 500 U.S. foreign interventions globally, a third of them are in Latin America, and a new one every year since 1974. The U.S. has also built one of the largest diplomatic networks in the world to maintain ties with other governments. In recent times, China has become the biggest diplomatic player in the world. Also in recent years, the U.S. global image has declined in 45 of 48 countries surveyed. Germany's Radio Deutsche Welle.
1: So the day we feared was coming has come. Europe boiled over the weekend and people died. The World Health Organization estimates 1,300 have died in Europe due to heat-related illness since June 23rd. 1,300 in a week in Europe. But if the week gone was scary...
2: Now, Europe is in the grip of an intense heat wave that's seen record temperatures across much of the continent.
3: Europe has been roasting day and night.
4: Take a look at these headlines. Heat record broken for a second consecutive day in Germany. Extreme summer heat is no longer exceptional for most of Europe and so many more.
1: The UK record for the hottest June day was broken for a third day in a row on Friday. It got to 40 plus in Poland, 41 plus in Czechia, and almost 42 degrees to the east of Berlin, 107 Fahrenheit in Berlin. So clearly we're motivated to have this discussion in this part of the world, not just about what we just witnessed, but about what's coming next.
5: Yeah, we're going to break 50 at some point.
1: That's Professor Liz Bentley, Chief Executive of the Royal Meteorological Society in the UK and the President of the European Meteorological Society, so she knows. For those hoping this recent heat wave was an outlier, that's not going to be the case.
5: Now, we're not just seeing them as kind of, you know, every decade or so. We're seeing them every other year, typically temperatures being broken like this. And that's going to become an annual event. And even if you look, go forward a few decades, we'll look back to the summer of 2026 and say, oh, that's quite a cool summer compared to what we get now. So it's not only becoming the new norm, it's actually going to continue to get more extreme beyond this, unless we can stop emitting greenhouse gases. We've look at our climate models that obviously project decades ahead, but to the end of the century. And, you know, we can see that temperatures are going to increase. The longer we keep putting greenhouse gases in the atmosphere, those temperatures are going to keep going up. So 45 degrees is definitely on the cards in the UK. 50 degrees is on the cards across Europe. And that will only continue.
1: Is it then fear-mongering or just the truth about what is modelled to be coming?
5: You look around at other countries that are kind of, you know, used to 50 degrees happening, places like Dubai, into kind of Asia, you know, where 50 degrees happen on a reasonably, they just live very differently. They don't go out. They move from an air conditioner.

0: home, into an air-conditioned car, into an air-conditioned business, office or shopping mall. And that's probably where we'll end up having to go across Europe if we need to survive in temperatures that start readily getting into the mid to high 40s. It's extremely frustrating when, you know, people are given airtime to just basically say it's a hoax and don't believe in the science, you know, when the science is so clear, it's just so obvious. And then, you know, drill, baby, drill. So going in the opposite direction, wanting to burn more fossil fuels to kind of, you know, so I think that's one element to it. But again, even if you look across the US, even though you've got the president of the US saying one thing, look across the different states, even Texas, that's a big oil, state in the US, they are still moving very fast towards renewables. China, that's always been mentioned as well. Why should we bother in the UK or across Europe when China are just, you know, burning lots of fossil fuels? They are driving the green agenda. They've made some huge changes in renewables and electric vehicles over there, and they're making money as a country. So it's an economic decision as much as a climate decision. So there are numerous examples, big and small, right around the world, that I think give me hope, certainly, that, you know, despite the handful or more of people that are, you know, climate skeptics, don't believe in climate change at all, I've got to have hope. I get asked this an awful lot, and people kind of, because you're working in it and you're talking about it all the time, you know, there's a frustration there, absolutely, but absolutely hope. I mean, as I mentioned, you know, we know what the problem is. We're putting too many greenhouse gases into the atmosphere that's warming our temperatures around the world, making weather more extreme. So we know the problem. We know the solutions. It's really about driving action forward to make that change, and we can do it.
1: That's Professor Liz Bentley, Chief Executive of the Royal Meteorological Society in the UK and the President of the European Meteorological Society.
2: Some breaking news just coming in. German prosecutors are saying that Ukrainian state authorities ordered the 2022 sabotage of the Nord Stream gas pipeline linking Europe with Russia. So we're going to get more on this from DW political correspondent Matthew Moore. So Matt, on Wednesday we had authorities charging a Ukrainian man with being involved in the sabotage of the pipeline. Tell us what they're saying today.
3: Today we have the full charge sheet, Anya, and it is very interesting. In it, the Federal Prosecutor's Office lays out its case against Serhiy K, a Ukrainian national who was a member of the armed forces in Ukraine. And interestingly, the authorities say that the case here was prepared and executed on behalf of government authorities in Ukraine. That's highly significant, and it is the first time that a public body in Germany has pointed the finger for the Nord Stream bombing at the Ukrainian government.
2: So just to clarify, this is Germany accusing Ukraine of sabotaging the Nord Stream pipeline, obviously a major pipeline.
3: That's correct. This is the Public Prosecutor's Office, but saying that it believes that this operation, remember this operation was carried out in September 2022, months after Russia began its full invasion of Ukraine. And they're saying that this operation, which damaged three of the four pipelines from Russia to Germany, was prepared and executed with the full knowledge and consent of the Ukrainian government. There's been huge speculation for years, really, about who's carried this out. And the Ukrainian President Volodymyr Zelensky has always denied that he was involved in the planning of it. And this will bring huge questions to both German political leaders and to Volodymyr Zelensky.
2: I mean, Germany is one of Ukraine's biggest supporters in its war with Russia, isn't it? So does this have the potential to really damage that relationship and that support?
3: It has the potential to undermine German public support for Ukraine. The reason for that is Germany, as you say, is spending a lot of money to support the Ukrainian civil society, but also the Ukrainian military in its defence. And there are political parties here in Germany, the far-right Alternative for Germany, for example, which is critical of that support and has, since this charge has been published, they have called for the complete stop of all aid to Ukraine. So it will be, there will be pressure now on Friedrich Merz, the Chancellor of Germany, to justify continuing to send aid to Ukraine, given that Ukrainian authorities are accused of carrying out a bombing of infrastructure that was hugely important for the German economy, that brought gas from Russia to Germany at the cost of billions of euros to build, and that there will be questions now why Germany is continuing to support Ukraine when the Ukrainian government destroyed that infrastructure.
2: Can you just give us a few more details, if we know them, about how this attack on the pipeline was carried out?
3: The charge sheet does give us some of those details, Anya. So Serhiy K, this 50-year-old Ukrainian military officer, is alleged to have entered Germany from Poland on a false passport and met up with a team of other military personnel in the Baltic coast of Germany. They've rented a yacht there, transported highly explosive military-grade explosives to the yacht, spent a number of days on the yacht circling the Nord Stream pipeline area in the Baltic Sea, and where they're alleged to, with highly competent divers, to have planted explosives at up to 100 metres from the sea, on the seabed underwater, planted those explosives and then left the country. And so that's how this was alleged to have been carried out. But we need to really emphasise this. This is the charge sheet. This will be the source of court case to come in the regional court in Hamburg there in the coming months. And there, these allegations will really be scrutinised and put to the test.
2: DW political correspondent Matthew Moore. Matthew, thank you so much for bringing us up to date there.
4: From Vietnam to Iran, from Bosnia to the so-called banana wars. For 250 years, the United States has shaped the world, sometimes with diplomacy, often with force.
5: Our restraint is not inexhaustible.
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8: Just 2 hours ago, Allied Air Forces began an attack on military targets in Iraq.
4: But what has really defined its foreign policy? Is it this global engagement, or is it periods of isolationism? A country looking out to the world or turning away from it?
9: We will stop racing to topple foreign, and you understand this, foreign regimes that we know nothing about.
4: We'll come back to that claim, but let's start at the beginning with this man. The US's first president warned against getting too involved abroad. A legacy of early isolationism that shaped the young republic. Fast forward into the 20th century. After World War I, economic crises and the scars of war made the US step back from global politics. It chose not to join the League of Nations, the world's first international peace organization. Some have called this a phase of isolationism. Cushy and her colleagues have collected data on all military interventions in the history of the United States. They counted more than 500 of them, ranging from large wars to covert actions, targeted strikes, or the massive show of force. Interventions have increased over time and not disappeared. The last year without a new intervention, 1974. Since then, the US has launched at least one military operation abroad every year. But some regions saw far more of it than others. The Middle East dominates today, but historically, one in three interventions targeted Latin America and the Caribbean. The reasons for interventions changed over time too. In the late 19th and early 20th century, economic interests played a major role. The so-called banana wars are one example. The US intervened in Latin America to protect its own interests and its companies, like the United Fruit Company. Marines were sent to countries like Cuba, Panama, and Nicaragua. Washington saw the region as its sphere of influence. One key goal was control of the Panama Canal, a vital route for trade and military power. In the late 1920s and 1930s, the US distanced itself from global politics while not giving up on intervening, as we have seen. But this stance ended in 1941 when Japan attacked the US fleet at Pearl Harbor. The United States entered World War II. It played a crucial role in defeating Nazi Germany and Imperial Japan. During the Cold War, ideology dominated, the central goal of US foreign policy containing communism, often intervening out of fear that one country's shift could set off a domino effect. Vietnam became a proxy war between the US and the Soviet Union, one of many. After the Soviet Union collapsed, the United States was left without a major rival. The Cold War was over, but US military interventions increased massively. With unmatched military strength, with no rival power to stop it, intervention often became the default option for the US. Some interventions were carried out in the name of humanitarian goals, Somalia, for example, or NATO's intervention in Bosnia, aimed to protect minorities. After 9/11, security took center stage. The war on terror became the official justification for interventions in Iraq and Afghanistan. But across time, one pattern stands out. Military intervention became routine. But military power is only part of the story. In its 250-year history, the United States has also built one of the largest diplomatic networks in the world. Today, the US runs hundreds of embassies and consulates worldwide. They gather information and maintain ties with other governments. This day-to-day diplomacy often lays out the groundwork for something bigger: talks, negotiations, and eventually treaties. Take the Montreal Protocol. In 1987, countries agreed to phase out chemicals that were destroying the ozone layer. The United States played a key role. It pushed for the agreement and helped enforce it. Today, the ozone layer is recovering. It is seen as one of the most successful international agreements ever. More recently, cooperation has become less stable. Take the Paris Agreement on climate change. The United States helped negotiate it. But US President Trump later withdrew. And this is not just Donald Trump retreating from international cooperation. It is a long-term trend. Over the years, the US has deposited fewer multilateral treaties with the United Nations. Instead, it increasingly relies on one-on-one deals forged by its presidents. This changes the balance of power.
9: You're gambling with World War III.
4: Cooperation continues, but more often on US terms. And while the US network is still huge, China has caught up as the biggest diplomatic player in the world. And the US seems to be stepping back. So what defines US foreign policy? After 250 years, the pattern is clear: a long history of intervention. At the same time, the US has helped shape global cooperation through alliances, treaties, and institutions. But in recent years, it has stepped back from that role. And one thing stands out: what leaders say and what the US does are not always the same.
9: We will stop racing to topple foreign regime.
4: 10 years later, Trump attacked Iran with the aim of weakening its leadership and sent armed forces to Venezuela to capture Nicolas Maduro. In its 250-year history, US foreign policy has been praised by many for upholding this order, for bringing peace and liberty to the world, and condemned by others for its use of force and the pursuit of American interests. In recent years, the US has seen its global image decline in 45 out of 48 countries surveyed. And Americans themselves, they are also less satisfied with their country's position in the world. The US seems to be losing its undisputed global leadership. The world is becoming more multipolar, with countries like China gaining influence. If history is any guide, the United States is unlikely to step back and will continue to play an active role on the global stage.
10: 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Box 1162, Willits, California, 95490. I'm really grateful for all the donations. They're essential for the weekly production and website fees for the show, which I supply freely to more than 100 radio stations around the world. And if you're listening on a public radio station, please support them as well. We will conclude with Radio Havana, Cuba. Cuban Foreign Minister Bruno Rodriguez announced a request for a United Nations session next Tuesday to address the U.S. economic and now energy blockade and its multidimensional aggression against Cuba. In Peru, Keiko Fujimori, daughter of the former disgraced dictator of the country, appears to have won the presidential election, with overseas voters giving her the victory. Israel has continued to attack Lebanon, raising fears that Tel Aviv wants to wreck the peace deal with Iran. Israeli attacks continued in Gaza, while the so-called Board of Peace is planning a sweeping grant of immunity for itself and the ability to obtain public property for free. Radio Havana, Cuba.
11: Cuban Foreign Minister Bruno Rodriguez announced on Tuesday that Cuba has requested a UN session for July the 7th, next Tuesday, to address the U.S. blockade and denounce Washington's pressure to prevent the debate. In a press conference held in Havana, the Cuban foreign minister emphasized that the United States' multidimensional aggression against Cuba is not a future danger or a threat. It is a crime against humanity that is in full swing. Bruno Rodriguez denounced the energy blockade and other measures that intensify the blockade as an act of genocide, also classified as collective punishment and a massive, flagrant, and systematic violation of the human rights of Cuban men and women and of international humanitarian law. The foreign minister affirmed that Cuba is not and cannot be a threat to the United States, a major military and nuclear power. Bruno Rodriguez said, "The blockade and the policy of aggression and hostility of the United States government against Cuba is a threat to the existence and well-being of the Cuban people and to the exercise of their human rights." The top Cuban diplomat recalled that the blockade has been condemned 31 times by the General Assembly with the support of the vast majority of the international community, and expressed his certainty that this support will continue at the next session next Tuesday. Rodriguez denounced that the U.S. government has deployed an inconceivable effort to prevent the session, including pressure, blackmail, and threats against governments and foreign ministries of other states. He said that the permanent mission of the United States in New York is threatening to take legal action to prevent the General Assembly from meeting and deliberating on this issue. In Peru, Keiko Fujimori, the daughter of former dictator Alberto Fujimori, now appears poised to become Peru's next president. The far-right Fujimori has a 43,000-vote lead over leftist lawmakers Roberto Sanchez. Election officials say that only 40,000 ballots remain to be counted. Earlier, Sanchez said he would not recognize results of the presidential runoff, saying that votes cast by Peruvians outside of Peru were processed improperly. Sanchez received more votes than Fujimori inside Peru, but Fujimori won the election because she received 65% of the vote from Peruvians living outside of the country, primarily in the United States. Israel has continued to attack Lebanon after the new ceasefire with Hezbollah took effect. raising fears that Tel Aviv is trying to wreck the fragile agreement tied to wider efforts to end Middle East hostilities. Over the weekend, officials and diplomats from the United States and the Gulf separately told news agencies that the two sides had agreed to a ceasefire that would begin at 4 p.m. local time on Friday. Hezbollah and Israel reportedly agreed to halt hostilities after Qatar, the United States, and Iran brokered the ceasefire, according to a Gulf diplomat and the AFP news agency, requesting anonymity to discuss sensitive matters. The source said that the ceasefire aimed to stop the escalation in Lebanon from derailing a broader push to turn the interim U.S.-Iran agreement into a lasting regional peace deal. The Gulf diplomat told AFP that the deal followed a dangerous surge in fighting that threatened negotiations over ending the war with Iran and reopening the Strait of Hormuz to global shipping. The Israeli military has killed at least 47 people, wounded 97 others in attacks on Lebanon just in the past couple of days, according to the Lebanese Health Ministry. Shortly before the so-called ceasefire began, a senior U.S. official said that an agreement had been reached through U.S. and Qatari mediation with Iran's help. A Hezbollah official told Al Jazeera that the ceasefire would hold if Israel abided by it. A senior Israeli official said that two Hezbollah sources also confirmed the ceasefire to Reuters. He said that if Hezbollah does not attack us, then for us it is not a time of war. But Israel's attacks continued almost immediately, leaving residents in southern Lebanon questioning what the hell kind of a ceasefire is this. Israeli attacks over the weekend killed at least four Palestinians in Gaza, including a 13-year-old boy who died from shrapnel wounds after shelling in the south of the Gaza Strip. And in related news, the so-called Board of Peace, set up by U.S. President Donald Trump to govern Gaza, is planning a sweeping grant of legal immunity for itself. That's according to The Guardian, the U.K. newspaper, which reports that a draft of the resolution would also let the Board of Peace obtain public property in Gaza free of charge.
10: 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The Shortwave Report, which is now in its 31st year of production, remains free to rebroadcast upon notification. 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I'm your host and producer, Dan Roberts. 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
12: I was traveling through Illinois when I was invited to stop and sing at a memorial there in the little town of Mount Olive. Now, who of note in American history is buried in the cemetery in Mount Olive, Illinois? I'll give you a hint. It was a woman. It was the Union Miners Cemetery. Do you have it yet? Mary Harris. Mary Harris Jones. Mother Jones. It's hard for the mind to encompass a life that embraced the presidencies between Andrew Jackson and Herbert Hoover. Why, when Mother Jones was a little girl, there were people still alive who remembered the Revolutionary War. And she died on the eve of the New Deal. Her millinery shop burned down in the Chicago fire, and she had heard Abraham Lincoln.
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14: Welcome to The Bioneers. Revolution from the heart of nature and the human heart.
15: It's all alive. It's all connected. It's all intelligent. It's all relative.
16: We have to admit that we are in a moment of racial panic, but it is challenging us to shed the self-imposed colorblindness of our movements and engage forcefully in this question: who is an American? What are we to one another?
14: In this half hour, we hear from Heather McGee of Demos. She sees a direct connection between today's extreme inequality and this peak moment of racial panic and white anxiety. It's not a coincidence. I'm Neil Harvey. This is Who is an American? Is our democracy as unequal as our economy? According to census estimates, by around 2044, the U.S. will become a majority-minority nation. Five states, including California and Texas, already have majority-minority populations. This seismic demographic shift has also triggered a cultural earthquake, provoking a radical spike in hate crimes against the other, whoever that other may be. As Dreamer activist Jose Antonio Vargas puts it, this country is only going to get blacker, browner, more Asian, and gayer. Women will break all barriers. A country that has barely dealt with the black and white issue is now getting more complicated with all these othered people. What's left is this question of how much change can white people handle, unquote. In times like these of massive disruption and economic stress, what psychologist Carl Jung called the shadow side of the psyche comes into play. The pronounced psychological tendency is to project these shadow qualities with unusual potency onto whomever people see as the other. But is there also a deeper story? Perhaps the question to ask is, who benefits?
16: Demos is the Greek word for the people of a nation, and it's the root word of democracy. Demos' mission is to work for an equal say and an equal chance for all. We address the intersection of political, social, and economic inequality because we know that the inequality of voice in setting the rules drives the inequality in economic outcomes. And we know that inequality has always been built on a scaffolding of racial and gender hierarchy.
14: Heather McGee has served as a trustee emeritus and distinguished senior fellow at Demos, a public policy organization that works to reduce political and economic inequality. McGee and Demos helped establish landmark consumer protections and contributed to policies that regulate financial institutions. They've successfully promoted pro-democracy reforms such as public financing of elections and same-day and automatic voter registration, initiatives that became law in a dozen states and Washington, D.C. Heather McGee is encouraged by the advances that progressive movements have made toward achieving equality and equity. But she also believes it's high time that people in the U.S. address the root causes of the extreme inequality that distorts and divides the economy, society, and democracy, a topic she covers in her book, The Sum of Us, What Racism Costs Everyone and How We Can Prosper Together. Heather McGee spoke at a Bioneers conference.
16: We have to face the fact that a political movement is in power and has been for the past 40 to 50 years throughout administrations of both parties that is stopping us from seeing one another as a demos, as one people, and stopping us from taking collective action to save our collective home, health, and well-being. We know that today, capitalism is writing the rules for democracy instead of the other way around. We know that these rules allow dozens of the most successful U.S. businesses to spend more on lobbying and CEO bonuses every year than they contribute to their country in taxes. We know that while the rules allow a small sliver of people to amass and keep unprecedented wealth, The rules haven't evolved with the changing times in ways that would have given more families a leg up, like responding to the premium on higher education with more college grants, not fewer, or responding to the necessity of both parents working, or the rise of single parents with guaranteed childcare, or portable real pensions, or a more generous unemployment insurance system in an era of easy layoffs and downsizing. How is it that the feedback loop just isn't working? That life is getting harder for most Americans over the past couple of generations, and our representatives haven't responded? Well, the answer is that what's happened in our democracy is that our democracy has become as unequal as our economy. Over the course of my lifetime, an entire new industry has appeared, that of corporate lobbyists, for which there are now 24 for every member of Congress. The legalized bribery that is big money campaign contributions has increased by over 600% just since I turned 18 to over $2 trillion a year. Members of Congress now spend 1 out of every 3 minutes that they're in office talking to rich people, asking them for money. Combine that with the gerrymandering and a voting system that seemed hardwired to discourage registration and voting, a system that in fact was set up that way during Reconstruction from the Civil War. And after progress with the Voting Rights Act is now getting worse, and you have a system that is democracy in name only. Princeton political scientist Larry Bartels has found that, quote, the preferences of people in the bottom third of the income distribution appear to have no apparent impact on the behavior of their elected officials. None. But something else has happened in our culture. Why did it somehow become publicly acceptable to evade taxes as if companies and rich people owe nothing to their neighbors or the country they live in? How did it become completely okay to assert that any kind of public help, from healthcare to unemployment insurance to solar subsidies, is unfair redistribution from worthy job creators to undeserving freeloaders? How did it become acceptable to demonize the class of people who in different eras were known as the little guy you root for?
14: Heather McGee says it's democracy in name only when policies favored by large majorities of the public are throttled by political elites beholden to big business. How, she asks, has it become socially acceptable for the wealthy to systematically write public policy and evade taxes? How? One way is to invoke the shadow side, stoke white anxiety against the other. It has a long and complicated history in the United States.
16: This, I believe, is where the increasing role of unconscious bias comes into our public culture in ways that are eroding opportunity and prosperity for all of us. Since the Civil Rights era, we have had a deep and growing anxiety in this country about who is an American. Now, why do I say since the Civil Rights era? It seems almost counterintuitive. Well, two things happened at once in the mid-1960s. The Civil Rights Act of 1964 finally decreed that the law could not segregate or discriminate based on color, upsetting the social order. And the Immigration Act of 1965 liberalized our immigration laws. Do you know that until 1965, the United States had racial limits on who could legally immigrate into the country? There was a strict limit to the number of Asians and Africans, for example, and even a limit on Southern and Eastern Europeans. The Italians, Poles, and Greeks were considered too ethnic to become citizens. Northern European countries had no limit whatsoever. Think about that. Think about how that shaped immigration. And so when that finally changed in the mid-1960s, the next 50 years saw an amazing transformation in the physical appearance of who is an American. And all of that exponential demographic change really began after the civil rights movement faded. So why does this new diversity matter to a political movement that relies on Americans' feelings about public solutions to common problems, about economic fairness, public investment, taxes, jobs, and collective bargaining? Why does diversity matter? Why is it that no Democratic candidate for president has won the majority of the white vote since Lyndon Johnson signed the Civil Rights Act? Now, I could tell the story of what has shifted in our economic rules to create this current era of unprecedented inequality without talking about race. And many do. But when we acknowledge that government investment is essential to a strong middle class, to prosperity, to the possibility of shaping our economy in the public interest, we have to ask why, since the civil rights era, has the U.S. retreated from the public supports that made our levels of mobility and security the envy of the world? In a way, what's happened to our entire economy since the end of the civil rights era is what happened across the American South. After integration, when white towns drained their public swimming pools rather than integrate them, destroying a public good they once enjoyed. For three generations now, politicians have stoked white anxiety about who the public is, successfully linking government to undeserving minorities and gaining support among white voters for cutbacks in public spending and regulation, for withdrawal from public solutions and collective bargaining. My friends, we need a we to survive. And that is exactly what racism destroys.
14: Very much like today's global disruptions, in the late 19th century, an unprecedented wave of corporate globalization caused massive global migrations and racial mixing. Like today, mass social movements erupted worldwide to resist these robber barons. As author Pankaj Mishra wrote, quote, "For fearful ruling classes, political order depended on forging an alliance between rich and powerful whites and those rendered superfluous by industrial capitalism. Exclusion or degradation of non-white peoples was a way of securing dignity for those marginalized by economic and technological shifts." Today, Mishra described, as revolts erupt against globalization, politicians and pundits in the Anglosphere are again scrambling to rebuild political communities around what W.E.B. Du Bois in 1910 identified as the new religion of whiteness, the ownership of the earth forever and ever. The religion of whiteness, Mishra concluded, increasingly represents a suicide cult, unquote. This white supremacy ideology is radically out of step with the ground truth of American culture and the arc of today's diverse, interdependent world. But as a social construct, racism has proven to be a reliably effective shadow side strategy to divide and conquer.
16: I'm sure you're all aware of the studies out of Harvard University of implicit bias, where you're asked to quickly associate words with faces. And those studies demonstrate that we are nearly universally less able to quickly associate darker faces with positive words, though white respondents found it more difficult than people of color. You know, I want to pause there for a minute to ask why do we take for granted, as part of our history, why it is that American society adopted this belief in a hierarchy of human value, that people with white skin are better than others. Racism is not inevitable. In fact, the very idea of racial categories didn't take root until the 17th century. It's important to remember, because so much of this history has been suppressed, just how essential to the creation of the American economy slavery was. And slave labor on plantation land expropriated from Native Americans. That is our economy.
14: Historically, the invention of whiteness dates back to 1676 in the Virginia colony, which was then a corporation of the British Crown. European indentured servants and African slaves joined forces to rise up against the ruling class. At that time, whites and blacks lived and worked together, intermarried, and had children. There was more interracial contact then than there is now. Called Bacon's Rebellion, the insurgency was quite successful, causing the elites to begin experimenting with ways to divide and conquer. They tried religion, language, and place of origin before they stumbled upon race. They began passing anti-miscegenation laws, and they taught the newly minted whites that their role was to identify with the elites and to police non-whites. They created a new identity that hadn't existed before. Who benefited? Black lives were the original currency of America, says Heather McGee. By 1860, slave labor produced 80% of the gross national product.
16: At our founding, those in power chose to make American slavery different from other forms, not just indentured labor, but hereditary, inexorable. And they did it alongside these proclamations of equality and liberty that we now hold dear as our American creed, that it is self-evident that all men are created equal, that all men are entitled to liberty and the pursuit of happiness. It's a heart-stopping contradiction. The only way for men to write those words while owning other human beings was to create a belief system in which those people were not human beings. So for our first centuries, African Americans were property. For the subsequent ones, and up until the late 1980s, in fact, explicitly racist laws conspired to deny African Americans of property. We live on one of the most biologically and ecologically diverse lands on the planet. We have rainforests and deserts. This treasure that we sing about from sea to shining sea. And yet it is not ours. It has never been ours. We stole it, we killed for it, and we have not made amends. It's hard to admit all of that, to hold all of that, while at the same time holding a vision of we the people and of a country and a population that is worth fighting for and creating solidarity amongst.
14: When we return, Heather McGee seeks to reconcile two very different visions of America. And she asks, how can we create one out of many? This is Who is an American? Is our democracy as unequal as our economy? I'm Neil Harvey. You're listening to The Bioneers, Revolution from the Heart of Nature.

0: 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That's bioneers.org. Heather McGee believes the first step toward racial reconciliation is to step out of denial. It's not going to paint a pretty picture, but we can't get past it without going through it.
1: You know, we have this myth of American innocence. I really commend to you a new book called Hitler's American Model, which goes right to the heart of puncturing that myth. World War II, is it not, is our shining example of when America saved the world. When America, the good guys, went and defeated the bad guys, the Nazis. Even today, when Nazis are marching down our streets, it's become very easy for a bipartisan consensus to say, well, at least not that. My friends, why is it not common knowledge to us that when Hitler and his regime looked for a model of a way to create a society where citizenship and humanity was cabined only to whites in every single legal, policy, economic piece of infrastructure, they looked only to us as the model. So how is it possible that we can say with a straight face that we are the good guys and the Nazis are the bad guys? And yet, I'm an American. And yet, I, the descendants of enslaved peoples, am proud of my fellow people. How do we hold that? Because if we can't hold a vision of an America worth saving, we won't. And if we don't hold a vision of an America worth saving, if we don't both admit the truth of our racist, sexist, hyper-capitalist past and present, while also reconnecting on a human level with our neighbors and our families, then we will continue as a nation to fall prey to a political ploy that keeps a right wing in power and rapes our planet.
0: The Trump administration stoked racial, religious, and ethnic hatred during both terms in office. From threats to punish businesses and organizations that implement diversity, equity, and inclusion programs, to violent and sometimes deadly ICE raids, detentions, and deportations. Their flagrant othering and disregard for civil rights and liberties also provoked strong public resistance. Massive protests rocked the country, from racial justice to the renewed movements for women's rights, immigrant rights, citizenship for dreamers, and more. But Heather McGee says that many people in the U.S. haven't learned about the historical origins of stereotypes, how othering has been used to perpetuate and justify an economic and political order. The country, she says, is overdue for a fundamental truth and reconciliation process. Who benefits? In this scenario, it's the full spectrum of the people.
1: We have to admit that we are in a moment of racial panic. But it is challenging us to shed the self-imposed colorblindness of our movements and engage forcefully in this question. Who is an American? What are we to one another? We have to admit that this question is harder for us than it is for most other countries because we are the world's most radical experiment in democracy. A nation of ancestral strangers met here with the audacious promise that out of many we could become one. everything depends on the answer to this question, who is an American and what are we to one another? Politics right now is offering two visions of why all of the peoples of the world have met here on this land. One in which we are nothing more than competitors, and another in which perhaps, just perhaps, the proximity of so much difference will finally force us to admit our common humanity. I don't know about you, but I need to find a way to love this country. And one of the things that helps me do that is because of the beauty of who we are becoming. The fact that by the time I am, goddess willing, nurturing my grandchildren, there will be no racial majority in this country. The fact that here today there is someone in this country claiming citizenship who has a tie to every single community on the globe. That is the we the people that I can believe in. The other side is saying that demographic changes are the unmaking of America. We must proclaim that they're the fulfillment of it. We must declare that what they say is a threat is in fact our country's salvation. For when a nation founded on a belief in racial hierarchy truly rejects that belief, then and only then will we have made a new world. I believe that that is our destiny, if we have one. To make it manifest, we must challenge ourselves to live our lives in solidarity across color, origin, and class. We must change rules that disrupt the very notion that those who have more money are worth more in our democracy and our economy. In short, we must emerge from this crisis in our republic with a new birth of freedom and make it our task to finally knit together a demos, one people out of this nation of many. Thank you.

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1: Heather McGee. Who is an American? Is our democracy as unequal as our economy? Executive producer, Kenny Ausubel. Written by Monica Lopez and Kenny Ausubel. 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Associate producer and program engineer, Emily Harris. 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Thank you for listening. I invite you to join the Bioneers in inspiring a shift to live on Earth in ways that honor the web of life, each other, and future generations. 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
2: Welcome, friends, to another edition of Economic Update, a weekly program devoted to the economic dimensions of our lives and those of our children. I'm your

To quote to begin, Anais Nin, from whom I learned this, a great thinker and poetess of some years ago. And she was asked, what is art? What does it mean? What is it about? And she said, the thing that is important to understand is art is not about what we see. It's about how we see. Another way of putting it is that when human beings analyze something, describe something, explain something, claim to know about something, they always bring a great deal to it. Maybe their way of saying it is, I'm going to explain to you what's out there in the world. But they can't do that other than by bringing to their eyesight, their brain work, their ears, their senses, a whole lot that has been built up in them to that point. It's not what you see, it's how you see. And now let's jump right into economics, which is our field. What is an economy? Well, when people talk about an economy, it's like when they talk about a painting or any object of art. What matters most is not so much what they see as how they go about seeing it. So to give you an example, mainstream economics, which I had to learn, which I had to teach to get my degrees and all of that, mainstream economics approaches the economy by getting very excited about something that grabs the attention of those kinds of thinkers. And that's called the market, this activity of buying and selling, which certainly in our modern economy is all around us, isn't it? Literally, from the moment you get up in the morning, every day of your life, you're confronted by buyers and sellers. You are yourself a buyer. You are yourself a seller. And so you could understand that people look at the whole economy in that way, through the lens, if you like, of buying and selling. Markets are for them their entry point, how they get into understanding the economy. It's the thing through which everything else is understood. But I don't do that. And what I'm grateful to Karl Marx about, and always will be, is that he had a different entry point. He did not agree with the people around him who were all mesmerized by markets. He starts his great work, Capital, with commodities and markets. But he does that because everyone around him does, and he wants to take them away from that. He says, let's follow the logic and go to the place where I enter into analysis with a wholly different idea. What's Marx's new and different idea? Here we go. The concept we're discussing today. The surplus. The surplus. What does that mean? And I'm going to lay it out for you now in the simplest way I know to get the point across. Marx is interested not in how goods buy and sell, how we buy and sell them, how they move around in markets. Marx is interested in something else, the way he sees, how he sees the economy is different. He says, let's look at production, not exchange, production, how goods and services get made. This jacket, this paper, the table, the background, the pen, the pencil, you name it. How does it get made? And his answer, to get to the core of it, is this. We begin with an interesting character, the capitalist, the owner-operator of the enterprise.

0: enterprise, the employer. And we notice that the employer, somebody, lays out a bunch of money for tools, equipment, and raw materials. And we're going to use the example of making chairs. So the employer lays out money, some value, let's call it 100, it doesn't matter, because of the point is the surplus, and for that, what numbers we use are really irrelevant. You'll see that in a moment. $100 worth of wood, nails, glue, hammers, everything needed, a space, electricity to run a saw, whatever is needed, physical goods needed to make chairs. 100. And now we know, Marx says, looking at it, that he also, this employer, hires chair makers, workers, employees, whose job it is to take the tools and equipment and transform the raw material, the wood, the glue, into a finished product, the chairs. And we know something else, that the chairs are worth more than the glue, nail, hammer, wood goes into. Value has been added by the labor performed by the employees. Indeed, that's what the employer wants. When he sits down with those employees and answers their question, what are you hiring us to do? His answer is, work with those raw materials that I've bought and the tools and equipment that I've bought and make a chair. That's why you're here. And that's what the workers do. And again, for simplicity, let's assume they add $100 worth of value. So the chairs will now be worth, Marx says, $200, because in them is $100 worth of tools, equipment, and raw materials, to which has been added another 100 of value by the labor the employees perform. So far, very simple. Now, says Marx, I'm going to surprise you. I'm going to tell you the secret of capitalism right now. Here we go. It's that the employer pays the worker a wage for coming to work and making the chairs, but that the name of the game, the core of the system, the heart of capitalism, occurs right here because the employer gives to the worker who makes the chair less than 100. In other words, the worker adds more value in making the chair than he gets for doing so. The employer takes the chair once the worker has made it and sells it. And let's assume everything is kind of on the up and up. He sells it for 200. That's what it's worth. He takes 100 out of the 200 he gets to replace the tools, equipment, and raw materials used up so he can continue production. And he takes, let's say, 50. Right? If he sells the chair for 200, he uses 100 to replace the used up tools, equipment, and raw materials. He's left with 100. He gives 50 to the worker, a wage or a salary, and he keeps 50 for himself. That 50 that he keeps, that's the surplus. Why is this important? Well, Marx says, because it's the core of capitalism. That's why the employer goes into business, to get that surplus. That's what he's in it for. He doesn't care about chairs. As soon as they're made, they're sold and out the door. what happens to them. He could care less. He just wants to sell them for the 200, whether you sit on them or burn them for firewood or throw them out the window or use them as a planter. He could care less. His interest is selling. Selling for 200, replacing the 100 he spent on tools, equipment, and raw materials so he can repeat this whole thing, giving the worker 50 so he'll come back tomorrow and do it all again, and he'll keep doing this because for each worker and each chair, he's making 50 bucks, his surplus. You want to know what profit is? There it is. Profit is the part of the surplus that this employer keeps for himself. You'll see in a few minutes that he has some expenses to pay out of that surplus, but what he keeps is his profit, and that's why he's in business. We've come to the end of the first half of today's show. Stay with me. I'm going to show you now how Marx uses the concept of surplus to explain how capitalism works. Welcome back, friends, to the second half of today's economic update. We're talking about the concept of the surplus, Marx's remarkable addition to, contribution to, understanding, a way of understanding. It's really not so interesting what Marx had to say about the capitalism of his day, which is quite behind us now by 150 years. But what is invaluable is how he went about thinking about economics and about capitalism, because that is more relevant and appropriate today than it ever has been. And to summarize what we did in the first half of today's program, it's this. The employer gives to the worker wages less than the value added given by the employee to whoever hires him. Right there, in that inequality, is the surplus. It's the excess that the worker contributes while working relative to what that worker is paid for doing the work. Now let's take a look at what all the implications are, and we'll only scratch the surface in the time we have. First, in this complicated relationship between the employer and the employee, in which we have seen the worker produces the profit, the surplus out of which the profit comes, that the capitalist is focused on, that the employer maximizes as best he can. Notice that in a capitalist system, it's the employers who make all the key decisions. They decide what is going to be produced, a chair, a software program, an ice cream cone, up to the employer to decide what to produce, what technology to use, skill saw, another kind of saw, these nails, those nails, this kind of apparatus, that kind of, all made decisions, all made by the employer. The very decision where to produce, in this community, over there across the river, down the street, in another country, where? Now, every one of those decisions affects the worker, the employee, mightily. What I produce shapes the day I spend at work. The technology, that shapes the air I breathe, the water I drink, the noise my ears have to process, the way my body shakes or doesn't when I use the tools, and where will determine whether I have a job here, where I live, where my family lives, where my community, where my kids go to school. The decision where is crucial to my life. And yet I'm an employee. I have no say at all. It's all decided by the employer. My only recourse, if I'm not happy with the outcome of an employer's decisions, is to go and look for another employer who will be just as powerful relative to my powerlessness as I was in my first job. So notice the imbalance of power that comes out of this arrangement. Then there's the matter of risk. There's a risk that whatever it is your employer decides to produce turns out to have no customers. Let's say your employer decides to make a chair that has three legs because he insists that this is the way he wants it to be. And then we discover that when he tries to sell the three-legged chair, nobody wants it. He can't sell them. So he goes to his employee and he says, John, Mary, don't come back to work next Monday. I'm closing this business. I can't sell the product. Well, notice the risk that a product doesn't sell comes out of a decision the employer always makes. He makes a decision. And sometimes he whines that when he makes these decisions, he's taking a risk. He's right. He is. There's always the risk that what you produce won't be sold. But here's the strange inequality you don't want to miss. The risk is borne not just by the employer, but by the employee, too. The difference is the employee played no role in deciding whether or not to take the risk. He's stuck with the risk because of the employer's disproportionate power over the decision-making. Had all the workers together participated in making the decision, one of them at least might have said, three legs on a chair, not a good idea. But the employer was alone. And if he wanted to make an Edsel, he could. And he did. And it didn't sell. Now let's turn next to the kind of business in which a group of people are the employer. That's what we call corporations. Corporations are just a legal arrangement in which the employer is a group. It's a collective employer. Board of directors, a group, 10 to 20 people, and they are the employers in the corporate form of capitalism. And they have an interesting role. They decide how much to pay the workers. Remember, we've been talking about the employer giving the worker a wage or a salary and how that's less than the value added. And the surplus from which profit comes is as big as that difference. The surplus is simply the difference between the value added by the worker when she or he work and what's paid to them for doing the work. Well, the minute you see it, you understand that a board of directors, or any employer for that matter, even in an individual company with one individual employer, whether it's corporate or individual, notice that there's a conflict here. In order to get more surplus, to get more profit, to be therefore more successful, to be able to grow faster, the capitalist has every incentive to press down the wage or salary. Because if the worker adds 100, use my example, when he or she works, the less you pay them, the more you get. In my example, we paid the worker 50. We kept 50 as the employer. Of course, if you could get away with paying the worker 40, it would leave you with 60 out of 100 added by the worker. Notice, therefore, that this arrangement entails, implies, provokes, creates, engenders what Marx called the class struggle, the endless quality of capitalism, never overcome, never gone, of pressing for less to be paid to the worker. That's why employers hire children. That's why employers move to other countries where they can pay the workers less. That's why I could go on all day with the endless ways employers find to reduce what they lay out. They hire a machine if it's cheaper than the six workers it replaces. Every way they can, they try. And we all know why. Marx has taught us why. The less you pay them, other things equal, the more surplus you get. Class struggle is built in. It's also important to understand now what Marx and Marxists have meant when they talk about the dictatorship of the employer class, or in Marx's language, the dictatorship of the bourgeoisie. It's this extraordinary way that capitalism works to put the employer, who has to coordinate and cooperate with all the workers, every one of whom, including the janitor after each day's work, have to clean the place so you can use it the next day. Everybody's needed to play his, her role in getting those chairs produced. But one small group, the employer, has all the power. Indeed, the employer can fire the worker, but not the other way around. The employer can take away the income of the employee, but not the other way around. The power imbalance is obvious. It's obvious. It's always been obvious. And now we have a clue to why Marx would see the economy this way. It probably started when he was a little boy. I know it started that way with me. I noticed that my father and my mother worked very hard. Particularly my father wasn't around all that much. And my mother would explain to me he goes to work. And he works very, very hard. And he came home very tired. I could see it. And I somehow understood that a lifetime of his working was in the cards from the beginning. There was no way he was ever going to be other than that. Oh, he dreamed of it. I know that. He imagined it. I know that too. But he never got there. Neither did most of the other working people in the community I grew up in. Over time, they understood. When they were younger, they fantasized. But part of my interest in Marx comes because I saw that there was something built in that made the situation crucial, that my father worked but never could relax from work, had to work all the time. That's the working. It's forever adding value by its work, but never getting enough to take it easy and to relax and not work. Wow. No wonder people like me pick up the book by Mr. Marx and go, yeah, that's the way to let's look at that. I don't want to look at buying and selling. That comes later. That's secondary. For me, the core story is in the production. And of course, the employers, being in the dictatorial position they're in, getting the surplus in their hands, we all know what they do with it. They take it and they enjoy it for themselves. They're not big on sharing. Elon Musk proudly announces this last week that he's a trillionaire, the world's first trillionaire. He has taken the surplus produced in the production of Tesla cars or SpaceX rockets and made a fortune for himself, which is accumulating like King Midas in the fairy tale. But that's not because he's greedy, and that's not because Mr. Musk is any different from the rest of us. It's because capitalism is organized to produce a surplus for somebody. And the interesting question is why the mass of people like you, my father, and me permit this system to work in that way that leaves some people with $1 trillion you couldn't spend in a lifetime or 10 anyway, while other people can't relax, can't get their kid to college, can't do what a decent life requires. As long as capitalism exists, the Marxist critique of it will also. Thank you very much for your attention. I hope my discussion of the concept of the surplus rings true to you as well. And as always, I look forward to speaking with you again next week.
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1: Welcome to Between the Lines, presenting news and analysis of critical issues affecting our communities, the nation, and the world. I'm Scott Harris. This week we present Gerlene Joseph, Executive Director of the Haitian Bridge Alliance, who talks about the consequences of the recent Supreme Court ruling that ended TPS protections for hundreds of thousands of Haitians and thousands of Syrians. Xavier Desjardins, an attorney representing one of the defendants in the Texas Prairie Land Detention Center protest case, who discusses the 30 to 100-year sentences handed down in this blatantly political prosecution. And John Tarleton, editor-in-chief of New York's independent newspaper, who assesses recent Democratic Socialist candidate primary victories, the issues they ran on, and their likely impact on local and national politics. But first, we begin with a summary of some of the week's underreported news stories.
2: After only a month, the Ebola outbreak that began in mid-May in the eastern region of the Democratic Republic of Congo is out of control. Long-running conflicts in the outbreak zone, lack of Western resources, and general distrust of aid workers are complicating efforts to surveil and contain the virus. A recent World Health Organization update confirmed 1,048 cases, resulting in 267 deaths. The current strain of the Ebola virus is spreading much faster than the last outbreak a decade ago in West Africa. Already, Ebola has spread to neighboring Uganda, and a case was identified in France on June 24th. Many early victims were doctors and nurses caring for Ebola patients in the DRC city of Bunia. Frontline workers complain of shortages of personal protective equipment and vehicles to safely transport the deceased. 22 nations, including the U.S., have imposed travel restrictions on people from the DRC, Uganda, and South Sudan. Despite the millions of dollars pledged by the international community to support the Ebola response, these resources haven't reached the DRC province hardest hit. A new $69 billion merger of corporate landlords will put increased pressure on tenants in urban markets that face higher mandatory fees and rent inflation. The merger of Avalon Bay Communities and Equity Residential, founded by billionaire Sam Zell, will together own a combination of 180,000 apartment units nationwide. Both companies have repeatedly been sued for alleged tenant abuses and illegal price fixing. In These Times magazine observes that if this merger involved banks or supermarkets, it would face mandatory federal antitrust review, but real estate mergers are exempt. Avalon Bay and Equity Residential were each accused by tenants of acting like a cartel to inflate rents during the COVID pandemic, costing tenants billions of dollars. Prior to the merger, Equity Residential agreed to settle a $56 million class action suit brought by renters. Margaret McBride, a managing attorney at Community Legal Services of East Palo Alto, says monopolies in rental housing have the same effect as any other monopoly, only in this case, it's monopolization of something that's a human right. People don't have an option to pick up and go somewhere else that's still close to their family or their kids' schools or their jobs. For a brief time, Elon Musk, the world's richest person, was worth $1 trillion after his SpaceX initial public offering, when his stock and his space and AI companies were first traded on Wall Street. Musk's wealth illustrates the growth of extreme inequality in the United States. Now, more than one-third of all wealth in the U.S., 32%, is held by the top 1% of the population, the largest percentage the government has ever recorded since monitoring these numbers began in 1989. The Center on Budget and Policy Priorities observes that the combined effects of Trump administration tariffs and tax cuts for the wealthy will help households with the top 10% of incomes the most and hurt 70% of households between now and 2034. Stateline News reports that lawmakers in at least a dozen states, including Illinois, Minnesota, Rhode Island, and Virginia, have proposed new taxes on the wealthiest taxpayers. Some of the proposals would tax annual incomes above a certain threshold, while others would tax capital assets, including high-value stocks and real estate. California will hold a November ballot referendum that would impose a one-time tax on billionaires. This week's news summary was compiled by Bob Nixon. For Between the Lines, I'm Anna Manzo.

0: On June 25th, the U.S. Supreme Court ruled in favor of the Trump regime's bid to strip temporary protected status, TPS, away from some 375,000 Haitians and 6,000 Syrians. These refugees have been legally residing in the U.S. and protected from deportation, some for several decades. The State Department currently warns against traveling to either Haiti or Syria, citing widespread violence, crime, terrorism, and kidnapping. Now all refugees from countries with a TPS designation are considered under threat, as the ruling will permit President Trump to end their protected status, regardless of how risky it would be for immigrants to be deported to their home countries. In her dissent from the conservative 6-3 majority, Justice Elena Kagan cited evidence that race played a role in President Trump's decision to revoke TPS status for Haitians. She referenced his many racially charged attacks on immigrants of color, including calling Haiti an asshole country and falsely claiming Haitians in Springfield, Ohio, were eating cats and dogs. Your reporter spoke with Gerline Joseph, executive director of the Haitian Bridge Alliance, which advocates for fair and humane immigration policies and provides immigrants with legal and social services. Here she talks about the ruling and the consequences for hundreds of thousands of Haitians who've built a life in the U.S. over many years.
1: This decision from the Supreme Court, I will say the injustice of the justice system impacts over 375,000 Haitians and 6,000 Syrians who have been living in the United States for the past 3, 5, 10, 15 years. They are the people who came here in search of safety and protection due to extreme conditions that have plagued Haiti for a very long time, since after the earthquake that happened in 2010, killing over 250,000 people and leaving the country in complete chaos. The reality is, the narrative we hear across the country from people who are trying to destroy the lives of Haitian TPS holders are saying it says temporary in the name itself, but it's a full sentence. It is temporary based on current country conditions. And unfortunately for the Haitian people, the Haitian immigrants like myself, who are here in the United States paying our taxes, giving back to communities, it is impossible for us to go back home right now, even when we would like to. It is simply not possible right now.
0: When we hear a figure like 375,000 Haitian immigrants that are currently under TPS and will have it yanked away and possibly be deported, those numbers really don't tell the story. And I've just been reading something about how the Haitians that are here in the U.S. are professionals of all kinds, reporters, business owners, caretakers, construction workers. They actually contribute $29 billion annually to the U.S. economy, in addition to paying $7.8 billion in taxes. And these people all have families. They have their hopes and their dreams, and they've been here, as you said, for decades, some of them, 30 years, their entire life, children. Tell us about the community and how they're responding to this threat.
1: Complete fear and trauma. As the news came out, I will share with you that every last Saturday of the month, we usually have a big community engagement where we provide legal support, we provide social services, a medical check-in, and also diaper food drive, where we actually receive over 400 people come in and get what they need for the week, for the weeks ahead. But this Saturday, only 75 people showed up. That tells you the level of fear and trauma that the community immediately began to feel. So now what we are looking at is potentially major family separation of U.S.-born children whose parents are now in complete limbo and not knowing if they go to school when they come back home, their parents will still be there.
0: What can the Haitian community do to fight potentially hundreds of thousands of deportation orders? The Supreme Court left a little room for constitutional challenges, but many of the justices who voted for this, they dismissed all the evidence of the racist element that is part of these deportation orders. What can the Haitian community do to fight it?
1: Right now, the Haitian community cannot fight it by ourselves. We need black, white, brown, anyone who stands for justice, anyone who stands for humanity, to join forces with the Haitian community to stand against this injustice, to understand that today is the Haitians and the Syrians, tomorrow is going to be all of us. That is the first thing. Currently, we are waiting to see what the notice will be from DHS and USCIS so we can study it and understand what the next steps for the communities are. In addition, we, as you mentioned, the legal teams are still looking into what's possible as they move forward on the legal front. But at the same time, we have been working with Congress, and we currently have a Senate bill, S-4814, that will be able to provide safety and protection for Haitian TPS holders who are currently in the United States for the next 3 years. So we are asking anyone from California to Arkansas, from Colorado to Washington, D.C., to please call on your senator, specifically the red states, to make sure that we are able to protect the Haitian TPS holders who are our neighbors. Or if you don't have any interest, understand that these people are the ones working, caring for our United States of America. And as we are heading into celebrating 250 years of this country, those people have been a part of it. They have been putting everything they have into this country. And it is only fair that we all together, as we celebrate 250 years, make sure that includes protection for those who are extremely vulnerable and push back against this extreme family separation that we will be witnessing and push back against the deportation of people into Haiti, unfortunately, cannot go right now, and partly due to U.S. foreign policies in and towards Haiti.
0: That was Gerlene Joseph, Executive Director of the Haitian Bridge Alliance. Learn more about the group and their advocacy work during this crisis for the Haitian community by visiting our Between the Lines website at btlonline.org. On the 4th of July last year, supporters of people held in the Prairie Land ICE Detention Center in Alvarado, Texas, held a noise and fireworks protest outside the facility to show their support for the detainees inside. At the end of the rally, a local police officer arrived. He was shot and injured, and 10 people were arrested. While there are 22 individuals facing charges across various jurisdictions related to the protest at the ICE Detention Center, the primary federal case involves a group of 9 defendants accused of being part of an Antifa terror cell who were convicted in March of domestic terrorism, rioting, and explosive offenses. 8 of those convicted were sentenced on June 23rd to between 30 and 100 years in prison. The one defendant sentenced to 100 years was convicted of attempted murder of a policeman after he shot and injured an officer on the scene, stating he thought the officer was about to shoot one of the other protesters. The defendants, who've been in jail over the past year, with $1 million in bail they can't pay, say they'll be appealing their case. Between the Lines, Melinda Tuhu spoke with Xavier Desjardins, an attorney for one of the defendants on her state charges, who's also been supporting attorneys in the federal cases. Here he talks about the 30 to 100-year sentences handed down in what he believes is a blatantly political prosecution.
2: People know that these are political prosecutions, right? Like, from the get-go, people on the ground have seen how politicized this has been and how stacked the odds had been. I don't think there was a surprise that basically all the sentences were maxed out, right? Like, it was as high as possible. But there was still some shock, right? And some, like, horror at it. What I think is surprising is that the judges were clear that this was because of ideology, right? That the punishment is because they want to prevent more people from joining these ideological beliefs, whatever they claim they are. But that had nothing to do with the convictions. To prove the case, the government didn't have to prove certain beliefs. It was just that an attempted murder happened, a riot happened, explosives were used. It didn't matter why or what the ideology was. It was, I think, surprising to hear the judges be so blunt, right? So straightforward that these are ideologically motivated sentences. I think that was surprising. But the sentences themselves, there was an understanding that they would be super high, right? For the people on the ground. Now, as a lawyer, these sentences are obscene. They are extreme. I have seen cases where a murder conviction has happened and a person has died and the sentence is 20 years, 25 years. Everyone who got convicted on the riot, explosives, conspiracy and material support got 50 years. All the defendants got the same sentence, even if some people were older, had kids, had priors, didn't have priors, right? It was a blanket punishment without considering the specific defendant. Song got 100 because she was also convicted of the attempted murder. Greta got 70 because she had an additional concealment of evidence conviction. And then Des Sanchez got 30 because he only had that concealment of evidence conviction.
3: I assume there's going to be an appeal of these sentences. Is that the next step?
2: Yes. So a lot of defendants started filing their notice of appeal. However, the state cases might also start moving. So those cases might move faster than the appeal. Who knows?
3: Are the same attorneys staying on the case to do the appeal, or what do you know about that?
2: It varies. Some defendants have the same attorneys. Others have obtained other counsel. Yeah, it varies.
3: Was this sort of cheered in, you know, like in the mass media in Texas and among, you know, sort of regular people? Did they think this was an appropriate sentence? Is there any, you know, is there any reporting or op-eds or anything about that to get a read on the temperature of Texans' feelings about this?
2: I mean, I think it's hard to say because it's so polarized, right? Like, conservative outlets will say, you know, yes, Antifa got 450 years for attempting to murder a cop, right? Like, this is, yeah, it's justice. More liberal outlets are expressing shock and outrage at the sentence, right? Like, not necessarily that people got convicted, but rather that the sentence is so high. And then I have seen more progressive and more critical outlets talking about the convictions themselves being a problem, right? That these were protesters, that this was a noise demonstration, so there shouldn't be a sentence to begin with. But it really varies based on ideology. I mean, and that's the whole reality of these cases. Because they're so political, how people talk about them is just based on their own politics.
0: That was Xavier Desjardins, an attorney for one of the defendants in the Prairie Land Detention Center protest case, and a lawyer at the People's Law Collective, who works with the National Lawyers Guild. Learn more about the Prairie Land protest case by visiting our Between the Lines website at btlonline.org.

0: In a stunning set of victories, Democratic Socialists of America candidates swept to victory in New York in both congressional and state legislative primary elections. New York City Mayor Zoran Mamdani, whose own surprise win last year sent an earthquake through New York and national politics, endorsed three DSA House candidates, who all coasted to victories in their June 23rd Democratic primary elections. Those candidates were Claire Valdez, who defeated Brooklyn Borough President Antonio Reynoso, Daria Liza Avila Chevalier, who ousted five-term Congressman Adriano Espaillat, and former New York City mayoral candidate Brad Lander, who easily beat two-term incumbent Representative Dan Goldman. Democratic Socialists were also winners in two New York State Senate races and in four state assembly seats, despite millions of dollars spent by super PACs to defeat them. Elsewhere around the country, DSA candidates won the mayoral primary in Washington, D.C., and will compete in this November's mayoral runoff in Los Angeles. In the weeks ahead, DSA candidates will also be running in primaries in Michigan, Wisconsin, and Florida. Your reporter spoke with John Tarleton, editor-in-chief of The Independent, New York City's free progressive monthly newspaper, who discusses his coverage of these Democratic Socialist primary victories, the issues the candidates ran on, and the impact their wins will have on local and national politics.
1: Last week's results were a sweeping triumph for Mayor Mamdani and the New York City chapter of the Democratic Socialists of America, which are really the engine that propelled Mamdani into City Hall and who backed a large slate of socialist candidates. You talked about the congressional candidates, but they also won five more seats in the state legislature, including knocking off three incumbent assembly members. And that's also important for Mamdani's future prospects. The city is greatly reliant on what happens in Albany. So it's a real flex for legislators in Albany. And I'm sure many of them are thinking or maybe rethinking, where they want to come down next year when Mamdani makes another tax the rich proposal. And also Democratic Socialists won an assembly seat in Buffalo, New York, hometown of Governor Kathy Hochul.
0: John, I wanted to have you maybe talk about what were the major issues in these New York races. Israel played a prominent role, but of course there are a lot of bread and butter, kitchen table issues that brought out so many voters to overturn these long-running incumbents that usually have a green light for as many terms as they want. But that wasn't the case during the primary.
1: Right. So Daria Lisa Avila Chevalier in her district, which is basically Manhattan north of 100th Street and then also part of the West Bronx, heavily black and brown district with a sprinkling of younger white people that have moved in, but it's still heavily working class black and Latino district. And her, lead slogan of babies, not bombs, was a way of taking her long-running concern and passion for Palestinian rights and making the argument that we should be spending our resources on supporting the people most in need in this country and not using it to send more bombs to blow up hospitals and schools and refugee camps in Gaza or Lebanon or Iran. And I went out one afternoon with a couple of these DSA canvassers, and that's a whole other story, the whole DSA canvassing machine. But I went out with them, and they canvassed a public housing 14-story building in Harlem. And when they had the chance to talk to people at the doors, nothing landed more immediately than the argument that we shouldn't be spending our money to send more bombs to the Middle East when we should be spending it on our own needs. So I think it kind of captured people's both disgust with the carnage that Israel has perpetrated and also the carnage and the stupidity of the war with Iran.
0: It's interesting to watch the reaction of the Democratic Socialists of America candidates' victories in New York and elsewhere. You have Fox News, Republican Speaker of the House Mike Johnson, and President Trump calling these candidates communists multiple times. They're all speaking from the same script, obviously. And then on the other side of things, you have former President Bill Clinton's political advisor James Carville. He was quoted as saying, there's a schism in the party. He says DSA candidates, who he labels as far left, should have no place in the Democratic Party.
1: Yeah, Democratic voters seem to feel differently in more and more places. With the Republicans, look, they said for 8 years Obama was a socialist. They said Biden was a socialist. I mean, they throw these labels around.
0: Right.
1: And now it's like, oh, okay, the socialists are now the Democrats are, you know, starting to, you know, dabble in supporting socialist candidates. And so, right, so they have to find some more extreme rhetoric. But on many issues, the stances the Democratic Socialists are taking, like Medicare for all and lowering housing costs and increasing minimum wage, et cetera, ending the wars, spending the money at home, are broadly popular. And the only reason the Democratic leadership is so out of touch with their own base is because of their donor class. That's who they've been oriented to serving, corporate interests, the Israel lobby, all of that. You know, the Democratic base is finally, you know, really, you know, decided no longer trusts or supports much of what the establishment has to offer, certainly on Israel. I mean, you know, the last 2.5 years of just watching this carnage, all, you know, made possible by U.S. weapons, I mean, has turned a lot of people off. And we live in a world of interconnected communications, especially younger people. Younger people have access to a wider range of media outlets, and they were especially affected by this because they saw a lot more of it.
0: That was John Tarleton, editor-in-chief of The Independent, New York City's free progressive monthly newspaper. 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

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Our theme music was written by Richard Hill and performed by Mikata. This week's program was produced by Susan Bramhall, Mary Hunt, Anna Manzo, Bob Nixon, Melinda Tuhus, and Jeff Yates. For Between the Lines, I'm Scott Harris.

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1: Thomas Jefferson, the most forthcoming of the founding fathers, said, "We shall drive them, the savages. We shall drive them with the beasts of the forests into the stony mountains." Furthermore, Jefferson went on, "Our new nation will be the nest from which all America, North and South, is to be peopled. Expansion is the path to security. It means we take over the world, we take over space, take over the galaxy. There's no limit to how much you have to expand to guarantee security." And that's been the principle from the beginning.
2: That's Noam Chomsky, and this is Alternative Radio. I'm David Barsamian. This edition of AR features Noam Chomsky on the origins of U.S. imperialism. One way to understand how the United States operates around the world is the Godfather model. Obey the Don, and you'll be well rewarded. Cross him up, and it's lights out. The U.S. maintains its global power out of the barrel of a gun. Of course, for rhetorical purposes, Washington is dedicated to human rights, freedom, and democracy. In practice, it implements mafia-type rules. In its origins, the founding fathers and

0: voice for peace and social justice for many decades. This classic from the AR archives was recorded at Boston University in 2008. It's remarkable in many ways how it has stood the test of time. The names and dates have changed, but the overall framework remains largely intact. And now, Noam Chomsky, Origins of U.S. Imperialism.
1: I've been asked to talk about modern-day American imperialism. That's a rather challenging task. In fact, talking about American imperialism is a little bit like talking about triangular triangles. The United States is the one country that exists, as far as I know, and ever has, that was founded as an empire explicitly. According to the Founding Fathers, when the country was founded, it was a nascent empire. That's George Washington. Modern-day American imperialism is just a later phase of a process that has continued from the first moment without a break, going in a very steady line. So we're looking at one phase in a process that was initiated when the country was founded and has never changed. The model for the Founding Fathers, borrowed from Britain at that time, was the Roman Empire, and they wanted to emulate it. Even before the Revolution, these notions were very much alive. Benjamin Franklin, 25 years before the Revolution, complained to the British that they were imposing limits on the expansion of the colonies, and he objected to this. He, borrowing from Machiavelli, he admonished the British, I'm quoting him, that a prince that acquires new territories and removes the natives to give his people room will be remembered as the father of the nation. And George Washington agreed. He wanted to be the father of the nation. His view was that the gradual extension of our settlement will as certainly cause the savage as the wolf to retire, both being beasts of prey, though they differ in shape. Thomas Jefferson, the most forthcoming of the Founding Fathers, said, "We shall drive them, the savages. We shall drive them with the beasts of the forests into the stony mountains, and the country will ultimately be free of blot or mixture," meaning red or black. Wasn't quite achieved, but that was the goal. Furthermore, Jefferson went on, "Our new nation will be the nest from which all America, North and South, is to be peopled, displacing not only the red men here, but the Spanish-speaking population to the South and anyone else who happened to be around." There was a deterrent to those glorious aims, mainly Britain. Britain was the most powerful military force in the world at the time, and it did prevent the steps that the Founding Fathers attempted to take. In particular, it blocked the invasion of Canada. The first attempted invasion of Canada was before the Revolution, and there were several others later, but it was always blocked by British force, which is why Canada exists. The United States did not actually recognize Canada's existence until after the First World War. Another goal that was blocked by British force was Cuba. Again, the Founding Fathers regarded the taking over of Cuba as essential to the survival of the nascent empire. But the British fleet was in the way, and they were too powerful, just like the Russians blocked John F. Kennedy's invasions. However, they understood that it would sooner or later would come. The great grand strategist, John Quincy Adams, the sort of intellectual father of Manifest Destiny, he pointed out in the 1820s that we just have to wait. And he said Cuba will sooner or later fall into our hands by the laws of political gravitation, just as an apple falls from the tree. What he meant is that over time the United States would become more powerful, Britain would become weaker, and the deterrent would be overcome, which in fact finally happened. And we should not ignore these early events. They're very much related.

0: current history. That's made very clear by scholarship on current affairs. So the major scholarly work on the Bush Doctrine, George W. Bush Doctrine, the preemptive war doctrine, major work is by John Lewis Gaddis, who's the most respected historian of the Cold War period. It's on the roots of the Bush Doctrine. And he traces it right back to John Quincy Adams, who is his hero, in particular to Andrew Jackson's invasion of Florida, which conquered Florida from the Spanish. And that was strongly approved by then Secretary of State Adams in a famous state paper in which he advocated the principle of preemptive war on the basis of the thesis that expansion is the path to security. So if we want to be secure, after all, we want to defend ourselves, we have to expand. At that time, expand into Florida. We were being threatened by what were called runaway slaves and lawless Indians who were in the way. They were threatening us by their existence, by barring our expansion. And as Gaddis points out, there's a straight line from that to George Bush. And now expansion is the path to security. It means we take over the world, we take over space, take over the galaxy. There's no limit to how much you have to expand to guarantee security. And that's been the principle from the beginning. Gaddis is a good historian, and he cites the right sources on the so-called Seminole War, Jackson's conquest of Florida, but he doesn't bother telling us what the sources say, and it's worth looking at what they say. They describe it as a war of murder and plunder and extermination, driving out the indigenous population. There were pretexts made, but they were so flimsy that nobody paid much attention to them. It was also the first executive war in violation of the Constitution, setting a precedent which has been followed ever since. There was no congressional authorization. It's all a lie. Adams lied through his teeth to Congress. I mean, it's all very familiar. So Gaddis is correct. It is the model for the Bush Doctrine. He approves of both of them, but that's a moral judgment. But his analysis is correct. Yes, what's happening now traces right back to the wars of extermination and plunder and murder and lying and deceit and so on, executive wars of that John Quincy Adams was the great spokesman for. Adams, incidentally, later in his life, regretted this after his own contributions were well in the past. He condemned the Mexican War as an executive war and terrible precedent. It wasn't a precedent. He'd established the precedent. And he also expressed remorse over what he called that hapless race of Native Americans, which we are exterminating with such merciless and perfidious cruelty. They knew what they were doing. Contemporary history likes to prettify it, but if you read the descriptions and the observations by the people who were involved, they knew exactly what they were doing. He expressed regret for it, but of course his own role was long past. It's commonly argued that American imperialism began in 1898, That's when the U.S. did finally succeed in conquering Cuba, what's called in the history books liberating Cuba, namely intervening in order to prevent Cuba from liberating itself from Spain and turning it into a virtual colony as it remained till 1959, setting off hysteria in the United States, which hasn't ended yet, also conquering, taking over Hawaii, which was stolen by force and guile from its population, Puerto Rico, another colony, soon moving to the Philippines and liberating the Philippines, also liberating a couple of 100,000 souls to heaven in the process. Again, the reverberations of that extend right to the present. But the belief that, that the imperial thrust started in 1898 is an example of what historians of empire call the saltwater fallacy. The belief that you have an empire if you cross salt water. In fact, if the Mississippi River were as wide as the Irish Sea, the imperial thrust would have started much earlier. But that's an irrelevance. I mean, expanding over settled territory is no different from expanding over the waters. So what happened in 1898 was just an extension of the process that began when the nascent empire, as it saw itself, was formed in its first moments. A lot of this starts right in New England with New England merchants who wanted to, you know, very eager to take over the Pacific trade, the fabulous markets of China, which were always in their minds, which meant conquering the Northwest so you can control the ports and so on, meant kicking the British out and others out and so on. That went on from right here. The goal was, William Seward, who was Secretary of State in the 1860s, pointed out that the central figure in American imperialism, that we have to gain command of the empire of the seas. We've conquered the continent. We're going to settle, take it over. Monroe Doctrine was a declaration that we'll take it over, everybody else keep out. And the process of doing so continued through the 19th century and beyond until today. But now we have to have command of the seas. And that meant when the time was ripe, you know, 30 years later, when the apple started to fall from the tree, given relative power, proceeding overseas to the overseas empire. But it's basically no different than the earlier steps. The leading philosophical imperialist, Brooks Adams, pointed out that this is 1895, we're just on the verge of moving overseas extensively, that all Asia must be reduced to our economic system. The Pacific must be turned into an inland sea, just like the Caribbean had been. And there's no reason, he said, why the United States should not become a greater seat of wealth and power than ever was England, Rome, or Constantinople. Well, again, there was a deterrent. The European powers wanted a piece of the action in East Asia, and Japan by then was becoming a formidable force. So it was necessary to explore more complex modes of gaining command of turning the Pacific into an inland sea and going on. And that was lucidly explained by Woodrow Wilson, who is one of the most brutal and vicious interventionists in American history. The probable permanent destruction of Haiti is one of his many accomplishments. Those of you who study international relations theory or read about it know that there's a notion of Wilsonian idealism. The fact that that notion can exist is a very interesting commentary on our intellectual culture and scholarly culture. If you look at his actual actions, fine words are easy enough. But these are some of his fine words, which he was smart enough not to put into print. He just wrote them for himself. He said, since trade ignores national boundaries and the manufacturer insists on having the world as a market, the flag of his nation must follow him, and the doors of the nations which are closed against him must be battered down, even if the sovereignty of unwilling nations be outraged in the process. No useful corner of the world may be overlooked or left left unused. That's 1907. There's a current version of that, a crude version by Thomas Friedman, who says that McDonald's cannot flourish without McDonnell Douglas, meaning the U.S. Air Force. Well, that's crude version of Wilson's point. You got to batter down the doors by force and threat, and no corner of the world must be left unused, no useful corner. There was a watershed in this process at the time of the Second World War. At the time of the Second World War, the U.S. already had by far the largest economy in the world and had for a long time, but it wasn't a major player in world affairs. Britain was the leading player, France second, the United States lagging. It controlled the hemisphere, you know, had made forays into the Pacific, but it was not the leading player. However, during the war, U.S. planners understood that the war was going to end with the U.S., the world dominant power. However, it turned out other competitors were going to destroy themselves and each other, and the U.S. would be left alone. In fact, the U.S. gained enormously from the war. Industrial production virtually quadrupled. the war ended the Depression. The New Deal measures hadn't done so. At the end of the war, the U.S. had literally half the world's wealth, and competitors were virtually either damaged or destroyed, and incomparable security controlled the Western Hemisphere, controlled both oceans, controlled the opposite side of both oceans. There's just nothing remotely like it in history. And during the war, planners understood that something like that was going to turn out. It was obvious from the nature of the war. From 1939 to 1945, there were high-level meetings, regular meetings, of the State Department planners and the Council on Foreign Relations, the sort of main external non-governmental input into foreign policy. And they laid careful plans for the world that they expected to emerge. It was a world, they said, in which the United States will hold unquestioned power and will ensure the limitation of any exercise of sovereignty by states that might interfere with U.S. global designs. Incidentally, I'm not quoting neocons. You know, I'm quoting the Roosevelt administration, the peak of American liberalism. They called for what they called an integrated policy to achieve military and economic supremacy for the United States and bar any exercise of sovereignty by anyone who would interfere with it. And they would do this in a region that they called the Grand Area. Well, in the early part of the war, 1939 to 1943, the Grand Area was defined as the Western Hemisphere routinely, the former British Empire, which the U.S. would take over, and the Far East. That would be the Grand Area. They assumed at the time that there would be a German-led world, the rest. So it would be a non-German world, that's us, and a German world. As the Russians gradually ground down the Nazi armies after 1942, it became pretty clear that there wouldn't be a German world. So the Grand Area was expanded to be as much of the world as could be controlled, limitless. That's simply pursuing the old position that expansion is the path to security for the nascent empire of 1776. These policies were laid down during the war, but then they were implemented right after the war. In fact, now that we have available in the declassified record, the planning documents of the late 1940s, it turns out they're very similar to the wartime planning. One of the leading figures was George Kennan, who was head of the State Department policy planning staff. He wrote one of his many important papers in 1948, PPS 23, if you want to look it up, noted that the United States has half the world's wealth, but only 6% of its population, and our primary goal in foreign policy must be, as he put it, to maintain this disparity. And in order to do so, we must put aside all vague and idealistic slogans about democracy and human rights. Those are for public propaganda and colleges and so on. But we must put those aside and keep to pure power concepts. There's going to be no other way to maintain the disparity. And then in the same paper and elsewhere, he and his staff went through the world, assigned to each part of the world what would be what they called its function within this global system in which the U.S. would have unchallenged power, unquestioned power. So Latin America and the Middle East obviously would provide the energy resources that we would control, gradually pushing out Britain, throwing out France immediately and pushing out Britain slowly over the years and turning it into essentially a junior partner, as the British Foreign Office ruefully described their role at that time. Latin America we simply control. That's our little region over here, which has never bothered anyone, as Secretary of War Stimson said. So Latin America we keep, Middle East we control. Southeast Asia would be, its function was to provide resources and raw materials to the former colonial powers. And so Kennan went through the world and assigned them its function, and there's no time to go through it. But if you ever want an education on hysterical jingoist fanaticism, you really should read their documents. If you've studied these issues, you've heard of at least NSC 68, which is discussed by everyone, but its rhetoric is omitted. And you have to look at its rhetoric to see what's going on in these crazed heads of the great thinkers. Well, anyway, what do we do about Latin America? Well, Kennan was pretty explicit about that, too. He said, in Latin America, we should prefer police states. The reason is, and he said, that harsh government measures of repression should cause no qualms as long as the results are on balance favorable to our interests, in particular, as long as we guarantee the protection of our resources. Our resources happen to be somewhere else, but that's a historical accident. They're our resources, and we have to protect them. And if you have to do it by the mailed fist, okay, that's the way you do it. There is a long, ugly history. There's no time to go through it, but the Cold War history essentially follows this pattern. The Cold War was a kind of a tacit compact between the superpower and the smaller power, the United States and Russia. The compact was that the United States would be free to carry out violence and terror and atrocities limitless in its own domains, and the Russians would be able to run their own dungeon without too much U.S. interference. So the Cold War, in effect, was a war of the United States against the Third World and of Russia against its much smaller domains in Eastern Europe. And the events of the Cold War illustrate that. Each great power used the other's threats as a pretext for repression and violence and destruction, the United States way more than Russia, if you look at the record, reflecting their relative power. But that's essentially the picture. In fact, for the United States, the Cold War was a war of basically a war against independent nationalism in the Third World, what was called radical nationalism. Radical means doesn't follow orders. So this constant struggle against radical nationalism, in particular a leading thesis all the way through, is that even the smallest place, if it becomes independent, is a serious danger. It's what Henry Kissinger called a virus that might infect others, like even a tiny place, Grenada or something. If it has successful independent development, others might get the idea that we can follow, the rot will spread, as Acheson put it, so you got to stamp it out right at the source. It's not a novel idea. Any mafia don will explain it to you. The Godfather does not tolerate it when some small storekeeper doesn't pay protection money. Not that he needs the money, but it's kind of like a bad idea. Others might get the idea. And in particular, small, weak countries, we have to crush them with particular violence. It's easy, nobody can stop you. And others get the point. That's a large part of international affairs, right to the present. Well, to learn about what the Cold War was about, the obvious place to look is what happened when it ended. Okay, so November 1989, the Berlin Wall fell, Soviet Union soon collapsed. So what did the United States do? How did it react? I mean, the pretext for everything that had happened in the past was the Russian monster, the monolithic and ruthless conspiracy attempting to take over the world, as John F. Kennedy called it. Well, now the monolithic and ruthless conspiracy was gone. So what do we do? Well, it turns out what we do is exactly the same thing, but with different pretexts. And that was made clear instantly. A couple of weeks after the Berlin Wall fell, the United States invaded Panama, killing unknown numbers of people. We don't count our victims, according to Panamanian human rights groups, maybe a couple thousand people. The Panamanians take this seriously. In fact, last December, they once again declared a national day of mourning, referring to the invasion. I don't even think it made the newspapers here. I mean, when you crush ants in your path, you don't pay much attention to their, what they may have to say about it. But they invaded Panama, had to veto some Security Council resolutions. The point of the invasion was to kidnap a kind of a minor thug, Noriega, who was kidnapped, brought to the United States, tried, sentenced for crimes that were real. But he had committed them when he was on the CIA payroll, almost without exception. Small footnote. But for that, we had to invade Panama and kill however many people it was, a couple of thousand probably, and install a government of bankers and narco-traffickers, the drug trafficking shot up and so on. But a successful invasion and applauded here. It was kind of a footnote to history. That's the kind of thing the U.S. does in its domains all the time. But it was a little different. For one thing, the pretexts were different. This time it wasn't we were defending ourselves against the Russians. It was we were defending ourselves against the Hispanic narco-traffickers who were going to come and shoot up our kids and destroy the country and so on. And in fact, Noriega was a minor narco-trafficker who had mostly been working for the CIA. But he became unacceptable when he started dragging his feet on following orders, like he didn't participate enthusiastically enough in the U.S. terrorist war against Nicaragua and so on, so he obviously had to go. Well, one difference was that it had different pretexts. Another was that the United States was much freer to act. That was pointed out right away by Elliot Abrams, who's now back in office running Middle East affairs. He pointed out right away that the invasion of Panama was different from what had preceded because we didn't have to be concerned about the Russians stirring up trouble somewhere in the world. We were free to use force without impediment. And correct observation goes on right until today. Many of the violent acts that the U.S. has carried out since then, it would have hesitated seriously about if there was a deterrent. But now there are no deterrents anymore, so you do what you like. That was a change. Again, if you want to learn more about what the Cold War was about, have a look at the documents that were produced right afterwards. This is George Bush the First, early 1990. He gave his new budget request. There was a new national security strategy, and they described what the post-Cold War world would be. Turns out, exactly as before. We still have to have a huge, massive military force, but we have to maintain what they called the defense industrial base. That's a euphemism for high-tech industry. You know, for the public, talk about our belief in free trade and free enterprise. But anyone who knows anything about the U.S. economy knows it's based on the state, extensively on the state sector. High-tech industry is very largely within the state sector, and it's under typically under Pentagon cover as long as it's electronics-based. And that's called the defense industrial base. So we have to maintain the huge public subsidy to high-tech industry called the defense industrial base. We have to have a massive military, but it has different targets. As they pointed out before this, we were aimed at a weapons-rich target, namely Russia. Now we're aiming at a target-rich region, namely the Third World. So that's what we need the major military forces for. In fact, that's pretty much what it was in the past, too, but now it's openly conceded. With regard to the Middle East specifically, we have to maintain intervention forces directed at the Middle East. And then comes this interesting comment. We need the same intervention forces directed at the Middle East where the problems that we faced could not have been laid at the Kremlin's door. Okay, so sorry, folks, we've been lying to you for the last 50 years claiming we're defending ourselves against the Russians. But now that the Russians aren't there, it turns out the problems couldn't have been laid at the Kremlin's door, which is correct. The problems were independent nationalism, and they continue to be so. But now it's said open and clear because the pretext is gone.
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0: We have to also be concerned now about what they call the technological sophistication of third world powers. It's a really overwhelming threat. It's kind of like Hillary Clinton a day or two ago saying that if Iran attacks Israel with nuclear weapons, we'll obliterate Iran. The chance of Iran attacking Israel with nuclear weapons is somewhere below an asteroid hitting Israel, but it doesn't matter. It's a nice throwaway line. But that's the kind of threat we have to worry about. It's kind of like Ronald Reagan in 1985 strapping on his cowboy boots and declaring a state of national emergency because of the threat posed to the national security of the United States by the government of Nicaragua. Which was only 2 days away from Harlingen, Texas. So we really had to tremble and terror. You know? Well, that's standard. It had to increase after the end of the Cold War with the main pretexts gone, and it has. This is all consistent with a conception of aggression that has developed through the period and right up till today. Aggression has a meaning, you know, but that meaning doesn't apply to us. By U.S. leaders, aggression means resistance. So anyone who resists the United States is guilty of aggression. And that makes sense if we own the world. You know, so any act of resistance is aggression against us. So when the U.S. invaded South Vietnam in the early 1960s under Kennedy, Kennedy said we're defending ourselves against what he called the assault from within. And the leading liberal light, Adlai Stevenson, described it as internal aggression. So internal aggression by South Vietnamese against us, and of course we're there by right because we own the world. And that continues right to the present, so keep a lot of time because nothing much changed and come right up till today. So the big problem of the Middle East now, the growing aggressiveness of Iran, that's what's causing the problems of the Middle East. Well, you know, aggression has a meaning. It means sending your armed forces into the territory of some other state. When the latest case of Iranian aggression was a couple of centuries ago, unless we count Iranian aggression that was carried out under the Shah, which we approved of, the tyrant who we imposed, conquered a couple of Arab islands, but that was okay. But nevertheless, we have to defend ourselves against Iranian aggression in Iraq, in Lebanon, and in Gaza, where Iran is carrying out aggression, meaning people there are doing things we don't like, and Russia isn't around, so we'll blame it on Iran. That's aggression. You know, if somebody was looking at this who hadn't been adequately brainwashed by a good Western education, they would collapse in ridicule. I mean, yes, there are foreign fighters in Iraq and plenty of foreign arms in there, namely from the country that invaded Iraq. But they're not foreign, remember? They're indigenous, because we're indigenous everywhere. That follows from owning the world, going back to the nascent empire. Spread. So therefore, we're not foreign fighters there or anywhere else. We're indigenous, and it's the foreign fighters who have to be stopped. You'll notice that there's a serious logical fallacy in what I've just been saying. It overlooks two fundamental principles, which are the crucial principles of world order. The rest is footnotes. The first principle is that we own the world and Iran doesn't. So therefore, the principles don't apply to us. They only apply to others. And kind of a corollary to that is that everything we do is necessarily with the best of intentions. That's a tautology. You don't have to give evidence or arguments. And that's a constant feature of the intellectual culture, almost without exception, across the spectrum. So, for example, during the invasion of Vietnam, I hope I don't have to describe it to you, but it killed several million people, destroyed three countries, it's just a monstrous atrocity. There was vast discussion of it, mainstream discussion. But if you look closely, you'll find that there was never a principled critique of the war. That was not permissible. Just to keep to the kind of left critical end, and the rest gets worse. At the end of the war, Anthony Lewis of the New York Times wrapped it up. He said, speaking from the left liberal extreme, that the United States entered the war with blundering efforts to do good. Notice, efforts to do good is a tautology. We did it, so therefore it's efforts to do good. So it's not saying anything. Blundering, because it didn't work as well as they wanted, at least. Worked pretty well, but not as well as they wanted. So we started with blundering efforts to do good, but by 1969, it was clear that we could not establish democracy in South Vietnam at a cost acceptable to ourselves. Well, established democracy in South Vietnam is on a par with some Soviet commissar saying that Stalin was trying to establish democracy in Eastern Europe. But that doesn't matter. It's us, so we were doing. But the problem with it was the cost to us. So that meant we had to sort of start pulling out. Well, that's the critique at the very left end. I'll take one more example. The leading American liberal historian, maybe the most famous historian of his generation, Arthur Schlesinger, who was at first a super hawk, like the whole Kennedy administration was. No alternative to victory in their invasion of South Vietnam, which is what it was. But by the late 60s, he was having second thoughts, and he wrote a book expressing them. He said, "We all pray that the hawks will be correct in hoping that the surge of the day, a big influx of troops, will be successful. And if they are, we will be praising the wisdom and statesmanship of the American government in winning the war." And he was aware of what it was. He said, "Leaving a land of wreck and ruin with its institutions destroyed may never recover. But we'll nevertheless be praising the wisdom and the statesmanship of the American government, and we pray that they're right, the hawks." But he said they probably aren't right. It's probably going to be too costly for us. No question about the cost to the Vietnamese, I mean, land of wreck and ruin. So therefore, maybe we ought to rethink it. Well, that's the criticism at the critical end of the spectrum, the dovish critical end. Then from there on over to the jingoist end of the spectrum, you have a kind of a debate. Could we have won with more force, or was it a lost cause anyway, and so on. It's rather striking that the population is out of this. So in 1969, the year that Lewis pointed to, 70% of the population thought that the war was fundamentally wrong and immoral, not a mistake. Try to find anything in the literature of educated sectors that says it was anything but a mistake, that it was fundamentally wrong and immoral. That's not unusual. Internally, the government was aware of this. One of the things that is not taught but should be read, because it's very illuminating, is the final part of the Pentagon Papers. Pentagon Papers are not declassified archives. They're stolen archives, so we know, have a better idea what they were thinking. The Pentagon Papers end in 1968, right after the Tet Offensive in January 1968, which convinced the business world that this is going to cost us too much. We better start winding it down. There was a request from the government to send another couple hundred thousand troops to Vietnam, but they were dubious about doing it and didn't do it finally because they were afraid that there would be an uprising in the United States, a popular uprising of unprecedented proportions, and they would need the troops for civil disorder control because of protests among underprivileged people, women, youth, and others who just weren't going to take anymore. They didn't admit that they were listening, but they were, and they always do. If they needed the troops for control, and they sort of slowly started backing off. Another 6 years of war, you know, devastated Laos and Cambodia and much of Vietnam, but at least they started winding down. Well, that was 1969. Notice that you can take the rhetoric about the Vietnam War and translate it almost verbatim into discussion of the Iraq War. There is no principled critique within the mainstream. By principled critique, I mean the kind of critique that we would carry out reflexively and do when somebody else commits aggression. Let's say when the Russians invade Czechoslovakia or Afghanistan or Chechnya, we don't ask, is it too costly? If David Petraeus could achieve anything in Iraq like what Putin achieved in Chechnya, he'd probably be crowned king or something like that. But nevertheless, we condemn it rightly. Doesn't matter whether it worked or not or whether it was costly to them or not. Or when Saddam Hussein invaded Kuwait, killing probably a fraction of the number of people that Bush killed a couple of months earlier when he invaded Panama. But we nevertheless denounce it as aggression. You know, no, that's a principled objection. But when we carry out aggression, it's inconceivable. Yeah. And that goes back to the principles that I mentioned. We own the world, and everything we do is, by definition, good in intention. So the worst that it can be is what Barack Obama calls a strategic blunder, or what Hillary Clinton calls getting into a civil war which we can't win. In fact, Iraqis overwhelmingly blame the civil war on us, but that's irrelevant, too. That's the level of critique, and it follows from the principles that I mentioned. And it governs news coverage, too. In fact, pretty openly. Here's John Burns, most respected correspondent in Iraq. He says that the United States is the prominent economic, political, and military power in the world. and has been the greatest force for stability in the world, certainly since World War II. It would be a dark day if the outcome in Iraq were to destroy the credibility of American power, to destroy America's willingness to use its power in the world to achieve good, to fight back against totalitarianism, authoritarianism, gross human rights abuses. Okay, in other words, that's the framework of reporting. Reporting must be cheering for the home team. Nothing else is conceivable because of the depth of these principles which are instilled into people in the educational system and propaganda. You can't see the world in any other terms. So it's neutral, objective reporting to say we're cheering for the home team. And it's quite open. That's interesting that he said it so clearly, but he says that's particularly true, he says, in the Middle East. And notice it makes not the slightest difference what the people of the world or the Middle East think. That's not relevant. Or for that matter, what the people in the United States think. So the Vietnam War was benign efforts to do good, which were too costly to us, even when 70% of the population said that's fundamentally wrong and immoral, not a mistake. Population here is as irrelevant as the population in the rest of the world, unless you're frightened of them, and you have to keep your troops here for civil disorder control. What do people think? Well, what people think, we know from international polls that are regularly taken. They think that the United States is the most frightening, dangerous country in the world, not John Burns' line. And there's overwhelming opposition to U.S. force, almost everywhere. It's also true of the Middle East, and there's nothing new about it. Our current George Bush, after 9/11, asked, why do they hate us, and went on, they hate our freedoms, and so on. You remember that. What the press should have reported is that he was just repeating a question that President Eisenhower asked in 1958. Eisenhower asked his staff, why is there a campaign of hatred against us among the people of the Middle East? And the National Security Council, the highest planning agency, had provided an answer. He said the people in the Middle East, their perception is that the United States supports brutal tyrannies, blocks democracy and development, and does so because we want control of their oil. And then they went on to say, yeah, our perception is more or less correct, and that's the way it ought to be. So therefore, there's a campaign of hatred against us. And so it continues. After 9/11, the Wall Street Journal, to its credit, conducted some polls in the Middle East. They didn't care about the general population, what's demeaningly called the Arab street. They polled what they called moneyed Muslims, bankers, managers of multinational corporations, you know, kind of guys we like. And they found pretty much the same thing as 1958. It's not they don't have any objection to neoliberalism or any of this stuff. In fact, they love it. But they condemned the United States for supporting harsh, tyrannical regimes, which it does, and opposing democracy and development, which it does, because we want to control their energy resources. By 2001, they had other objections, namely Israel's U.S.-backed vicious repression and dispossession of Palestinians, which is ongoing, and also the sanctions against Iraq. The sanctions against Iraq didn't get much play here because we don't pay attention to our crimes. That's crucial. That's part of the principle that everything we do is good. But they do pay attention. In fact, we know a lot about them, or we can if we want to. We do not want to publicize our genocidal actions. But people of the Middle East noticed and didn't like it, and that increased the campaign of hatred among the moneyed Muslims, our friends there. Don't have to think about the others. But it doesn't matter what they think. The same is true of the invasion of Iraq. Iraqis regarded it as worse than the Mongol invasions. You know, the great success story of Petraeus is to establish warlord armies, which will probably tear the country up in the future. You know, there's been massive ethnic cleansing, and that's been accelerated by the Petraeus strategy of building essentially walled communities. Well, what does the public think about all these things? Well, we know about Iraq. The public wants to get out, but they're irrelevant. What about Iran? The next major crisis looming, which will make Iraq look like a tea party if they go through with it. There are opinions about this. There's the opinion of American elites, which you can read, say, in the New York Times, or Washington Post or liberal journals and so on. They'll tell you that Iran is defying the world by enriching uranium. Well, exactly who is the world? Okay, well, we can find out. There is an organization called G77, 130 countries, includes the vast majority of the people of the world. They vigorously support Iran's right to all the rights guaranteed by the Non-Proliferation Treaty, including enriching uranium for nuclear power. So they're not part of the world. Okay. Now, what about the American population? An overwhelming majority of the American population agrees with G77, namely that Iran should have the right to produce nuclear energy, but not nuclear weapons. So the American population is not part of the world. So non-aligned countries are not part of the world. You know, American population is not part of the world. Obviously, Iranians are not part of the world. So who's left? Well, the world consists of people who follow Washington's orders. You can't say it includes the United States because the overwhelming majority of Americans are not part of the world. They oppose this, just as on many other issues. And that goes on without comment. You know, correctly if we're cheerleaders for the home team, and that's the framework for discussion. Is there a solution to the crisis with Iran, which is extremely serious? If the U.S. goes through with its plans, like I said, it might make Iraq look like a tea party. Well, there are solutions, potential solutions. One of them is what I just said, that Iran should have the rights of any signer of the Non-Proliferation Treaty. Israel, Pakistan, and India also ought to have those rights if they sign the treaty. Since they haven't done it, they don't have those rights. But, of course, they're doing it because we say it's okay. But that's the opinion of the large majority of Americans. And this same large majority, this runs around 75%, says that a nuclear weapons-free zone should be established in the region, including Iran, Israel, American forces deployed there, and so on. Well, that would end the crisis. Is that possible? Well, it's supported by the large majority of Americans, but as I mentioned, they're not part of the world. It's Iran's official policy, but they're not part of the world. The U.S. and Britain are formally committed to it, in fact, more so than any other powers, for a very simple reason, which we would read about if we had a free press. When the United States and Britain went to war with Iraq and tried to find a thin legal cover for it, they appealed to UN Security Council Resolution 687, 1991, which ordered Iraq to get rid of its weapons of mass destruction. And as you remember, Britain and the United States claimed they hadn't lived up to it. Well, you know, you're all literate. You can read Resolution 687. It commits the United States and Britain to work to establish a nuclear-free weapons zone in the Middle East. Okay, so if you can appeal to it as a justification for aggression, you're compelled to follow its provisions. But to point that out would be really to break the rules. And you can, again, do a Google search and see if you can find anyone even near the mainstream who's ever bothered to point this out. Another way to move towards a solution would be to end the threats against Iran. The threats, if anyone cares, are a violation of the UN Charter, but for outlaw states, that's irrelevant. Again, the large majority of the American population thinks we should end the threats and move to normal diplomatic relations with Iran. Well, if these steps were taken, the crisis would essentially be over. So we can ask, who's defying the world if the world includes its people, you know, including the American people? And the answer is very simple and straightforward. Those who are defying the world are the ones in power in Washington and in London, and in the editorial offices and the university faculties and so on. They're defying the world, but not Iran, not on these issues. And in fact, it's a serious matter because it could lead to total disaster. And the same is true on other issues. So the other major live issue in the Middle East is Israel-Palestine. Well, what does the world think about this? There is an international consensus supported by about two-thirds of the American population, supported by former non-aligned countries, supported by the Arab world, formally at least, supported by Europe, obviously Latin America. In fact, everyone. Iran supports it. Hamas supports it. It's for a two-state settlement on the international borders, with meaning pre-June 67 borders, with minor modifications. Who opposes that? Well, for the last 30 years, the United States has opposed it. and it continues to oppose it. And Israel, of course, opposes it, though it, if the U.S. would support it, Israel would necessarily go along. So the problem is right in Washington. This begins in 1976 when the U.S. vetoed the first Security Council resolution calling for a settlement in these terms. It was introduced by the Arab states, back to the PLO. Actually, it even goes back earlier to 1971 when President Sadat of Egypt offered Israel a full peace treaty in return for withdrawal from occupied territories. What he cared about was withdrawal from the Sinai, where Israel was kicking out thousands of peasants and settling. Israel, he didn't say anything about the Palestinians. They were not an issue at the time. Israel recognized it as a genuine peace offer and decided to reject it. They made a fateful decision preferring expansion to security. Peace treaty with Israel would have ended security problems. Egypt would have ended security problems. The important question is what would happen in the United States, the godfather. There was a battle, a bureaucratic internal battle in the United States. Kissinger won. And the U.S. followed his policy, which he called stalemate, meaning no negotiations, just force. Okay, that set the stage for the 1973 war and on to a whole list of horrors since. And up till today, the United States and Israel have been leading the rejectionist camp. By now, they are the rejectionist camp, not the U.S. population, but the government. So who's defying the world on this issue? Is there a possible settlement? Sure there is, but it resides here. In fact, on issue after issue, the major problems happen to be right here, which is a very optimistic conclusion because it means that we can do something about it. It's here that we can have an influence, not elsewhere. I'll stop.
1: 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Joe Ritchie is our general manager and editor. I'm David Barsamyan. Thank you for listening. We go out with Sonny Rollins, the tenor saxophonist great performing What Is There to Say?

From the National Press Building in Washington, D.C., this is your Corporate Crime Reporter Morning Minute for Tuesday, June 30, 2026. I'm Russell Mokhyber. When Commerce Secretary Howard Lutnick met with Kazakhstan's president at the St. Regis Hotel last September in New York, President Trump jumped in by phone as the men sealed the deal on a top priority for Washington. During the call, Trump and his team won an agreement from the Kazakh leader to give a little-known American company access to one of the world's largest untapped reserves of tungsten, a metal that the United States desperately needs for the production of missile warheads, fighter jets, computer chips, and other critical goods. Ahead of the deal, the Trump administration approved preliminary applications for as much as $1.6 billion in federal financing for the American company. It was not only Trump and Lutnick who saw an opportunity. Their sons were soon doing business with partners in a deal that their fathers were negotiating. That's according to a report in the New York Times. For the Corporate Crime Reporter, I'm Russell Mokhyber.

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0: TUC Radio, Time of Useful Consciousness. Diversity and Orthodoxy in the News Media. In August of 2008, the noted author and activist Michael Parenti was asked to give the keynote speech for the Modern Media Censorship Lectures by Project Censored. Each year, they give awards for the most censored news stories. Parenti has written and lectured on the mainstream media for decades. His key book on the topic is Inventing Reality. In the speech, Parenti begins with a most obvious reason why the spectrum of opinion in the mainstream media is so narrow. Ownership. Michael Parenti.
1: Who owns the big media? You must all know. I won't dwell too long on that. There are six giant conglomerates that own all the major television outlets, radio stations, magazine, and book publishing. And we know the names of the press lords, Hearst, Luce, Murdoch, Sulzberger, Annenberg, and the like, all of them of markedly conservative persuasion. And they leave their ideological imprint on both news and editorial content. Rupert Murdoch described himself once in an interview, not as a conservative, he said, but a radical conservative. He was once also asked in an interview, "You're considered to be politically conservative. To what extent do you influence the editorial posture of your newspapers?" And he responded with refreshing candor. He said, "Considerably." And usually they say, "Oh, no, I respect the journalistic integrity and independence of the editors."

Citibank, and one could go on and on. The rate of merger in the media is more intensive than it is in most other areas of the American business community. The profits, despite the fact that they're always crying with a loaf of bread under their arm, as my Italian grandpa used to call it, crying with a loaf of bread under their arm, pretending poverty, in other words, their rate of profit is higher than in manufacturing. Inputs. One of the interest groups that are often advertised when they give any input into the political process is labor. One of the favorite labeling is big labor, capital B, capital L. Big labor gave $25 million to political campaigns in 1996. That happens to be true. But do you know what they don't tell you? Business corporations spent more than $25 million in initiative campaigns in the state of Florida and the state of California, just for some initiatives to get on the ballot, than labor spent all over America. You don't hear that, you see. One of the favorite hallucinations of right-wing critics of the media is that NPR and PBS is a left-wing stronghold. In fact, according to a number of studies, more than 70% of PBS's primetime shows are funded wholly or in major part by the four major oil companies. In fact, the public broadcasting system, some people call it the petroleum broadcasting system. Their public affairs programs are underwritten by, ready, General Electric, General Motors, Metropolitan Life, PepsiCo, Mobil, Payne Weber, etc., etc. Exxon, of course, and like. One media watchdog group found that corporate representatives constitute 44% of the sources about the economy. Public interest activists account for only 3%. Labor representatives are virtually shut out. The guests on NPR and PBS generally are as ideologically conservative, imbalanced, or moderately palely liberal as anything found on commercial networks. So despite the great multiplicity of media outlets, we don't have a diverse and widely varying range and scope of opinion. It is an orthodoxy, for the most part, an orthodoxy with some political diversity around the fringes. The mainstream media do not only mold and control opinion as such, but they also control opinion visibility, what people are going to see and then what they're going to focus and start thinking about and bring their minds to. And if an opinion can't achieve visibility, it's in effect suppressed. It's of no account. It's divested of legitimacy. It's not ever likely to win a mass audience if it can't reach a mass audience. An audience, by the way, that might really benefit and might find it very interesting, these different alternative and heterodox opinions. Now, when you talk to journalists, when I wrote my book, Inventing Reality, 2 years before Manufacturing Consent was published, by the way, when I wrote that book, I thought this was going to be grand. You know, journalists were going to take this book and say, wow, this really opened my eyes. This is great. And I would get on a lot of panels with journalists, and they would be uncompromisingly angry and annoyed and say, how dare you say that? 25 years I've been working on this newspaper, I always say what I like. And then I would respond, you can say what you like because your boss likes what you say. But if you go beyond a certain thing, you see, you don't feel there's a leash around your neck if you're sitting right by the peg that the leash is on. It's only when you start straying a little bit, then you feel the tug, you know. That's when the old man comes in and says, you know, you're getting a little too close to the story. You know, you've been giving too much time to this. You know, this is going to cause a lot of stink with some of our advertisers and this and that. And I think you're overdoing, you're getting emotionally involved. What do you mean emotionally? I just found this out there. No, I think, let's drop it. Let's just drop it now. So you're not censored. It's Project Censored. We should have a section called Quiet Censored.
It's just around the water cooler.

0: You know, don't become a cause guy. You're losing your objectivity. Objectivity means you don't talk about things that are a little too tricky, you see, a little too heated or too hot. So to keep your objectivity, you dilute your reality that you're seeing. You don't get into subjects that really can kick up a lot of steam. A lot of stuff then just splashes onto you, you see. No communication can hope to report everything. That's true. The press must be selective. But the question is, what principle of selectivity is involved? Media bias usually doesn't occur in random fashion, but rather it moves in more or less consistent directions, favoring management over labor. I gave you some studies on that one. Corporations over corporate critics, affluent whites over low-income minorities, officialdom over protesters, privatization and free market reforms over public sector development, U.S. dominance of much of the world over revolutionary or populist social change, and conservative commentators and columnists are favored over progressive or radical ones. The most common form of media manipulation is suppression by omission. Some people claim that the press is sensationalistic, intrusive. More common than the sensationalistic hype is the artful avoidance. Truly sensational stories, truly sensational, not sensationalistic about Britney and Paris and all that stuff, but truly sensational stories tend to be downplayed or completely avoided, even ones of major import. Let's say the massacre of upwards of 1 million human beings in Indonesia back in 1968, was that? 65, thank you. That wasn't even carried in the press. CIA directed and such, right? They destroyed Sukarno's government, all the parties that supported him. The libraries and clinics that the Communist Party had put up in Indonesia were destroyed along with the communists and other, all sorts of other people. That's a remarkably sensational story. It wasn't reported. We hear about political repression perpetrated by officially designated rogue nations, but information about the massacres and death squads perpetrated by U.S.-sponsored surrogate forces in countries all over Central America, South America, Africa, Asia, and such, you hear not a word, hardly a word. Much of this activity, by the way, was the object of extended congressional investigation by Senator Church's committee into what the CIA was doing, Congressman Pike's committee in the 1970s, Senator Kerry's committee in the late 80s about the cocaine shipments and what was happening in Central America and the slaughter and the murders and the crimes. The media gave them hardly any attention, except the controversies around them when Pike was getting kicked out of his chair. I'll give you an example of what was, for me, one of the most remarkable cases of suppression by omission. And that's the Saddam Hussein story. What we've heard since 91, really, is that Saddam Hussein is a cruel and oppressive dictator, and the U.S. was going to overthrow him and bring in democracy. And we were opposed to him because he was a dictator and because he was in bed with Al-Qaeda, which we find that latter part is false. Now, the truth is he was a cruel and oppressive dictator. What they always left out of all these stories, again and again and again, was the history of Saddam Hussein. They didn't go back. They only went from 1990. They didn't go back just, say, to 1958 and what followed after that. They didn't tell you that Saddam Hussein was created by the CIA, that his first gig, his first job, was to assassinate the prime minister of a democratically elected government in Iraq. They didn't tell you that Iraq had had a democratic revolution with a wide range, a coalition of all sorts of people, progressives, communists, constitutionalists, Democrats, all these people. They didn't need to be taught democracy by a U.S. Army coming in 2003. They had a democracy, and that democracy was destroyed. He muffed his first job. He didn't kill the prime minister. He just wounded him, and he got hustled out of the country to Saudi Arabia, some safe house or someplace for a while. Later on, he came back, and he was backed. And that Saddam Hussein, when he took over power, he killed every single progressive and Democrat and leftist and whatever else, including the whole left wing of his own Baathist party. He assassinated them and murdered them. And during those years, when he was at his most bloodthirsty, murderous, torturous, during those years, he was Washington's poster boy. They couldn't do enough for him. They gave him money. They gave him guns. They gave him some bacterial weapons to use against Iran, didn't they? None of that's ever mentioned. I mean, it's just absolutely amnesia. There's an ideological amnesia there. And every reference to Saddam Hussein, all it was that the U.S. was standing up to this bad guy. Never any reference to the reality that the U.S. had created this bad guy. Face value transmissions and unexamined assumptions. Now, that's a big one. Take, for instance, the discussion that has been going on about Social Security. About 30 years, we've been hearing that Social Security is going to run out any year. 30 years ago, George Bush Jr., when he was running for Congress, said that Social Security is going to be absolutely bankrupt by 2003. Now, 30 years ago, 2003 seemed a long way off, you know. Well, Social Security continues to produce billions of dollars of surplus every year. It has produced a $1.2 trillion surplus. Where did that money go, by the way? Bush Jr. doesn't say a word about where that money is. That money is taken and it's put in the regular budget and it's spent on missiles and FBI agents and everything like that. That's how Social Security is treated. A minor hike in the program's, by the way, tax ceiling, which would affect just upper income earners, would take care of any increased demand when the baby boomers start to retire. And that point gets relatively little play. Social Security has been the most successful anti-poverty program we've had. It's beautifully administered. That's never pointed out. Its administrative costs are only 1%. They did a poll of Americans and they said, how much do you think it costs to administer the Social Security program? What percentage? And they said 20%, 30% must go to administration. 1%. And they never miss a check. It's much more efficient and much less expensive than all the private insurance companies. You don't hear about any of that stuff. Let me tell you about this one. Denying causality. That's a method of media manipulation. Also known as stuff just happens. You don't ask why, you see. Many things are reported, but very few are explained. Little is said about how the social order is organized and for what purposes. Instead, we're left to see the world as the mainstream pundits do, as a scatter of events, personalities, propelled by happenstance, passing expediencies, confused intentions, bungled operations, private individual ambitions, and the like. Rarely is it a world influenced by powerful class interests. Recessions, for instance, apparently just happen like some natural phenomenon. Our economy is in a slump, having little to do with monetary policy and the contradictions between increased productivity and decreased buying power, having little to do with profiteering, cornering markets, and the like. Globalization is one of those things that the press presents as an inevitable and natural thing. In fact, globalization is a carefully premeditated policy pursued by transnational corporate interests throughout the world to gain an unchallengeable grip on markets and resources. Globalization really elevates the right of property above all other rights, environmental regulation, labor rights, whatever else. Those are all seen as interference with trade, loss of market opportunity, whatever else, and they can all be wiped out. And so it actually has primacy over democratic sovereignty. The people can vote for regulation to ban a certain, say, chemical additive in a product, and some other country can say this is interference of trade, and the lost market opportunity, this cuts into my profits and you can't do it. World Trade Organization says they're right, can't do it. So what they've done is taken a group of people who are elected by nobody, accountable to nobody, with no conflict of interest restrictions put on them, and they are passing these globalization free trade treaty decisions that override national governments. Now, it's not that I'm so unhappy to see a national government, I'm not a nationalist, get overridden. It's that that government was responding to democratic voices, and these guys are making decisions that had nothing to do with that democratic public that had made the original decision. Social problems in the media are rarely associated with the political economic forces that create them. We're taught by example almost never to ask why things happen. Let's take this. Supposing we report that there are harsh labor conditions in so many countries. Very few reports are given. But supposing we make that report. But then supposing we do something else. Supposing we cross the line and we say, and those harsh labor conditions are due to military oppression and the military control. They have the interest that impose those conditions have the backing of the military in these various countries. Now that's an extraordinary thing. Now you're actually making a criticism about the military and you're given some explanation as to why such conditions prevail. They've got guns backing them. They've got the ultimate authority of organized violence. Now suppose further we cross another line and we note that these military forces are fully supported and funded by the U.S. national security state. Whoa. Well, they don't say that. No one's rarely going to report that. Now you've really crossed another line. And then suppose we cross that most serious line of all. And instead of just deploring this fact and saying, it's terrible that our own government is backing some of the most reactionary countries in the world, instead of just having that indignant denunciation, we cross another line and we ask why. Why have successive U.S. administrations involved themselves in such pursuits throughout the world? Suppose we conclude that the whole phenomenon is consistent with a dedication to making the world safe for free market transnational corporate capitalism, as measured by the kinds of countries that are helped and the kinds of countries that are attacked. Such an analysis would really go all the way. And almost certainly, such an analysis would receive no circulation, except maybe in a few select radical publications. We just crossed too many lines. We went beyond the parameters of permissible discourse. Because we tried to explain a particular situation, bad labor conditions, in terms of a larger set of social relations, transnational corporate power, our presentation would be rejected out of hand as conspiracy theory or paranoid or cynical or Marxist or some other negative label that puts a foreclosure on argument and evidence and critical thinking. In other words, the media's daily performance under what is called democratic capitalism is not a failure, but a skillfully evasive success. We often hear that the press got it wrong or dropped the ball on this story or that. In fact, the media do their job quite well. Media people have a trained incapacity for the whole truth. That's Thorsten Veblen's term. Trained incapacity. It's not that these people are so stupid, but they're just trained in a certain way. And you could even say that about some doctors and professors and military strategists and such. They've been trained a certain way. The whole military commands in all the armies of World War I, right? They're trained. Just send the troops out like this to get hosed down by machine guns. Kill, kill, kill. Their whole idea of attack was a mass frontal assault. It just never occurred to them that there's a different way to do it, you know. Segments covering other segments, one running to a post, going down, another one coming up, and the like. So the only way you can explain it is not that they're stupid. Well, yeah, they're stupid, I guess, but they also have a training capacity. Their perceptions have been so channelized that they can't get out of that. Well, let me end by just recalling Upton Sinclair's remark. It's difficult to get a man to understand something when his salary depends upon his not understanding it. Journalists and editors who want to keep their careers afloat learn the fine art of evasion and suppression and censorship. We should not accuse them of doing a poor or sloppy job of reporting. If anything, with much finesse, they skirt around the most important points of a story, saying a lot about very little, serving up heaps of junk news, so many empty calories, so few nutrients. Thus do they avoid offending those who wield political economic power while giving an appearance of judicious moderation and balance. So what we have to do is become aware of the deliberate and intentional elements of our oppression. We are less likely to dismiss our leaders as stupid and misguided failures when we see how they serve their own interests so well. They're succeeding quite well in shaping and monopolizing the dominant ideology and the universe of discourse. We need to learn to deal not only with issues, but with ideology. We need to do more than help the poor. We need to ask why there are so many poor and what are the social forces that create poverty. We need not only to condemn the war, we need to ask why that war is being pursued. Cui bono? What interests benefit from it? Then we move from a liberal complaint about how bad things are to a radical analysis of why they are the way they are and how they can be changed. And by not listening to the Democratic Convention this evening and coming to hear me instead, you've taken a small step in that direction. Thank you.
1: That was the noted scholar Michael Parenti. He gave the keynote speech for Project Censored at Sonoma State University, California, in August of 2008. The full speech was 20 minutes longer. You can get it by going to TUC Radio's website, www.TUCRadio.org, or by calling 707-463-2654. And I will repeat that information in a moment. Michael Parenti received his PhD in political science from Yale in 1962 and has taught at colleges in the U.S. and abroad. The focus of his lectures is American democracy, U.S. foreign policy, and the media. 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
1: Making contact. This week on Making Contact. Since first contact, untold numbers of Indigenous sacred sites have been desecrated and destroyed. In this episode, we're taking a deep dive into Indigenous resistance against extractivism and the forces behind climate change. We'll look at an underreported story right here in our home state of California, the story of the Amamutsu Ohlone's fight to save their most sacred site, a place called Uristock. Making Contact contributors Robert Raymond and Della Duncan explore the horrific injustices wrought upon California Indians since the time of the Spanish missions up to the present, and focus on how the Amamutsun are working to regenerate their culture, language, and land.

0: story. My name is Canyon Coyote Woman Sarah's Roots. So welcome to Mootsin Ohlone territory. Thank you for being in community with us.
1: It's October 10th, Indigenous Peoples Day, and we're gathered in a park plaza for a rain dance ceremony at Mission San Juan Bautista. The ceremony is being hosted by the Indian Canyon Mootsin and the Amamootsin tribal bands of the Costanoan Ohlone, the native people of what's also known as California's Bay Area. This gathering is intended as a collective prayer for rain, something that California doesn't see too much of these days, being in the midst of an unprecedented multi-year drought. But the ceremony is also meant to bring together community in defense of an ongoing battle that the Mootsin peoples have been a part of, a battle to save their people's most sacred site, a place called Yuristak.

0: Today's walk was historic. When have the people of this area ever stood and walked with the indigenous people of this area who've been here for this long? I know we had a number of years back.
1: It's 2 years earlier, and we're at Uristock, or Sergeant Ranch, as it's known to the colonial majority, just a few miles south of Gilroy in Santa Clara County. The Amamutsin are holding another ceremony here, one which marks the end of a five-mile march, a kind of pilgrimage which began earlier in the day at Mission San Juan Bautista. For thousands of years, long before European settlers ever arrived in California, the Amamutsin held sacred gatherings on this site, a place which is now under threat of being destroyed and turned into a 320-acre open-pit mine, where sand and gravel will be extracted and turned into concrete, used to fuel the never-ending developments of strip malls and suburban sprawl that now defines this region's landscape. This is why hundreds of people are gathered here, at the foot of the lowland slopes and iconic golden hills that roll through this part of California, to take a stand.
0: What you witnessed is many of our members coming together with the public.
2: My name's Valentin Lopez, and I'm the chairman of the Amamutsin Tribal Band. Our tribe is comprised of the descendants of the indigenous peoples that were taken to Mission San Juan Bautista and Santa Cruz. Sergeant Ranch was known in our times as Uristock, and Uristock translates to the place of the big head. And our big head dances were our most important and most sacred dances of our tribe. And so this right here is actually a sacred site. And the developers just plan on tearing down that site and just monetizing our most sacred site. We are fighting to stop that. Our tribe has been here for 10, 12, 15,000 years. And if you think of that in terms of generations, that's 800, 900, perhaps 1,000 generations or more that our people have been here. And we've been holding ceremony on these lands here for a very long time. Because this is a sacred site, we had four villages in this vicinity. And those four villages, their job was to ensure that those mountains maintain their sacredness and keep the lands prepared for sacred ceremony.
1: For the past 150 years or so, Uristock has changed hands several times. During California's Mexican period, the land was granted to two German brothers by the governor of Alta California, Jose Castro. Later, it was purchased by a man named J.P. Sargent, who turned it into a 1,200-head cattle ranch. The land remained in the Sargent family until more recently, when a series of unsuccessful development projects, from casinos to golf courses, landed the property in bankruptcy court. It was then that the current owner, the Debt Acquisition Company of America, an investor group that specializes in purchasing and profiting off of foreclosed properties, bought the land at auction. It wasn't long after that they announced their plans to extract gravel and sand from the mountains on the property, essentially turning them into giant pits in the ground. Approval of the Sargent Quarry project is contingent on a number of factors that are still pending. There's currently an ethnographic study taking place, along with an environmental impact report being compiled by the County of Santa Clara's Department of Planning and Development, which has been delayed now for months. Its contents will have a significant impact on whether or not the quarry project goes through. But for now, the Amamutsin will have to wait for this sluggish and bureaucratic timeline to unfold, a mundane and technocratic process that holds the fate of one of their most sacred sites in limbo.
3: Uristock is just a part of what has happened to our people.
1: Eleanor Castro is an Amamutsin elder.
3: They want to destroy our land, but the more I see it, they want to destroy everything for money. Everything's about money.
1: the quarry would also have obvious ecological impacts. According to Project Eurostock's website, the Sargent Quarry project would eliminate approximately 248 acres of grassland habitat for the California tiger salamander and the California red-legged frog, both federally listed threatened species, while also degrading their breeding habitat in the ponds adjacent to the quarry operations. The loss of grasslands would also impact the American badger and birds of prey that forage in the area, such as the golden eagle, the northern harrier, the prairie falcon, and the burrowing owl.

bad that people want to destroy everything and for money, for not realizing that everything is sacred. The plants, the animals, the people, the insects are all part of each other and are related to each other.

0: If the quarry project goes through, it would be just one in a long line of many injustices wrought upon the California Indians by the colonial majority.
1: The destruction and domination of California Indians never ended. It just evolved, and it evolved today to what we see. And a lot of that is the destruction of our cultural and sacred sites. Mount Umanum is a perfect example for that. Mount Umanum is a place of our creation. And our creation story tells us that it was there that Creator made all life forms that we see today, the four-legged, the birds, the fish, the plants, etc. It's a sacred place to us, and it's a place where our people would go to pray. Whenever we pray, we go to mountaintops so that we're closer to Creator, but our most serious and most important prayers always happened at Mount Umanum because that's when we were closest to Creator. Our people did that for thousands and thousands of years.

0: Mount Umanam is one of the tallest peaks in the Santa Cruz mountain range. It's got a large white structure on top of it, which from the valley below looks like a weird white cube. Mount Umanam towers over Silicon Valley, and the box that sits on top of it is actually a radar tower that was part of the Almaden Air Force Station that operated there from 1958 to 1980. They actually leveled off the top of the mountain which is the center of the Amamutsen's cosmology, to build this military base, which was then abandoned by the military after the Cold War ended and closed to the public because of the hazardous materials like asbestos, black mold, and lead paint, which was used on structures like the radar tower. The summit of Mount Umanam was cordoned off for decades after that. But in the last couple of years, the area was finally cleaned up and turned into a public park. Although there are some plaques there now, which provide information on the Ohlone, the radar tower is still standing, a symbol of colonialism, of militarization, of the genocide of indigenous peoples.
1: Mount Umanam, the place of our creation story, was just desecrated. That radar tower was there for less than 25 years, I believe. Our history there goes back 12, 14, 15,000 years. And yet, the county of Santa Clara recognized Mount Umanam as an important county heritage site for the military. Totally ignored our 12, 14, 15,000 year history there. Completely ignored it. It wasn't important, wasn't valued. 25 years of military presence is more important than 15,000 years of Native American presence. That's what I mean when I said that we've been ignored, forgotten, have no value, and our history means nothing.
0: We reached out to the Umanam Conservancy, the nonprofit behind the push to preserve the radar tower on Mount Umanam, as well as to the Debt Acquisition Company of America, the company behind Sargent Quarry, but they both declined our requests for interviews.
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The bells are ringing here at Mission San Juan Bautista, where we began our episode. The Ama Mutsin have a long history with this place, one that goes back to the late 18th century and which is marked by a brutality that's difficult to imagine. The first 100 years or so of the California Indians' contact with Europeans is known as the Mission Period, which is when the Spanish began their colonization of California. In the process, tens of thousands of California Indians were dispossessed of their land, moved onto the missions, and forcibly stripped of their religions, cultures, and languages. It's estimated that more than 37,000 California Indians died at the missions from starvation, overwork, and epidemics. This dispossession of native land was all sanctioned through the infamous Doctrine of Discovery, an early law put forth by European Christian governments claiming they had a right to possess any non-Christian territory through act of discovery.

whenever the colonizers came, the Spanish and the mission period, the Mexican period, and the early California American period, they had no respect, no regard, no value for Native American culture, spirituality, environments, traditions, customs, ways, etc. It did not matter to them our history or our past. They just came in to take the land, take the resources. And here in California, actually, the governor of California, in the very first State of the Union, said that there will be a war of extermination against the California Indians. That is to be expected. And then one of the very first treasury bonds passed by the state of California was to pay for the extermination of California Indians. And with that money, they paid bounties and they paid military excursions up into the mountains primarily to hunt down the Indians and to kill them.

The violence inflicted on the California Indians during the early California American period was horrific. Men, women, and children were often hacked to death with hatchets. Bounties were paid not just for scalps, but for entire heads. Vagrancy laws were passed during this period, which allowed the services of unemployed Indians to be auctioned off to white settlers. Native children were often kidnapped and sold as apprentices. Not surprisingly, it's estimated that there was an 80% loss of the California Indian population in just 20 years.

0: So I know my history of my people now and all peoples that when the colonizers came here, they found natives here and we were less than human. And this continues today, you know, we're nothing to the government really, but we are human and we're still here after all these years, after the missions closed and they try to destroy us. And our tribe was spread. We had no land left. We have no language left. We have no anything left. So we did the best we could. But yet they continue to try to enslave us.
1: There's been no regard for our spirituality and our culture. The destruction and domination of Native Americans never ended. It just evolved. And it evolved to what we see today, where the destruction of our sacred sites, our cultural sites, our important, sensitive cultural sites are being destroyed. And that's what's happening at Eurostock. Eurostock is being destroyed today, and it's being sponsored by county government. If this happens, it will show that the perpetrators who destroy our territories, who committed genocide, collected bounties, kidnapped and murdered, those times still continue. Those were the perpetrators. Today, the perpetrators are the cities and the counties and the state of California and the federal government who allow the destruction and domination of Native American culture, Native American spirituality, the destruction of our environment. The quest for money and profit and greed drives people to ignore and dehumanize and to look to wipe out and destroy people just so they can continue their profits. That's happened for all tribes. All tribes.
2: Oh, the way you say father is Appa. The way you say godparent is Hiwis. The way you say grandson is Apapa. Mother is Anna. And son is Ines.
1: Where we are today is we are at Cascade Ranch, which is about 25 miles north of Santa Cruz on Highway 1.
3: Cascade Ranch is inhabited by members of the Amamutsin Tribal Band as part of a land stewardship project. When Val and Eleanor gave us a tour of the ranch, something that stood out were post-it notes that we saw peppered all over on objects like doorknobs and the fridge, with words from the Mutsin language written on them. It's a trick they're using to help themselves and other Ama Mutsin members staying at the house to relearn their ancestral language.
4: Like, proficient, would you say you've both gotten at this point, or Val, you're pointing to Val.
1: There's no fluent speaker. We have one person now who may be a fluent speaker, who's close, you know. But we went almost 90 years without a fluent speaker. And when there's no fluent speaker, it's hard to learn. You know, we have the words on paper. But how do you do that? So we worked with linguists from UC Berkeley, University of Arizona, UC Davis, and other universities as well. And we put a dictionary together. It took us 19 and a half years to put a dictionary together. And we have a decent grammar book, a very good grammar book, actually. So we're working on language, and it won't be long before we have fluent speakers brought back to our tribe.
3: The Ama Mutsin land stewards are part of the Ama Mutsin Land Trust. While defending attacks against their sacred cultural and spiritual sites, like Eurostock and Mount Amanum, the Ama Mutsin are also focused on cultural and ecological restoration efforts, taking proactive steps towards building a sense of tribal identity through teaching their history, practicing their culture, and reconnecting with the land. Programs range from cultural relearning efforts such as storytelling and ceremonial practices to conservation and environmental education initiatives, including archaeological and fire research.
1: Well, our Ama Mutsin Land Trust was established in 2012. And the goals of our land trust are to preserve and protect our cultural and spiritual and sensitive sites. It is to do research to help us restore the indigenous knowledge of our ancestors. There's an education component to allow us to teach our tribal members of our traditional knowledge of tending and caring for the plant and the environment. And then the fourth component is to have an actual stewardship core where we have our tribal members out on the lands actually working to help us restore the landscapes back to the conditions they were before first contact.
3: There are many ways that returning land stewardship to indigenous communities is helping to restore ecosystems. For example, the Amamutsin Land Trust is researching and restoring traditional native burning methods, which could help the state reduce the risk of extreme wildfires. For thousands of years, the Amamutsin have been lighting prescribed, methodical fires across the Central California coast. These practices were banned by the Spanish colonizers starting in the mission period, and since then, California's wildfires have been intensifying. 2020's CZU Lightning Complex fire, for example, was one of the most destructive fires in state history, as well as the largest fire in recorded history for the Santa Cruz Mountains. It almost burned down Cascade Ranch. Native stewards are currently working on regularly engaging in prescribed burns, a practice which has multiple benefits, from promoting native wildflower biodiversity to mitigating the impacts of climate change.
1: Now, whenever people talk about climate change, they always talk about loss of biodiversity. And we are actively working here to restore biodiversity. So our land trust is recognized as kind of changing the way that these lands are stewarded. Before, stewardship meant, you know, put a fence around it and call it stewardship, you know, but our people, they've actively managed and take care of the lands, the plants, the animals, and they develop a lot of techniques and strategies, including the prayers and the ceremonies and the understanding that it's an important, intimate, loving relationship with all living things that we had, and we need to get back to that if we're going to save Mother Earth. With climate change coming, I asked people to try and understand that the way our people took care of Mother Earth for all those thousands of years and hundreds of generations, that is what we need to return to develop a sustainable, healthy environment. If we're going to survive the issues related to climate change, that effort and those actions must be indigenous-led. It's our native plants, as our traditions of tending, as understanding the sacredness of the lands, the importance of relationships with all living things, and recognizing that the water and the air and the plants, etc., are all living things. We need to take care of them. It is indigenous ways and indigenous understanding of Mother Earth that will allow us to deal with climate change. Also, we ask people to study true history and to understand what has happened in the past and demand that true history be taught.

The Amamudsen's fight against the Sargent Quarry project continues. History is still being written. And tribal members are not alone. Friends of Uristock Santa Cruz County and South Bay Indigenous Solidarity are two groups of Indigenous folks and allies that meet monthly to carry on the momentum of the struggle. The next significant event in the quarry's approval process is the publication of the draft environmental impact report and public comment period. Tribal members are planning actions to coincide with the report's release this spring and are urging members of the public to speak out. There's not a lot of general knowledge around this fight in California, so one of the biggest aims of the Amamudsen is to continue to raise awareness. You can follow the latest developments at projecturistock.org, along with a list of resources and other ways to get involved.

0: The Yamamutsun struggle is part of a much larger struggle of indigenous peoples, spanning across not just North America, but the entire globe. If you want to take a deeper dive into indigenous resistance and regeneration, go to our website at radioproject.org for information on how to listen to the full version of Della Duncan and Robert Raymond's exploration of the struggles of the Wet'suwet'en peoples in Canada, the Inuit in the Arctic, and the Sami people in northern Sweden. This episode was supported by the Satterberg Foundation. The Making Contact team is Jessica Partnow, Anita Johnson, Salima Hamarani, Sabine Blazin, and I'm Monica Lopez. 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

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It is 9 o'clock. Coming up next, this week's edition of Hacks and Wonks.

0: This is Hacks and Wonks, where we talk politics and policy in Washington State and cover what's happening, why it's happening, and what you can do about it. The Washington State House of Representatives is one of two chambers in the Washington State Legislature alongside the Senate. Washington's House members serve two-year terms and are responsible for drafting and passing state legislation, setting the state budget, and conducting oversight of the executive branch. House members are elected by legislative district, with each district represented by two House members and one senator. The 37th Legislative District covers Southeast Seattle neighborhoods, including the Central District, Rainier Valley, and the Chinatown International District, Columbia City, Beacon Hill, and Skyway. It's one of the most racially and culturally diverse legislative districts in Washington State, with deep roots in civil rights organizing that has shaped statewide policy for decades. Well, today I am very pleased to be welcoming Representative from the 37th Legislative District, Sharon Tomiko Santos. Thank you so much for joining us.
1: Well, good morning, Crystal, and thank you so much for having me. And thank you, too, for serving as our MC during the 37th District Town Hall meeting earlier this year. That was a lot of fun.
0: That was a lot of fun. You know, I find myself moderating forums and town halls here and there, and mostly it's just cool to see how many people from the community show up there. So thanks for being available to people. Well, we are going to get started with this whole interview. And as you probably know, we start with a lightning round of a series of yes or no or very short answer questions that give people the chance to get to know who you are and where you stand on a wide variety of issues before we get to the long form regular questions. So we will get started with this lightning round, starting with, do you own or rent your residence?
1: Own.
0: Are you a landlord?
1: No.
0: Have you ever been a member of a union?
1: No.
0: Have you ever walked on a picket line?
1: Yes.
0: Have you ever crossed a picket line?
1: No.
0: Is your campaign staff unionized?
1: I don't have staff.
0: If you did get staff and they wanted to unionize, would you voluntarily recognize their efforts?
1: Yes.
0: What political party do you identify with?
1: Democratic.
0: Have you used the library system in the past month?
1: No.
0: Have you or someone in your household ever relied on public assistance?
1: Yes.
0: Have you ever been stopped or questioned by police?

0: Do you have a favorite sports team that you actively follow?
1: Oh, yeah.
0: Which one?
1: The Seattle Mariners.
0: Do you believe the state should reduce its overall number of employees to cut costs?
1: No.
0: Do you believe that state government relies too much on contractors?
1: No, I don't think so.
0: Are you open to privatizing some state services if it proves more efficient?
1: No.
0: Do you support the state issuing more bonds to fund large capital projects?
1: I think that's a question that requires some context. Can I ask a question? Do you mean like now?
0: Well, actually, in the lightning round, let's just say that's a not a yes or no question. And if you want to address that later, you can,
1: okay.
0: But we'll keep these short.
1: Yeah.
0: Some of these answers may not be able to be answered with a yes or no. That's
1: yes,
0: to be that's expected sometimes. So that's fine. And so you can just say you'll pass and we'll move on.
1: Okay. We'll pass.
0: Would you vote in support of requiring ICE agents to get court approval before entering schools and healthcare facilities?
1: Yes.
0: Do you support a statewide mandate requiring all employers, public and private, to bargain with labor before implementing AI that could displace human workers?
1: Public and private. Yes.
0: Did you vote in support of House Bill 2515 that protected ratepayers from the massive energy demands of AI data centers, which passed the House but failed to advance in the Senate this year?
1: Yes, I think so, yes.
0: Do you support the Well Washington Fund introduced by Representative Sean Scott?
1: Yes.
0: Do you support banning surveillance pricing by corporations doing business in Washington State? Do you accept corporate PAC donations?
1: Yes.
0: In response to growing fears of political violence, do you support the use of campaign funds for personal security?
1: Yes.
0: Should corporations be prevented from buying more than 25 homes in the state?
1: Yes.
0: What's your favorite park in the 37th District?
1: Oh, Seward Park.
0: What's your favorite restaurant in the district?
1: Ooh. Oh. You just want me to get in trouble. That one's too hard to answer, yes, with a simple answer. Because it depends on what I'm in the mood for.
0: Okay. What was the last live performance you saw in the district?
1: Oh. Doggone it. What's the name of the group? It was the Royal Room. It's a bunch of kids from the Rainier Valley, actually, who they're all grown up. They're OGs now. But, doggone it. I can't remember, but they play a lot out of Yakima, and they play a lot here. They play a lot of, you know, old soul and R&B. I'm sorry, I can't remember their name. I mean, I remember the individual names. I don't remember the group name.
0: That's fine. What's the last song you listened to?
1: Oh. You know, I was kind of listening to the radio on the way over here. I can't remember. I mean, I was actually thinking about this interview. Whatever was playing on, KPLU.
0: What's your favorite song?
1: Oh, that one's easy. What a Wonderful World, as my husband used to sing it.
0: What's your favorite album?
1: We'll go with my first one. That's The Way of the World.
0: Who's your favorite local artist?
1: Any kind of artist?
0: Uh-huh.
1: I will say

0: There is.
1: What's the most recent book you read?
0: It was Years of the Woman. Paraphrasing the subtitle was the memoirs of the House Majority Leader Lynn Kessler.
1: Okay. What's your top book recommendation for listeners?
0: Desert Solitaire by Edward Abbey.
1: What's your favorite cafe or coffee house in the district?
0: Okay, you're getting me in trouble again. I'll say the Panama Hotel.
1: Have you ever served on a jury?
0: Oh, yeah.
1: Have you ever been arrested?
0: Yes.
1: Have you taken transit in the past month?
0: Yes.
1: In the past week?
0: No.
1: Have you ridden a bike in the past month?
0: Oh, no.
1: Do you prefer cats or dogs?
0: Cats.
1: What's your favorite season?
0: The fall.
1: Have you attended a public protest?
0: Yes.
1: Do you believe a larger, visible law enforcement presence is the most effective way to reduce crime?
0: No.
1: Do you believe the size of the state patrol is too small, too large, or just right?
0: I think I'm going to pass because I think I have some additional questions about that one.
1: Okay. Do you support implementation and expansion of non-officer crisis response teams?
0: Yes.
1: Do you support the use of automated license plate readers in Seattle?
0: No.
1: Should facial recognition in law enforcement be banned?
0: Yes.
1: Will you vote to significantly increase funding for public defender services?
0: Yes.
1: Should the state prioritize investment in restorative justice programs over traditional incarceration for nonviolent offenders?
0: Yes.
1: Should the state fund and provide gender-affirming care?
0: Yes.
1: Should the state explicitly codify protections for gender identity in public accommodations, including athletic facilities and sports programs?
0: Yes.
1: Do you plan to increase funding for investigations of labor violations like wage theft and illegal union busting?
0: Yes.
1: Do large corporations pay their fair share of taxes?
0: No.
1: Do small businesses pay their fair share of taxes?
0: Oh, yes. More so.
1: Do you support stricter rent stabilization measures in the state?
0: No.
1: Do you support expanding the right to counsel legislation for tenants facing eviction?
0: Yes.
1: Do you support using state funds to purchase vacant hotels for immediate homeless shelter?
0: Yes.
1: What's the most recent TV show that you watched that you love?
0: Sanada Maru.
1: What's your favorite Seattle sports moment?
0: Randy Johnson pitching his first no-hitter in the kingdom.
1: Gotcha. That was a good one.
0: I was with my dad.
1: What's your favorite comfort food?
0: Oh, maybe anything with rice. Curry.
1: Are you an early bird or a night owl?
0: Oh, in between. I'm being retrained. I'm in between.
1: What's a hobby people wouldn't expect you have?
0: Probably cooking and baking.
1: What's your favorite neighborhood in the district?
0: I'll say the one in which I live, Rainier Beach.
1: What's your favorite rainy day activity?
0: Reading.
1: Mine too. What's your favorite Sound Transit station name?
0: I'll say Beacon Hill.
1: Have you voted in every primary and general election in the past 4 years?
0: Yes.
1: Have you made any political endorsements that you regret?
0: I'm sure that there must be somebody, but not anybody that I can think of in recent years.
1: Have you made any political donations that you regret?
0: No.
1: Last year, did you vote for Bruce Harrell or Katie Wilson for Seattle mayor?
0: Bruce Harrell.
1: Did you vote for Sarah Nelson or Dion Foster for city council?
0: Dion.
1: Did you vote for Tammy Morales or Tanya Wu?
0: Oh, Tanya.
1: Did you vote for Eddie Lynn or Adonis Duxworth?
0: That one was hard. Eddie.
1: Did you vote for Erica Evans or Ann Davison for Seattle City Attorney?
0: Erica.
1: Did you vote for the reauthorization of Seattle's Democracy Voucher Program?
0: Yes.
1: Did you vote for Girmay Zahalai or Claudia Balducci for King County Executive?
0: Claudia.
1: Did you vote for Seattle's social housing initiative that passed?
0: Yes.
1: All right. Well, that is the conclusion of our lightning round. Thank you very much.
0: I think I have to go back to a couple. One was the question about state patrol. And that was the serious one. I can't remember what the other one was. It might have been a later one. I guess the probing question. Oh, I know. The other question was about bonds. They were both serious. So may I?
1: Go ahead. Go ahead.
0: Sorry. So on the state patrol, I guess I think the question I had rolling through my mind is, do we just mean officers like the enforcement officers, or do we mean including like APHIS? Because I know they're constantly saying that they do not have enough of the sort of the research arm for like APHIS or the state lab for cleaning up the rape kits, that sort of thing. So that's why I was a little bit not definitive in my response. Because I think that I think there's a distinction. If we're talking about patrol officers, I think probably the answer is yes, there's enough. But probably state patrol across the agency, I don't think so. With bonds, the questions that I had was the question about right this moment, or was that just in general? And my response is it depends on a lot of things. One, I think bonds are a good way to generate revenues. I think it's a good way to get people back into jobs. And there's a cost that is paid back by the operating budget. So it depends on if interest rates are high or low. And right now, they're kind of on the higher end. So that's another reason why I was a little bit unclear or not definitive in my response.
1: Gotcha. All right. Well, we will start off with our first question, which is, why are you running and what will your top priorities be if you're reelected?
0: Oh, well, thank you for that question. And I know you and others have heard me talk about how proud I am to represent the 37th Legislative District, because this is the district in which I was raised. it's the communities of the 37th who instilled my values, who shaped my worldview, and who really give me the sort of the motivational direction in terms of where I want to put my efforts and my energies. But I want to unpack that just a little bit, because I think it deserves it to talk about not only what have I done, but more important, what will continue to motivate me. As many people know, my mom and my grandma were both American-born citizens who were incarcerated during World War II for no reason other than their ethnic identity as Japanese Americans. Again, both my mother and my grandmother were born in the United States. My mother was only 9 when she was put behind bars. After the war, our community, because the entire Japanese community on the West Coast was displaced, removed from their homes, forced to sell all of their worldly possessions on pennies on the dollar. Some of them actually lost them through government action. After the war, our communities came back and rebuilt their neighborhoods. They rebuilt their businesses. They rebuilt community centers where there weren't any that were opening their doors to Japanese Americans. So, for example, the Nisei Veterans Committee built their house that still stands because all of the other veteran organizations refused to allow Japanese American veterans returning from war to join their association. So it's important to me in looking at the world to understand how not only individually traumatic displacement is, but how that sense of displacement carries across generations. And they're formed by people's attitudes, they're formed by economic forces, they're formed by priorities of government. And so, to me, it really emphasizes why I'm focused on, as I look around at the forces impinging on our community today, affordability, affordable housing, safe streets, safe communities, making sure that our students have access to a great education. My interest both in the past and as I move forward is how do we make sure that some of those elders who actually were children returning from the war, but all of our elders who helped build this community, I'm very proud of our very diverse communities, are not displaced because they're unable to continue to afford paying their taxes. That is a huge issue to me. I'm very worried about the safety in our streets where both elders and children, we have the highest proportion of elders and school-aged children in our district. And I think it's a sad day when, as we have, for example, in Chinatown International District, been forced to teach our elders self-defense just so that they can go out and take a walk and breathe fresh air. My commitment is to make sure that we don't displace communities, that we do so by making neighborhoods that are safe, healthy, and active places for people of all ages, people of all races and ethnicities, people of all identities. And that's deeply rooted in the lessons I learned, not just from my own family history, but by many of the elders who helped raise me across our diverse communities.
1: Now, the 2026 session saw the passage of the millionaire's tax, but it arrived alongside a projected budget shortfall. What specific revenue tools or cuts will you make to address remaining budget challenges?
0: That's an excellent question, and it's one that certainly our legislature, but especially our caucus and the other majority caucus, will be grappling with deeply. We knew going forward that the millionaire's tax was not going to bring in revenue funds right away. I will say it was an important piece of policy to get out of the legislature because it's the crack in the door towards moving in the direction of turning our upside down tax code right side up, where we start looking at what people are able to give rather than just sort of the. It reminds me of the difference between equal and equitable. You know, just because, you know, everyone buys, you know, a common, whatever, household item, cleaning item, doesn't mean that it doesn't hurt those who are poorer more, because they're paying the same amount of tax, whereas a higher income family can afford it. I think that in this upcoming session, although I don't know how challenging the conversations will be, we have to go back to the Washington Fund that you referenced in the lightning round, because we knew again last year that that was the measure that would bring funds in much more quickly. So my interest is in finding revenue sources that come in more quickly. I think that when we are talking about individuals who earn over a certain amount or who get paid over a certain amount, I think that there ought to be an employment tax that's related to that, because that's part of what's driving the lack of affordability in our region. It is the presence of all of these high-wage workers. At the same time, and I kind of mentioned this during our town hall meeting as well, is, you know, I've seen these ups and downs in the past, and you can't get there simply by raising revenue. Millionaire's tax is a good example. There's going to be a court case there. There's potentially going to be an initiative, even with the Well Washington Fund. That one, we don't know what the outcome of that might be in the electorate, but we do have to do something that's going to get money in the door right away. So I've also felt that it's very important that we take a look at our existing spending and figure out where are we duplicating funds. So from a taxpayer perspective, the taxpayer dollar is the dollar, and the taxpayer could have and should have an expectation that this dollar is going to go and support, let's say, basic health for poor people. Well, if we give that dollar to our public health department, or we give that dollar to a community-based organization, it's $1. So the question becomes, how do we make our dollars work more efficiently? So can we do $1 towards health and say, public health department, you must work collaboratively with our community-based organizations who are also delivering health services, as an example. So looking for duplicative spending, but the other thing is finding out where we can find administrative efficiencies in other ways, and those will take some deep dives, and agencies are generally not inclined to cut their own budgets. So I don't know if that means an across-the-board administrative cut, but that would be another approach. And then the final way, I think, is to hold hold steady on new legislative proposals that will cost money early until we can find a funding source for them.
1: How do you define public safety, and what will you do to make the 37th district more safe?
0: The thought that's running through my mind right now, Crystal, is a quote by a philosopher. And it's something like, peace is not the absence of war. And then he goes on to say, it's a way of thinking. It's a way of behaving. I'm paraphrasing here. It's justice and it's faith. I used to teach Western civilization, so that's why this comes to me. And so to me, the reason I think I'm thinking this is, how do I define public safety is do our elders fear going out at night, or are they confined in their apartments? Are our children able to walk freely, play freely in their own neighborhoods? As I used to do on Beacon Hill, without fear of gun violence erupting. Can families feel confident that they are secure through their generations in their home, but also through their future? I think of so many of the Black families in the Central District who held on and held on and held on. I think of one of my dear friends, Mrs. Hollingsworth. She was a school board member who had her home up there on, what was it, 23rd and, I want to say, Republican. I can't remember what the cross street was. Really trying to hold on to that family homestead, because for our elders, we have to remember they were growing up at a time where Social Security, if it existed, was still very nascent, and they were not really the prime beneficiaries of it. So their retirement plan, as it were, was that house. They bought what was available to them, and it was through no fault of their own that real estate increased. Good for them. That was the plan. That was the retirement plan. But then when they can no longer afford to hold on to that home because of increasing taxes, and they start facing vultures who want to scoop up this real estate for more development, that presents that sense of insecurity. And I know the question was about public safety, but to me, again, safety is not the absence of violence. It is the presence of a sense of confidence in my person, in my place, and my ability to move about, and in my future. And you ask, what will I do? I think that will take multiple kinds of strategies. One is around housing. We have to increase affordable housing. I think we also need to relook at the senior tax exemption for housing. It used to be, we used to put a straight dollar amount when I first went into the legislature. I was the one who proposed, this doesn't make sense, because a straight dollar amount in CELA is nothing in Seattle. And that was, you know, however long it was ago. If nothing else, that truth has expanded. So affordable housing, especially looking at our vulnerable populations who are at great risk of being displaced, and our vulnerable communities at great risk of being displaced. I think the other issue is around food security, access to affordable, healthy food in your neighborhood. So I would envision putting in more efforts towards farmers markets across the state. I think that's actually a win-win for One Washington. We have farmers who are facing all kinds of tariff issues thanks to the administration. Well, we have people who need food and sustenance. So can we figure out a way to be self-sufficient within this state around food security? I think the issue around, which is a perennial issue, how do we get guns and drugs off the streets? And I think that's a complex issue. I hope that there will be a question in your long format around that, so that maybe we can talk about that a little bit more. But suffice it to say, it is a big problem that has been decades in the making since the Reagan Revolution. I think we are now certainly paying the piper now. It means that we have to commit to more public health professionals in that are experts in substance abuse disorder and mental and behavioral health, who are more mobile and who are culturally competent. It means that we have to have housing that allows for that kind of supportive service to take place in a safe and monitored fashion. It also means that we have to do some significant training with our law enforcement professionals, not that they're going to become the social worker in the street, but how do they, if they're the first responder, de-escalate a situation so until they can get their backup, so that instead of their backup being more law enforcement with guns, we can get the mental, behavioral, and substance abuse professionals there to provide the immediate care that an individual might need. Obviously, I can go on, but I think you probably have more questions, so I will stop there.
1: I do. Governor Ferguson has set aside $100 million for police recruitment and training, but many cities are struggling to fill those seats. And cities are seeing crime rates decline even with those seats unfilled. Do you think that that set-aside might have a better use, like behavioral health or public defense? Or do you think the $100 million for police hiring is the best use of funds for making the 37th more safe?
0: I don't think using it for police hiring is the best use of funds. And in fact, I believe that my friend and colleague, Representative Entenmann, worked very hard to ensure that the funds were more flexibly used at the local level to allow for, say, for example, the city of Seattle to be able to hire crisis response teams to work in conjunction with law enforcement. I think anything that touches sort of the justice system writ broad should be fair game for that money.
1: That makes sense. Now, we've seen a lot of threats from the federal government to a number of jurisdictions saying that if they don't align with their priorities, that if they have sanctuary city protections, protections for immigrants, trans people, you know, a number of different things, that they are threatening to remove or withhold funding. How should Washington State respond? And how should you respond as a legislator when our values and our laws that we have passed and that the public supports are being used as an excuse to remove funding? How should you respond in the face of that?
0: Well, first of all, I think we as a state should not capitulate to bullying tactics, many of which I believe are illegal. And so to that end, I would remind both this administration and our public that the president, like the governor, has to comply with the spending determined by the legislative body. And in the federal government, that body is Congress, and obviously in Washington, it's the legislature. And I don't mean just the governor, it's any executive branch officer. So, one, it's illegal, and I'm very proud of our state attorney general, Nick Brown, for his multiple efforts to, and I, let me also say our solicitor general, Noah Purcell, who is a product of the 37th district, including my elementary school and my high school. So, that, they have been laser focused on protecting Washington values. So I think I and my colleagues in the legislature should continue to hold up our values in our spending and our policy decisions and let our state attorney general do his job, which is to call out the illegality of the actions of the Trump administration.
1: So many residents across the state and in the 37th are being squeezed financially from all sides. Housing costs have skyrocketed. Car ownership is expensive. Gas prices have jumped. Childcare now costs more than college on an annual basis. The largest expenses that people have all gone up, and lots of people are just saying, I can't take anymore. They can't afford it. They're choosing between medication and groceries, childcare and rent. What are the most immediate and impactful things you can do to make life more affordable for people in the 37th?
0: I think that there are a couple of things that I want to touch on. We've already touched on housing, but I want to go back there again because housing is a basic human right. Let's start with that. And as we've already discussed, so many members of our community, that home is more than just a place where they reside. It represents their hard work. It is their retirement plan. It is their legacy to their children and to their community. And so it's going to be very important because the other piece we didn't talk about was, or was not in that recitation, is the increase in taxes. That too. So we have to be careful when we talk about increasing the capacity of local governments to tax, because especially if it's councilmanic versus going to the voter, because that is probably the largest thing that is driving our older homeowners out of their homes, is the inability to keep up with taxes as well as rising utility costs. So when we talk about what can we in the legislature do, what can I do? One is, again, continue to double down on housing. We keep putting more and more funds in there. But I think one of the items you mentioned in the rapid, whatever you called it, lightning round, was buying vacant hotels. Well, I think there are a lot of vacant buildings. There are a lot of vacant buildings. So, yes, I think we can buy hotels that are vacant, convert them into housing. And it doesn't just have to be emergency housing. It could be, you know, micro apartments or whatever they call them, pods, I think, for people who are just starting out. I would also point out there are many neighborhoods in the 37th District, like the Chinatown International District, that are ripe for rehabilitation of their buildings. We can develop a housing low-cost loan program so homeowners can, or excuse me, building owners can undertake their own renovations, very costly repairs to bring them up to code, like sprinkler systems, other types of fire detection systems, security systems. Those are all very expensive. But those buildings were initially built as multi-family housing or multi-individual housing to begin with. There's no reason we can't convert them again, but they have to have access. I think the other is to make sure that we are looking at many of the corporate buildings that are beginning to stand vacant and ask, you know, we went through a big building boom about 10 years ago. Is office space really the best, highest use of those buildings? So I think there are many, many opportunities in housing. In childcare, I think that one gets a little more complex. Certainly, we have childcare deserts all across the state. I think, and I said this during COVID, and there was not a pickup on this, but I think it's an important idea. And that is families, working families, need childcare so they can go to work. That means there's a missing piece there. Employers need childcare so that their employees can come to work. It's a productivity issue. So it seems to me that as we look at something like taxing employers who are paying high wages to their employees, we should also be looking at perhaps a way to give credit for those employers who divert some of those dollars into a child care fund to support our Working Connections child care program. There's more on that, but that one is a very important thing that we cannot forget. Child care is related to economic productivity for our businesses.
1: Absolutely. Now, the Climate Commitment Act has some people who disagree with it because they disagree with the need for any kind of climate legislation at all. But it does have some people concerned who support the need to take action to reduce greenhouse gas emissions and mitigate climate impacts because it's not currently on track to hit the 2030 or 2040 benchmarks for reduction. What should be done to get the Climate Commitment Act on track to hit its greenhouse gas reduction targets and to better mitigate the impacts that we're seeing as we're in the middle of a heat wave, as we record this right now, that people are experiencing?
0: Yeah, it's a very complicated issue, obviously, and I don't want to minimize the importance of the question you're asking, but I will also say, except in the broadest policy understanding of Climate Commitment Act policies, this is not an area that I have strong expertise. But what I can say is that of the multiple states that have adopted CCA-like goals, we are not alone. Very few states, if any, are actually on track. I think maybe there's one. But it's not just states. I just came back from Japan, and we had many meetings with some of the major, this was part of a Secretary of State trade delegation, and we were meeting with some major companies like Mitsubishi, Subaru, Kawasaki, who are involved in heavy industries related to aerospace. And we wanted to talk about a partnership between a local Washington company and some of these Japanese companies to develop a more robust alternative aviation fuel and fuel distribution system. So, and what came out in those conversations is Japan was one of the early, we all know about the Kyoto Protocol, right? They came out early with a commitment to greenhouse gas reductions, and they too are not meeting their target. So that's not to excuse us. We need to keep our foot on the pedal, but I also think science is in fact an art. Science is not a perfect predictor. We need to have more, I think, time to figure out, do our strategies need to be adjusted? Do we need to look at a timeline differential? Are there component parts? I mean, I'm learning about new things in the whole carbon reduction environment that, frankly, I'm not going to pretend I understand them all, but it used to just be stop driving your car, you know, stop polluting the air, stop building fires. But now it's a whole bunch of other things. And so I think it's promising, and I think we have to give ourselves some time because that CCA is still relatively new.
1: Now, education funding is a humongous topic. Districts across the state, from Seattle to Cedro Woolley, are in dire financial straits, considering closing schools. Some districts are in danger of being taken over by the state. It is just a really tough, challenging financial environment with major structural deficits. While I think there's broad agreement that the state is not meeting its obligation, its paramount duty, as our Constitution says, to fully fund education. There's been lots of talk about progress that has been made and incremental steps taken. But what needs to happen in order to fully fund education in our state?
0: One of the things that I would say is, in my perspective, the efforts thus far have been akin to moving the deck chairs around. Nobody is talking about the system of education that we have and whether that needs to be changed. That's the problem. We keep talking about how are we going to provide more funding. And I do actually, you know, I think one of the things that is important for me to say is the legislature has continued to increase funding over the years. So, for example, in a over a 10-year period, we have gone from education funding at $18.1 billion to $33.7 billion. That's in 10 years' time. That is not shirking our duty. What is true is that costs have escalated. I would also point out that according to national data sources, because you always have to be careful about the data sources you're using. So I'm citing NCES, which is Department of Education data. When you take a look at state and local funding, Washington is actually 16. So all of this hand-wringing about, oh, we're 48th, that's not true. We're 16 in state and local funding. But what is very, very interesting, I think, is if you then say, what is the state funding, and how do we compare to our peers? We're number 4. We are number four in terms of both of the amount that we at the state contribute per pupil. Where we fall down is in the amount of local funding. So we're number 36 when you talk about what is the local contribution. And the reason that becomes important is directly to your question, Crystal, which is the principles of a sound education financing system are equity, stability, adequacy, accountability, sustainability. We have struggled with equity in education funding since the Barefoot Schoolboy Act was adopted in the 1800s, where the issue of equity is how do we make sure every student across the state gets the same amount of money for their basic education when we know that some districts are property poor and some districts are property rich. So that's why I say we need to relook at what we are funding, not just the dollar amounts. And so I've been leading a group that's off the books, so to speak. It's not a legislative task force that I'm calling the Big Idea Group. And the premise is this. The education delivery system that our children are going through is the same education system that I went through, that you went through, that my mother went through, that my grandmother went through. Today, however, we have an expectation of our children that they're going to land not on the moon, but into the cosmos. But the delivery system and the way we deliver the education program is the equivalent of a 19th century steam locomotive. So to me, the answer to getting to equity and adequacy is recognizing that not every child is the same and different children have different needs. And so therefore, some children are going to cost more. Think your special education student, for example. They need more support services, part of their civil rights. So how do we make sure that they stay on track both academically and get their civil rights supports in that education? And that requires a complete reimagination of our education system.
1: Now, we're just about to move to close our conversation today. But as voters are thinking about your candidacy, who you are, and what distinguishes you from your opponent, since you have a challenger in this race, what do you tell them about why they should choose you over your opponent? And what do you think your endorsements and donations say about you?
0: I think we are in very, very challenging times politically, both federally and in our state. We're in challenging economic times. It seems to me that what you want is an experienced legislator, somebody who has an understanding of what has worked before and what has not worked before. Somebody who is not just engaging locally, but is trying to tackle some of our larger problems that are more federal with colleagues across the country. So I think experience, knowledge, and the relationships are very important. And you asked about my endorsements. I would say that my endorsements speak to my commitment to our human and civil rights, both as citizens of the state, of this country, and of this world. I think they speak to the fact that I said earlier I do accept corporate PAC donations. I don't apologize for that because there was a wise man who told me when I was first elected, he was our state party chair. He was also a former state legislator from the 37th district, that if you cannot take somebody's money and still vote against their interest, then you don't belong in this business. And I'm very proud to say that people I've tangled with often in the legislature have always said that they can count on me to always be a straight shooter, that I will never lead them astray, but I always have an open door and allow them to have their peace. And I take great pride in that, because I think that was what I learned when I worked for Mike Lowry. Everyone said you can love him or you can hate him, but you always knew where he was coming from, and you knew you can trust him to keep his word. And so I think that's what I would say.
1: Well, thank you very much, Representative Sharon Tomiko Santos, for sharing who you are, what you stand for, and what you plan to do if you're reelected. Thank you so much.
0: Thank you so much, Crystal.
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Welcome to Counterspin, your weekly look behind the headlines. I'm Janine Jackson. This week on Counterspin, a former UK Prime Minister famously sniffed, quote, "I think we have gone through a period when too many children and people have been given to understand, I have a problem. It's the government's job to cope with it." Or, "I have a problem. I will go and get a grant to cope with it. I am homeless. The government must house me." And so they are casting their problems on society. And who is society? There is no such thing. There are individual men and women, and there are families, and no government can do anything except through people, and people look to themselves first, close quote. That idea from Margaret Thatcher seems important to keep in mind as we watch corporate news reporters whistle past a directive from the Trump administration's Department of Justice that says that that whole thing about policies encouraging disabled people to be able to live in community with family, with friends, you don't need to do that. You can just lock them up. Why are mainstream news reporters disinterested in this memo from the Office of Legal Counsel that says that no laws, quote, require states to treat mentally disabled patients in the most integrated setting appropriate to their needs, close quote? Well, the memo, as folks like those at Disability Scoop remind us, doesn't alter the current law, but it very much could impact how federal agencies enforce the law. Is that the reason that elite media don't care that it's not actually a law? Or are disabled people, their lives, their possibilities, just off the screen? When states start forcing folks into institutions because they've been told they don't need to provide services, will it be a story then? And what kind of story will that be? We'll talk about this with Mia Ives-Rubley. She's Senior Director of the Disability Justice Initiative at the Center for American Progress. That's coming up today on Counterspin, and we're going to get right to it. Counterspin is brought to you each week by the Media Watch Group FAIR. The Rehabilitation Act of 1973 addressed the rights of people with disabilities in their interactions with the federal government, including entities that receive certain federal contracts. Section 504 of that act prohibits organizations and employers from excluding or denying individuals with disabilities an equal opportunity to receive program benefits and services. The hard-won Americans with Disabilities Act, passed into law in July of 1990, and specifically Title II of the ADA, emphasized disabled people's access to civic life. These laws have been interpreted for decades as meaning that our shared societal goal is to have disabled

0: in a broader engagement is Mia Ives-Rubley. She's Senior Director of the Disability Justice Initiative at the Center for American Progress, and she joins us now by phone. Welcome to Counterspin, Mia Ives-Rubley.
1: Thank you so much. I'm so glad to be here.
0: Well, this is a story about law, but we all know it's not about just what's legal to do or to not do.
1: Mm-hmm.
0: After the Rehabilitation Act, after the ADA, in 1999, we have Olmstead v. LC. This is two women suing the state of Georgia, and the Supreme Court agrees with reference to that existing legal underpinning that states have a legal responsibility to provide services that integrate people into communities, that integration is the goal, it's the best way forward. So now this person who wrote, this deputy assistant attorney general, says, quote, "We recognize this view of Olmstead's import is out of step with the common understanding of that decision with the federal courts," close quote.
1: Uh-huh.
0: So what does this new memo, what does it mean? What could it mean? Why is it important?
1: So this memo doesn't change the current laws or the decision that the Supreme Court made in 1999. What it does is provide specific avenue for states to try to challenge these laws in the Supreme Court decision in hopes of getting it overturned by the Supreme Court. So, you know, people still have basic protections that emphasize their right to live in the community. But it provides this sort of crack in the armor
0: mm-hmm.
1: that will probably be utilized by certain states to try to reduce the amount of money that they're spending on things like home and community-based services and long-term support services.
0: Yeah, I see folks hearing it opens a window.
1: Mm-hmm.
0: It doesn't require anything, but it's offering something that we know that a lot of folks are going to take up.
1: Mm-hmm.
0: I want to say I'm creeped out by the memo saying that Olmstead held only that a state cannot institutionalize such patients, they're talking about people with disabilities, without justification.
1: Mm-hmm.
0: And then adds, what counts as adequate justification remains an open question. That reads like a line from a horror movie to me.
1: Mm-hmm.
0: Frankly, talk about who and what could be affected by this.
1: I think the two communities that I'm extremely concerned about is individuals with significant mental health issues. So individuals who may be diagnosed as bipolar or diagnosed with schizophrenia, individuals who have significant mental health issues and are more likely to be very vulnerable. These are individuals that need significant support to continue living in the community often. And so that's one portion of the population. I think the other portion of the population is individuals with developmental disabilities. So we're looking at people who have been diagnosed as autistic. This could include individuals who have different intellectual disabilities. It includes a wide variety of people, but these are individuals that are already significantly at risk of being institutionalized. The thing that worries me is this comes after a lot of the conversation that Secretary RFK Jr. has had about creating camps and work farms that I'm not being overdramatic in saying these sound similar to the work camps, quote unquote, and concentration camps that happened in Nazi Germany.
0: Right.
1: And the irony is that Nazi Germany got a lot of its eugenic policy ideas from the United States.

0: Which I think a lot of folks don't know. And I do think there's a kind of popular misunderstanding. If you see someone on the street who seems to be in mental health crisis, I think absent a coherent understanding of what could happen, what social supports might mean, there's a feeling of, well, just get them away from me. And I feel like that's what they're playing on, and that's what they're hoping will work in the popular imagination.
1: Yeah, and we've seen support for that across the political spectrum. And so some of these things, unfortunately, are popular amongst the general public. And I think without understanding the well-researched interventions that actually help people rather than incarcerate them, I'm worried about the direction that we are taking, because we had made so much progress towards ensuring disabled people had similar rights that non-disabled people have. You can see it getting reversed is really, really concerning. And to tell you the truth, as a person with a disability, kind of scary to me.
0: Well, I want to bring it into some broader context because, as I stated, this particular memo is not getting much attention, and it's now like almost a week old. So now it's an old story. You know, it's unclear what's going to happen. But you wrote with Casey Doherty an overarching account of the Trump administration's war on disability. So I would ask you to talk about how this newest thing really just fits. It's not an aberration. It fits with an all-out war on disabled people and on the laws that have been created to address and encourage the ability of people with disabilities to live in community. So what else do folks need to know? It's not just this. Trump administration is, it's a coherent attack.
1: Yeah. You can go all the way back to Project 2025, right, where they literally lay out what they plan to do. And they are being quite successful in making progress on that plan. So there is this need, which you look at a lot of the quotes and memos from people like Stephen Miller. There is this push from this administration to get rid of anybody that they do not like or do not want to be in society. And so that means cutting rights and services to some of the most vulnerable populations in the country. And that in particular includes disabled people, particularly disabled people of color. We see that through a number of actions that have been taken, whether it's attacks on DEIA, saying that we shouldn't try to ensure that laws that were created to disenfranchise and discriminate against specific populations don't get addressed in particular. And then we look at things like the OBBA, which strips things like SNAP and strips Medicaid. These are all programs that, in particular, disabled people are disproportionately reliant on. And what I found interesting, because I went to a couple of the hearings around some of these issues in the Senate and the House, was the continual statement by representatives and senators saying that this would not impact disabled people. But it was very clear that it would impact disabled people. It would impact everybody, but disproportionately it would impact disabled people. What I say in my piece around the war on disability is that Medicaid provides so much support for all communities. It is one of the pillars of our current healthcare system and covers a lot of the costs that everybody gets to benefit from, because it's not paying one specific provider. It is paying for a group of services and supports that an individual receives and helps to pay for things like rent of a building or land. It pays for physicians' wages. It pays for equipment. It pays for all of these things. And when you take out one of the pillars or significantly decrease one of the pillars that helps pay for our healthcare system, it collapses the system, right? And so we're looking at decreasing the support that much of the disability community relies on to be able to survive. By doing that, you cause more deaths, more fatalities, and an increase in disability, an increase in the severity of disability.
0: I always wonder about media coverage of disabled people, given that it is a community that anyone could join at any moment.
1: Yeah.
0: And that anyone who has a child could join at any moment. It seems
1: right.
0: Almost like, you know, crossing your fingers, you know, it's not going to happen to me. I'm going to make policy that doesn't involve that. It's weird.
1: Mm-hmm.
0: I'm just going to say it's weird. And then when media do their occasional story about disabled people, very much reads as a very special episode.
1: Mm-hmm.
0: They think that means they cover disability. And what I hear you saying and what we're both saying is disabled people are part of the story when you're reporting on air travel and when you're reporting on housing costs and when you're reporting on college scholarships. Like, it's not a once a year do a deep dive. What do disabled people care about? You know, it seems to me a major failing of news reporting that they can't somehow integrate people with disabilities into every story that they cover.
1: Yeah, I think people don't realize how much disability impacts the United States and the world. And it's been something that we at the Center for American Progress and particularly the Disability Justice Initiative team have been really trying to hammer home on, is that disability impacts every single policy that we create and that every single policy impacts disabled people. And one of the interesting things is that Representative Tom Keene Jr. just recently put out a public apology on why he was absent from work and then discusses his severe depression, which is a disability. And yet at the same time, he voted to cut a significant amount of Medicaid. And so I think there's this disconnect of understanding how disability impacts different policies and how much it impacts every single one of us.
0: Absolutely. And, you know, there is, and you're noting it, a kind of overarching storyline from corporate news media, and it's an unspoken backdrop to any individual story on a number of issues,
1: mm-hmm.
0: that the government is generously offering things and some bad people take advantage and that's starving other worthy people of benefits. And there's a whole
1: mm-hmm.
0: problem with it's not a coherent argument. It's like a zero sum thing that some people are faking a need and probably that's why you're struggling, you know, but this still shapes media narrative around disability,
1: mm-hmm.
0: that it's somehow a grift. Somehow, if you look into it differently, it's
1: yeah.
0: a grift. And I just want to ask you, what, I mean, there is good journalism. I'm not saying there isn't,
1: mm-hmm.
0: but what would be the ingredients of journalism that could shift this narrative?
1: That's a great question. I think that, one, we need more disabled journalists. We have a couple that are currently doing a wonderful job reporting on disability, but they're few and far between. And I think that being able to train up the next generation of journalists to understand how disability impacts so many people is going to be essential. And the thing that I try to emphasize is that the disability community is just going to continue to grow. It's been growing exponentially since the beginning of the pandemic. And part of that is due to infectious diseases causing specific disabilities. Some of it is due to our crumbling healthcare system. And then some of it is due to the aging baby boomers. And us not understanding the intersection of policy and disability is going to be a real problem in the near future. I mean, it's already a problem, but it's going to be even higher of a problem coming up, because the AARP actually did a survey of folks that are coming up towards retirement or are already retired. And their survey asked them where they would like to retire and live out the rest of their lives. A majority of them said they wanted to live in their communities. And with that being said, we have a major crisis on our hands because we don't have enough caregivers to be able to support that effort. And by stating that, oh, states can now ignore precedents, Supreme Court legal precedents, and ignore law, it's going to ensure that states don't actually put money and invest money and infrastructure around an aging population that is going to need the support. So what's going to happen is a lot of folks may be languishing in hospitals. Emergency rooms will continue to get significantly congested, and we're going to see a worsening of our health care overall. And we will see more people either homeless or incarcerated or dead.
0: Which only leads me to say finally that I wish that media would connect issues of incarcerated people, of disabled people, of deporting Haitians who, come on, who's taking care of your grandmother? Healthcare workers were saying the failure of media to connect the dots of the social support networks that exist in this country, to me, seems like a major failing. And I'm not trying to rant at you, but if you have thoughts about that and what media could do, I'd love to hear them.
1: Yeah, part of this is due to those who hold power are very good at separating people and pitting them against each other. And that gets reflected in media coverage as well. I think that a lot of times it's like, I'm going to cover this one issue, but I don't actually give it context. And I think a lot of people don't realize that policies don't live in a vacuum. What I often talk about when I'm talking about policy and the work that I do is I'm literally sitting there with a three-dimensional puzzle that I'm having to try and figure out how different things fit together or don't fit together and how I can get them to actually fit together. And one example of this would be, you know, during the height of the pandemic when they're giving out checks to everyday citizens, what we saw was that Congress didn't realize how that would impact disabled people who were on SSI. And that resulted in a number of people on SSI losing their eligibility status.
0: Right.
1: And so they actually had to go back and write up new policies that basically stated, A, you can ignore this payment, this offset for a couple of years.
0: Do you have any final thoughts about what we should know about this particular, you know, it's a memo, it's not a law, but maybe media are going to cover it. what should they ask as they cover this particular iteration? Any thoughts?
1: Yeah, I think, one, that this isn't new and that this is part of a general plan overall, and that it actually provides us a trajectory of where this administration is thinking on going, and will help advocates and lawyers see how the administration plans to argue around this issue. So I think them releasing this actually provides us some information that we may not have had previously. So while it does open the door to states, it also provides us a roadmap in understanding what they plan to do.
0: We've been speaking with Mia Ives-Rubley. She's Senior Director of the Disability Justice Initiative at the Center for American Progress. They're online at AmericanProgress.org. Thank you, Mia Ives-Rubley, for joining us this week on Counterspin.
1: No, thank you so much. I really appreciate you all covering this.
0: And that's it for Counterspin for this week. Counterspin is produced by the National Media Watch Group FAIR, based in New York. 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The website is also the place to show much-needed support for this show, Counterspin, and for the group FAIR. We are now in our 40th year of operation, and we very much appreciate any support that you can show. The show is engineered by Alex Noyes. I'm Janine Jackson. 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

From the National Press Building in Washington, D.C., this is your Corporate Crime Reporter Morning Minute for Wednesday, July 1, 2026. I'm Russell Mokhiber. Sheila Bair was not only a central figure in the government's response to the 2008 financial crisis, she also warned about the risky mortgage lending practices that precipitated it. Now, the former head of the FDIC is warning that today's crop of financial regulators are forgetting the lessons of that painful saga by weakening banks' capital buffers, which act as fortifications against unpredictable losses and are intended to ward off potential taxpayer bailouts. That's according to a report in Politico. Regulators have to stand strong because the banks, it's in their financial interest to drive those capital levels as low as possible, Bair told Politico. And if they don't stand firm against it, we're going to have another crisis. For the Corporate Crime Reporter, I'm Russell Mokhiber.

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2: I'm Laura. And this is Laura Flanders and Friends. Welcome.
10: Hi, I'm Laura Flanders. On this week's show, two amazing women, artists and activists at the cutting edge of a burgeoning disability arts movement. 3, 2, 1, I!
11: The idea of independence, just like the concept of normality, neither of those things really exist.
12: Is everyone ready?
13: Normal is constructed. There actually is no normal.
10: First up, Alice Shepard, a dancer choreographer whose high-speed wheelchair work flies in the face of any of your preconceptions about disability. And I mean that literally.
13: When I'm asked what happened to you, I will often reverse the question, like, what happened to you?
10: Then the writer, comedian, and self-styled Tourette's hero, Jess Tom.
14: Tourette's superhero.
11: Rather than see myself as the problem, I understood that neurodiversity was my power.
10: Her performance of playwright Samuel Beckett's play Not I celebrates neurodiversity and asks, who is allowed to perform what? And who gets the final say? This is the Laura Flanders Show, the place where the people who say it can't be done take a back seat to the people who are doing it. Welcome. German playwright Bertolt Brecht once famously remarked that the artist's job is not to reflect reality, but to change it. Our next guest is doing just that in stunning ways, blowing open old ideas about bodies and beauty and movement and motion with her visceral performances that feature light, dance, and technology, including wheelchair technology and crutches. Her name is Alice Shepard, formerly a medieval studies professor. She's now a choreographer, dancer, and the founder of Kinetic Light, an artistic collaboration with dancer, technologist Laurel Lawson, and lighting and video artist Michael Magg. Alice, welcome. If you had to sum up, and I'm not going to ask you to do it in a word, but your passion, what is your passion at this moment in your art?
13: I am actually enjoying the physical experience of it. There's a moment of actual togetherness that I seek, that I experience, and I want to share with you. And that kind of wholeness is, it's an incredible high. It's an incredible feeling. And that, finding that, being in that, is what I'm looking for right now.
10: Now, I pushed my father, who is a wheelchair user, down and up many, many ramps. And the issues of inclusion when I was coming up in the 60s and 70s were very grave. Interestingly, he performed on Broadway twice and got a lot of reviews over many, many years, most of which never mentioned he was in a wheelchair, which was, at that time, people's idea of being nice, not mentioning it.
13: Right.
10: We're in a very different period.
13: We aren't. We are all over the map. There are some parts of our culture that are still struggling with what is the polite word to say and how do we mention it? Do we mention it? Do we look the other way? How do we even think about the image? Do you shoot the wheelchair? Do you photograph it? Some parts of the world are still wrestling with this. And other parts of the world are like, well, I'm here, I'm disabled, but it doesn't define me. And it's not who I am. And you can see me as a person. And there are other parts of the world, and this is the part that I'm most interested in, is that this is about the culture, the aesthetics, the politics, the social and political advocacy work. All of this work is embedded in one thing, where if you are not looking at the wheelchair and the wheelchair's movement as much as, in the same way as you're looking at my hands and my arms, you're missing half the work. So partly the world that I'm interested in is not about, do we have inclusion? We don't have full and equitable and just inclusion. But the conversation is branching around that now to think about what does it mean to have different kinds of equitable participation, equitable experience, which is more than the language of inclusion. And that's where I want to go in my art. Mm. It's not enough to be on stage. It's how we're on stage. It's the work we're in on stage. It's the roles that we're cast in. It's how we're represented in newspapers. It's not just the one. It's the how and the why.
2: Are you alone in this? What's the context in which you're operating?
13: I am not, fortunately. I think media and representation tends to pick out one person and will name one person, but I'm not alone. I actually am part of a movement of people coming at this from film, from theater, from policy, from dance. And I'm also part of a legacy that goes back to the civil rights movement and that world that you were mentioning back in through the 60s, all the way forward to where we are now. So I'm here now. But as you go through all the materials, there's a movement of us.
2: So would you say it's fair to compare? There was a black arts movement. Is there now a disability arts movement, aesthetic movement? Is that the right comparison?
13: I hope so. I mean, but here's the thing. I mean, I think labels get added retroactively or retrospectively. So I would say in some ways there's a disability arts and disability culture manifesto coming out of the UK that is much, much earlier than we've seen articulations in American culture. But this is a new moment. And here in New York, this is a new moment. And we're really thinking about disability arts manifesting a lot through dance, but also in other, in visual arts. We're seeing theater, the National Disability Theater. We're seeing all kinds of people that are somehow in their own disciplines beginning to just flower in different ways. So I believe, 10, 15 years from now, somebody will say, this is a renaissance of disability arts. But as we are in it right now, it is a movement.
2: So two questions. One is, we talk a lot on the show about the sort of insidious normal, the normal economy, the normal cruelty, the normal patriarchal relations. What's the damage that you think ideas of the normal have done when it comes to art and our bodies and motion and movement and all the stuff you think about all the time?
13: Wow, the normal. I often say the normative because it gets us away from the notion of normal and helps us realize that normal is constructed and that there actually is no normal, right? So,
2: which is also true for all those other things, but keep going.
13: Right. So how is it that we have this notion of normal?
2: And what does it do to us?
13: And what does it do? And for me, I think it circumscribes what is understood as aesthetic movement, which circumscribes how people do or do and don't get the opportunities to be on stage. And it also circumscribes the recognition of work by disabled artists as art. So for me, I could be in the space of constantly trying to undermine, or I could just set up again and start in this different space and ask the question, not how do I undo the normative, but what is here, what is present, what can we work in and around, and what do we know, and then have that feed backwards.
2: You talk, and a lot of people talk, about a disability perspective.
13: Hmm.
2: What is it? How does it change things, and what things does it change? And can all of us get a disability perspective?
13: Ooh, I wonder.
2: I wonder.
13: Okay. Who? No, I don't think you can. I don't think you can, because I think the disability perspective is something that is both a combination of how you take in the world, how you experience the world, and the research, the lived experience of being in the world, and the research and the knowledge and the interactions with traditions, so that filter through your body and mind out into your daily experiences. So you can structure a world that, from a disability perspective, you can, like for me, you might make the world only five and a bit feet high. You might think about where the placement of architecture and shelves, and you might create the physical space. But partly perspective is also about the way you interact with people in the space. And so I always joke that, like, on the streets, the first thing I see of you, if I'm looking down, is your shoes. Great. I know people by their shoes. But I also see an awful lot of bellies and butts, because that's what I see at that height. And so I think that the perspective is earned and developed over time. And it interacts with what we know and what we've read. From the outside world, you can get an understanding. But from the inside world, yeah, it's from that internal knowledge, that lived experience.
2: You have a long list of things that you didn't want me to talk about.
13: Yes. Let's talk about the things we didn't want to talk about.
2: Let's talk about why.
13: Okay.
2: Why is it
10: not helpful to talk about a whole lot of things that people love to talk about when the word disability crops up.
13: All right. So almost every journalistic experience that you see, and you know, even if it's not the first paragraph in a newspaper article, it's in the second paragraph. You know, it's and it always, and it almost always begin every interview story is the narrative, like what is it, the constant accounting of what happened to you, and sometimes nothing happens. Sometimes, you know, you were born with a disability, but the constant idea is that somehow disability has to be explained. You have to give your diagnosis, and then you have to explain how you arrived at this diagnosis and what the implications of this medicalization of disability is. And it sets disability up as a medical situation, something that is wrong, a deficit, and something that always has to be accounted for in this kind of personal narrated way, and never actually allows for an understanding of a disability as an embodied whole experience that just is. I often, when I'm asked that question about what happened to you, I will often reverse the question, like, what happened to you? or why do you want to know? What will you know?
10: What will you do with that? How will that help you talk about
13: me? Right. How will that help you talk about my work? Well, it doesn't. How will that help you talk about whatever situation we're in right now? If I'm at the post office and you want to know what happened to me.
10: The British.
13: Yeah.
10: You and I share something to do with the British. Are they doing it better? And if so, what are they doing better or different?
13: Because the government, because of the social systems, were able to think about funding and supporting individual artists, somehow the world shifted. People were exposed in a way to the art, to the work, to the, and one by one, and it was sadly one by one, programs popped up, podcasts popped up, disabled actors popped up, independent artists were funded, there were performances, there was funded for groups. And so by these seed fundings and all of these places, you could begin to mesh together a culture of disability. Not the same culture by any means, but maybe I should say cultures of disability. And that gave space for different languages about disability. And you know, I'm not going to say the UK, not that we're doing it right, because, of course, there are many ways in which things are awful. But I will say that the language and the kind of casual representation, I mean, I remember once there was a Channel 4 ident of a wheelchair user, radical, just like a couple of seconds. Somehow, by thinking about how to get people into the space and the terms on which they wanted to be included. So both are important, not just the representation of one, but the terms by which somebody wants to be represented and the art that they make there, change the culture of expectation around disability. There's a growing awareness that disability is more than a circumstance of the body and that it can and does positively contribute to art.
10: In New York, they recently opened this public art thing called the vessel, which looks to me as sort of like a temple to stairs. And it's almost made worse every time everyone says to me, yes, but there's an elevator.
13: The elevator takes you to the top, but the experience of the artwork is stairs. Why would you construct a public work of art that is massively and culturally inaccessible?
10: It does reflect the drawbacks to the ADA, though, because if it's just about can you get to the top,
13: this is the problem with inclusionary and compliance-related thinking, right? Inclusionary thinking, compliance kind of thinking, is the elevator that will get you to the top. Participatory, cultural, and aesthetic thinking is about what is the experience of being in the art itself.
10: You touched on it earlier, but we often ask our guests, what's the story you would like the future to tell about this moment? What's yours?
13: That after many, many 50 to 60 years of work, the disability arts movement exploded across the United States, across the world, that there was a rising wave and suddenly the wave just kept going, and that disabled artists and culture makers were recognized.
10: From your lips.
13: To the world.
5: Next, artist, comedian, writer, Tourette's superhero Jess Tom joins me to talk about art, politics, and Samuel Beckett. First, here's Bacabana by Brooklyn Funk Essentials from their album Stay Good, courtesy of Dorado Records.

0: Hi, I'm Laura Flanders, this time coming to you from Brick in the heart of downtown Brooklyn, a community arts and media space that also is a community access television station. This winter, the Under the Radar Festival, which is produced by the Public Theater in New York City, hosted the most extraordinary performance right here at Brick. It was a return performance for the star of the show, Jess Tom, who performed Not I, a piece I had only seen entirely abstracted from any human participation on a little screen, on television. Jess made it into an entirely different performance. Jess, do you want to introduce yourself?
1: Yes, Biscuit. I'm Jess Tom. I'm an artist, a writer, Biscuit, and a part-time superhero. Biscuit, sausage, Biscuit. I also have Tourette's syndrome, which means that I make movements and noises, Biscuit, I can't control, called tics, Biscuit. Some of my most regular tics, vocal tics, include Biscuit, and Hedgehog, and Sausage, and Cats, Biscuit, Donkeys. Donkeys wanting to get in on the action. Biscuit. And so nothing gets lost in translation when I say Biscuit. Think cookie. Biscuit. I also have motor tics that mean that I move around and bang my chest.
0: So that would be the sound that our podcast Biscuit listeners are hearing?
1: Yes, you can probably hear the sound of my hand banging my chest. But don't worry, I'm wearing padded gloves to stop my knuckles getting sore. I'd never come across Samuel Beckett before. I didn't train as a performer, and I hadn't read his plays or seen them performed. But I was introduced to Not I at a time when my tics were intensifying, the movements and noises that I make because of Tourette's syndrome. And I was finding it really hard to recognize them as part of me, as part of my body, as the product of my brain. And I would talk about the Tourette's and the tics. And then here was this text about a character who was distancing herself from probably her own voice, and not saying I, but saying she. And that felt very relevant to me.
2: Thanks so much for coming, Biscuit. My name's Jess, Biscuit, and my sign name is Jess. Yikes. Jess. Yeah, it's still Jess. The performance will be about 12 minutes long. After that, we'll have a chance to ask questions and do some shouting together. All being well, we'll be finished within the hour. Is everyone ready?
3: Yes!
2: Great. I was hoping you were going to say no. Great. In a moment, we're going to count down from three. Biscuit. And I'd like everyone to shout or sign I. Then we'll bring down the lights. Okay, 3, 2, 1, I! Hedgehog, Biscuit, Cats, Biscuit.
0: Let's talk about Tourette's.
1: Tourette's!
0: You are Donkey. Tourette's superhero.
1: Yes.
0: Tourette's Hero is the organization you founded.
1: Yep.
4: I'll have to make this quick. We don't have much time. For those of you who don't know me, let me introduce myself. I'm Tourette's Hero. The world's first fully-fledged Tourette's superhero.
2: Ow! A masterclass in spontaneity. Biscuit, we have been practicing for this for weeks by doing nothing. Biscuit, Hedgehog, I propose, Biscuit, that humour and creativity, Biscuit, are key tools, Biscuit, in encouraging people to think more deeply about an often, Biscuit, mocked condition. Biscuit, put simply, Biscuit, Tourette's Hero's mission is to change the world one tick at a time.
0: To begin, let's just set the context. You say you're a disabled person, but it's not your Tourette's that disables you.
1: No, right, exactly. So I understand myself as a disabled person within the concept of something called the social model of disability. And that's a way of thinking about disability that gets away from thinking about it more medically or from a charity perspective and thinking that people need to be cured or pitied. And the only way to resolve issues of disability is to focus on the impairment that someone has.
0: Have you always felt this way?
1: No, that's definitely Biscuit. I've had tics since I was about six. As a child, they were milder and less noticeable to other people. The earliest things that I can remember are Biscuit squeaking noises and making facial gestures. They intensified in my early 20s and began to have a bigger impact on my life. And my initial response was to try and ignore them, to distance myself from that, to try and mask it and hide and fit in. And my life became increasingly restricted as a result. So Tourette's Hero is all about challenging that way of thinking. And it started really for me, one of the big moments of change for me, Biscuit, was a conversation with Matthew Pountney, who's the co-founder of Tourette's Hero and the director of Not I. And he described Tourette's as a crazy language generating machine, Biscuit, and told me that not doing something creative with it would be wasteful. And I was able to hear that sentence in a totally different way. We'd talked about Tourette's loads before, but that caught my imagination in a particular way and started to allow me to see that there might be value to my neurodiversity, and that having Tourette's gave me access to a spontaneous creativity that I wouldn't have afterwards. And I'd been brought up to think that being wasteful was very bad. So rather than waste that,
0: a superpower.
1: Yeah, because my life was changed by a single sentence. I connected with a different approach to my body, and rather than see myself as the problem, I understood that neurodiversity was my power and had power. But we have to get as many people talking and thinking and connecting with each other now more than ever.
0: To what extent do you think we are also called upon to reconsider our sense of the hero, the solo hero, and that this aspiration that we want to be independent, meaning, relieved of needing help, or we want to be normal even, Biscuit. Whatever that might be?
1: Biscuit. Yeah, and the idea of independence is actually, just like the concept of normality, neither of those things really exist, because none of us are totally independent beings. We are codependent on each other in different ways and at different points in our lives. For me, a big moment for me and in my journey as a disabled person was realizing that independence didn't have to mean doing everything for myself. Being in control of the decisions and being able to know the things that I need and then ask for help when I need it and have the language and confidence to do that has been incredibly powerful, and that's what independence means.
0: So I could keep talking with you forever, could hear about all the other plays you want to do, but just quickly give our audience some sense of where they might see more about your work, or even catch a performance, or be part of Tourette's Hero. And then finally, anything you think you really just maybe mouth-like want to express that you haven't had a chance.
1: So to find out more about Tourette's Hero, people can start by going to the website, tourettesero.com. I have written a blog for almost a decade, and so there is lots about my day-to-day experience as someone with Tourette's. Some of that's funny, some of that's challenging. There are also ticks on there, over 6,000 things that I've said as ticks, and they are there to be used as inspiration and catalysts for other people's creativity. Mm-hmm. So we invite you to make artwork in response, whether that's poetry or imagery or performance.
0: You have a book?
1: Biscuit, I have a book. Welcome to Biscuit Land. Biscuits! And I suppose if I'm the thing that I want people to know is that when I say I'm a disabled person, that doesn't say anything negative about me at all. It doesn't diminish me in any way. It isn't related to ability. I am a person who experiences barriers because of how my body and mind works. But disability isn't a dirty word. And there is an incredible, rich arts scene and cultural scene that comes out of the experience of those barriers. I am one of many disabled artists making incredible, important and challenging work. Not that my work's incredible, but there's this rich scene.
0: It is incredible.
1: And I would really like people to, that's for everybody. Yeah. And disability isn't a niche issue. 1 in 5 of us identify as disabled, and it is relevant to everyone who has a body and a mind. And we all have the power to be inclusive and to support each other and to make and shape a world that works better for us all. And art can be part of changing that and helping people connect with each other.
0: Alice Shepherd, when she was on the show, the choreographer who works with Kinetic Light, said she feels she's part of a disability arts movement, sort of like the Black Arts Movement, maybe, of the 20th century. Is that what it feels like to you? Do you feel like we're at a turning point or an sort of efflorescence of this work?
1: Yeah, absolutely. And when I say I'm a disabled artist, I feel proud and I feel strong and I feel connected to a group of people who may have very different impairments from me, but who have shared experiences, and that I can give and receive solidarity within that. And I think that at the moment, now more than ever, it's so easy as a disabled person for your life and your expectations to be impacted by the politics of where you live and to be defined by the politics of where you of place. We have to have those conversations about disability, arts, culture and justice and rights across borders. And we, as an international movement of disabled artists and activists, I think connecting with each other and challenging each other to keep making ambitious work and having high expectations of the world around us is essential.
0: Beautiful.
2: Sausage!
0: Thank you so very much.
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1: Welcome to Talk World Radio, a half-hour discussion of politics as if the people mattered. I'm David Swanson.
2: We are talking about such questions as whether opposing genocide in the UK is now a serious criminal offense and perhaps terrorism. Our guest, Tony Greenstein, is a leading Jewish anti-Zionist in Britain and founding member of Palestine Solidarity Campaign and Jews for Boycotting Israeli Goods. I hope we'll talk about both of those. His books include Zionism During the Holocaust and A History of Fighting Fascism in Brighton and the South Coast. He has written for numerous outlets, including a recent article in Al Jazeera called The Anti-Semitism Smear That Ruined Corbyn's Labor Now Targets the Greens. Tony Greenstein, welcome to Talk World Radio.
3: Thank you. Let's proceed.
2: So what can you tell people who don't know anything about what's going on in the UK regarding Palestine action? What is Palestine Action? What's happened?
3: Well, Palestine Action was a direct action group which was set up in about July 2020, partly as a result of the fact that the main solidarity organisation, Palestine Solidarity Campaign, was doing absolutely nothing about Elbit and the manufacture of arms in this country for supply to the Israeli Defense Forces. So it took direct action against Elbit premises and those who supply them. And they've been remarkably successful. Three different premises, including their Oldham factory, have closed down as a result. But that's also produced a very fierce reaction from the state. And in July of last year, this so-called Labour government proscribed Palestine Action as a terrorist group. It's the first direct action group, which mainly engages in criminal damage, not terrorism. I mean, I use the word terrorism as meaning violence directed primarily towards civilians, something that Israel is very good at. But this produced a counter-reaction, if you like, from thousands of people who expressed their feelings very clearly. And over 3,000 people have been arrested since Palestine Action was prescribed, holding signs which say, "I support Palestine Action. I oppose genocide in Gaza." And for that, they've been arrested by the police, who don't seem to have anything better to do than arrest people for, in essence, a free speech offence. So that was the situation. And at the same time, Huda Amori, on behalf of Palestine Action, sought legal relief in the form of judicial review. And she was successful at the High Court, which ruled that the ban on Palestine Action was unlawful because it interfered, amongst other things, with freedom of speech, Article 10 of the European Convention of Human Rights. However, the Court of Appeal, which is an extremely reactionary and racist court, headed by Lady Sue Carr, overturned that last week on really quite ludicrous grounds. They held that Palestine Action isn't a genuine direct action group. It is a terrorist group on the basis of three incidents when there was apparently incidental violence, unlike the suffragettes. And they repeated this comparison twice. Now, anyone who knows anything about the suffragettes knows that between 2012 and 2014, they engaged in a wave of bombings, dropping acid in post boxes, actually physically attacking politicians.
2: 1900s more than 2000s, right?
3: Oh, sorry, did I say that? 1912 to

0: dislikes Sue Carr, were vehement in their denunciation of the suffragettes. They were held to be unwomanly. They should go back to the domestic kitchen. That was their true vocation. I mean, you had all of these comments coming from equally reactionary judges at the time. So the decision to prescribe Palestine Action is one which at the moment is contested, and it will be defied and ignored by people. And it will undoubtedly go to Britain's Supreme Court, where a final decision will be made. But we will not accept the idea that direct action, that protest on the streets, is equal to terrorism, because we know what terrorism is. It's violence against civilians. It's what ISIS did in at the Bataclan in Paris. It's what happened in London in 2007 when bombs ripped through the London Underground and London buses. It's violence of ISIS, if you like, in Syria and Iraq. We know what it is. It involves guns and explosives and all the rest. Palestine Action has never used guns or explosives. So it's a completely false use of the term terrorism, precisely in order to put the fear of God up people. Nothing more. Palestine Action are no more terrorist than any other direct action group like Greenpeace. But they've been singled out because they've attacked property. And to the ruling class in this country and elsewhere, property is more important than people. So the same Court of Appeal described them attacking the lawful business of Elbit. Elbit, which manufactures quadcopter drones, which are used to tear children limb from limb, and which attack survivors of bomb attacks by Israeli planes and then pick off the survivors, is apparently lawful. And that shows you the twisted values of our judiciary. So that's really what we're up against. But it's part of, if you like, the crisis of imperialism. We're seeing that with the war on Iran, where Donald Trump thinks he could attack any country if he can gain hold of their resources. Of course, Iran has fought back, so Trump has been forced to concede things he wouldn't otherwise have conceded. But when it comes to the Caribbean and Venezuela and so on, Cuba, then he is laying down the law as he sees it. So we have terrorist regimes of which the United States is the prime example. Britain's is also an example, but it's a junior partner of the United States, and therefore does everything to please the senior partner, because that's what British foreign policy is. It's just playing tag and bobtail with the United States, and it has done since the Suez Crisis in 1956, when Britain's empire lost its teeth. Indeed. So I hope that's of some help.
1: It's very, very helpful. And it's absolutely bizarre that the court erases the violence of the suffragettes, who arguably were less violent and more quickly successful over on this side of the pond. But it is outrageous that it erases the violence of the weapons makers and calls them lawful businesses, and then attributes violence to people who are engaged in vandalism, in property destruction. But what is the legal status now that this appeals court has ruled for these thousands of people who have simply said, as I will say now, if the UK government wants to listen to me, I support Palestine Action and oppose genocide in Gaza. And what is the legal situation of the people who actually engaged in the activities of Palestine Action?
0: Well, the state can prosecute them. Technically, they're guilty of an offence of terrorism under Section 13 of the Terrorism Act, which carries a maximum sentence in the magistrate's court of 6 months. So the average age of them is over 60. If primarily pensioners, veterans of the armed forces, even some ex-magistrates, etc., quite respectable people who've taken offence at what is the judicial and parliamentary destruction of the most basic civil liberties of British people. And that's why it's caused such a furor. Many of these people don't support Palestine Action in any active sense, but they're damned if they're going to have the right to support them taken away by the puppets who run the Labour government. People like Yvette Cooper, the Home Secretary. She appeared in the House of Commons the very

0: same day she introduced the legislation banning Palestine Action, she appeared in the colours purple of the suffragettes. She's so thick, she doesn't even realise the irony of her own actions. But that's how it goes, because these people have no sense of history either. They're completely uncultured. So, I mean, they live for the day. I mean, you only have to look at Keir Starmer. He makes has a passing resemblance to a human being, but otherwise displays no other emotions. These people are unable to situate their own actions within any context. So they react, and they react to the destruction of property. Property is their god. That's how they measure their success by. So that's the situation that we are in at the moment.
1: Tony, I'm over here in the United States, this barbaric country that has just given someone in Texas 30 years in prison for moving a box of leftist periodicals. Mm. So when I hear there's a furor over 6 months, I want to sympathize. I want to agree. Hell yeah, there should be. But it sounds like something that no self-respecting sadistic prosecutor or judge in the United States would even, you know, bat an eye at. 6 months. It's remarkable.
0: It's not about the 6 months. It's about the principle. And I completely understand, I mean, the way the United States is going. I mean, the sentencing, not just that guy to 30 years, but the others to 100 years in prison. I mean, you have a fascist in charge of United States policy, and the First Amendment is in ruins. So, I mean, yes, that's what we've come to expect, whereas he rewards neo-Nazis on the other hand. So I sympathise with you. Of course, we can't do much about it, but you have my solidarity. But that doesn't mean we shouldn't fight here. They'd like to do that here as well if they could get away with it, but so far they haven't.
1: And as a founding member of Palestine Solidarity Campaign, has that group been part of this show of solidarity with Palestine Action, or what has it been up to?
0: Unfortunately not. It's really developed into an NGO rather than a campaigning organization. I resigned in 2022 because it changed its constitution to remove opposition to Zionism. So it's a pretty milk and water organization, which flows with the tide in a sense. So it hasn't taken part in any direct action, and it's given very little solidarity.
1: How could you, if you don't oppose Zionism, how could you be a Palestine solidarity organization?
0: Well, they claim to oppose it now, but they took it out of its constitution. So you have to judge. Flow with the wind, really. And was it Bob Dylan said, you don't need to be a weatherman to know which way the wind blows. And that's equally true of them. When opposition to Zionism becomes the flavour of the day, they're anti-Zionists. But when it means coming up against the establishment, they forget all of that, of course.
1: Yeah. And what about this other organization, Jews for Boycotting Israeli Goods? What have you been up to there?
0: Well, not very much, because Jews for Boycotting Israeli Goods really only exists as a banner now, because it was formed in about 2007. Well, it was quite active, and we did undertake quite a number of actions. For instance, disrupting the Israeli Philharmonic at the Royal Albert Hall. So irate that he swore that they would never return again, which was exactly what we wanted.
1: Yeah.
0: We disrupted the Jerusalem Quartet on a number of occasions and did various actions like that. But today, people have migrated into other organisations. I'm in Jewish Network for Palestine. Others are in Jewish Voice for Liberation, and so on. And other people have just grown old. So Jews for Boycotting Israeli Goods is just a banner that you see sometimes on a demonstration now.
1: Well, here in the U.S., at the national and at the local and state levels, there have been all kinds of efforts in recent years to legalize a bizarre definition of anti-Semitism that has nothing to do with anti-Semitism, so that similar to the problem of supporting Palestine Action, opposing genocide, simply gets labeled anti-Semitism.
0: Yeah,
1: we just had an election in New York City where one Jew defeated another Jew, an anti-Zionist, defeated a Zionist, both Jewish, both with majority Jewish supporting, you know, in a heavily Jewish district. And that's apparently a severe act of anti-Semitism, to have voted out the worst guy. How do things stand in the UK legally and culturally on whether the word anti-Semitism still means anything or not?
0: We have a similar problem, of course. It revolves around the definition of the IHRA, the International Holocaust Remembrance Alliance definition, which conflates conflates anti-Zionism and anti-Semitism in essence. So yes, I mean, we have that problem, and we have people continually targeted for so-called anti-Semitism because they're anti-Zionists. I mean, we have doctors even, like Dr. Rama Radwan in the NHS, who's been suspended for, I think, 18 months. We have a number of people who are targeted, but we are quite clear. Anti-Semitism means you hostility or prejudice against Jews because they're Jews. It has nothing whatsoever to do with Israel. And indeed, historically, and today for that matter, if you were an anti-Semite, the chances were you were a Zionist as well, because what better way of getting rid of the Jews in their midst is there than sending them to Palestine? Indeed, historically, Zionism was not a Jewish movement. It was predated by Christian Zionism by four centuries. And the Christians dreamt up the idea of a Jewish return to Palestine, which the Zionists took up. Well, the very concept of a Jewish return implies that Jews don't belong. It is an anti-Semitic idea. So Zionism was founded on the basis of anti-Semitism. When Zionism came on the scene in the late 19th century, most Jews saw it as a form of Jewish anti-Semitism. So the first Zionist Congress, we all know, was held in Basel in Switzerland in 1897. What most people don't know was it was supposed to be held in Munich in South Germany. But the Jewish population and the rabbis there rose up as one and accused the local authorities of anti-Semitism for allowing this Congress to take place. So it was shifted to Baal. Zionism was seen as a form of Jewish anti-Semitism because it accepted the idea of the anti-Semites that Jews don't belong where they live. They belong in someone else's country. And that was the rub of it, which is why when the Nazis and Hitler came to power in 1933, the only section of the Jewish community which welcomed the rise of the Nazis was the leadership of the Zionist movement, who saw that it would be extremely opportune and beneficial for them because they couldn't conquer the Jews in peacetime, but in times of war and carnage and refugees, then they could gain a listening. So in 1933, just 2% of the German Jewish community were Zionists. So for them to now turn around and accuse us of anti-Semitism, well, we know what that's about. I mean, Donald Trump, who is a racist for every other group, is somehow concerned with anti-Semitism. Why would that be? It's a false anti-racism of the right, nothing more.
1: Yeah, it seems to me to parallel, sitting where I am at the moment, that, you know, the slave-owning, wealthy, so-called founding fathers of this country had the idea, if they ever ended slavery, of shipping everybody back to Africa long before African Americans had their own movements to let's all go back to Africa. Like, which came first? It wasn't voluntary.
0: Hmm. Well, that was the Marcus Garvey, the Negro Improvement Association, wasn't it?
1: Jefferson, Madison, and Monroe came before Marcus
0: Garvey. Oh, yes, of course. Yes, of course. but then Garvey took it up, and he had links with, to say the least, the KKK in the process. I mean, some people have seen Garvey, Marcus Garvey, as really a black fascist, but I won't go into that now, but he was certainly seen as such by many black people. So, well, yes, but...
1: And seen in a much more positive light by many others, to be sure, I think.
0: Because it didn't have an alliance with colonialism. It didn't have that, if you like, drag on it. But Marcus Garvey's movement was called Black Zionism.
1: That's what he called it.
0: Yeah, well, it was seen as such. It was described as Black Zionism. I don't know whether he called it that or not.
1: I didn't know that. It's very interesting.
0: Yeah. Mm.
1: So I'm interested also in this article that you wrote about Corbyn's Labour and the Greens. I consider Jeremy Corbyn a good ally and friend, and absolutely a shame what was done to him. What is happening now?
0: Well, yes, I mean, Jeremy Corbyn, of course, became a leader in 2015 and lasted till 2019. And they were subject, I mean, I was the first Jewish person to be expelled during that period. And the reality was that Corbyn bowed to the pressure and in the end accepted the narrative that there was an anti-Semitism problem in the Labour Party. So expulsions actually increased under Jenny Formby, who was his chosen general secretary. The problem was he never... he's not an anti-Zionist. He's never described himself as that. B, he started repeating some of the narrative of the very people who were propagating these smears. Things like one anti-Semite is too many, which completely misses the point about anti-Semitism and how racism develops and how you tackle it. He then was bounced into forming your party by Zara Sultana, which I don't know whether you were aware of that or not.
1: Sure.
0: She was a Labour MP. The problem was he was determined to keep a very tight control over whatever was formed. He didn't really want to set up a new left party, if the truth be known. And your party has gone from 18% at one time in the polls to zero. At the same time, the Green Party, with a new Jewish leader who openly proclaims it's a genocide in Gaza, has risen to about 18% in the polls. And literally thousands of people are interested in your party. At one point, it was 800,000 who were interested, have gone to the Green Party. So I decided, after discussions with people in it, to join the Green Party, although my view is that the Green Party is not a socialist party and probably never will be because of the petty bourgeois nature and the fact that class is not at the centre of its politics. Sure enough, just as I was the first Jew to be suspended and then expelled in the Labour Party and the first Jewish person to be suspended in the Green Party. So there's a certain deja vu to these things. The Green Party, I mean, the Zionists are fighting back with the old establishment who are not happy at the way things are turning out. It was on the basis of Gaza that the Green Party won its first ever by-election victory in Manchester, Denton and Gorton. So, if you like, there have been a lot of waves in it. But I think in the Green Party, what you're seeing in Britain is not dissimilar to what was happening in the German Green Party, if you remember, when there was a battle, and this was probably in the early 70s from what I can remember, between what was called the fundamentalists and the realists. And the realists won out. And we know how that's gone, with the German Greens becoming the most pro-Zionist and pro-war party in the different coalitions. So the chances are that that is playing out in the Green Party. We shall tell. The battle revolves around Zionism as racism motion, which was filibustered out at the last conference. Many people obviously are not willing to see that, to call a spade in essence, and say that, yes, Zionism is a racist ideology, at the heart of which is the ethnic cleansing of anyone who's not Jewish from the land of Israel, if not even the state of Israel. And that's it, when ethnic cleansing fails, genocide takes over, as it did in Germany.
1: Tony Greenstein, we have just a few minutes left. A lot of friends and allies, colleagues of mine were recently at a big anti-war conference in London with Stop the War Coalition and other groups. There seems to be at least some energy in the anti-war activism, if not in electoral politics. How do you think the peace movement is doing in general?
0: Well, it's very difficult to say. I mean, we've had very large demonstrations on the streets of London, which have been termed hate marches by the establishment and the Home Secretaries and by the right in general. Apparently, marching against genocide is a form of hate because what they've done is co-opt Jews into their war narrative. Jews are really providing the moral alibi for everything that takes place. And
1: even though other Jews are in the march.
0: Yes, that's also true. But the Jewish community in Britain is much more conservative and right-wing than it is in the United States, where I think 37% of American Jews now call themselves Zionists. In Britain, the equivalent is 59 or 60%. So I think part of the reason is most Jews in America are from the conservative or reform tendencies within Judaism, whereas in Britain they're from the Orthodox strain, which is much more right wing. So you have that dichotomy. But the organizations, the conference of major Jewish organizations in the United States, of course, the different organizations, they're equally as right wing and pro Zionist as they are in Britain. The Zionists are always colonized diaspora Jewish organizations. That was one of their key tasks and key goals when they were forming. So
1: may they fail at it very, very soon.
0: It's very exciting what's been happening in New York, and all power to it. I hear candidates backed by Mamdani won a wonderful victory this week. In the elections.
1: In back all the candidates he could have, and 3 out of 435 isn't decisive, but it's very good news. And they're very good candidates as these things go. I wish we could go on, but we're out of minutes. We've been speaking with Tony Greenstein. His books include Zionism During the Holocaust and A History of Fighting Fascism in Brighton and the South Coast. Tony, thank you for everything you're doing and for talking with us on Talk World Radio.
0: My pleasure.
1: 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Talk World Radio is produced in Charlottesville, Virginia, and syndicated by Pacifica Network. There is no way to peace. Peace is the way.

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1: Welcome to Sprouts, radio from the grassroots, a weekly program that showcases radio production by independent community media. We bring local stories to a global audience, produced at a different location every week. I'm Stacy from Terrascope Radio in Cambridge, Massachusetts. Terrascope Radio is a class developed by the MIT Terrascope Program, a learning community where students work together to tackle complex environmental and social problems. This year, we looked at food insecurity in Puerto Rico. According to the Puerto Rico Statistics Institute, over 33% of Puerto Ricans face food insecurity, meaning that a third of the population skips meals due to lack of money and resources. We spent our fall semester researching this issue, finding that a lot of factors have contributed to this, most notably an overdependence on imported goods, an unreliable power grid, and the lack of infrastructure for domestic food production. In the spring, we traveled to Puerto Rico to meet people involved in the food distribution system, some of whom are working to make the island's food supply more secure. We want to tell a few of their stories. Here's our piece, Turning the Table.
2: Thank you so much. We are really happy to have you here. One thing that is very important for us is to share the table, and to share the table as slowly, as the same way as the food grow, so we can go back to what we are supposed to be, which is being humans.
3: Sule Cruz is a lot of things: farmer, teacher, and revolutionary. She lives in the mountains just outside of San Juan, the largest city in Puerto Rico. She's standing now in an open pavilion surrounded by rows of neatly planted crops. Beyond that is the Caribbean jungle. Sule is serving lunch here at El Hosco Bravo. It's part school and part working farm, so everything they do comes back to food. Because everyone in Puerto Rico, food, how it's grown, where it comes from, and how it gets to people's plates is complicated. Today, you'll hear about these complexities and why, to some, Puerto Rico's food system is deeply flawed. But you'll also hear three stories about people turning the table and trying to fix it. From people like Sule, who bring change through teaching, to others who disrupt the system, they all bring their expertise to the table. But not only that, their humanity, culture, community, and love of food pushes and motivates them to create a better Puerto Rico.
4: And I'm agronomist, but we always say that more important than being agronomist, I am a farmer.
3: Alongside Sule, Ian Pagan is one of the coordinators of El Hosco Bravo. He spent 12 years teaching agroecology, sustainable farming practices that are informed by knowledge of natural processes.
4: Harvesting and teaching others to harvest and to cultivate their own food is our best contribution for Puerto Rico. So that's super important for us. Why? Why is our best contribution? Because we produce very little of the food that we consume. Do you know how much we produce? 15% is the number that everybody says. I think it's less than 15%.
3: Puerto Ricans produce less than 15% of the food they consume. And with the effects of natural disasters, that number is only decreasing.
4: So that put us in a very vulnerable situation.
3: But hurricanes are just one piece of a much larger issue. Another piece? Well, some people say Puerto Ricans just aren't interested in working on a farm.
4: What do you hear always in Puerto Rico? That we are lazy people. That we don't want to work under the sun. That we don't want to get our hands dirty. And that's what most of our population think of ourselves. But what we have experienced during more than one decade dedicating to teach others is the opposite.
3: For El Hosco Bravo, laziness is not what's preventing people from farming. It's stigma.
4: What happened with the agricultural labor? It has been historically very stigmatized. For example, most of our ancestors were dedicated to the sugarcane plantations. It was a very exploitative condition. So most of our ancestors said, you have to study, you have to be a professional and not end up like me in agriculture.
3: Ian reverses the stigma through education. Students at El Hosco Bravo learn everything about growing food, how to weed, handle a machete, and harvest the crops when it's time. But although the farm is his classroom, his lessons reach far beyond it. Because developing farming skills isn't enough to overturn the whole system. It also requires a change in mindset.
4: Being raised in Puerto Rico, living in Puerto Rico, you always hear about, it's part of our colonial mindset. If you, as Puerto Ricans, don't behave well, there will not be food for you. And that's very powerful.
3: Ian and his team did not start out as farmers. They were originally college students.
4: We were very concerned students about our political situation, about the economic situation, about our environmental situation here in Puerto Rico.
3: They lobbied, protested, and pushed for change in the status quo in Puerto Rico. But eventually, they saw opportunity for change in a different way.
4: We wanted to put our resources, time, ideas, to propose something and to build something, not just always protesting and stepping back. We say that we are building an army of agricultural farmers. So right now, 12 years later, there are thousands of people educated, like very highly educated in agroecology because of, as a result of our school of agroecology, there's dozens of new agroecological projects around the island.
3: Ian and his colleagues started as revolutionaries, and that's not too far from where they ended up. They channeled their love and anger into something that would heal Puerto Rico's food system from centuries of stigma and exploitation, sharing their knowledge with thousands of people around the island.
4: In the struggle for a better Puerto Rico, we are proud Puerto Ricans. We have to establish that. We are proud Puerto Ricans, and we think and we know that we, we know that we can do better, and we nos merecemos más. We deserve better also. Thank you.
5: Further south on the island, in a sprawling expanse surrounded by hills, a warm breeze rustles the grass, carrying a dusty, dry aroma through the air. Amidst the avocado trees, another farmer finds herself drawn to the land and the life that comes from it.
6: I just want to taste avocado with nothing else added. Taste passion fruit. I mean, everything I plant, I have to love it, or I don't plant it. I don't plant things I don't like. I am Josefina Arce.
5: And she, along with Betsaida Ortiz, runs a 70-acre farm.
6: Well, welcome to Finca Atabey. Atabey is a word in Taíno language, which means Mother Earth.
5: Her name for her farm, which is in Taíno, an indigenous language of Puerto Rico, reflects her connection with the earth, and the passion in her voice overflows as she talks about the food she grows. But surprisingly, she hasn't been a farmer her whole life.
6: I am an ex-professor of chemistry at the University of Puerto Rico in Río Piedras.
5: It wasn't until after she retired that she decided to take up farming.
6: I no longer wanted to have very controlled experiments. I wanted something real.
5: She'd rather spend her retirement doing hard labor than resting.
6: I think maybe you're a little crazy because it's a lot of work. Very difficult, but it gives me a sense of living, of earth.
5: Aside from that, Josefina is passionate about other issues that impact Puerto Rico and the rest of the world.
6: I went over here to work on this farm because I was very interested in food sustainability in Puerto Rico. Maybe not to provide everything, but at least to have something to eat if something happened for a few months.
5: She's also committed to combating climate change. She's concerned about the overuse of chemicals in agriculture and, in general, the impact that large-scale farming has on the environment. Despite not being a professor anymore, she regularly conducts research on her farm to innovate alternative farming techniques.
6: Oh, God, I didn't know exactly what I was hoping for, because doing research, experimenting in a changing environment is extremely difficult, but I love it.
5: She loves it. So she's motivated partly by her understanding of science. She's motivated by her wholehearted desire to produce super tasty food. She's also motivated by her love for the people around her. Her infectious joy for nature and the land compels her to share it, and she wants more people to see the world in the beautiful way she does.
6: I wrote two books this year, this last year. This is education is something that I've done all my life, and it's something that I enjoy so much. People say that I teach even if people don't want to learn. I don't care. You're going to hear me. And everything that I have learned firsthand, touching the earth and touching the plants, it's so beautiful. It really makes me sad that people are not enjoying all the beautiful things that the earth is supposed to give us.
5: So when Josefina grows food, she grows it the way a scientist does. But she also does it with her full, nurturing, authentic self, with all the love and care in her heart for the earth and for her people.
7: While farmers like Josefina are getting their hands dirty, love for food and the island keeps others moving forward in San Juan.
8: I love to cook it, I love to grow it, I love to eat it.
7: But growing the food is only half the struggle. Getting the food to the table is just as important. That's where Crystal Diaz, co-founder of Produce, comes in. Produce is an online marketplace where people can easily order local produce. To facilitate this, they operate a distribution center where they package and send out orders. This work all started with a question.
8: Why we don't have really good food? And why is this happening? Why we import so much?
7: This questioning of Puerto Rico's flawed food system caused Crystal to leave her career of 14 years in marketing and business. She realized that what she really wanted in a career was to add value to her homeland.
8: I knew at that point that I wanted to focus my efforts into adding value to my country, to my island, and the part that I love is food.
7: But then, in 2020, the world changed. As the coronavirus pandemic locked down the entire world, the imports that Puerto Rico relied on began to slow down.
8: When the things get hard, because there is a pandemic, everybody's going to protect their people, and what we will have? Whatever happens with the country that is producing that food that decides that it will not ship any more food because they're going to protect their people. And then we are right here waiting for the ship. That's not reliable. It's a fake reliability.
7: So her goal was simple. She wanted to be a part of the movement working to make a change, no matter how big or small. Crystal quickly realized that you can't just build a new food system on a foundation of broken trust. For years, Puerto Rican farmers have been the ones to bear the brunt in the food system.
8: In the case of the local farmers, there was a lot of trusting issues because a lot of distributors in the past will tell you, yes, yes, yes, grow this, I will buy from you. And then when the crop was ready, they will tell you, oh, no, you didn't have it when I needed it, so I already bought it from someone else. So for us, it was very important to... Like, we have been committed since day one that we will buy your crop if we said that we were going to do it.
7: Crystal knew that she couldn't run Produce by only buying when it's convenient. She had to be the one to change these relationships. And so she took the risk, time, and dedication to have meaningful connections with the farmers.
8: Somebody has to risk. And we have always expected that the farmers is the one that risk. And the way that we see it is that we're gonna risk it. The farmer, we should not risk it. And that's how we began most of our relationships, were losing money, just buying whatever you had, just to for you to start trusting us.
7: During this time, Produce established itself to Puerto Rican consumers as an app that not only brought food to their plates, but also lessons about supporting local food and farmers.
9: Well, I think education is one of the primary things that we need to do, especially because we cater products that most people have never seen before or haven't seen in years. So we need to educate a lot about how to use them.
7: She shows people that consumers don't need to rely on imported food to create delicious dishes. Spreading awareness and fostering meaningful connections is what drives Cristal.
9: For me, it adds value to make more local product available in the tables of the Puerto Rican families in different ways. In a restaurant, in your home when you're cooking, buying from more local farmers so people get more excited to grow more food, you know.
7: Cristal's operation in San Juan is growing day by day. It is expanding from just a distribution center to a storefront and community center, a place where Puerto Ricans can hang out and relax, connect with people, and share their love for local food.
10: Listening to Ian, Josefina, and Cristal, none of these people started in agriculture, but they recognized a problem and learned how to navigate it from scratch, all while using each of their unique backgrounds and skills to push towards a better future, a better Puerto Rico. Ian didn't see what he wanted in his education, so he became a teacher himself to empower his students and community.
4: We are proposing new kind of farming that provide us dignity, good quality of life.
10: Josefina approaches agriculture with her scientist background, and she puts her whole heart and soul into her work to share her joy for the earth with as many people as possible.
6: It's like having your child or somebody else's child. Just you feel empowered. You feel like you're doing something for yourself that you know where it comes from.
10: Cristal found instability in distribution with small farmers left hanging. So she strove to build a system of connection, trust, and loyalty.
9: And I love to connect people. I love to create networks of people doing really good things together and supporting our local farmers and getting consumers amazed because they try something the first time. Like, that's what moves me.
10: This isn't just a story about food or the flawed system governing its production and distribution. This is a story about people from all walks of life disrupting that system. But it's not just that. It's a story about people driven by community, care, and cultural pride.

0: This piece was produced by the Massachusetts Institute of Technology 2026 Terrascope Radio Class. While gathering sound for this story, we saw the sense of culture and community at Plaza Publica Santiago, All Palmer Square, in Caguas, Puerto Rico. Children giggling and running around fountains, old couples dancing hand in hand, and people nodding along to the music that reverberated throughout the square. This is the community, the culture that Ian, Josefina, Cristal, and so many more are committed to. Committed to bettering the future for the people and children dancing along to the music.
1: Brought to you by Terrascope Radio 2026. Iman Babiker, Stacy Chen, Stephanie Fisher, Liam Galt, James Holmes, Jocelyn Huang, Osadebame John Nejo, Christian Lay, Aniston Pierce, Wade Rogers, David Sevilla, Penelope Swain, and Jacob Zhao. Terrascope Radio is a class developed by the MIT Terrascope Program in collaboration with the MIT Comparative Media Studies Program. We would like to thank Terrascope Director David McGee and Community Coordinator Kristen Baker, as well as instructor Ari Epstein and undergraduate teaching fellow Jackson Drigg.
0: We would also like to thank everyone that we spoke to in Puerto Rico. Without these amazing people, this piece would not have been possible.
1: Some music from Blue Dot Sessions. Thank you for listening.

0: 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I'm Stacy from Terrascope Radio in Cambridge, Massachusetts. You just heard our piece, Turning the Table, stories about three people whose unconventional paths to agriculture help make Puerto Rico's food supply and the lives of its people more secure. In a minute, you'll hear another story about one person whose journey to farming came from his admiration for Puerto Rico's rich agricultural tradition. Terrascope Radio is a class developed by the MIT Terrascope Program, a learning community where students work together to tackle complex environmental and social problems. This year, we spent a semester researching and designing a proposal to reduce food insecurity in Puerto Rico. Then, in the spring, we traveled to Puerto Rico to meet and interview people involved in the food distribution system. And during our first night there, we coincidentally met Antonio Rosa at a restaurant where we had just eaten.
1: You can call me Tony.
2: Okay. I'm Liam. Nice to meet you.
0: We learned that he was a farmer.
2: So, like, what kind of stuff do you grow?
1: Pretty much everything that I grow. It's for me and my family, you know.
0: But then, he showed us a truck full of produce that he was delivering to the restaurant.
1: It's over there. It's full of oranges, plantains, bananas, and pineapples, you name it.
0: And he gave us a huge bag of oranges from it.
1: If you think that you ever have had a good orange, you have no idea what a good orange is. I'm telling you the truth. So this is the moment to try, like, a real deal orange. It's out of this world.
0: We were amazed by his generosity, but his enthusiasm about the oranges made us even more curious about where the produce came from and what was so special about it. He mentioned that the food he grows is pretty much all for his family, so we wanted to know, why was he at the restaurant with this giant truck of produce? We learned that he mainly runs a business that distributes food grown by small farmers, and similarly to Produce, upholds its promises to buy from farmers, especially for seasonal products that might have a harder time finding a market. As we were listening to him and his story about how he got into the business, he said one thing that shocked a lot of us.
1: I have maybe like 16, 17 years old, I mean years of working in the logistic industry. I pretty much quit a six-figure job, right, to move back to my island and start this business that I started. I knew the first day what I did, I went to my uncle Manolo to say, I want to work with you.
0: We asked Tony what brought him back to farming after all those years.
1: Well, it's a long story, though, but when I was a little kid, right, we were gathering in my family's farm in Morovis, Puerto Rico, and all the cousins were like hanging out and running around and all that, right? All of a sudden, my aunt asked us like what we wanted to be when we grow up, right? So, you know, all my cousins that were saying like doctors or lawyers, whatever. And I do remember that I said that I want to be like Uncle Manolo. To describe Uncle Manolo, basically he's a hillbilly, you know, a mountain folk. It's that his way of looking is very wild, you know. So when I said that, I really said it, like, he's my hero, you know. So everybody started laughing at me because I said that. And the thing is that he was in this corner watching the whole thing, right? So you got a picture like him with a bottom-down open shirt with this pants up his knees, and he was like tied with a with a vine, and his eyebrows were like this long, like maybe like 4 inches long, very deep blue eyes, and like really wild kind of guy, right? So when he saw the whole situation, that everybody was laughing at me because I said I want to be like him, he pretty much went, grabbed his guitar, and he made a pie forzado. There's no translation for it in English. It's pie forzado means a given theme or a given subject to improvise in our folkloric music. So he took what I said, that I wanted to be like him, and start improvising. I mean, I'm telling you this story, I'm getting goosebumps. Anyway, so everybody started like singing all together and, you know, chanting the whole thing. And at the same time, he calmed down my shame, so it made me feel even more that I wanted to be like him.
2: Yeah.
1: So I gotta tell this story because my relation, how, where it begins, it started right there since I was a little kid. And that was that right moment. I knew that I needed to work on something related to farming, or at least something with dealing with nature, you know.
0: So, having Uncle Manolo as his role model as he grew up instilled within Tony the long-lasting innate desire to go into agriculture and an awareness of the importance of agriculture to the island. Tony sees farmers as a part of the soul of Puerto Rican culture, and with that, he carries core beliefs about the importance of investing in local farmers, which is why his business model is so significant to him. And while investing so heavily in local farmers carries some risks, he gladly accepts them.
1: I'm committed to local produce. I'm committed to all the farmers. It's pretty much a peaceful way to make a revolution.
0: And with that, we had to go. After thanking Tony for his time, we headed back to our hotel and met to talk about the sound we had gathered that day. Remember the oranges that Tony gave us? We finally got to try them.
3: We're currently opening an orange. Oh, this is juice.
4: It tastes so orange.
5: I don't know about...
6: What'd you think of it?
7: The oranges were pretty good.
8: It's a little more sour and less sweet than a typical orange. It's very subtle and cultured, I would say. Maybe over the course of this week, we will try more types of oranges. Are you excited to try more oranges?
6: I'm excited to try more oranges.
0: That's it for Sprouts. You've been listening to Turning the Table, three stories about people who are making Puerto Rico's food supply more secure, with a companion segment developed exclusively for Sprouts. Special thanks to the people and organizations that we spoke to in Puerto Rico. Music you heard included Georgia Overdrive, Puck in the Barn, Babble Babble Brook, Taudella, Louver, Lean Dream, and Arizona Moon from Blue Dot Sessions, and Me Cansé de Ser La Otra by India. 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
1: I'm Bert Cohen, and with your help, we are keeping democracy alive.
2: He's not breathing.
3: Can you get a pulse?
2: Barely.
1: I've heard it said that the Democrats couldn't communicate their way out of a paper bag. In 2024, the only thing standing in the place of an actual message was, we're not Trump. The same alleged message as in 2016, which had similar results. After the drubbing in 2024, the party did what's been called an autopsy of why they lost. But that, too, was off the mark. No one knew what the Democrats were actually for. People are not only angry at the Trump regime, they're also hungry for candidates to speak to their actual concerns, to offer solutions on such things as affordability and climate change and, oh yes, foreign policy. Our guest today is David Fenton, author of the acclaimed book, The Activist Media Handbook, subtitled Lessons from 50 Years as a Progressive Agitator. Now, you may never have heard of David Fenton, but that's the point of a good public relations professional. The work gets done, people get the message, and often change is made. Not always, but oftentimes. The book lays out how progressives lost the message wars and how they can win again. If you're tired of the dominance of the right wing in America in the mid-2020s, there are lessons to be had for progressives to take the lead and fire up a movement that works. Fenton is a seasoned and highly successful professional activist who's been called the Robin Hood of public relations, working with such people as Nelson Mandela, Al Gore, Richard Branson, Bruce Springsteen, John and Yoko, Meryl Streep, Bryan Stevenson, Rolling Stone Magazine, and Abby Hoffman, among others. His book is part memoir and part practical guide for communicators. David, thanks so much for being with us on Keeping Democracy Alive.
4: Great to be here.
1: Okay, let's take us back to the late 60s. How did you get started on this journey?
4: I read an issue of Playboy magazine, and there was an interview with Timothy Leary, the LSD pioneer.
1: I remember.
4: And Leary said, turn on, tune in, and drop out. And I followed all three faithfully. And I was permanently damaged, and I've never recovered. So I was in high school in New York when this happened, and I dropped out of the Bronx High School of Science to my mother's horrible astonishment and became a photojournalist for a news service that served all the hippie, anti-war, countercultural underground newspapers of the time. It was called Liberation News Service.
1: I remember.
4: And I started learning about the world. That became my education, was being at this progressive news hub and traveling around the country photographing riots and tear gas and demonstrations and rock stars. So that's how this started. And I was, like I said, permanently damaged by being around all these insurgents and radicals and dissidents. And it was actually a great education and a great way to start. And I never went back to school for a day. I don't have a high school diploma. I didn't go to college. But I ended up working with a group of activists in Ann Arbor that was run by a guy named John Sinclair. Do you remember him?
1: I certainly do.
4: Sinclair was an activist, a music manager, a hippie, a poet, and he was imprisoned for 10 years for two joints,
1: right.
4: Two roaches, actually. And it became a big cause célèbre, and I was recruited to help run the campaign to get him out of prison, which was climaxed when John and Yoko and Stevie Wonder and Bob Seger played a big benefit concert for him. And it was kind of astonishing. The concert happened, and the Michigan Supreme Court reversed itself, let Sinclair out of jail, overturned the state's marijuana laws as unconstitutional. This is 1971.
1: Wow.
4: And I said, wow, that rock and roll stuff is kind of powerful politically, and that helped shape the rest of my career, really.
1: Rock and roll is still powerful, maybe. I don't know. It certainly has undergone some changes. But movements don't just happen. What is the role of public relations practitioners in making movements happen?
4: Well, I think the greatest example of this is Martin Luther King, who was really, in many ways, an incredible communicator and a TV producer, in effect, because he made sure that audiences on television got to see the repression and violence in the South, and this created the civil rights movement and the pressure on the Lyndon Johnson to sign the civil rights legislation and the Voting Rights Act. So there's a great example.
1: Yes.
4: But you know, movements, social movements basically all have something in common. They communicate simply and seize the moral high ground of issues. And they're all moral crusades, whether it's stopping war or ending pollution or equal rights.

0: out of work. There's going to be a rebellion against this, just letting these tech guys become our new feudal baronial overlords. I don't think this is going to last.
1: Those data centers, they get people from all over the political map. One of the things that gets me about the appeal of Trump is that he has grabbed the working class. I wonder why the right is so successful at messaging dominance today. What are your thoughts on that, David?
0: Well, they value it, and we don't. That's the primary reason. And, you know, the great Berkeley linguist George Lakoff has written about this extensively, and here's how he explains it. So people on the right mostly come out of business, and in business school, they study marketing and cognitive science, and they learn how to affect public tastes and desires and opinion. And in their careers, usually they have to sell products and services. So this comes very natural to them, manipulating and focusing on public opinion. Now, we progressives and liberals, we usually come from the humanities, the sciences, and the law, where we're taught a worldview that Lakoff calls the Enlightenment fallacy. That is the idea that a brilliant policy idea or piece of science is so intrinsically smart that it will magically sell itself and self-replicate. And there's a corollary view, which is that selling ideas is dirty and manipulative and beneath us. And we don't do that, and we don't have to do it.
1: Wow.
0: So there's the mismatch. The right focuses on public demand and public opinion and makes a lot of money off it, billions and billions in tax breaks, among other things. And we don't like it. And here's another thing. The right understands, because they study cognitive science, that the public learns and the brain learns from the repetition of simple messages. Repetition, repetition, simple, simple. And you know, our friends, we hate simplifying things and we hate repeating ourselves. So we hate what works. You know, when I say the words, make America great again, we all cringe. Understandably, but folks, that's what works. And if we don't practice modern cognitive science in our communications and we don't emphasize it, we're going to keep losing.
1: Well, we have to learn cognitive science. It's such a good point, because people don't often vote, I agree, with their heads. They vote with their hearts. Do they like the person? Can they relate to the person?
0: That's right. Do you want to have a beer with them or a hamburger? Exactly.
1: Right. Why?
0: And what goes with that is authenticity.
1: Yes.
0: You know, I mean, you just saw this upset election in New York, where these three congressional candidates that the Democratic Socialists endorsed all won,
1: yes,
0: and then Mondani endorsed. So this is an earthquake. And, you know, on many levels, against the billionaires, against the right-wing horrible government in Israel, you know, conventional politics is being upended. And it's not just New York. You see the progress that James Tallarico is making in Texas, where he runs on a platform saying the issue isn't left versus right, it's top versus bottom.
1: Right.
0: And these billionaires dividing us with their algorithms, and he's surging and getting swing voters. So I think that communications is key, and we finally have in younger Democrats people that know how to do it.
1: I'm curious about this statement. You say you can have a democracy or you can have a completely unregulated social media, but you can't have both. Can you explain that, please? It's confusing to me.
0: Sure. Well, you know, democracy depends on an informed citizenry. And if you don't find some appropriate First Amendment compatible ways to rein in and partially constrain these business models of falsehood for profit and spreading all this salacious, sensationalist false information and anti-science information,
1: right,
0: then you don't have an informed citizenry. So, you know, when Twitter and Facebook got rid of their content moderation operations, you know, you got QAnon and all this anti-vax stuff and

0: So, of course, one has to be very thoughtful about how you ensure truthful and free and fair speech. But we regulate speech in the public security markets. We don't let companies falsify their earnings and overhype their stock. We don't allow fraud. And we're going to have to find the right balance here, because if people are digesting a diet of falsehood to make money for Rupert Murdoch and Mark, I call him Schmuckerberg, then we're not going to have an informed citizenry. So we have to address some common sense social media regulation, in my opinion.
1: Well, that makes a lot of sense. The left is not spared from your professional communications advice. What do you say about the reliance of so-called woke language?
0: Well, you know, it helped elect Trump.
1: It did.
0: You know, I mean, I remember the moment I first saw a prominent Democrat, head of an NGO, use the word defund the police on national television.
1: Yes.
0: And I called him up and I said, you know, what people hear when you say that, what the brain hears is that you don't want any police to protect me. That is not a winning message. And you know what he said to me? He said, oh, well, the Black Lives Matter people want us to say that. And I'm like, well, you know, that reminds me of, we're supposed to follow the Black Liberation Army and the Revolutionary Vanguard in the 60s. And we all know how that worked out. I mean, nobody has a monopoly on the truth because they're oppressed. So, yeah, all that woke crazy excess created a counter-reaction and helped create an image of the left as out of touch with the concerns of everyday working people. So it's a disaster. And I'd go further. You know, the way you win in a democracy is you assemble majorities. So if you use very obscure, specialized language that emphasizes the identity of various subgroups, then that is the opposite of unifying people against a common enemy. You know, all those groups and identities are valid and important, and people have the right to whatever they want. But to use it as your political language and your political strategy is basically doing the enemy's work for him. Because, as you know, divide and conquer is the age-old strategy of the rulers. So why should we do it to ourselves?
1: That's a good point. We seem to fall into that over and over and over again. In the early 70s, I mean, going back a little bit of history, after college, I worked for a few years in an apple orchard. And there was something called Alar, which was widely used as a pesticide. Your client at the time was the Natural Resources Defense Council. Please tell us about your campaign against Alar and how it earned you the enmity of the right.
0: Yeah, they really hate me for it. Yeah, because, here's what it was. So the most toxic chemical in the food supply was this chemical Alar that was used as a so-called growth regulator to get all the apples to turn red and ripen at the same time. And various state attorney generals have been trying to ban it. The EPA had it under scientific review for years. Nobody was doing anything about it. So we made an issue of it and got 60 Minutes to report on how dangerous this chemical was for children, because kids eat many, many times their body weight in apple juice, applesauce, et cetera, compared to adults, and yet all the safety standards were set by adult consumption. So kids were getting overdosed with this carcinogen. So 60 Minutes runs this story at our behest, and the next morning, the whole country literally stopped buying apples. This is back when 60 Minutes had like 40, 50 million viewers. So the bottom fell out of the apple market, and within 5 days, the chemicals manufacturer, Uniroyal, was basically forced to voluntarily withdraw the chemical from the market. No act of Congress, no regulatory action, no legal action. Basically, the public banned the chemical. This was too much people power. It flipped the chemical and agrochemical industry out. And they sued us. They sued 60 Minutes and NRDC and my company. As a result, very sadly, the Natural Resources Defense Council decided to go silent during the years of litigation, whereas the apple and chemical industry hired the PR firm Hill & Knowlton to say that this had been a scare and there had been no science and it wasn't true. So when one side is silent and the other is very active and vocal, guess who wins the narrative war? It's not complicated.
1: Right.
0: So they succeeded in depicting this as a scare that had no science. The science was all peer-reviewed, and the EPA, by the way, within a year, banned the chemical permanently from all food because of the science on it, which the right doesn't like to talk about because it doesn't fit their narrative. So, yeah, they hate me for this. And you know, in my book, The Activist Media Handbook, I show how this is one of the first examples of a massive right-wing disinformation campaign that succeeded. And now, of course, we have these every day. But this was one of the first. It didn't really work in the end. If you look at a graph of the growth in the sale of organic food, a huge hockey stick spike took place during that campaign in 1989, and it's only grown ever since. So it was very successful in the long run.
1: Uh-huh. If you just tuned in, Bert Cohen here. The show is Keeping Democracy Alive. We're speaking today with David Fenton, who's been called the Robin Hood of Public Relations. He's written in the book, The Activist Media Handbook, which a lot of us could use, subtitled Lessons from 50 Years as a Progressive Agitator. I want to get back a little bit to the woke idea. Democrats, liberals, and left people certainly want to protect gay people and trans people. We don't want to abandon them because, you know, talking about woke hurts us politically. How can we both, you know, protect the rights and not be woke at the same time? Can we do both?
0: Well, of course, we must protect everybody's rights. Everybody has the right to be whoever they want to be as long as they don't, harm other people. So, of course, it's a moral obligation to protect all people and all persuasions. On the other hand, we have to talk about what appeals to majorities.
1: Right.
0: And I'll give you an example. So in the climate movement, which I'm very active in, people talk a lot about the so-called frontline communities. You've heard this, right? And it is true that some communities and some people are much more vulnerable to the effects of climate change than others. So it's understandable that people would talk about this. It's a moral issue. On the other hand, the only way we're going to solve climate change is to assemble majorities to demand that we solve it. And the only way we're going to assemble a majority is to show that almost everybody is going to be affected by this, that everybody is in effect on the front lines of climate change. And so the orientation to discuss this as only an issue affecting the most vulnerable is not the way we're going to win. So this is the balance I think that we need to strike.
1: It's interesting putting climate change as a moral issue because it does affect everybody, the entire planet, every single human and animals as well.
0: It's the ultimate moral issue. And when people find out what's really going on, boy, are they going to be pissed because, you know, you have these men, and that's what they mostly are, at the oil, coal, and gas companies who have known for 50 years that their products were going to destroy a livable earth and our economy, cause wildfires, stronger hurricanes, raise sea levels, mosquito illnesses. They've known all this. We have the minutes of their board meetings when their scientists told them all this in the 1970s, and they decided to lie about it, to cover it up, and to try to make as much money as they could. And they're still trying to make as much money as they can, the consequences be damned. So talk about moral issues. That's a few thousand greedy people against life on Earth. That's pretty much a moral battle, don't you think?
1: I would say so. Tell us about your work. Talk about the environment and climate change, your work with Al Gore and what came out of that.
0: Well, I was very privileged to work with Al. He's, you know, such an amazing, dedicated public servant and deeply moral person. And I helped him with his slideshow. I introduced him to the people that produced An Inconvenient Truth, his movie.
1: Uh-huh.
0: And, you know, it was an honor and a pleasure to help him. He's done more for this issue than anybody. And he's gotten a lot of grief for it. And, you know, we're at, I think, the 20th anniversary right now of the movie. And sure enough, online, all these fossil fuel interests are spreading all this disinformation. Oh, nothing in Al Gore's movie came true. Sorry, folks, almost everything came true.
1: Right. It certainly is.
0: So, you know, kudos to him. Imagine what a different country and world and climate we would have had he gotten the presidency. It was, I mean, what a tragedy for history.
1: And he would have gotten the presidency had it not been for Ralph Nader. In my studied opinion, here in New Hampshire, Ralph Nader got 7,000 votes. Had Al Gore gotten just half of that number, he would have won New Hampshire, and Florida would not have mattered. A little aside here, which bugs the heck out of me.
0: Well, I think if Nader hadn't run, Gore would have won Florida more decisively, and it wouldn't have been a question of, you know, a recount. Yes, I agree with you, and, you know, it's such a tragedy. I used to know and work with Ralph. He's a great public servant. He's done so much for the country and consumers and safety and health, but
1: right.
0: I think that his anger at Clinton and Gore got the best of him and to tragic consequences.
1: You have to be smart, not just act on your gut. You worked, and other famous clients that you worked for included Nelson Mandela, John and Yoko, and Sean Lennon, and a host of others. Please tell us about your work with them.
0: Sure. And, you know, I talk about some of this on my podcast, which is called The Fenton Forecast, which is on all the podcast platforms. I hope people will check that out.
1: Sure.
0: So the greatest privilege of my working life was working directly with Nelson Mandela, who's the only saint I've ever met.
1: Ah.
0: And this man had transcended all anger, all recrimination. After 27 years of imprisonment, he was a beautiful soul. He was not mad at anybody. And it was because of that transcendent personality that he was able to assure white South Africans that the transition would be fine for everybody. So, yeah, that was an incredible experience to be part of that. And I was also very active in the anti-apartheid movement that had so much to do with getting him out of prison. You know, people have a hard time believing this story, but we got the Congress to pass a law requiring American companies to pull out of South Africa because of apartheid. And Ronald Reagan vetoed that bill. And we organized and got the Congress to override his veto. We got two-thirds of the House and Senate to vote and override Reagan's racist veto of the South African sanctions. Imagine that happening today.
1: Unbelievable.
0: It's hard for people to imagine it.
1: It is so,
0: so
1: hard.
0: Yeah, that was incredible organizing that took place, and that was a moral battle against racism.
1: It certainly was. What about your work with John and Yoko and Sean Lennon?
0: Well, in 2012, Yoko Ono and Sean Ono Lennon hired me to help their group Artists Against Fracking to stop fracking in New York State, which we did, actually. The combination of a very potent grassroots movement in New York, and then when the musicians and artists and actors came in, the combination was very, very strong and forced Governor Cuomo to ban fracking in the state. It's, I think, one of only two or three states that have banned it because of the threat to water supplies. So that was a very classic example of how an effective grassroots movement can be boosted by celebrity involvement because of the media attention that it brings. And I remember my favorite moment from that campaign was Cuomo, refused to meet with Yoko. I couldn't believe it. Yoko kept asking for a meeting, and Cuomo wouldn't even friggin' meet with her. It was, like, ridiculous.
1: Oh.
0: So we made a television ad. It was Yoko looking into the camera saying, "Governor Cuomo, you haven't been able to meet with me to talk about fracking, so I'm going to show it to you here on TV." We showed scenes of devastation in nearby Pennsylvania towns where there's fracking to the John Lennon tune, "Just Give Me Some Truth." And at the end of the ad, Yoko comes back on and says, nice to meet you, Governor. He called her 5 minutes after the ad ran. He was so pissed that Mafioso Andrew banned me and my firm, blacklisted me from ever working for any New York State agency again. We forced him to do the right thing, but he was mad.
1: Unbelievable, although it is all too believable. Democratic candidates somehow miss the point so often. Tell us also about what you did for Move On and who they are. I mean, they're pretty well known, but not everybody knows them.
0: Well, MoveOn.org was the first real grassroots activist democracy group on the internet. And they were at their peak, I would say, you know, in the early 2000s, especially in the run-up to the Iraq War, where they tried to stop the invasion unsuccessfully, but they grew to 8-10 million active members at that time. You know, I helped them with their communications and their campaigns and their language and their advertising. We did a bunch of advertising to elect Democrats and to shape and frame issues. And, you know, it was a beautiful thing to see all that grassroots participation. Move On also pioneered grassroots fundraising. We raised $70 million for Obama's campaign in 2008. You know, it was, Move On still exists and does a lot of great things. But it was that period, I think, when the whole ability to participate in politics online was new, that they were at their peak.
1: Uh-huh. You also worked with George Soros. Why is he such a target of the right?
0: Well, one reason is anti-Semitism. I mean, just go see The Merchant of Venice by Shakespeare and you'll understand why they go after George.
1: Yeah.
0: I think another big reason is they don't know how to figure him out, because George does not deploy his philanthropic resources for his economic self-interest. One has nothing to do with the other. He is just a human rights campaigner and a democracy campaigner, and they hate the idea that a true progressive has billions of dollars in philanthropic resources to help elect Democrats and support human rights causes. So they vilify him, and the fact that he's Jewish makes it even easier. It's really twisted the way they've tried to attack George. It's horrible. Now, you know, you have on the right, their billionaires only deploy their money to protect their economic self-interest. The most vivid example, of course, are the Koch brothers, who are, you know, massive fossil fuel polluters and have succeeded to a large extent in stopping the government from regulating fossil fuels so that we can survive.
1: If you just tuned in, Bert Cohen here. The show is Keeping Democracy Alive, and it's a group effort, everybody. Our guest today is David Fenton, author of the book, The Activist Media Handbook, which is still powerful and still relevant to what's going on now. The subtitle of his book is Lessons from 50 Years as a Progressive Agitator. Most political candidates aren't very good at communicating with political constituents. Please talk about the importance of storytelling in that context. Does storytelling communicate the truth in ways that actually reach and move people better than other ways of communicating?
0: Yeah, absolutely. It's the only way. You know, people do not learn anything from disconnected facts or long lists of policy ideas and proposals. I mean, that's just not how people learn. We learn from stories. And not only from stories, we learn from stories that have moral messages, and we learn from stories that have characters. And characters mean good characters and evil characters, good versus evil, the moral story. That's how people learn. So, again, the right and the fossil fuel companies and the tech oligarchs, the algorithm captains, they all understand this. And I'm afraid that most progressives and Democrats not only don't understand it, but they don't like it. And this is a huge problem. And now, I want to be clear that when we tell stories and do communications, we should always tell the truth. We should always use the facts. The right, of course, does not tell the truth usually, and they don't care if it's true or not.
1: Right.
0: They're just they're only interested in power and money, and domination. We can simplify the truth and science and facts accurately, but digestibly, and put them into stories. And as we were talking about a minute ago, I mean, take the climate issue. Talk about good versus evil. We have, by the scale of their impact on a livable Earth, the most evil people who have ever lived, these fossil fuel executives knowingly destroying our climate for money. But we don't talk about it that way. And if we did, people would rise up against this stuff. Of course, what do you think people would say if they understood? Go ahead, kill me, kill my kids, destroy my health, destroy my property, raise the price of food, make insurance unaffordable. Of course, people wouldn't say that. But we do not tell people what is at stake. In fact, right now, there's this whole movement in the Democratic Party, and I'm afraid from the New York Times and its opinion section, to urge Democrats not to talk about climate change and even to support more fossil fuel drilling, which is a recipe for destruction.
1: Absolutely. I think people are afraid to confront the oil industry and the fossil fuel industry. They're afraid because people have become so dependent on the petrochemical products.
0: Well, sure, but, you know, that's a little out of date now. Solar is the cheapest form of energy.
1: Yes, it is.
0: Wind's incredibly cheap. Batteries are cheap and getting cheaper by the week. We have 90% of the technologies that are truly clean and much, much cheaper and much faster to deploy. And so, and we now have this corrupt, oily guy, Trump. I saw Senator Whitehouse called him Oil Capone the other day, which was great.
1: That's good.
0: So, you know, there's a cleaner, better, safer, cheaper energy and transportation world at our fingertips, but these greedy guys are blocking us. That's a great story. So why are we really afraid to tell it? It's ridiculous.
1: Well, when I was in graduate school studying public relations, our professor, I'll never forget, assigned us the task of writing about someone we saw as a public relations pioneer. The professor was surprised when I picked Abby Hoffman, but he accepted my arguments. I assume you see Abby as a PR pioneer as well. Please tell us why and how he was so effective at building a movement with virtually no money. What can activists of today learn from our departed, incredibly creative friend, Abby?
0: Yeah, you know, most young people today have never heard of Abby Hoffman, but everybody should look him up. Now, if I ask audiences, I say, you know, did you see the Netflix movie, The Trial of the Chicago 7? A lot of people say, oh, yeah, I saw that. I said, well, Sacha Baron Cohen played Abby. That was Abby.
1: Right.
0: And that's about the extent to which young people have heard of Abby. But they really should study him, because here's what Abby proved, that essentially one person or a small group of people could have an enormous impact on the world with almost no resources and have an unbelievable amount of fun doing it. Abby was the most brilliant communicator I've ever known. He was also the funniest person I've ever met. He was an agitprop master, a symbolism and language master. I'm sure you remember some of his so-called antics. Two of my favorites were Abby went to the New York Stock Exchange with some friends and started throwing dollar bills down on the trading floor, and all stock trading stopped while the traders scrambled to pick up the dollar bills.
1: Brilliant.
0: So that symbolism was very clear. So another one of my favorite Abby moments is, you know, back then, if you wore an American flag as a piece of clothing, it was illegal.
1: Right.
0: So Abby was constantly being arrested for wearing a shirt made from the American flag. I mean, can you believe this? A shirt. So one day he went on the biggest talk show in America. I forget if it was Mike Griffin or Merv Douglas. And he was wearing his shirt. So the producer's response to this was to black out half the screen. So you could only see the talk show host, you could not see Abby, you could hear him. So that was incredibly good propaganda for us. And guess who the producer was who blocked Abby from being seen? It was Roger Ailes, who later went on to help destroy America by starting Fox News.
1: Oh, no kidding.
0: So, yeah, Abby, I mean, look at it. So he starts this little group called the Youth International Party, the so-called Yippies.
1: Yes.
0: And it was, I'd be like, what is going on? The New York Times would be, today, the Youth International Party announced. And I'd be like, what? That's Abby and two of his friends. So he was a myth maker, and he used his fame and celebrity to boost the civil rights movement, the anti-war movement, to help young people. He was a genius. He was brilliant. Now, of course, he was also mentally ill, and it got worse and worse as he got on in life, and he eventually tragically killed himself.
1: Right.
0: So, it's a sad story. In fact, a group of us are trying to get a documentary film made about Abby, and, we're trying to raise money to do this. There's incredible footage. We have a great director. We haven't been able to make it happen yet, but Abby shows that you can change the world and you can have fun. A great message for young people today, don't you think?
1: Oh, absolutely. And as a former candidate who got elected once or twice, actually seven times, people care if you look like you're having fun. That works a lot. It really does matter to people. If you're authentic and look like you're having fun, people can relate.
0: Yeah. Abby's first big anti-war demonstration was he told people that to go to Washington that we were going to surround the Pentagon and we were going to levitate the Pentagon. And sure enough, 50,000 people show up and hold hands and levitate the Pentagon.
1: Right.
0: It was a blast.
1: I understand that they wanted to raise it 300 feet, but they only got a permit to raise it 30 feet.
0: I miss Abby every day, frankly.
1: As do I. He has a poster of him looking down at us right now in my office.
0: Nice.
1: How did Barbara Walters save Abby from a long prison term?
0: Well, Abby did a really stupid thing and got caught selling a bunch of cocaine to undercover cops.
1: That was not good.
0: And he chose to go underground rather than face the charges. And he became one of the 10 most wanted fugitives in America. And his picture was on the wall at every post office in the country. He said that he was doing this as a journalistic enterprise. I don't really think that was true. I think he was just being stupid. Anyway, he goes underground, and I lose touch with him. And a few years later, his pal Jerry Rubin, who also helped start the Yippies, invites me to dinner with a guy named Barry Freed and his wife Johanna.
1: Uh-huh.
0: Barry Freed.
1: Uh-huh.
0: So it took me about 15 minutes because I didn't recognize that it was Abby because he had had plastic surgery on his nose.
1: Right.
0: I tuned in on his voice, so we got reconnected and hugged, and we started planning how to bring him back from hiding as a fugitive, and we decided we were going to invite Barbara Walters from ABC, who at that time had a huge audience, to visit Abby underground, be the first journalist to interview him, and our hope was that that would create a favorable public opinion climate so that he could get less jail time. So we took Barbara up to the St. Lawrence River where Abby was living with Johanna.
1: Yes.
0: And where Abby was very publicly under an assumed identity and with his plastic surgery, fighting a movement battle to stop the U.S. Army Corps of Engineers from destroying the St. Lawrence River ecology. And Abby had even testified to the U.S. Congress in his alter identity, taking incredible risks. So it was a great story. Barbara, fell in love with him. It was like Jewish mother meets Jewish son. She puts it on ABC's 2020 for a full hour in prime time. And we bring Abby back. He turns himself in and ends up getting, 6 months in jail and time and a half way house. So, yeah, that was very successful. And, you know, Abby was stupid, but he certainly didn't deserve to spend the rest of his life in jail for that.
1: How did you put Professor Abby Hoffman's lessons to work?
0: Make it simple, make it fun, make it joyous, tell a moral story, use antics, agitprop, theater,
1: right,
0: events, stunts. You know, that's how you do it. And Abby was a genius at that. You know, I mean, like during the Chicago 7 trial, you know, he turned up wearing judicial robes.
1: Right.
0: You know, and the judge ordered him to take the robes off, and underneath he had a Chicago police uniform on. So Abby just made news all the time. It, you know, Abby's ability to constantly attract cameras and use that to communicate on social and political drug freedom issues, et cetera, is remarkable and kind of unprecedented to this day.
1: Yeah, some people put him down as somewhat of a clown, but he got camera attention, and that's how you tell.
0: Oh, come on, of course. You know, I remember the left was so pissed when Abby published his first book. He called it Revolution for the Hell of It.
1: Right.
0: And all these Marxists were like, oh, my God, this is too – revolution's very serious. Abby was a great creative activist, and I hope we get to make this movie.
1: I hope so, too. I'd certainly go see it.
0: Briefly, the director is a former Black Panther, Jamal Joseph, who teaches film at Columbia University and has made some incredible movies. And part of why he wants to do this is he was a member of the Black Panther 21 in New York. They arrested 21 Panthers, accused them of all kinds of phony crimes just to destroy the Panthers. They were all acquitted on all charges. It was all made up by the FBI. And Jamal was one of them. He was the youngest member of the Black Panthers. He was 17 years old when he was imprisoned. And guess who bailed him out of jail? Abby, using the profits from his book.
1: Oh, no
0: kidding.
1: So
0: Jamal knows a good story, wants to make the film, but he also wants to pay Abby back. So, you know, if people are interested, they can contact me at my podcast email, which is hello@fentonforecast.com, hello@fentonforecast.com.
1: Uh-huh. Coming out of the early 20th century, there was this Dadaist art movement. And coming out of that came something called the Situationalist International, which was largely French. They understood the powerful role of spectacle. What's your take on the role of spectacle as we move into the late 2020s?
0: Yeah, well, spectacle is like symbolism. It's a powerful tool for communicating, and it can be used for good or for evil. I mean, look how Hitler used spectacle and the Reichs, the rallies that Leni Riefenstahl filmed. Look how Trump tries to use spectacle, you know, the fights on the White House lawn and all this horribleness. So spectacle is very important, and we don't use it enough, and we don't use symbolism enough. We talked about that campaign against that pesticide Allerin apples. Well, one of the reasons that was so successful is apples are supposed to be a symbol of health. An apple a day keeps the doctor away. So it's not supposed to be poison. So when 60 Minutes started their story with a visual of an apple with a skull and crossbones over it, the public went crazy. And who can blame them?
1: There's nothing like adversity to organize movement. That's the first chapter of your book, the Activist Media Handbook. Please talk about the role of adversity.
0: Well, all social movements come out of adversity and oppression and suffering and injustice. I mean, that's what people rebel against. So the question is, when you have adversity, who are you showing is responsible for it? What are you showing as the solution to it? What is the moral story of who is behind the adversity and the moral story of how we're going to fix it? So, yeah, of course, you know, the movement to end slavery came from the adversity of slavery. The movement to end the Vietnam War came from the adversity of the war and the draft. So this is always true. You know, the early environmental movement in the 1970s You know, rivers were lighting on fire. Pollution was everywhere. You couldn't breathe. So this is what social movements are born from. Yeah. And adversity is also economic exploitation and injustice. And boy, do we have that today.
1: That is for sure. And people need to recognize that and just call it out for what it is. You have another chapter titled The Political Power of Rock and Roll. Talk about that, please.
0: You know, I got my first introduction to this when John and Yoko and Stevie Wonder came and helped get a political prisoner out of jail in Ann Arbor, Michigan, where I was living and working.
1: John Sinclair, yeah.
0: I was working at Rolling Stone magazine as their director of public relations in the 1977, when I was 25 years old.
1: Oh.
0: And I met all these rock musicians who were concerned about the dangers of nuclear energy. And they decided that we should do a series of mega concerts to highlight for the public the dangers of this technology. So this led to the so-called No Nukes concerts at Madison Square Garden. We did five consecutive concert nights in New York, headlined by Bruce Springsteen, Jackson Browne, the Doobie Brothers, Bonnie Raitt, Carly Simon, James Taylor, Tom Petty and the Heartbreakers, Gil Scott-Heron, Peter Tosh, Chaka Khan. And we made a very successful record album and a not-so-successful motion picture. And this happened just right after Three Mile Island. The Three Mile Island accident happened right while we were planning these concerts. And, it really helped the public understand that nuclear energy was extremely dangerous. Now, many people in the climate movement now support nuclear energy. I do not.
1: No.
0: And, you know, for all the reasons that we learned back then, you know, there's no solution to the waste. It's deadly for 100,000 years. 100,000 years, that's not a typo. It's a nuclear weapons proliferation and terrorist target. And, of course, it's the most expensive form of power. It takes the longest to build, time that we don't have to solve climate change. It's a disaster. I understand why people are interested in it, because it's low carbon, but, you know, it is not safe and it is not economical, and I don't believe it will happen as a result. But those concerts in the 70s, you could say, branded nuclear power and helped stop the plan, which was to have many, many hundreds of these reactors spewing waste and radiation. And thank God that didn't happen. So I've seen music do this many, many times. And you can see it right now, Springsteen speaking out against Trump and fascism and on the Minneapolis killings. And, you know, you see Billie Eilish speaking out against the right-wing government in Israel and what did in Gaza, killing 50,000 children. So, yeah, music is very important. In fact, on my podcast, The Fenton Forecast, I just interviewed Billie Eilish's mother, Maggie Baird, who's a great climate activist and homeschooled Billie, which is a big part of why Billie has these values and now uses her enormous platform to communicate them to the public. So, yeah, rock and roll is very powerful.
1: It certainly is. And I talk about nuclear power. I was just reading the New York Times today. The Trump administration is trying to, not bribe, but pay a lot of money to restart the nuclear industry. The article mentions that each one costs a tremendous amount of money and takes a lot of time to build. But at the end, there was a saying back then, decentralized power. You know, wind power and solar power are all decentralized, whereas the big money is with nuclear power. It's funny how this theme keeps coming up again and again, the big money and big power. Chapter 10 is titled Fighting to Free Nelson Mandela. Talk about that chapter, please.
0: Well, we talked a little bit about my work with Mandela.
1: Yeah.
0: I helped organize his first U.S. tour when he got out of prison. I helped him and the ANC when he had the first presidential election in South Africa. You know, it was a great honor of my working life. You know, I first started working for the African National Congress, Mandela's organization, in the 1980s while Mandela was in prison. And when the Reagan administration viewed and designated the ANC as a communist terrorist organization.
1: Right.
0: Because it was not. So, you know, we fought those battles way back then and then getting sanctions passed against apartheid. So as for Fidel Castro, I met Fidel and he invited me to come to Cuba with a friend of mine, Bill Zimmerman, a political consultant. So we spent 12 hours with Fidel in his office and we went out to dinner. And, you know, it was kind of remarkable. One security guard strolling the streets of Havana to have dinner at a restaurant. That's all. Just one security guard. And, you know, Fidel did a lot of great things for the people of Cuba, healthcare, free education, doctors, you know, an increased standard of living. And of course, Fidel also had terrible blind spots. He allowed no opposition. He was a dictator. There was no freedom of expression. You know, it's complicated by the fact that the U.S. government kept trying to murder him and invaded his country in the Bay of Pigs. So, you know, if he was paranoid, it's not like he didn't have any reason, but still, you know, the human rights abuses in Cuba were not excusable, his persecution of gays, et cetera. A very mixed picture. At any rate, he asked me about his image in the world, and I said, well, I have one suggestion for you. I said, you know, I don't think you should wear this military uniform when you travel abroad. I said, you know, I guess maybe in Cuba it highlights for people that you liberated them from a horrible dictatorship and poverty and illiteracy. But when you abroad, it means you're a military dictator. So I wouldn't wear it. So his aides were clearly really nervous that I had said this to, you know, the chief. And Fidel looked at me and he said, next, you're going to tell me to dye my beard black. I said, no, the beard's okay, but the green uniform has got to go, the military uniform. He laughed. He never wore it again on a foreign trip.
1: No kidding.
0: So I guess I had a small impact on Cuba's international relations. Who knows? Of course, what the United States is doing to the Cuban people now is a crime.
1: Yes.
0: Not allowing any oil in there, no investment, no dollars, starving the Cuban people, closing down their schools and hospitals. It's outrageous. And it's really a crime. And it's almost certainly going to result in them overthrowing their government, you know, and letting, you know, American profiteers and the mafia back into Cuba. You know, again, I'm not a defender of the Cuban government, but this treatment of the Cuban people is
1: oppressive,
0: heartless, and a crime.
1: Another chapter in your book is titled Saving Swordfish and What Would Jesus Drive? Explain those, please.
0: Well, we did this campaign in the 90s before the internet. Swordfish were going extinct because we were only catching baby swordfish too young to reproduce.
1: Oh, wow.
0: So I got the nation's leading chefs to refuse to serve swordfish until the government protected the spawning and nursing grounds so the fish could recover. And this worked. We got all the chefs to stop serving swordfish, and then we didn't even organize it, but spontaneously, restaurant chains took swordfish off the menu, airlines, hotel chains stopped serving it, the price collapsed, so the industry finally came over to our side, and we got the Department of Commerce to formally protect the nursing and spawning areas, and the fish recovered. So that's a great success story. Swordfish are fine today. Of course, they're full of mercury.
1: Yes.
0: And do you know where the mercury in fish comes from?
1: From coal burning?
0: That's right. You're one of the few people that know. It's 70% from coal burning power plants. Another reason we need to shut down coal so we don't put toxins into our kids.
1: Happy
0: so, What Would Jesus Drive was a campaign by the Evangelical Environmental Network, I believe it was called. And they were campaigning against gas-guzzling SUVs. You know, this is in the mid-90s. And they asked the question, what would Jesus drive? And the answer was not a gas-guzzling SUV. This is before electric cars. And this became a big topic on late-night TV, all the comedians. You know, it really entered the culture. It was really interesting. Yeah. Of course, we didn't stop the SUVs. They're bigger than ever.
1: They are bigger than ever. Democratic socialists are scoring big wins in urban areas, as we know. Historically, in the 19th and early 20th century, economic populists also did well in rural areas in small-town America. That doesn't seem to be the case in 2026. What advice would you give candidates and campaigns on how to reach and inspire rural voters, not just urban voters?
0: Look at James Tallarico, who's running for Senate in Texas. And I think that's the answer. Are you familiar with Tallarico?
1: Oh, yes.
0: So Tallarico is a seminarian and a biblical scholar, and he is using the actual Bible and the actual teachings and ethics of Jesus to rally voters in Texas very successfully, including Trump voters and swing voters. And he's using the Bible to talk about class warfare, really.
1: Yeah.
0: You know, he says the issue in America is not between left and right. It's top versus bottom. And these billionaires with their algorithms are dividing us, and we can stop them if we unify, and we must, to restore economic fairness and democracy and freedom in America. So I think, you know, watch him. Of course, it would take divine intervention for a Democrat to win Texas, but it might happen this year.
1: It might happen. Well, thank you so much. We could go on and on. And I'm curious. I'm optimistic. I couldn't be an optimist in the red state of New Hampshire, or I couldn't be a Democrat in New Hampshire unless I were an optimist. You must have some degree of optimism.
0: Oh, I do, because, you know, if we communicate properly, if we reach the public with the truth in ways they can absorb and understand and learn, then people are going to want to do the right thing. You know, people do not want the end of the democracy, the corruption of the news media, the corruption of the politics. They want a livable earth. You know, they want to have a safe environment. But they need to understand the stakes, and that's our job. So if we do our job, I think people will do the right thing. But we're not doing our job well enough yet. So I hope we'll get on with it.
1: Thank you so much, David Fenton. The book is called The Activist Media Handbook, subtitled Lessons from 50 Years as a Progressive Agitator. There's a heck of a lot we can learn. Thank you.
0: Thank you. Great to be with you.

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I'm Amy Rosenberg, and you're listening to Building Bridges with Disobeying Orders, Soldiers of Conscience, Then and Now. Now on Building Bridges, we explore the stories of soldiers of conscience, those who risk careers, freedom, and sometimes imprisonment to refuse participation in war. Welcome back for part two of our special Building Bridges programming. We'll be joined by Susan Schnall, President, Veterans for Peace, former U.S. Navy lieutenant and nurse during the Vietnam War, anti-war organizer who risked court-martial and military prosecution after participating in anti-war actions while still on active duty, longtime peace activist and advocate for veterans' rights and military accountability, and Trevor Hoover, Afghan war veteran and Veterans for Peace member, organizer, and speaker on the moral injuries of war, militarism, veterans' resistance, and the responsibility of service members to reject unlawful and immoral orders. And Joy Metzler, military veteran and Veterans for Peace activist, organizer working to support veterans and active duty personnel questioning militarism, war, and the consequences of obedience to unlawful commands. And if that's not enough, well, filmmaker Pam Sporn, whose powerful documentary, Disobeying Orders, chronicles GI resistance and military-industrial complex scholar William Hartung, whose work helps explain why endless war remains so profitable, are also with us. So a little bit of a Phil Oaks, who I think wrote one of the penultimate song that I don't know if it's in Pam Sporn's film, but if not, it should be. But the film's magnificent in any event, and you should get it, Disobeying Orders, because that's what needs to be done when we operate without conscience and destroy the world and its people.

0: incredibly brilliant, brilliant politicizing song, Phil Oakes, who we lost too early, unfortunately. But the song has such incredible resonance. Joy Metzler, what experience brought you to Veterans for Peace? And what is it that perhaps those of us who are civilians don't understand about the veterans' experience, which you're going to help us understand today? And thank you so much for what you do and for being with us to educate and agitate and to organize, because this is about organizing people who need to rethink their positions and need support to do that. Joy, your story.
1: Yeah, thanks for having me on tonight. I'm really grateful to be here with everybody and hear from everybody else. I met Veterans for Peace for the first time through a very chance meeting at a school protest. So it wasn't anything to do with veteran related stuff, actually. It was just the Atlanta Veterans for Peace chapter showing up to Emory University.

0: really have a way to talk about it. I didn't really have a way to work through those feelings. So meeting Veterans for Peace really was the thing that helped me move past that, be able to talk it out, be able to sit with that discomfort of being in the military, knowing that we were providing such unfettered support to a genocidal colonial project, that really helped me figure out a way out. And not only that, figure out how to be a bit of an issue while I was still in the military. So it was Veterans for Peace that encouraged me to apply for conscientious objection. It was Veterans for Peace that encouraged me to start writing op-eds about why we should be opposed to genocide. It sounds pretty cut and dry when I put it like that, but at the time, a lot of people were still, myself included, I didn't immediately switch sides. It still took me a while, and during this time, it was taking a lot of people time to think through it. And so, being able to write those pieces, I know, has definitely helped a couple of people who have reached out to me later after the fact, and people within Veterans for Peace and other veterans and other active duty members like Aaron Bushnell, who have done things before me, helped me kind of move along that path. So,
1: and we should say that Aaron Bushnell, for those who may not remember, took his own life. He martyred himself for the cause of recognition of the genocide in Palestine. And I don't think anything's cut and dry about what you're saying or what Trevor is saying or what Susan did. It's pretty darn complex and pretty hard and pretty darn courageous.
0: Thank you.
1: You know, I'm interested in how important it was to you and to Trevor also to have a Veterans for Peace to, I wouldn't say fall back on, but to have available to kind of give aid and comfort to things that were already beginning to prick your consciousness and conscience.
0: I think knowing that there were other people that my story has been told over and over again. Getting to meet Susan Schnull for the first time was like meeting a celebrity to me. Cause when I was first starting out on my journey, I watched Sir No Sir and realized that this whole tradition of people in the military being, realizing that what they were doing wasn't right was something that went back all the way to Vietnam, even further back to the world wars, but maybe in a little bit less publicized way. And so knowing that people like Susan existed, made me really feel like I could do anything and handle any consequences that came down. And then when I got out of the military and got to meet her in person in New York City, it was pretty awesome. It's like meeting my hero for the first time.
1: Gee whiz, I feel the same way about all of you. I really do. It's just, wow. You say things.
2: Mimi,
1: like,
2: could we mention July 7th?
1: I think you'd better mention July 7th. Susan Schnall.
2: Oh, I'm sorry, right. Okay, I'm going to start with July 7th, and then we'll go to July 4th. Okay, July 7th in New York City at People's Forum, we're going to have an all-day event. We're going to be showing Disobeying Orders. Joy and Trevor will both be there. And again, the people that we will be organizing, there's 20,000 sailors coming into New York City during Fleet Week. And in Veterans for Peace New York City, we agreed that we would have an event at People's Forum all day that will involve education, information, refreshments. And again, the purpose is, it reminds some of us of the old days when we had coffee houses around military bases. So it'll be an opportunity for active duty folks to come and talk to us, to hear what it might take to be a conscientious objector or to learn other ways that they might be able to leave the military if they want, to have more information about what the United States is doing all over the world, and to educate

0: educate and inform and organize. And, you know, Mimi, it's so important to be able to have people to work together when you're in the military. And certainly we know that community makes us stronger. And that's what we would like to do on July 7th, is to bring folks together. And we're working with a number of peace and social justice organizations on the 7th. But I also need to mention July 4th. And Joy, do you want to talk about July 4th and veterans?
1: Yes, I can talk about July 4th. So, sorry, that's what my brain has been on recently. So that's what I thought about immediately. But on July 4th, there is a group of us, I shouldn't say group, because there's over 200 of us signed up so far officially, of military members and military family members who are going to be going to Philadelphia on July 4th. And we're going to be marching basically to oppose the messaging that Trump is trying to push for America's 250th anniversary of its founding. And we're out going to be out there to say this is not the America that that we want to see. This is fascism, and we are here standing against that in opposition to the narrative Trump is trying to build. And the great thing about this as well is that it is also active duty friendly. The Center on Conscience and War is going to be there. So they're going to be leading all the little active duty people in their safe little bubble. So it's an opportunity for those people who really think that they don't have a right to free speech, because you do. You do have a right to free speech. Mm-hmm. It's an opportunity for you to exercise that in as safe an environment as possible. So July 4th is when that is happening. And I think the website is vets, V-E-T-S, againstfascism.org. And if you go there, that's the information. It's joint partnership with About Face, 5051 Vets, Military Families Speak Out, Veterans for Peace, and Fayetteville, Resistance Coalition.
2: Well, you all are my sheroes and heroes for sure. These are the right kind of warriors. They're warriors for peace. They're warriors for humanity. Trevor, you know, one of the other things that hit me, and I've for a number of reasons, some of it through my legal work and so on, is spent a great deal of time in the VA hospitals. And thank goodness for the treatment and the ability to get health care, which is largely unavailable for the vast majority of people who would be using it were it not in existence. But there's the continuing efforts to try and privatize it. And as someone who was wounded yourself, I wonder about your particular thoughts about the Trump administration efforts to privatize and the whole issue of healthcare and healthcare for our veterans. And of course, all the veterans that are there, I don't care which war they came out of, have been subjected to the horrors of war, whether it's the Agent Orange or the burn pits or the depleted uranium and so many other things that, of course, the populaces that we're dropping bombs on and shooting at are subjected to and are dying. And since Palestine was mentioned, of course, this happens daily in Gaza. But your thoughts, Trevor?
3: Yeah, if I didn't have the VA healthcare, I many times in my life since the Army wouldn't have healthcare, period. So it's definitely played a large role in my life. But VA health coverage is pretty shoddy. I'll say that. I mean, there's very long appointments times. You can't really just walk in. And services are getting worse and worse. There's less and less staff. There's a lot of downsizing and closing of plenty of VAs. I mean, you know, both Republicans and Democrats love to, as I said before, you know, put troops on a pedestal, but no one wants to take care of the troops when they come back, either with physical or mental injury. So, you know, they're very quick to send these young people to war, but they don't want to take care of, you know, the damaged individuals that return.
0: And I just would like to add, in terms of VA healthcare, it didn't start with this administration. This has been going on for at least the past 20 years, because there are those that make a huge profit out of keeping people ill and keeping them away from healthcare. We probably have the most disastrous healthcare in the world in this country. About 20 years ago, the Commission on Care started to take a look at the VA and decrease the personnel that were assigned to different VA facilities. We've known for years, and we can certainly look back to the original invasions with Iraq and Afghanistan, to many types of needs that our troops had. As Trevor mentioned, there's traumatic brain injury. There's certainly the moral injury, and there's the many, many physical injuries that we have seen. This Commission on Care has been looking at VA services all these years and cutting back. And what they're trying to do is to cut down the number of VA hospitals that there are. What they will say in the VA is that we're not going to cut the lines for doctors and nurses. Well, you can't have doctors and nurses going into a healthcare system when you don't have dietary services and pharmaceutical service and laboratory services. So there are some of the smaller hospitals and clinics that are being cut. And I'm just going to echo again what Trevor said. You cannot send people off to war if you are not ready to take care of them when they come back. And this country is cutting the services more and more. They've already said they're going to cut about 12 to 14,000 lines this year. Those lines that were increased because the last administration finally agreed 50 years later that high blood pressure, in fact, is related to soldiers being exposed to Agent Orange dioxin. So anytime we seem to be making an improvement, right, and with soldiers being impacted by burn pits. So anytime we kind of say, yes, we're going to take care of you and come back, then we have an administration that comes up and says no. So it's not just today. It's those who want to profit out of healthcare. And the only way that you can profit out of healthcare is to not give healthcare to those who need it. And I say this after spending 30 years in the healthcare system in New York City and teaching healthcare policy and planning at NYU. So understand that problems that we have today, and I think we've all talked about it, didn't just start today with this administration. They have been going on because this is where the wealthy have priorities, is to make money off the poor. And I just need to say again, one of the major triggers for my anti-war work was listening to the guys that came back and hearing their racist comments about the Vietnamese and saying, oh, they should be able to kill them all because that's who the enemy was. This is that same thought process that we see today when we hear this administration talking about illegal aliens. Well, human beings aren't illegal. They're human beings. We have undocumented immigrants, and my God, this country is built on immigration and immigrants, and we ought to be thanking them every day for the work that they provide in this country instead of rounding them up.
2: Indeed.
0: We have a lot of work to do.
2: And Pamela Sporn, I just want to ask, well, you were about to say anything, so I don't have to ask. Go ahead.
4: No, go ahead. Ask me what you wanted to ask me.
2: I want to ask what disobeying orders now means to a democracy. And if that was what was on your mind, take it. If not, drive the discussion wherever you so desire.
4: The title Disobeying Orders comes from a comment made in the film by Clarence Fitch, who in my mind was a hero. He was the first Vietnam veteran who came to speak to my students, and he just, you know, broke down the truth with to these young people. And when I think back, this film was made in 1989-90, and when I think of all the generations of high school students that I've taught, and there's been how many wars since then, and I've talked to different students about not going into the military, and thankfully, actually, one of the young men who's in that scene where Ben Chitty is talking, one of those young men had wanted to go into the military, and through our working together on videos in the school, he made the decision not to, and he's so happy about that. I wanted to say that Tammy Gold is another wonderful activist filmmaker, and she did a film called Another Brother, which is a full-length feature documentary about Clarence Fitch, his whole life. He was a young man who came out of Newark, New Jersey, Jersey City and the Bronx, and ended up in Vietnam and came back, just militant veteran against the war. So her film looks at his a bigger picture of his life. So Tammy and I have teamed up to organize a anti-war film series, and both of these films are older films, but we feel like this is the moment to really bring them out to audiences and assist in this anti-war movement that
2: absolutely, and having seen both of the films, they're really critically important, and having known Clarence and so on. Just quickly, because we want to give Bill almost the last word, except for Susan, who's going to tell us how we can get involved with Veterans for Peace, and Bill's going to kind of systematize all this for us. Wow, that's a heavy job, but he can rise to the occasion. He always does. So how can people find out more about the films quickly?
4: So Another Brother is distributed by Third World Newsreel, and Disobeying Orders can be seen on my website, which is gritoproductions.com. More information can be found there. And if people are interested in using these films in any activist or classroom space, please contact me at info@gritoproductions.com.
2: G-R-I-T-O, Grito. Yes, absolutely. And that was Pamela Sporn and Bill Hartog. People got to read your book, and the title is almost obsolete because of Pete Hegseth. Had it his way, it wouldn't be a $1 trillion war. It'd be much more. Your thoughts as you listen to these folks in relationship to what we need to understand about the war. And then we're going to have enough room to give Susan Schnall give her a minute to tell us how we can get involved with Veterans for Peace. Bill Hartog?
5: Well, I have a thing in my stock speech where I say, if people weren't organizing for change, what I do would be a peculiar hobby. The research has to serve organizing. And I think we've got our marching orders, People's Forum July 7th, Philly July 4th, getting this film in as many classrooms, places of worship, union halls, outdoor showings, whatever it takes. Because as somebody who writes books, I happen to know not everybody finishes books. And you need... For what we're up against, you need stories of valiant people, and films can tell that in a way that a book cannot, as can individuals like Trevor and Joy and Susan who've been there and have done this. And I work with a lot of young activists in their 20s or so, and I keep reminding them this is a lifelong struggle, and they really do look up to people who've been doing this their whole lives once they realize it. The only thing is, destruction is quick and organizing takes time. So we're kind of in a race against the clock here. But I am very encouraged by things like this film, by the persistence of the folks in the Palestine rights movement, despite all they've been faced with. I think the seeds of a new society are here. We just need to bring them together in a way that is up to the powers that we're fighting. And given that they want us to be controlled by robots and we want to live with other people and have a meaningful life, I think we do have an edge in that way, humanity over greed and militarism is a choice that people will make if they realize that we can win this, and I think we can.
2: And Bill Hartung is the author, co-author of The $1 trillion War Machine, How Runaway Military Spending Drives America into Foreign Wars and Bankrupts Us at Home. Susan Schnall, the last word in the wake of Okinawa happening.
0: Oh, and, yes, thank
2: you,
0: Mimi.
2: How people can get involved. And frankly, all of you, Trevor Hoover, Joy Metzler, William Hartog, Pam Sporn, Susan Schnall, you are
0: tomorrow.
2: People
0: thank
2: to
0: you,
2: follow.
0: Mimi. Tomorrow at 1 o'clock on the steps of the public library, we will be commemorating Okinawa.
2: Well, this
0: Memorial
2: is going out nationally, so public library where?
0: Oh, I'm sorry, in New York City. I mean, you know, to me,
2: the world
0: revolves around New York City.
2: I know, we're so New York centric. You got 30 seconds, my love.
0: It's just come and join us. If you're interested in Veterans for Peace, veteransforpeace.org, just send an email. We will get back to you. Again, we also have associate members. So Bill, come join us. And Pam, we have associate members as well as veterans. We are growing and we're going to be much more effective if we keep on growing and work together with community. So thank you all and thank you, Mimi.
2: And we've been listening to people who understand the duty to disobey, soldiers of conscience against illegal and genocidal orders, and people of goodwill, internationalists, humanitarians. Ah, what a joy to hear these folks. For Building Bridges, I'm Mimi Rosenberg saying stay strong and stay engaged. No more genocide, not 9-8.

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1: Welcome to Extinction Rebellion Radio with Matthew Kearney and Ailee Slane. Extinction Rebellion is an international movement that uses nonviolent direct action to press for action on the climate emergency. You know, for today, we are continuing our series on militarism and the climate crisis. And our subject today is the intersection of national security and climate change. For this topic, we return to an interview we conducted back in September 2021. For our first militarism episode. And it was an interview we conducted with Professor Nita Crawford. Nita Crawford is chair of political science at Boston University and co-director of the Costs of War Project at Brown and Boston Universities. She is also the author of Pentagon Fuel Use, Climate Change, and the Costs of War, a piece we discussed with her at length in the first militarism episode.
3: So why go back to material from end of 2021 and beginning of 2022? Well, first, although this episode did broadcast on one station in January of 2022, it's never been heard on the general Pacifica Radio Network. So to you, listener, or vast majority of listeners, this is all new stuff. Of course, it's relevant to now. Everything that Nita is about to say and that Ailee and I are about to ask her is every bit as true in 2026 as it was in 2021. Climate change is still not going to be solved by guns. Climate change is still not going to be solved by conventional definitions of national security. That was true 4 to 5 years ago. It's true now. It's going to be true 4 to 5 years from now. If we're fortunate enough to have somebody listening to this a few years from now, if it's into the 2030s and somebody is there hearing my voice, guess what? This is still true. We have to completely rethink national security if we're going to use that idea in a helpful way for the climate crisis. Because the climate crisis is the most dire national security issue facing the world. One of many events that show that to be true is the war in Ukraine. A fossil fuel-enabled war. The fact that Russia exports fossil fuels is what allows it to begin that war and to continue that war for so very long. That's how it's getting money. You might remember that some of the pundits and commentators and so-called expert analysts didn't think it would happen. Even as Russia was amassing troops on the border, no way, they said, there would be no way that Russia would actually do it and mount a full-scale ground assault to take over Ukraine. Not us. We saw it coming. And in this episode, you hear us saying this. We just straight up refer to the upcoming Russian invasion. That was late 2021. And here in 2026, Russia's invasion is still in progress. They've almost got the Donbass region, the whole Donbass region in the east of Ukraine. President Putin wants to be able to say he's taken the Donbass. Back in the United States, national security hasn't exactly reached to the climate-oriented footing that we recommend. President Trump has appointed as acting director of national intelligence, a very senior position. He has appointed a man named Bill Pult, a South Florida buddy of his, who has no relevant experience in national security, military, spycraft, anything like this. He was opposed in editorials by both the New York Times and the National Review, so both the left and right of major American publications, who feel that he's being appointed in order to weaponize American intelligence against Trump's political enemies. That's what's going on in the United States right now in the national security domain as the planet cooks. In the remainder of this episode, we try to at least start talking about another way.
1: Matthew Kearney and I will be continuing our series on the climate crisis and militarism. Our subject this week, the intersection of national security and climate change. For this topic, we return to an interview we conducted with Professor Nita Crawford, Chair of Political Science at Boston University and co-director of the Costs of War Project at Brown and Boston Universities. As we look at one climate catastrophe after another, it becomes clear, Professor Crawford tells us, that the things we care about cannot be secured by people with guns. In fact, we need to rethink altogether what we mean by security. Also on this week's show, the tensions building around Ukraine. Through the lens of climate change, we'll look at Russia's military buildup at the Ukrainian border and zero in on the critical role fossil fuels play in the dangerous standoff between Russia and NATO. This is not a rebellious conversation you want to miss.
2: During our conversation with Nita, we asked her a question that we did not end up including in the first show. And that question was about the climate assessment report issued this past summer by the United Nations Intergovernmental Panel on Climate Change, or IPCC. You might remember that the report painted a dire picture of our climate present and a dire picture of our climate future should we continue on our fossil fuel burning path of business as usual. Now, of course, we are continuing on that path of business as usual, which is abundantly clear from the empty promises made at November's COP26. COP26 stands for the 26th Conference of the Parties on the United Nations Framework Convention on Climate Change, or UNFCCC. A bunch of countries and fossil fuel lobbyists convened in Glasgow, engaged in a lot of blah, blah, blah, and came back with, among other things, an empty, non-binding promise to phase down, not even phase out, coal use, let alone fossil fuel use in general. Elise and I have spoken at length about the do-nothingness displayed at COP26, a do-nothingness that keeps us on a catastrophic climate path.
1: Yes, it does. You know, that conversation we had with Professor Crawford about the IPCC assessment became the occasion by which Professor Crawford provided some really, really important observations about national security and climate change, observations which we thought merited an entire show. So take a listen.
2: In its most recent climate assessment, the Intergovernmental Panel on Climate Change reached several frightening conclusions, and it's worth taking a minute to summarize them and then ask you to react to their findings. First, they say it is unequivocal that human influence has warmed the atmosphere, the ocean, and the land. Widespread and rapid changes in the atmosphere, ocean, cryosphere, and biosphere have occurred. Second, the scale of recent changes across the climate system as a whole and the present state of many aspects of the climate system are unprecedented over many centuries and many thousands of years. We have not seen this for millennia, at least. Third, global warming of 1.5 Celsius and 2 degrees Celsius will be exceeded during the 21st century, and maybe more, unless deep reductions in CO2 and other greenhouse gas emissions occur in the coming years. In fact, they now think that 3 degrees Celsius, it would be a best case scenario. So these are just a few of the panel's conclusions. Now, I don't think that the IPCC has ever addressed specifically war emissions and militarism. Given your research on climate change and the costs of war, what are the consequences, implications of the exclusion of war emissions and militarism from IPCC reports?
4: Well, first of all, what you described is awful, right? And we're headed there unless we change our ways. I think that one of the reasons why the IPCC has not included a discussion of military emissions is not just that the Kyoto Protocol largely left them out, but it's because there's a different understanding of what security means in this set of actors. Okay. Members of the United Nations, you know, climate change concerned community are concerned with ecological security, the health of the planet, the beings on it, the human beings, the animals, the plants. They're concerned with the entire ecosphere, how it operates. And they're talking to the world about the human and other life on the planet that's in jeopardy. And largely they're not in the sort of state-centric security frameworks. These are really two discourses that don't talk very well to each other. And they had the IPCC AR5 assessment report 5, which came out in 2014, had a chapter on human security, sort of laying out what it means to human life that the planet is warming up. And the other actors who talk about the military and security are not in that framework, really. The human security framework is the dominant framework, I think, at the UN and among people at the IPCC. So they're not as concerned because they're thinking differently. It's just two different paradigms.
1: That's a nice way of framing it. And I wonder still about the consequences of they're not having a conversation with each other then.
4: Yeah, I think that there's something else really interesting going on in the last 15 years or so, and that is that members of the national security elite in the U.S. and in Europe have been talking about climate wars, right, and the potential for climate change to cause conflict. And in political science, we talk about this as securitization, taking an issue and saying that it's a national security concern. And that's a way of heightening its importance and saying we need to throw resources at this issue. We need to be alarmed because war is possible. And I think that that discourse is sort of running in parallel with the other discourse I'm talking about. And so what that means is that the military is not talking so much or thinking so much about their emissions role. They're thinking about their role in securing us from potential climate wars or resource wars as water becomes more scarce or food is more difficult to grow as climates become more arid or too wet. And so I think that those two discourses haven't been meeting. What I worry about is that in sort of not paying attention to the military's role in increasing greenhouse gas emissions to the point where the United States military is as large an emitter as a country like Sweden or Denmark, but paying attention to the potential for so-called climate wars, we're actually creating a context where the military has a claim for even more of our resources to help protect us. And when they start claiming more of our dollar resources or our material resources to build more weapons, that actually makes the problem worse, the larger climate problem worse. And it's not clear to me that the conflicts that could arise from climate stresses are best addressed with military solutions.
2: In the way you're describing it, it's as though their thinking is locked into a nation state framework and not on a global security framework or a humanitarian framework or a planetary security framework. It's like the nation state not only cages the population, but it cages the structure of thought of the senior leaders at the Department of Defense.
4: Right. And that's not surprising because that's their job.
2: That's how they see it.
4: They're trained to look at these questions in terms of the security of our borders and the interests of the United States as a state. Whereas, of course, you know, on the other hand, governments recognize that climate change has no borders and that this is a global problem. So the two worldviews aren't meshing very well. And, you know, my concern is that we not forget that our first job should be reducing emissions and then hopefully fostering sequestration by planting trees and, you know, keeping the soil healthy. And the second thing should be preparing for wars, which may or may not happen, right? But we don't want to make the wars more likely that they fear by increasing the pace and the devastating consequences of climate change.
1: One of my concerns is the way in which the media takes up that securitization framework so that we're always talking about climate change in terms of the possibility of conflict. Those people are at our borders. What's going to happen next? We should have security. So people are, you know, their resistance to making changes in terms of climate change are like, well, we want to also be protected. We want a strong military because those people are at our border, right?
4: Mm-hmm.
5: This is Elise Lane and Matthew Kearney. You are listening to Extinction Rebellion Radio. This week, we are speaking with Professor Nita Crawford about militarism, the IPCC's most recent climate assessment report, and national security. Professor Crawford is chair of political science at Boston University and co-directs the Cost of War Project at Brown University and Boston University.
1: So if we were to include militarism and war emissions in climate assessments, such as the IPCC reports, then what kind of recommendations do you think such reports would have to make with regards to war and militarism?
4: Well, you know, three things. Start counting all the military emissions and enumerate them, including the emissions from military industry. Second, to the extent that you need to, make weapons much more efficient and remove from arsenals those extremely inefficient things like aircraft, which get 4 or 5 gallons per mile, and vehicles, which get 8 miles per gallon, and put more efficient equipment in there. But thirdly, rethink the traditional security concerns. For example, the United States has, since the late 1970s, been focused on protecting access to Persian Gulf oil. And that has meant, you know, the stationing, the permanent stationing, essentially, of thousands of troops and equipment in bases in the Middle East, the militarization of our allies in the Middle East, some of whom have dropped out of being our allies and now are our enemies, like Iran and Iraq, or now Iraq's our friend. And it's also meant that we've had a presence that goes to and fro from the United States in terms of aircraft carriers. Now, all U.S. aircraft carriers are nuclear powered, but every one of the ships, the 10 conventional ships that goes with them, is fueled conventionally with fossil fuel. Also, all the aircraft on those aircraft carriers, we don't necessarily need to have a 24/7 presence of an aircraft carrier in the Middle East to protect access to oil, which we should not be using, cannot be burned, right? And in fact, we are diminishing the U.S. reliance, and have been for the last several years, on Persian Gulf oil as the United States and its allies have transitioned to renewable energy and as we found other sources of fuel closer to home. Now, that's not to say that the tar sands from Canada are preferable to Middle Eastern oil. I don't think they are, but reduction by rethinking missions is, I think, the third step that I would encourage.
2: You're well into answering this question that I had planned next, but I'd like to give you an opportunity to elaborate if you'd like. I mean, how can we think about a low carbon military, or more radically, a zero carbon military? Sure, there's the utopian scenario of having no more war, but aside from this, oil and gas are convenient for the military readiness that the United States Department of Defense and other nations think that they need. I mean, we're talking about the United States here primarily, but the related technological problems confront any modern military around the world. They still, you know, most other countries that have planes fly them with some version of oil and gas. And yet the planet is in terrible danger from the use of these things. What's the pathway for the world getting out of a fossil fuel dependent military?
4: Well, there's, you know, as I said, conversion of equipment, you know, really interesting work is being done on alternative fuels. And in 2016, the Great Green Fleet idea was launched by the Navy. And in 2017, they had these ships, you know, they had a nuclear powered aircraft carrier. Then they had these conventionally powered ships running on alternative fuel, based on some seed that was turned into non-fossil fuel oil. All that's great. You know, I don't know really what's happened to the Great Green Fleet. They don't seem to be operating the ships on these alternative fuels. Delta Airlines has moved in some cases to food-based fuel. You know, it's like pouring canola oil into your car. It's not quite like that, but it's close. And that's all very exciting. I think that's one way to reduce emissions as long as we have military forces. But what I'm suggesting is much of our force structure was developed around the idea that we had to project power using these fuels. And we have to rethink our force structure, the bases, the political alliances, the military alliances that the United States has, in light of a world where the threat is actually rising sea levels, where the threat is too much heat, where the threat is wild weather, where the things that we care about cannot be secured by people with guns, right? The best security we have is to prevent those things, and then we need to be resilient in our response. So all the resources, the more than $700 billion that we spend annually on the military need to be rethought and repurposed. Let's think for a moment about China, right? Because the next step for the, well, actually it's been the next step since 2000, right?
6: Yeah.
4: In 2001, when the Bush administration came into office, they said, okay, we're really going to focus on China. China is a threat. Early on, there were these little skirmishes with the Chinese. And after 9/11, we turned to the post 9/11 global war on terror and invested a great deal of our forces in prosecuting those wars in what are, you know, now 85 countries, 84 countries. But every time they could, the DOD and the defense intellectuals and administrations have said, but China is still a looming threat. And one of the reasons China is supposedly a looming threat is because they have set their sights on Persian Gulf oil. And they've now got a base from which to protect that oil. So what the Chinese are doing is replicating this idea that the way to be secure is to have military forces to protect access to a fuel we should not be using, right? So what we could do instead of increasing our military presence to protect ourselves against the Chinese for protecting their access to oil in the Persian Gulf, we could work out an agreement with them so that they have a secure sense that they can have access to the oil that they want without the threat of it being cut off. Then they don't have to militarize and mobilize in the Persian Gulf, Middle East, more generally. And we don't have to be there to counter their mobilization.
6: Mm-hmm.
4: So I think we need to nip that cycle in the bud. That would be one thing that I would add to this discussion.
2: Well, Professor Crawford, thank you for spending time with us.
4: Oh, my pleasure. And good luck with your work.
1: You are listening to Extinction Rebellion Radio with Matthew Kearney and Elise Lane. So here's an issue that seems to be off climate activists' radar screen, the looming Russian invasion of Ukraine. Now, as we record this episode in mid-January 2022, Russia has surrounded Ukraine with 100,000 troops. Russian President Vladimir Putin's frustration with NATO's continued efforts to expand by offering membership to Eastern European and Baltic nations has come to a head. Security talks between Russia and NATO to get Russia to de-escalate failed this week. According to the Washington Post, quote, one top Russian official bemoaned a dead-end situation, saying it was pointless to continue after the United States and NATO firmly ruled out Russia's key demands that Ukraine, Georgia, and other nations, including Sweden and Finland, be forever barred from joining NATO, end quote. Now, without getting into the weeds of this crisis, it is important to point out two issues that should focus climate activists' attention. One is the consideration by Washington and its allies to use as a bargaining chip Russian energy giant Gazprom's $15 billion pipeline project. Now, that project, which has yet to receive regulatory approval, will pump gas from the Russian Arctic to Western Europe. Washington and its allies are considering using this pipeline to sanction Moscow should it move on Ukraine. And the sanction? Well, that's to delay approval or altogether stop the project in its tracks. And the second issue that should focus our attention is Washington's continued framing of Ukraine's sovereignty as a national security issue.
5: National security that interacts deeply with the climate crisis, inevitably, right? I mean, that's what that's what prompted you, Elise, to sort of organize this series on climate crisis and militarism, that deep interconnection. As we're sitting here right now, mid-January 2022, we don't know exactly what's going to happen. Will the tanks roll in? Will there be some other mechanism that Russia tries to use to increase its control over Ukraine, even to just straight up militarily conquer the country? It sure looks like an invasion is in the planning, though, maybe even in the nearer future. So one scenario is that Russia invades Ukraine or otherwise alters its governmental structure, and the U.S. responds with severe sanctions. Russia responds by turning off the gas taps, by refusing to supply. I mean, there's, you know, this Gazprom pipeline. Who wants it? Who wants to sanction it? Who wants to stop it? Well, it's we've developed a situation where Russia is one of the major suppliers of fossil fuels to Western Europe, especially to Germany. And that is just fundamental to the strategic considerations that are going on here. Whether the U.S. and its NATO allies will seriously intervene to stop Russia from taking Ukraine, will they intervene militarily? They've said they won't. So how far will they go economically? How far can they go because Western Europe maybe needs that Russian gasoline? If we weren't in such a fossil fuel dependent situation in the world, this would look very different, right? Sure. The whole complex of how this turns out, of how this can play out, the amount of leverage that Russia has over former Soviet states, maybe indeed over states in Western Europe itself, pieces of NATO, is fundamentally inflected by the fact that we all depend on fossil fuels. If we transition globally, or even regionally to a much more sustainable and less fossil fuel dependent situation, the strategic considerations change. Now, the fundamental problems with militarism remain, but this particular problem with militarism looks very different. So it's the fact that Russia has so much gas and can supply it and does supply it to Western Europe. And it's almost like Western Europe depends on it is big part of what's allowing this military situation to unfold.
1: That's right. And it also continues to rationalize the continued use of fossil fuels to continue with these strategic geopolitical machinations on both sides, whether it's the NATO and Washington or Russia. And so we're going to see more fossil fuels burned in order to play these games out.
5: A machine eating itself almost.
1: Exactly.
5: And they're fighting over, you know, parts of the planet, big parts of the planet. Ukraine's an awfully big country. They're fighting over these big parts of the planet, and yet the planet is burning down. They're focusing on this little piece, and they're missing the planetary scale of the crisis that we're in.
1: That's right. And let's not forget that the permafrost in Russian territory is really just starting to melt.

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1: What does it really mean to form a more perfect union? This 4th of July, we look past the familiar symbols of patriotism to the people who challenged America to become the country it aspired to be. First, John DeGraff joins me to talk about his documentary, From Sea to Shining Sea, the remarkable story behind America the Beautiful and its author, Catherine Lee Bates, whose love of country was inseparable from her call for justice. Then novelists Stephanie Dre and Laura Kamoy bring Abigail Adams vividly to life in A Founding Mother, reminding us that America's founding as a place where all are created equal was always an unfinished project. That's all coming up on today's Writer's Voice, compelling conversations with authors who challenge, inspire, and inform. 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I'm Francesca Rianna. America the Beautiful may be America's most beloved anthem. I know it's mine. But few of us know the extraordinary woman who wrote it. Catherine Lee Bates was a poet, professor, reformer, and one of the great moral voices of her generation. When she looked out from the summit of Pikes Peak in 1893, she didn't just celebrate America's breathtaking landscape. She imagined a nation worthy of its highest ideals, one guided by justice, compassion, and civic responsibility. Documentarian and author John DeGraff tells the story of Bates' remarkable life and why her vision of America feels especially relevant today. Let's listen now. John DeGraff, welcome back to Writer's Voice.
2: Well, thank you, Francesca. 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
1: I love this movie, From Sea to Shining Sea, a historical film about a little-known aspect of our American history that is so important. Listeners may know your earlier work, especially films like Affluenza and your writing about overconsumption and the erosion of civic life. How did these long-standing concerns lead you to Catherine Lee Bates, the author of the poem America the Beautiful that became probably our most beautiful anthem?
2: Well, I've always been interested in stories of people who have tried to make the country better, the world better, make a difference instead of a killing, as I put it. And I had learned about Catherine Lee Bates several years ago and her story, and was in the back of my mind because I thought it was such a great story. And it's so surprising because most people tend to think of America the Beautiful as a kind of America first, rah-rah anthem, you know, and it is anything but. It is absolutely a critique of the country that Bates saw. Very patriotic, but patriotic in the sense that she wanted to make the country better. She saw it as a country filled with flaws, but with great promise that she wanted to reform. And I thought that was it was a marvelous story, but I was too busy doing other things at the time. After doing the Stuart Udall film, about the former Secretary of the Interior, when we finished that, my colleague, Larry Cotton, who has worked with me on several of these films, said, well, don't you think now we should try to do the Bates film, especially with the 250th anniversary of the Declaration coming up and all that? And I said, well, yeah, sure. Let's give it a try. And we were able to make the film and get it out there in pretty short order.
1: Now, let's talk about Bates as a radical patriot. She composed the poem that became America the Beautiful on Pikes Peak, famously so. That moment is often mythologized, you know, with the Pikes Peak scene remembered as a kind of moment of sublime inspiration at the beauty of the land, which it was. But your film also emphasizes that Bates looked down and saw extraction, denuded hillsides, and the frenzy of the gold rush. How do these two visions hold together in that poem?
2: The point of this poem was that we do live in a beautiful land. And Bates would say to friends, or write to friends, things like, but until the way we treat each other and our institutions match the beauty of the land, America will never be what it can be. And she came down from Pike's Peak, and either a day or two later, I'm not completely sure, she went to Cripple Creek, the mining camp right near Pike's Peak, and she saw this frenzy of mining activity, this greed that was there, and the impact that was having on the landscape, and how ugly it was turning this beautiful, beautiful landscape. And so that feeling, plus her concerns about what was the inequality of the Gilded Age. This was 1893. The country was in the grip of economic depression. The haves and the have-nots could not have been clearer at that time. And so she started out by writing, America, America, God sheds grace on thee till selfish gain no longer stains the banner of the free. Well, that was her first version. And then she felt, well, maybe that's the wording is a little too strong there and too out there. So she changed that to, America, America, may God thy gold refine, you know, that we have to see wealth in a different way, not just the money and all those things. So the second verse is really a criticism of the Gilded Age and of the whole focus on wealth. The third verse doesn't come until later. She writes that in 1904. After the Spanish-American War, and she was a huge critic of the Spanish-American War. She thought it was an adventure in imperialism. She was not alone in this. There were many, many Americans, including people even like Andrew Carnegie, who were strongly opposed to this war, to former presidents Harrison and Cleveland, people like Booker T. Washington, Mark Twain. All these people were anti-imperialists against the Spanish-American War, and Bates was one of them. And what she saw was that the U.S. was changing from a country that was a colony to a country that was going to take colonies, and this appalled her. But she was particularly appalled by what we did in the Philippines.

0: mansion to the future. And what she discovered was that right outside the walls of this great white city were horrible slums where Jane Addams had her Hull House, where people lived in absolute destitution. And so she writes, thine alabaster cities gleam. This is thinking of the future. Thine alabaster cities, like the white city, gleam undimmed by human tears, not surrounded by other places where people live in poverty. And that's the fourth verse of the song. So the song expresses all of these things, but people don't really know that.
1: So how did it happen that these lines, these other verses, have largely disappeared from public memory?
0: Well, I think one of the reasons is simply that we don't sing them. You know, we tend to sing the first verse. I won't go so far as to say there was a conspiracy not to do the other verses or anything like that, but I think that's what we do. It's short. We do that with a lot of things. We sing the first. If we sang, for instance, this is the third verse of the Star Spangled Banner, we would realize what an incredibly racist, militaristic song it is. That's not so obvious in the first verse, which is the only verse that we sing. But in the third verse, and this is why Colin Kaepernick, the football player, would not stand for this, is that the third verse is about killing the slaves who fought for the British. And many slaves actually trying to escape did end up fighting for the British in the War of 1812. And the song celebrates the slaughter of them at Fort McHenry during the time the song was written. We don't sing that, so people don't know that that's a verse of the song. And we have a lot of these kind of cases where people don't understand the meaning of something, either good reasons or bad reasons. But the best example, I think, is the Pledge of Allegiance to the Flag, which was written in 1892 by a Christian socialist minister named Francis Bellamy in Boston. And he wrote the song because he was appalled by the treatment of immigrant children by American kids in the schools. All these immigrants were coming mostly from Italy and other places. And in the schools, they were being bullied and called names and everything by the American kids. And his view was that if all these kids said this pledge together that we're one country indivisible with liberty and justice for all, that they were all doing this together, that eventually this would sink in, that this message would be about inclusion. This was really what it was all about. Bellamy, although he was a minister, insisted that no reference be made to God in the Pledge of Allegiance because this country had separation of church and state and because we wanted to welcome people of all religions or none at all. So it wasn't until 1954 in the McCarthy era that the words under God were put into the pledge. But people don't understand this. And I have a lot of friends who, I would never have said this pledge. You know, I oppose the pledge and all this stuff. And so, well, you know, for some good reasons, of course. But if you actually really understood it, the pledge was not this right wing conservative thing, just the opposite.
1: That is so interesting. But going back to America the Beautiful, which, by the way, I have to say is my favorite anthem. Probably I'm not alone. Many others feel the same way. It's such a beautiful song. But her famous line, from sea to shining sea, is often seen actually as celebrating expansion, manifest destiny. But in the film, it carries a more ethical sense of belonging. How do you see that phrase?
0: Well, yeah, she considered herself a global citizen. She traveled quite a bit around the world. She was obviously very anti-imperialistic, did not want this kind of expansion. And she wanted us to have, I mean, she was in gender-based terms in those days, brotherhood. Now a lot of people sing it as sisterhood, but brotherhood from sea to shining sea meant that we should consider all the earth as one family. And she said that specifically in the final speech. She gave a speech in 1928 at Boston's Mechanics Hall to 3,000 people. It was her final speech. She was a big name by then. And she said, we should think of the whole world as one community, one family, from sea to shining sea. She's very explicit about that. So that's another mistake, certainly, to think that that it's expansionist in its intent. Nothing like that.
1: Now, one surprise in your film, John DeGraff, in

0: from Sea to Shining Sea, which this film about the making of the poem America the Beautiful and the life of the author, Catherine Lee Bates. One surprise to me was how ecological, how she seemed to anticipate ecological awareness. I'm not in the modern scientific sense, but as a moral observer of land, of beauty, of damage, as we've talked about already. Long before the modern environmental movement, she seems to link democracy, beauty, and stewardship. Do you see her as anticipating an ecological ethic, a land ethic, where damage to the land and damage to the republic are connected?
1: I think she was aware of that at the time. It's not particularly explicit in her writing, but she was aware of the forest being cut, the land being denuded, certainly of things like the breaking of treaties with Native Americans, with Indians, all of those kind of things she was very aware of. While she hated Teddy Roosevelt's support for the Spanish-American War and the things that he did then, she later became never complete supporter, but she became much more sympathetic to him as president because of the things he did to protect the land and the other kinds of things, and to break up the trusts, and, you know, that he started actually doing things that she liked, and she became more sympathetic to him in time, but I don't know that she ever forgave him for what he did with the Philippines and with the Spanish-American War. He himself later admitted that the Philippines had been a disaster, although he still supported what we did, but what he meant it was a disaster was not that we took the Philippines, but the way we did it, the massacres and the things that occurred there.
0: The film places Bates within networks of women reformers at Wellesley, labor organizers, suffragettes, Jane Addams, settlement house activists. How central was that political world to shaping her vision of democracy?
1: Oh, I think it was hugely influential. She was a fairly conservative. In many ways, she was a conservative person all her life. She was not out there like some others. She was not out in the picket lines and doing. She expressed herself through her writing. But when she got to Wellesley, her more conservative views, although certainly not conservative about slavery, about naming those kind of things, and she was always a reformer, but I think much more pro-business, you know, initially and stuff like that. When she got to Wellesley, she did meet all these women, including her longtime partner, Catherine Coleman, who is really the founder of the discipline of industrial sociology in the United States. She studied workers' lives and the set opening of the West and what it did to the workers and so forth. That was her focus. So she was always quite a radical woman, and that influenced Bates a great deal. The other great influence was a woman named Vida Scudder, who was a very big player in the American socialist movement and also in the feminist movement. But, you know, so Vida and a couple of other Wellesley profs went to Lawrence during the Bread and Roses strike of 1912, and they got out there with the picketers and in the midst of some situations that turned violent. And Bates, you know, really respected that, but it wasn't what she did. But one thing effective that, and we still see that today with some of the protests and stuff, is that the donors, the wealthy donors who made Wellesley survive, they started cutting their money really rapidly because of Lawrence. And she saw that, and the trustees saw that. And so the trustees were panicking, and they said, you have to fire Vida Scudder. She's creating so many problems for us in this college. And Bates was really troubled because she really respected Vida, loved Vida, thought Vida was standing for all the right things. And so they talked, and finally Bates said, well, I want to keep you on. Is there anything you'd be willing to do that maybe will mollify the trustees? Otherwise, they're just going to fire us both. And Vida said, well, I'll write an apology, but I'm not going to apologize for going to Lawrence. I will just apologize for if my actions threaten Wellesley itself, you know, not for what. And Bates said, well, I think that's a good solution. Let's hope they accept that. And they did. So Vida remained teaching, and things were sort of smoothed over. And Vida, you know, lived a long life and was active throughout her life. One of the other professors who went with her to Lawrence later won the Nobel Peace Prize. So this was an active faculty of women, almost all women. When Bates became a professor at Wellesley in 1885, there were only two men on the faculty.
0: There is a wonderful sense of Bates as a woman in this context who refused constraints, who resisted religious tests. They had a religious test at Wellesley to begin with. She resisted marriage conventions. As you said, she defended her colleague, Vida. I was really moved by the portrayal of her relationship with Catherine Coleman, which was also very much, I guess, against convention, although there was a word for it. It was a Boston marriage or a Wellesley marriage, also said like that. So talk about their relationship.
1: Well, there's no question that they had a very deep and loving relationship, and that when Coleman died, that devastated Bates, and she wrote this whole series of beautiful poems to my beloved. In those days, of course, the physical nature of these relationships was in the closet. It was not something they talked about. She never does. And historians argue over what the nature of that relationship was. Some people clearly think it was a physical, what we now refer to as a lesbian relationship. That term wasn't really used much then. And others say, no, it was just a common thing of two people very close, almost like sisters, sharing this thing together. And it was so common at Wellesley because most of the professors lived in these kind of situations. Vida Scudder also had a partner like this for many, many years, and others the same. So I felt that I should portray it as Bates portrayed it, as this deeply loving, caring relationship in which she got so much from. But not to try to make it something that I didn't know whether it was or not, you know, that this was, and this was not the point. It was not one of the issues that she was out there fighting for in any case. I did get some flack for this. This is one of the few things. I did get attacked by a woman in Santa Cruz who accused me of whitewashing her lesbian relationship and so forth. And I said, you know, I'm a journalist. I don't believe in just saying my opinion about something, and that's what it would be. I don't really know. So I told you everything that we can know for sure and left it to people to make their own assumptions. I think it probably was a physical relationship, but Bates's biographer, Melinda Ponder, does not think so. So it is complicated.
0: And I think that the point, she does refer to Catherine as her partner in your script.
1: Yeah.
0: Yeah, and that just, I think that expresses it, no matter whether it was physical or not, she was her partner.
1: Right. Now, remember about that at the time when she first started to get to know Catherine, she'd had two marriage proposals, and she'd had two relationships with men. But ironically, the interesting thing was that one reason they never married was because Bates made a lot more money than the men did, and Bates would have had to give up her job and live with men who didn't make much money in a much more of a poverty situation. Plus, she wouldn't have been able to teach and do the other things that she wanted to do. So both she and the men agreed it was not a good idea. And right at that time, almost exactly at that time, she met Catherine Coleman. And certainly fell in love in a deep sense with Catherine Coleman, and they became partners. So, you know, life is complicated.
0: Exactly. So with this film out now, with renewed debates about nationalism, militarism, imperialism, inequality, and what America ought to be, Bates can feel very contemporary. What do you hope audiences hear in her voice today?
1: I hope they hear the message that our country has many positive qualities. It also has many, many flaws, and that we need to make it what it claimed to be. And that means a nation, you know, with liberty and justice for all, that welcomes the immigrants who Bates welcomed. She was part of a settlement house movement for immigrants. Always spoke for the immigrants. and that, you know, it be inclusive, it be fair and just, and certainly, I mean, that we eliminate the great gap between rich and poor in this country. Doesn't seem, and not saying that everybody's going to have the same exactly, but the kind of gap that we have now with people earning a thousand times more than the world, this is just not sustainable or tolerable. And also that we take a different attitude toward other countries that's not imperialistic in nature, and a different attitude toward the land, which is that we protect it and steward it. Precisely the opposite, in fact, of all the things that the current administration seems to be doing. It's interesting because they always play the Star Spangled Banner at the inauguration. And when they did it at Trump's inauguration, he was almost kind of dancing to the music, you know, he's kind of going like this. And right after the thing is over, it couldn't have been 2 minutes after the end of the song. I could be wrong about that, but it was soon after the end of the song. Trump goes into his thing about William McKinley being his hero and wanting to change Denali, the mountain in Alaska, back to William McKinley, and wanting to take over Canada, Panama, and Greenland. Well, there was no president of the United States that Bates despised more than William McKinley. You know, Teddy Roosevelt then too, but she came to like him later, but I don't think she ever felt that way. McKinley didn't live long enough, but anyway, so that's the irony of this, that we're professing one thing and then doing the opposite. I think the best description of this song was made by the singer Brandi Carlile, who actually saw our film and sang the song at the Super Bowl this year. And prior to the Super Bowl, Brandi Carlile had a press conference. She didn't mention the film, but what she did say was that she'd learned a lot about Bates, and that in her view, we should see America the Beautiful as a prayer, not a boast. It was what she hoped America could be. She was not saying this is what America was. And I think that was a great description on her part.
0: That is. And now I want to just end with a question for you and about your work. I mean, after making films and writing books about consumerism, about time, having more time to live rather than to work, labor, democracy, and now Catherine Lee Bates, a film about you, Udall. What enduring question has animated your work throughout your life?
1: Well, I think it's pretty simple. It's how do we make a better world, you know, the future, and how do we cooperate and make a better world that is fair and nonviolent and inclusive and really takes care of the earth and the land for future generations. Always been a very strong environmentalist, and my upcoming film is the story of Herman Daly, who is it's called Herman Daly. It's called The Econoclast, Herman Daly and the Gospel of Growth, and it's about the economist who first really called attention to the destructive effects of our passion for constantly growing the economy all the time, the fact that that is unsustainable over the long run, and we have to learn to live in a different way, both to deal with climate change and resource exhaustion and all the other destruction of habitat, all the things that are going on today. And so those have always animated me. It started with environment for me, but then moved into labor and into social justice and into all of those other kind of things. But I see them as all related. I think to make a good country, we have to have a sustainable, fair, just, and cooperative kind of society.
0: Hear, hear. And I look forward to talking with you about that next film about Herman Daly.
1: Great. I hope we have the opportunity.
0: Well, John DeGraff, it's just been great to have you back on the show to talk about From Sea to Shining Sea. It's a beautiful film. I highly recommend it to all our listeners. Now, where can they see it?
1: Well, they can see it at different sources. They can pay $2 to rent it on Google Play or $10 to buy it. They can also see it free on a thing called Fawsom. It's awesome with an F, FAWESOME.com. They can watch it free there. They will have a couple of commercials to watch. That's how these free things work. But those are possibilities, and they can encourage their libraries to buy it. And we're really hoping to get it out more to the schools, because it's young people that I want to see this, to have see this and understand there is another tradition in America than the one we're faced with daily right now.
0: And we will link to some of those ways that people can see it.
1: Well, thank you so much.
0: John DeGraff is the author of the international best-selling book and film, Affluenza, among many other books and films. Go to writersvoice.net to hear our conversation with him about his documentary, Stuart Udall and the Politics of Beauty. Next, the remarkable life of founding mother Abigail Adams. Stay tuned after the break. Oh.

0: That was Brandi Carlile singing America the Beautiful at the Super Bowl. Welcome back to Writer's Voice. I'm Francesca Rhiannon. 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If Catherine Lee Bates imagined what America could become, Abigail Adams helped shape what it might be from the very beginning. In their new novel, A Founding Mother, Stephanie Dre and Laura Kamoy give voice to one of the most remarkable women of the Revolutionary era. Abigail Adams challenged convention, urged her husband John Adams, our second president, to remember the ladies, and understood that democracy demands constant work. As you'll hear, the founder's vision of a more perfect union was never a claim that America had arrived. It was an invitation to every generation to keep building. Stephanie Dre and Laura Kamoy, welcome to Writer's Voice.
1: Thank you so much for having us.
2: Thank you.
0: Abigail Adams is the focus of your book. It is written in the first voice. It is a remarkable first-person voice that really does seem to be in the style of someone who lived in her time. How did you, and I'll just start out with you, Stephanie, and I'll ask Abigail to weigh in, how did you craft a voice that seems so historically convincing?
1: Well, thank you very much for that compliment. I think we have to give most of the credit to Abigail. We always start with primary source material, and in this case, there are over 1,000 letters in which we can get a hint of Abigail's own voice, and we like to incorporate her own words as much as we can into the narrative so that she can speak for herself. Now, the one caveat to this is that people in the 18th century had a bit of a more stilted way of speaking and writing than we do now. And some of the language is in need of being cleaned up a little bit for a modern audience in order for them to understand. But Abigail's voice in particular is very modern and easy to understand. So we didn't have to do much of that. So I think we were able to preserve as much of her tartness and her sense of humor as possible, and we're really proud of that.
0: Laura, in writing in the first person, how was that as a process, and how did you put yourself in a frame of mind? Because, of course, letters are one thing, but this is a very full novel that goes deeply into Abigail Adams' emotions and her responses to things. So how was that? What was that experience of writing in the voice of another person who is a historical person and whose voice you already had examples of through her letter?
2: Writing is an empathetic art at its heart. And I think the job of the writer is always to immerse yourself in who the character is, how they speak, how they think about things. And the letters really reveal quite a lot. They reveal how tart Abigail was, how funny she could be, how direct she could be, how opinionated she was. They reveal a lot about her relationships with her husband and her children and her sisters. So you can really get a true sense of the person, and especially in the correspondence back and forth with John, because they were separated for many years, a cumulative total of over 10 years of their marriage. They were separated by John's various wartime and nation building commitments and appointments. And so obviously very difficult for them, but it created an incredible resource for us in having them talk so much about so many important things. So you can really get a sense, not only in that case of who they were as people, but also of the nature of their relationship. And so I think that the starting point in all of our books is always immersing ourselves in those letters, and then using the incredible work that's been done by biographers and historians to flesh out who they were as characters and what the era was like, what the social mores were that informed who they were or who they could be. And all of that becomes part of the toolkit that as a writer you use to begin to shape who they are. And I think in every case, these people become very real to us so that we begin to feel that we really know them as people. And we will talk a lot as if they're, you know, friends who have been misbehaving, or we've really become to identify with them. And I think that that's the core of what you're doing when you're writing about, especially a real person, but with any of your characters.
0: And you spoke of their relationship, the relationship between Abigail Adams and her husband, John, is richly portrayed, contradictory in places. It centers very much around how Abigail saw herself, her role in her society, but also her role in her family, and also the role of women. She's famous for having written to John, "Remember the Ladies." Talk about how she develops in her understanding of herself as a person and the role that women play and the role they need to play in society. Let's start with Stephanie, and then Laura, if you want to chime in with that as well.
1: I think what's sort of remarkable about Abigail Adams is that a lot of this was already in her nature. She came fully formed as a self-possessed child who was, they said, of giddy and volatile disposition, by which they really meant that she would go off on long walks by herself. She had a lot of independent strains. She could not tolerate people's vanity. She and her sisters would go up into their father's library and teach each other and debate the books that they read. There was some concern about Abigail as a child, to the point that relations worried that she was apt to become a very bad woman. Abigail decided, I think, early on that she knew who she was, and she had better find a husband who was compatible with her outspoken and independent nature. And she very much chose John Adams for those qualities, which was good that he tolerated her opinionated nature, because she was very opinionated. Now, how she came to see women's role as a whole in society grew out of, I think, a lot of the injustices that she witnessed amongst neighbors and her own family. She had a brother who abandoned his wife and children and put them in a very precarious spot. And she knew that wives were really at the mercy of their husbands, which I think led her to advocate for women even as early as 1776, when she writes those famous words to John saying, "Remember the ladies." However, what Laura and I always find very interesting is that she didn't stop there. She didn't say, you know, "Oh, please include women and be more generous to them in this new nation than the nations of the past." She actually invoked revolutionary language, and she said, "If you don't remember the ladies, we're determined to foment a rebellion, and we will not hold ourselves bound by any laws in which we have no voice or representation," which is really a startling, astonishing thing for a woman in the 18th century to say. So yes, I do think that watching the revolution unfold around her and absorbing the lessons of freedom and equality that were starting to evolve in Enlightenment philosophy definitely influenced her thinking and made her perhaps more of a proto-feminist than she would have been otherwise. But to some extent, this was a lady who was kind of born that way.
0: Mm. And Laura, her husband, John, yes, he greatly appreciated her mind and her independence up to a point. There's a very difficult part in the book, or part of the book, which talks about a serious breach that happened in their relationship when he was in France. I wasn't totally clear whether some of his brutal letters to her were based more in trying to hide his true feelings for political reasons, or how real they were, but I wonder if you could address what happened between them and what that brought her to as a result.
2: the American Revolution requires a lot of sacrifice from the families of this era. And in the Adamses' case, it's the great periods of separation, particularly when John is sent abroad to negotiate with the French, that pose some of the greatest difficulties on their relationship. In part, this was because communication was so difficult. It would take large amounts of time for letters to get back and forth if they made it at all, because ships would be sunk or letters would be captured. And John was very certain of something that turned out to be entirely true, and that was in France, he was surrounded by spies. He was also aware that the British, when they captured a letter of his that maybe had something juicy or that made him look soft because he was, you know, spouting emotions to his wife, they would often publish those letters to embarrass him. And it would embarrass him because he definitely had a strain of vanity that he felt quite protective of. And he's also doing this very difficult job in France, where the Americans are quite aware that they need French assistance to win this war against the British. And this is a high stakes set of negotiations that he's involved in. So he's under a great amount of stress and pressure. And so is she back on the home front, because she's dealing with trying to educate the children in a time of war, the fact that refugees and soldiers are daily marching right past her house, various epidemics, dysentery and smallpox, and trying to keep food on the table for herself and even people in the surrounding community. So they're both under a great deal of stress. Because of the situation with the letters, John determined that the best way to keep from being embarrassed was to keep his letters very matter-of-fact and even clipped and stern. And this really hurt Abigail's feelings, and it caused probably the biggest rupture in their relationship that they ever experienced. And into that spot, another founding father, a little known one and probably for the best, a man named James Lovell or Lovell, who was Abigail's point of contact for getting information about him, information about what was going on with the Continental Congress, John's pay. Initially, he starts sort of flirting with her, and she's initially kind of flattered at the attention, but very quickly she realizes that he's crossing lines that she cannot tolerate or encourage. And so what was happening in her marriage made her vulnerable to initially not encourage, but also not right away dissuade, I think, the actions of this other person. And so I think what this story really represents is how much both American independence and the creation of the new nation required from the families engaged in these activities. And it was quite a lot of sacrifice that wasn't going to be fully repaired until they're finally reunited in France.
0: Yeah, and to that sacrifice, I mean, this novel makes a very powerful argument that the American founding was sustained as much by women's domestic labor and the kind of sacrifice that this novel speaks of as by any kind of speech or battle. First, to Stephanie, what did you discover in your research? What did both of you discover in your research that most surprised you about the scope of what Abigail actually did?
1: I had not known before we took on this project what an entrepreneur that Abigail was. I remember when I had seen the musical 1776, and there's a little song in there where Abigail is kind of nagging John to send her pins. I was wondering, you know, why are you bothering him about this when he's doing some very important business here for the country? I hadn't realized that she needed those pins because she was starting a business to keep their children fed. She was selling those pins, and she could make up to 10 times the amount that they invested in them, and they were easy to carry. And so it was a very smart investment, in part because all the women of the revolution were boycotting English goods and foreign goods. And so they were having to make their own clothes, which meant that pins were in extreme demand. Now, Abigail took what she, you know, what was now becoming known as her pin money, and she rolled that into a broader entrepreneurial enterprise. She started selling mercantile goods like gloves and scarves and fabric and handkerchiefs. And then she took that money and rolled it into investments in securities and land. And her wise fiscal administration here and her running her own business is what enabled the Adamses to emerge from the Revolutionary War financially stable, even when most other families came out really damaged, if not ruined, by the war. And that was really due to her efforts, not John's.
0: And to this point of her business, you portray in the book the conflict or the hurt that she felt when John was so cold. I mean, he was more than cold. He was actually excoriating her for complaints she couldn't even remember having made. She decides that she needs to depend on herself. So the business is part of her coming to terms with that need. And there is a pendant that John had given her that says, "I yield, whatever is right." And it kind of functions almost as a symbol of this tension between submission to John, as according to the mores of the time, and self-determination throughout the novel. In fact, she takes it off in anger and leaves it unworn for years. Talk about that object and what it meant to you as writers and what it has to say about the choices that women faced in her era.
2: Well, I think from the very first novel that we worked on together, it became clear that the single most important decision that a woman could make that would determine everything about her way of life going forward was who she married. And I think that John, in most ways, was an excellent choice for Abigail. But in the best of times, the two of them were quite capable of irritating one another because they were both witty and tart and sarcastic, and they enjoyed poking at each other and debating things. So when this moment happens where, you know, real hurt feelings are created and neither of them really knows the full story of what's going on or why the other person might be behaving the way that they're behaving, and Abigail takes this necklace off, I think it's a real symbolic moment that defines who she is for the rest of her life, because even though the emotional breach is ultimately repaired, what the whole experience teaches Abigail is that you can't have true independence without financial independence. And so she works with her cousin, since women aren't legally allowed to own things, to purchase these investments that Stephanie was talking about a moment ago, and to build up this savings, which she largely keeps secret from John. And then at the end of her life, when she finally reveals the true wealth that she possessed from almost entirely her own effort, she does this incredible thing where she leaves it in a will to the other women in her life in order to give them meaningful independence by having financial independence. So what this breach in their relationship really does is, you're exactly right, I think it cements and probably expands the independent streak that she had always had. And it also teaches her some real lessons about what true independence really requires.
0: So let's talk about also the larger portrait of America through Abigail's eyes. I mean, of course, she's deeply patriotic, but she's never blindly triumphant about America. She worries about factionalism, about slavery, class divisions, and even whether democracy itself can survive. And, you know, there is exploration in the book of the controversies over what does democracy actually mean. I'll start with you, Laura. Did you see echoes between the early republic and the political anxieties of our own moment? Because they seem striking to me.
2: Yes, we're always struck by how relevant revolutionary era issues and history is to what's happening every day in our own country. And I think that that is the way it is supposed to be, because when the founders created this government, they were striving to create what they said was a more perfect union. And that means that they knew from the very beginning that it wasn't perfect and that it was going to require the participation of each new generation to continue to perfect and work towards the founding ideals. And so I think a big thing that we've seen in all of these books is how relevant this history is, the lesson that it leaves us that the struggle continues. There's a famous quote by a founding father named Benjamin Rush, in which he says the Revolutionary War is over, but the American Revolution is not. It is constant. And I think that that's a lesson that is very relevant, and it's part of the reason why we wanted to write Abigail's story for this year with the anniversary of the 250th anniversary of the Declaration, because it's, I think, a reminder that's very useful and timely.
0: And Stephanie, how, particularly around slavery, there's a character in this novel, Phoebe, who is an enslaved woman who helped to raise Abigail Adams. She, quote, belonged to Abigail's father, her parents' family. She's an interesting figure in the book. Talk about the evolution of Abigail's understanding of slavery and what she comes to as a result of her kind of negotiating. What does it mean when you fight for democracy and you hold another human being in bondage?
1: What's interesting for historical researchers is that we never find a time in Abigail's letters where she is not opposed to slavery. So the first letters we see where she mentions this, she already is firmly opposed. So we don't know how she came to that idea, especially since her father was a slaveholder. And so that makes you wonder. And, you know, we cannot say for certain that her mind was changed because of this strong relationship that she had with Phoebe Abdy. And this is a real person. And they did have a very strong relationship, one that continued even after Phoebe was freed. Abigail hosted her wedding in her home. She entrusted the family home into Phoebe's care when she was in Europe. She brought back presents for her. She cared for Phoebe in Phoebe's old age, and she referred to her as her only surviving parent. So this is an extremely strong bond with this Black American woman. And I think it's not wrong for us to theorize that this relationship had to have had an extremely important impact on Abigail in her formative years. Whether or not this is what convinced Abigail that slavery was a great evil, I don't know. I think the general atmosphere in Massachusetts was certainly turning against slavery. Abigail was a very spiritual person. She had strong faith, and she believed that her faith taught against slavery. So I don't think she had to do a lot of evolution on this point. And she was not blind or hypocritical about the fact that here, you know, the founding fathers are spouting these philosophical ideals about their own freedom and perhaps not truly understanding the ramifications of saying that all men are created equal. But Abigail understood it. And she was actually always very suspicious of any slaveholding founding father who would spout off about freedom, because she didn't believe that they could truly value freedom if they were holding anyone in bondage.
0: One of the marvels of this book, and by the way, it's a page turner. I just loved the writing was incredible. I totally felt as if I was inside the head of Abigail Adams. It's a wonderful book in the way that it really talks about the complexity, the nuances, the difficulties and the contradictions of the New Republic. The novel closes not with political triumph, but with Abigail at her desk. She's writing furiously. She's determined that women's sacrifices don't disappear from history. While outside the Republic she helped found is again at war, again uncertain of its survival 250 years later. I think we're also uncertain about its survival. And it's in many ways an image of a woman who's choosing authorship over despair. I'm not authorship in the largest sense of the term. What do you hope readers carry with them when they finish this book about Abigail, about the founding, and about what it means to do work that, that history may or may not remember?
1: I love this question. I know we both love this question because it's very meaningful to us. Abigail, like many of the truly great people in our history, understood or deeply believed that it was her mission in life to do the most good that she could with her time. And those things that she did, she might not live to see them come to fruition. She would never live to see women get the vote. She didn't even live long enough to see women get true educational opportunities on an equal basis with men. She definitely did not live to see slavery outlawed in the United States. These were things that she could advocate against, but in her lifetime, all she could do was plant the seeds. And really, that's all that many of us can do. Some lucky few of us will be in a position to actually change the world in our own lifetimes, but most of us can only plant the seeds to make the garden grow in the future. And we need to plant the seeds. That's the lesson. Don't despair. Even if you don't live long enough to see the flowers, you still have to do the planting.
0: And Laura?
2: Yeah, I think that her story really is one that offers a lot of hope because she gives us a way of looking at our role, particularly with that effort at the very end of her life to leave her wealth to other women. And, you know, you may not be able to fix the great things around you that you see that, that you wish could be different. And I think a lot of us feel this way right now. But like Abigail leaving her money to other women so they could have true independence, there are things in our families, in our communities, at the local level, we can do something. So what talents do each of us have? What problems do we see? How can we apply those talents to those problems? The last thing she wanted to say and do with her life was create this independence for these other women. So that's the legacy that she leaves for us. And it's a hopeful one because it means there is something each of us can do.
0: Mm. Well, it is just such a terrific novel, A Founding Mother. I loved it. And it's been just a privilege to talk with the both of you about this wonderful book.
1: Thank you so much. We're very proud of it. And we hope that readers really enjoy it.
2: And we enjoyed this conversation so much, so thank you.
0: In today's July 4th special, we've heard about two remarkable women separated by a century, Catherine Lee Bates and Abigail Adams, yet united by a common belief. Loving your country doesn't mean pretending it's perfect. It means believing it's capable of becoming better and accepting the responsibility to help make that happen. My thanks to John DeGraff, Stephanie Dre, and Laura Kamoy for joining me this July 4th. I'm Francesca Rhiannon. That's it this week for Writer's Voice. 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I'm

0: think of Lucy Parsons. Lucy Parsons from the Haymarket. Why, her husband Albert was a Confederate lieutenant from Texas, and she was a black woman from Waco. And they got married, if you can believe that, at the end of the war, Civil War. She had seen her kin lynched from a lamppost down there, so they couldn't live there together.
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On tonight's show, we feature a segment that our contributor, Lisak Shalit, created, featuring protest songs of Chilean workers and the Chilean labor movement. We also chat with our very own Nina Serrano. She reflects on her time in Cuba, a very timely interview considering the current administration's sanctions on the country. Plus, new music. Stay tuned. No se lo pierdan.

0: It's always good to listen to the troubadours and bards of the Chilean labor movement. Contributor Lisak Shalit presents us with four emblematic songs about workers in the voices of the pioneers of Chilean new song.
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2: El pueblo.

If you've been to a protest or on a picket line, you've heard this chant. But do you know the song and the story behind it? It comes from Chile, where it was written just months before the September 1973 military coup that toppled socialist president Salvador Allende. El Pueblo Unido is the poster child of Nueva Canción, or New Song, a blend of social commentary and Andean folk music, often sung by bearded youths in ponchos. New Song was the soundtrack to the Chilean Road to Socialism, addressing workers' power and cultural anti-imperialism. After the coup, it became the soundtrack to the resistance. I'm Lizak Shalit, and for International Workers' Day, I'd like to share songs from that heyday of Latin American protest music. Songs that have moved generations of listeners to action and to tears.

Ladies and gentlemen, we've come to tell the history that no one wants to remember. That's the Chilean ensemble Quilapayún. They're taking us to northern Chile, the wailing can of flutes, strumming charango, and bombo beat give this song its bittersweet Andean flavor.

It's December 1907. Tens of thousands of miners are marching from the Pampa to the port city of Iquique. They're coming down from the nitrate mines, where they work in conditions as harsh as the Atacama Desert that surrounds them. They're striking for a better life. And because their cause is just and their hopes are high, their wives and children have joined them. What happens next is recounted in the Cantata Escuela Santa María de Iquique, written in 1970 by Chilean composer Luis Advis.

Come on, woman, let's go to the city. 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There's no reason to hesitate. Trust me, you'll see. In Iquique, everyone will understand. The song is Vamos Mujer. A miner with a voice like burnished copper pleads with his wife to believe him that the strike will lead to a better life and to march alongside him. When she doesn't answer, he implores her, "Tell me, speak up." But we'll never hear her answer. As the strikers crowd into the Santa Maria de Iquique school grounds, the army surrounds them and issues an ultimatum. Leave in 1 hour or the soldiers will open fire. And that is how, on December 21, 1907, 2,000 to 3,000 striking miners and their families were gunned down, one after another.

0: In the next song, the bard of Chile, Victor Jara, gives voice to a terrible premonition. Jara was a popular artist who was also an unabashed communist and champion of the working class. Te Recuerdo Amanda is the tale of factory workers Manuel and Amanda, who find fleeting moments of love in their 5-minute work breaks. Every day, the luminous Amanda runs through the rain to meet Manuel at the factory gates. Let's imagine them in southern Chile, at a mill where a siren announces the end of the shift. One day the siren sounds, but Manuel does not appear. Manuel, a man who's never done any harm. He's left for the Sierra, the mountains. In the revolutionary fervor of the late 1960s, heading for the mountains was a metaphor for joining the armed guerrilla. Like Manuel, Victor Jara also went off one day, never to return. He was detained at his workplace on the day of the coup, tortured, his hands crushed, and his body riddled with bullets. And Victor Jara's tender ballad became an anthem of the resistance.
1: Te recuerdo, Amanda, la calle mojada, corriendo a la fábrica donde trabajaba Manuel. 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

0: muchos no volvieron, tampoco Manuel.
1: And here's a sobering coda to this song. A Chilean army official with U.S. citizenship and living in Florida was found guilty in a U.S. court of killing Victor Jara. 3 years ago, some 50 years after the crime, Pedro Pablo Barrientos was extradited to Chile to finally face charges there. This next song takes us to Paris. The year is 1964, and Chilean folk singer Violeta Parra is there in search of the artistic recognition that has eluded her back home. One morning, she receives a letter from faraway Chile.

The actual incident took place on November 19, 1962, in the Santiago neighborhood of José María Caro. Neighbors there blocked the train tracks in solidarity with workers. Half a dozen people were killed and hundreds were wounded when the army intervened. In La Carta, Violeta reacts with outrage. "If supporting a strike is a crime," she sings in her shrill voice, "I should be in jail too."

Luckily, I have a guitar to cry out my grief, and I have 9 brothers, all communists, by the grace of God. I see, see, see.

0: Violeta Parra is often hailed as the mother of Chilean new song. Her ballad, Gracias a la Vida, is famous as a testament to life, despite the fact that, not long after writing it, she committed suicide.
1: Gracias a la vida que me ha dado tanto.
0: Now let's return to El Pueblo Unido.

Chilean composer Sergio Ortega wrote El Pueblo Unido in June 1973 for the embattled Allende government. But just months later, the military had staged its coup, installed General Augusto Pinochet, killed and imprisoned his opponents, clamped down on the airwaves, and exiled the singers. But they couldn't silence the song. For more than half a century now, it's spread around the world, heard everywhere where people take to the streets.

Italian, French, German, Portuguese. Pashto, Tagalog, Mandarin,

And now, true confession time. How many of us secretly love this song for its romantic promise of revolutionary love? You and I, me and you, marching hand in hand, shoulder to shoulder with the workers, forward into the new red dawn to conquer our happiness. My heart thrills every time I hear it, especially in this original version by Inti Illimani, another iconic Chilean group.

If you protested at the ICE jail or went to a No Kings rally, you've probably joined in the chant. In fact, this could be you, marching from City Hall last February. It was Violeta Parra who famously sung, "I sing to the difference between true and false. Otherwise, I don't sing." To which Victor Jara responded, "This is where my song belongs, and also my guitar, a worker's guitar." This is Lizak Shalit

In that mixtape from contributor Lisak Shalit, we heard four songs about Chilean workers from the early 1970s that still inspire listeners to action and to tears.

0: You're listening to La Raza Chronicles, Crónicas de la Raza. On today's program, we're going to do something a little different from our typical program, which is normally we have our own Nina Serrano, who is a longtime host, producer, and collective member of Crónicas de la Raza, doing incredible interviews with artists, activists, and intellectuals around what's happening to push for a more just world. So we are so lucky that Nina is always behind the scenes asking the questions. Today, we're going to do things a little differently. I'm actually going to get a chance to ask Nina a few questions. So Nina, along with being an artist, an activist, a poet, an author, you are obviously a very seasoned interviewer. Most people, when they hear you interview, they may not have a sense of some of the experiences you've had and some of the things that you've been able to see, witness, and document. So first off, Nina, as a close friend and someone that I love dearly, it's so wonderful to get this opportunity to talk about your experiences on air. So thank you so much for chatting with me.
1: Oh, you're welcome. It's good to be here.
0: So Nina, let's start off on your first trip to Cuba. People may not know this. You did several trips to Cuba. We're going to focus on the beginnings, those first few trips. And so I'd love for you to tell us a little bit about what got you there and some of the work that you did while you were on the island for the first time or in the first few times.
1: Well, my first trip to Cuba was in 1960. I was living in Madison, Wisconsin. I was married to Saul Landau. We had two children, two small children, who are now senior citizens. And we had the idea to make a movie. My husband went first, and he and his friend Jean started making a film, just began by interviewing people, just started wherever they started. And then I came with the two children and jumped in. And that film never got made. We did do some interviews, but it never got finished. Maybe that's how many first films begin.
0: So what was Cuba like in 1960?
1: Well, the revolution had just happened in January of 1959. So it was just 6 months old, and it was quite disorganized. It was trying to get organized. I guess it was doing a pretty good job for 6 months. The clear direction they were going to take wasn't determined yet, though it was clearly going to be socialist.
0: So Nina, tell us about your upcoming trips, because Cuba actually is a very special place for you. You've spent a lot of time dedicated to documenting, supporting, and in connection relationship to Cuba. So tell us about your following trips and what you did there.
1: Okay, I think all of the trips were connected to filmmaking. The first one that never got made, that was 1960. And then by 1968, then my then husband, Saul Landau, had a job at KQED in San Francisco, and they were going to make a documentary on Cuba. And so he went with the film team, and it seemed like he was going to be staying much longer than he had originally planned, which I think was just a few weeks, and it was turning into months. So he asked me to come with the children. I guess he was getting lonesome. So we flew to Havana. I had two small children. I can't remember how small they were by then, 1969. They weren't so small anymore because they were born in the 50s. And the film crew was staying in the hotel. So we were staying in the Havana Libre, which is, if you have two small children, I can't think of anything more wonderful than a luxury hotel. It had a pool and was in all ways very nice. I never even had to make the bed. And his film team was there. They were quite bored. And I was quite excited by seeing everything because by then, so many years had passed, the social society had actually developed. And there was so much to see and find out about. And Cuba is the kind of place that's just fun to be in. People are relaxed and happy, and I found it very delightful. And, of course, the weather was warm and was great. And staying at a hotel that had a swimming pool, and that kept my children happy, It was wonderful.
0: I'm speaking to Nina Serrano. We're talking about her long relationship with Cuba and those first few trips where she primarily was working, supporting filmmaking, but also exploring and being a part of what was happening on the island. As Nina mentioned, the Cuban Revolution was in 1959. So Nina, as you were seeing the development of this newly socialist country, do you have any memories of things that either surprised you or that you remember from those interviews or the experiences
1: yes.
0: you had?
1: The first thing that happened is that I made friends. And that is always, for me, the most important, wherever I am, is the connection with people. So the first friend I made was Maria Rosa Almendros. She was a marvelous woman. She worked at Casa de las Americas, which was the intellectual center of Cuba. And she was very warm, very friendly. She was a Spanish woman from Spain, and she had been living in Cuba for many years, and she was married to a prominent Cuban intellectual. And she invited me to Casa de las Americas to volunteer my time filing cultural materials in English. So I went and did that from my leisurely life, living at a hotel with maid service and a swimming pool to occupy my children. So I went there and I met Maria Rosa and enjoyed meeting her a lot. And while I was there doing my filing and being in the hallways and stuff, someone came up to me and he said, introduced himself as Roque Dalton. He was a Salvadoran poet, and he was just in a meeting with some poets, and he saw me walking by, and so he walked along with me. So it was time for me to walk back for lunch to the hotel, so I invited him to come and have lunch with my family. He said he had three boys. He was living in Havana. He was in exile from El Salvador, and he was a poet, and he had lived in the hotel with his boys for a while, and he was happy to come to lunch. And when he got there, he met my family, and we all clicked. He was a very easygoing, fun person. We became very good friends and decided to write a play together. He had never done anything in theater before, and I was very excited to be working with him to introduce him to theater, and he was just such a marvelously funny and smart person. So we went across the street from the hotel, which was the TV station, and made an appointment with the director and said we were going to write a show for TV, a play. Were they interested in performing it? They said yes. Which was amazing that they trusted us. I'm surprised, but they did. In fact, it didn't seem to occur to them to not trust us. And we then spent the next few weeks writing the play. He would come to the hotel every day, bring his three boys, and they would go down to the pool with my two kids. And the five of them just had a wonderful time. And we came upstairs and wrote the play, which we then brought to the TV station, and in 3 days they put it on. And I remember we sat on the floor moaning while they were doing it, feeling our baby was being mutilated. But it did go on, and people seemed to have liked it.
0: I'm speaking to Nina Serrano, who you probably know as the host and producer for La Rosa Chronicles, or perhaps as a poet, as she is an award-winning poet and author. But we're actually taking a moment to talk about her work in Cuba in the late 50s and 60s and some of the experiences she had then. So we just heard about her meeting Roque Dalton, who is one of the most loved Latin American poets of our time.
1: That experience of sitting and writing the play together for all those weeks and then the play being put on the TV, that made me a writer. So I became, at that moment, I became a writer, and that was very exciting for me. He, of course, was already a very prominent writer and poet, and he was preparing all this time to go back to El Salvador as a guerrilla fighter and I was very upset about that, and I wrote my first poem to him. So I became a writer because I wrote the play, but also because I wrote this poem, which I'm going to read you. This is from my first book of poems, Heart Songs, the collected poems of Nina Serrano, 1969 to 1979, and it's on page 29. And I'm going to even put on glasses. To Roque Dalton before leaving to fight in El Salvador. Mass media, I adore you. With a whisper in the microphone, I touched the mass belly against mine, like on a rush hour bus, but with no sweat and no embarrassment. Don't die, I whispered in person. Only the air and revolutionary slogans hung between us. When I die, I'll wear a big smile and with his finger painted a clown smile on his Indian face. Don't die, the whisper beneath the call to battle. My love of man in conflict with my love for this man. Women die too. They let go their tight grip on breath and sigh to die. They say that Tanya died before Che. I saw her die in a Hollywood movie. Her blood floated in the river. I stand in the street in Havana. There are puddles here, but few consumer goods to float in them. Here the blood is stirred by the sacrifice of smiles to armed struggle, a phrase and an act. They leave one day and they are dead. Death to the known order, birth to the unknown. Blood, blood, blood. The warmth of it between the thighs soothes the channel. The baby fights and tears. I stand by a puddle in Havana, a woman full of blood, not yet spilled. Can I spill blood by my own volition? Now it flows from me by a call of the moon. The moon. A woman mopping her balcony spills water from her bucket on my hair, my breasts, and into the puddle. The question is answered. So that was my first poem, and it also turned out to be my first published poem, and it's in my first book, Heart Songs. And I would say that my poetry has not improved much since then. It hasn't degenerated, and I don't know that it's so different, even though that was so many years ago.
0: Nina, that's so funny for you to say. You definitely have a whole range of styles and themes that you've touched on, but it is true, your voice is very consistent, your poetic voice.
1: Yes, it's been the same the whole time.
0: 60 years, wow. So we got a chance to hear a little bit about your first meetings with Roque Dalton and your creative work with him that began in Cuba. So I'd love to hear more about your time in Cuba, specifically thinking about your work on the film Fidel and your experience with Fidel Castro. I'd love to hear any impressions, any stories, anything you want to share about the experience. You know, was it all shot in a day? You know, tell us anything since you were there. What happened? What was this filming like, and what was it like to interact with Fidel Castro?
1: Well, the year was 1968, and as I told you, the revolution was in 1958, so it was 10 years later, so the society had developed quite a bit. My husband, Saul Landau, went with the film crew, which Irving Saraf, the photographer, and a sound man, there were three of them. And they were just supposed to go for 4 weeks or 6 weeks, but they'd already been there 2 months, and Saul was getting very, I guess, homesick for his family, and he really wanted us to come. So I did. I went with the two children, who by then were, I think my son was an early teenager, and my daughter was probably 10. And we arrived, and we moved in with Saul into the Havana Libre again, which was very, very comfortable and meant that I was really free, because when you live in a hotel, that you don't have to be a housewife. There's maid service. So there was no domestic life. I didn't have to cook. I didn't have to clean and do laundry. That was all done. It was wonderful. Maria Rosa, I had still as a friend, and she had introduced me to her friend who worked at Casa de las Americas also, Estela Bravo, an American woman who was married to an Argentine and was living in Cuba. And she was collecting music. She was collecting protest music from different countries and cataloging them at Casa de las Americas. And so I followed those friendships, and then I tried to find Roque, but he had left Cuba to go fight in El Salvador. I began getting involved in projects with Estela and Maria Rosa, and there was just a tremendous amount of hanging around waiting for Fidel. That is all the film crew seemed to do. And then one day we were totally mobilized. We were told, be ready tomorrow. And I did not expect to go. I wasn't part of the film crew. I was just going to be staying with the children when a message came from Fidel, bring your wife. So there was a mad scramble to find child care. And I think my son went to some kind of teenage summer camp. And my daughter she went with my friend Estela, who had two daughters, and stayed with them and went to a day camp with them. And I went off with the film crew. I was very excited. We were met at the airport and welcomed onto the plane. And that's where I met Fidel. He was very large and very talkative. He never shut up. He totally dominated everything with his talk, talk, talk, talk, talk, talk, talk. And everybody sat in awesome silence listening. And that was my meeting him on the plane. But next to him was his good friend and doctor. His name was Rene Vallejo. He was his personal physician and his constant companion. And he was very approachable and very warm. And I became good friends with him, because when we got off the plane, we were put on a jeep. Saul was in the jeep with Fidel, and I was in the other jeep with the film crew squeezed in the back. And we followed along. There was the sound man, Stanley, and Irving, the cameraman, and me carrying whatever was leftover stuff. And there's a lot of stuff to carry with, or there used to be in the olden days, with the equipment were bulky. And Fidel was doing his rounds in Oriente. He was a very hands-on kind of president. He checked out every project and talked to people along the way. And so we would go to these different projects, and people would rush around the jeep and talk to Fidel, and he would talk to as many people as he could. People loved him, and he loved them. And he would get even more wound up and even more full of talk, surrounded by all those people. And we filmed it. And then at night, the army that followed Fidel, the jeeps, would set up camp somewhere, tents, whatever was the latest of camping equipment that year. That's how they were. And so I slept with the crew on cots inside the tents, and Fidel had his own tent. And every night he would talk and talk and talk, endless talking, and everybody in silence and awe listening to him. And then we'd climb into the jeeps and go on again, going from project to project. He would do this hands-on checking out every project, and people were just thrilled when he came. And so that went on for a while, like for 2 weeks, and then we came home back to the hotel, back to my children.
0: So Nina, so you're sharing with us this 2-week trip with Fidel where he visits all these projects and how he shares and talks and talks and talks with everyone listening to every word. What were some of his subjects that you, do you remember some of the things he liked to talk about?
1: He could talk about anything. He liked to talk. So it didn't matter what he was talking about. He just kept talking and talking and talking. And the more he talked, and of course, the people loved it when he talked. Oh, they loved it. And they would jump into the conversation. Talking is kind of a popular thing in Cuba in itself.
0: I remember once you told me that he was really obsessed with cattle and like the types of cows or something like that.
1: Oh, that's what he was. He was obsessed with cows. Different experiments to make different kinds of cows, mating with different bulls and breeding them into making a special kind of cattle. And that was one of his real interests and obsessions. But everything was his interest and obsession.
0: Nina Serrano, we're talking about your time in Cuba and your work on the film that documented Fidel's time visiting these projects that were so important at the beginning, or not the beginning, but that were in the early years of this revolution. So I know this was not the first time you spent time with Fidel. Do you have any other moments that you remember or times you crossed paths?
1: I'm still in this moment.
0: Yes.
1: In 1968. So we came back from touring around, and by now, this might have been the second month that the film crew was still in Cuba, and they were had been due home long before, and the sound man and the cameraman were homesick and eager to get home, so they just left. And that left Saul with no sound man, no cameraman. So I became the sound man. And in those days, sound equipment was about 30 or 35 pounds. It was very heavy to carry around, but it didn't take much skill. So it suited me well. I became the sound man. And we spent most of our time just waiting around for Fidel. And then all of a sudden, word would come that he was coming and we had to be ready to leave in a moment's notice. And I don't remember what arrangements we made with the children, maybe the same ones that we had done before. And I was off as the sound man on the very moment's notice that we would get to go film. And I didn't know anything about sound. I mostly knew that I couldn't drop the equipment. It was very heavy and I had to just hang on to it and protected at all times. And so I did.
0: Nina Serrano, that was the beginning of your career in film, which actually expanded many decades and we'll get into in a future interview. But through that experience, you were one of the first people getting to see this footage develop of this, what later became a film that documented a really crucial part of the beginnings of the Cuban Revolution.
1: Yes. Well, of course, that experience was mostly waiting around, and it was a documentary, so there was no invention. You know, we just had to make something out of where we were, of what we were doing. So that was 1968. We returned in 1969, a year later, to show the film to Fidel. That was exciting. And again, our children came with us.
0: What did Fidel Castro think of this film?
1: Well, he invited us for a screening and we all watched the film together and he seemed to have liked it. And that was very exciting for us, very exciting for us. Of course, Irving Saraf, who was the editor, was brilliant and he did a magnificent job. So it was artistic and it was intelligent and full of information. I was very impressed with the film myself. Of course, watching it with Fidel present left a big impact.
0: And Nina, we know that this trip, which was 1 year after that you left, where you came back to screen the film, was not your last time in Cuba. But
1: it was very disappointing for me because I couldn't have very much contact with Roque Dalton. He was never available. And I couldn't figure out why, and it turned out he was always going off with his compañeros from El Salvador, and he was training to be a guerrilla fighter in El Salvador. And so he was very often not available, and then he was gone.
0: Nina, your time in Cuba was one where you got to work with and create with very aspiring creatives. You got to be with people that were really revolutionary, not just in their values, but in their way of making art. Looking back, how do you think that time shaped you as either, you said that this is the first time you saw yourself as a writer was in Cuba, working yes. with Roque. So anything else that you're thinking, wow, that was a first. It was the first time you ever did sound for a film. It was the first time that you were actually part of a crew, a film crew. Any other firsts that you can think of from this time in Cuba?
1: Well, it was the 60s. I mean, it was the end of the 60s and the 70s. These were exciting times. And we thought of ourselves as being in exciting times. I was also getting some relief from parenting because my children were getting older. So I wasn't just, it was no longer diapers and constant service. And that they were very heady times, the 60s and 70s. We thought we were forging a new world. And of course in Cuba they were, and they were full of shortages and having to make do and having to constantly invent because they didn't have.
0: I'm speaking with Nina Serrano. We're talking about her time in Cuba, her time in the late 50s and 60s. And it's just so wonderful to hear about your time in this really important revolutionary moment. And we're going to have a chance to talk about other experiences you've had in other revolutionary moments as we continue this series. But in this first series, it's just wonderful to get a taste of some of the things that you saw, heard, and experienced as you were in Cuba in these years that there were very few people getting to have these firsthand accounts. There was a lot of maybe talk in the news about Cuba. You know, there was a lot of propaganda out there, but not that many people that were actually on the ground from the United States. So thank you so much, Nina, for giving us more insight into your time and how this impacted your growth and development as an artist and as a creative.
1: Oh, thank you, Julieta. Thank you. I haven't really been able to give that much reflection in my life of how it impacted my life as an artist, except that I got to meet so many artists because Cubans are very artistic and very appreciative of the arts.
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0: the black men.
1: Building a left movement for working class and popular power. Between May 29th and May 31st, the South African Communist Party played a leadership role in organizing the Conference of the Left in Boksburg, South Africa. Quoting from the preparatory note, South Africa is in deep structural crisis. Inequality is widening, real wages are following, household debt is rising, and access to food, energy, transport, and housing grows more precarious every year. The democratic gains of 1994 were real and must be defended, but without transforming ownership and productive capacity, they remain vulnerable. Capital did not accept defeat in 1994. It adjusted and reasserted its dominance. Economic policy is now shaped by financial capital, not social needs. Meanwhile, reactionary forces exploit mass insecurity while protecting the very system causing it. Neither neoliberalism nor reaction offers a way out. Only organized confrontation with the structures of economic power and the rebuilding of a capable left can resolve this crisis. That's from the preparatory notes from the Conference on the Left of the Left, which was held May 29 to May 31st in South Africa. The conference was covered extensively in South Africa and the media. More than 300 delegates, more than 60 different organizations representing solidarity, economy formations, religious bodies, youth, community organizations, etc., to discuss the planning of the Conference of the Left, its challenges, and the steps forward. We're joined by Mazabuko Hara, a member of the steering committee of the conference. Mazabuko Hara was active in the South African Students Organization, SASCO, and a member of the South African Communist Party. He was one of the co-founders of Amandla magazine that hosts a monthly news magazine and a website promoting discussion and debate towards a new left and anti-capitalist politics in South Africa and Southern Africa. He is a popular educator, researcher, trainer. He's worked in a wide range of left coalitions, the Democratic Left Front, the United Front in South Africa, the Treatment Action Campaign, and he's also worked with Oxfam. As part of the ongoing dialogue around the conference, Mazabuko published an article in Africa is a Country. The left does not need priest of purity was the title of the article. Mazabuko, thanks for joining Africa Today.
2: Good evening, our time, Walter. Good evening to your listeners. I guess it's good afternoon. Thanks for hosting me.
1: Mm-hmm. In your article, Mazabuko, it's good. We haven't talked to you for a bit. In your article, you noted somewhere that this conference had to happen. Give us some background on the urgency from your perspective and from others in South Africa, the urgency of this particular conference.
2: Since the democratic transition, which got Mandela into power in 1994, yes, there have been positive gains, things people have now, which they did not have under apartheid, but those small changes have been undermined by the continued control of the economy by white businesses. Such that we have seen growing rates of poverty, growing rates of inequality. And in addition to that, the ANC has become very corrupt. The state is declining because many factions in the ANC are competing over who controls the state for their own personal benefit. So the general unhappiness amongst a large number of poor and working people, but even the middle classes. So the left has been quiet in throughout the 30 years since democracy. It has been present, but not effective to push working class demands to advance a radical agenda of redistribution and transformation. So the left could not continue without being organized, without coming together. And the left has also been fragmented. There were sections of the left, particularly those in the communist.
1: Mazabuko?
2: Hi, Walter. My apologies for getting cut off.
1: That's okay. Let's continue. We were talking about this notion of why the conference were necessary, and you were making some point. One of the points you made was that the left has been quiet. So why don't we put a couple of questions together here? Why has the left, your analysis, and others' analysis, been quiet? And are there any key turning points between 1994 to the most recent period which our listeners could grab as turning points for the necessity, the urgency of this conference?
2: Let me rephrase. The left was not necessarily completely quiet, but it was somewhat muted. It was not sufficiently effective. Key turning points, the major turning point was August 2012. When mine workers in Marikana working for the London Mining Company went on a massive strike to demand a living wage. In response to that strike, the ANC government shut down the coal miners. And that led to a massive strike wave from August 2012 to January 2013 across different sectors of the economy where workers were rising out in anger. That moment led to the formation of the Economic Freedom Fighters, but it also led to the split in the trade union movement, where the metal workers split off from the ANC Communist Party Prosperity Alliance. That was a major moment. Nothing like that had happened in our history. A year later, 2 years later, that was followed by the massive student rebellion of Rhodes Must Fall, of Sigma. Paul, where students were demanding free education and decolonial education. So that was a major moment. And then ultimately, those also contributed to the Communist Party eventually in 2024 taking a resolution to contest elections in its own name and right. That's crucial because all along before that, the Communist Party had only supported the ANC in all elections since 1994. So there have been these contestations and

0: challenges. I mean, we don't want to be dismissive of my words here of what happened in the 1990s.
1: The 1994 democratic breakthrough ended formal apartheid. All South Africans could vote in a common voter zone. Secondly, the new democratic dispensation introduced the new constitution, which gave people rights, including left and gay people, immigrant rights, and democratic participation in civil and political matters. Both were important achievements. In addition to that, the new dispensation also ended the violence that has existed in the country, which was engineered by the apartheid government. In addition to that, there was also socio-economic delivery, housing, water, electricity, to people who had never received those under apartheid. 4 million houses were built in about 25 years. Some land reform has started. But all of those did not change the fundamental structure of apartheid. For example, the formal housing that was built by the ANC government, you are still in the same segregated apartheid zone without changing the geography of apartheid. The rate of the pace of land reform was very slow. Up to this day, 31 years later, we only have about 10% of the land that was in white hands redistributed. But still, when it comes to the main matter of the economy, the commanding height of the economy, the banks, the mines, the farms, the commercial entities, manufacturing, all of those are still dominated by white companies. And by the way, there has also been a massive increase in unemployment, leading to also high levels of poverty. In fact, white people still earn about 7 times more than black people in the same economy, even though there have been 31 years of democratic change. So, yes, there's been socio-economic delivery, but actually, socio-economic delivery is being pushed back by the structure and the system that remains intact. For example, the ANC government has rolled out treatment for HIV-positive people. Most of that treatment requires refrigeration. So how do you then take treatment when you do not have electricity properly or even clean water between the medication use? So you deliver on the one hand, but actually what you deliver into is a rotten foundation which raises the inequalities of the past.
0: Tell us about the scope of the conference, Mazibuko. It was the 29th to the 31st of May. Talk to us about who the attendees were and other specifics. What organizations were representative? Give us something here for our listeners about the structure of the conference of the left held just shortly ago.
1: It was a significant conference with more than 240 delegates coming from about 80 organizations, your political parties, your trade unions, your youth commission, your cooperatives, your farmers' organizations, women's organizations, as well as civic organizations and special movements. So this was quite significant that all these bodies came together for the first time in that form. Historically, we've not seen the Black Consciousness Movement sitting down with the socialist left. We've not seen churches, progressive religious churches, sitting down in trade unions in the same platform. So this conference was that kind of platform, diverse, massive, vocal, militant, aspirational, and wanting to bring unity in a way that we can reorganize poor and working people into a massive force. So that was the nature of the conference. And to its credit, the Communist Party took the initiative to organize the conference. It led the conference, but it also offered up space for co-chairing, for co-hosting of the conference. One day, the Communist Party was the chair. The next day, the Pan-Africanist Congress was chairing the conference. Then the next day, it was social movement and trade union which was chairing the conference. So it was an increasing process, allowing diverse voices to play in the space and be put forward a perspective that can change the Africa. So what was exciting for me was when the group called the National Association, the National Association of Federated Chambers of Commerce, was also part of the conference. Typically, those are small businesses. These are small black businesses, which would define capitalism in other contexts. But actually, they were saying

0: we've been squeezed out by big white monopoly capital, and we see actually our solutions lying together with the broad working class. So that's very interesting in our South African context, because we think a group like that would lead to black economic empowerment policies of the ANC government to benefit. But they realize those black economic empowerment policies benefit only a small elite. So it's an important platform for those diverse voices, where people are actually realize what the problem is, capitalism. The problem is limited things, different and so on.
1: And what was the role of the ANC? I believe, if I'm not mistaken, that the last elections were the elections where the ANC, and at least in terms of its parliamentary footprint, was a needed to come up with a coalition. How did the ANC, which some could say, quote unquote, is the ruling party, not obviously by itself, how did they respond to the conference?
0: The ANC was invited to be part of the steering committee that organized the conference, and it was invited to send delegates to the conference itself. The ANC did not take part in the steering committee. It did not send reasons for that. And also, it did not take part in the conference itself. About 10 days before the conference, the ANC issued a statement, a press statement of its National Executive Committee, where it condemned the conference, it dismissed the conference, and it sought to marginalize the conference as something of no consequence. We think that was a mistake, but the ANC has been on this path of addressing the Communist Party, particularly since the Communist Party took its resolution in December 2024 to conduct elections with only name and right. So the ANC is struggling to be the ANC of old. Yeah, it was a leader of society, but particularly a leader of progressive forces, including left formations. The ANC is in deep crisis. It has become quite a conservative and also liberal party, which is no longer championing a radical agenda. So the ANC rejection of the conference, which has went a politics of a very elite and self-indulgent leadership, but is no longer promoting a radical transformation.
1: Mm-hmm. Why?
0: I think a class has emerged in the ANC, which is shaped in the image of the state. And the state they are shaping the image of is a neoliberal state. They have made their peace with capitalism. They are managers of a racialized capitalism still in South Africa. And they seek to be accommodated in global chain of profitability. For example, if you recall, the meetings between President Ramaphosa and President Trump are quite embarrassing, actually, because President Ramaphosa failed to put the case of South Africa in any convincing way to President Trump. He appeared very genial, very subordinated, and very, very contained, instead of speaking and asserting an independent and sovereign agenda of South Africa. So that's where the ANC is, unfortunately. People may not believe that the ANC of Mandela, the ANC of Oliver Tambo has become this, but the reality facing many South Africans has confirmed that the ANC is no longer the glue that holds South Africa together, is no longer the radical force that can give South Africa for the better.
1: Mm-hmm. And Mazabuku, formerly for many years, I guess the SACP goes back to the early part of the 20th century, but formerly there was, quote unquote, what we referred to as a tripartite alliance, which included the ANC, at some point COSATU in the 1980s, as well as the SACP. What happened to that tripartite alliance? What's the role now? Because I believe that the Democratic Alliance, is the opposition. What happened there, and what does it say about labor and about politics?
0: You are right to point to the historical relevance and importance of the ANC SACP COSATU alliance, which goes back to the 1930s. The Communist Party COSATU has been complaining that the alliance is dominated by the ANC. The ANC does not listen to its alliance partners. This has been the case for the last 33 years. So over time, the alliance has become a paper alliance without any meaningful impact on working people's lives. But the alliance is not formally broken yet. It still exists on paper. The ANC, FACP, and COSATU at times do meet, but those meetings are no longer about driving a common transformation agenda. And I think basically the alliance is facing a crisis of conscience, a crisis of its existence. What is it there for if poor and working people are going to continue to suffer? What is it there for if the voices of the Communist Party and of the trade unions are not going to be listened to by the ANC? So the Communist Party is grappling with that. It has not yet taken a decision to break the alliance. I think there's still contestation that is going to take place over time, but also taking forward the decisions of the conference of the left is also going to strain relations with the alliance. Of course, the fact that the Communist Party will contest municipal elections in November adds to the straining of relations. And some in the Communist Party believe that the idea of the conference of the left and the Communist Party decision to conduct elections in November is about reconfiguring the alliance, where the ANC is not the sole leader, but actually based on electoral power, based on mass power on the ground, the alliance can be reconfigured such that the left exit of the alliance can have more power and more say.
1: You know, Mazabuku, and the Africa is a country, you wrote an article which was entitled "The Left Does Not Need a Priest of Purity." I think you were responding in some way, shape, or form, or continuing the discussion around the conference of the left from May 29th to May 21st. What were you wanting to say, and what did you say in your article? The left does not meet. Does not need a priest of purity. What was your point there? In some senses, I'm asking, we've talked with you before, and you've been engaged in a number of different formations in South Africa. How did Mazabuku assess what came out of the conference, the energy, the commitment, the transparency, the challenges, your personal input in your writing of that particular article?
0: The title of the article refers to some small left forces that had rejected the content on the basis of having some very theoretic ideas. You cannot have this kind of group in the conference. Only the socialist left must be present. For example, I was making the example of the African business, Small Business Federation, MACTOC. They were making a critique of that. There was also the controversial involvement of the MK Party. So in my view, it's useless to work out who's the left in advance. Rather, we get into the ring, we have our discussions, we have our debates, we have our disagreement, and we then see what program we can agree to. And in that regard, the conference was a massive achievement. There was unity on the need for xenophobia. There was unity on the need for sustained mass action on unemployment, on creating economic alternatives in terms of policy, but also in terms of cooperatives on the ground. There was massive unity on the need to rethink mass organizations of the working class. There was also a concern expressed about climate change, in favor of a people-driven just transition. There was also a massive unity about the need for land reform, including court action on the Expropriation Act to defend the Expropriation Act against attacks from the Liberal Democratic Alliance. So the conference achieved more by bringing everyone together rather than working out who the pure leftist or not the pure leftist. But that's just a meaningless armchair ideological debate that I didn't take Congress class as well.
1: The voices of labor, who were the voices? I think I saw in there that both NUMSA and COSATU were represented. I think there were some labor formations which were not part of the conference. What were the voices of labor who would be key in addressing these issues about financial capital, about unemployment, about issues of the environment? What did you hear? What was heard at the conference regarding issues from the voices of labor, COSATU specifically, and NUMSA, who both attended, both who have significant memberships?
0: All in all, there were 14 trade unions that were present.
1: Okay.
0: The biggest was the Congress of South African Trade Unions as the biggest federation, and then NUMSA was the second biggest as a single trade union. One of the organizations that made a public critique of the conference was another federation called SASU,
1: okay,
0: South African Federation of Trade Unions. Even though there was a public critique of the conference for the reasons I was mentioning earlier, eventually they came to meet the Communist Party a day before the conference and said they realized the need for left unity, for collaboration and ongoing dialogue. So very critical initially, that over time, the leadership of the conference was consolidating. They agreed to that. And then, what has happened since the conference? COSATU had a mass action on last week, Friday, June 19th, on the cost of living crisis, because of a range of things. Inflation is high, joblessness is increasing. The impact of the Trump there and Iran also was quite significant in our economy. So COSATU organized a few 10,000 workers to submit demands to government. Similarly, the various trade federations are also organizing in a big way to counter the message of xenophobia, to say actually the cause of unhappiness of people in South Africa is not so much migrants, but the socio-economic impact of a neoliberal order since the last 3 years. So we are beginning to see trade unions waking up to the need to organize in a sustainable basis. But there's still a long way to go, because what trade unions suffer from is something that has taken place over a long time, including the decline of worker democracy in trade unions, including the bureaucratization and corruption of some of the trade unions. But there's an opening up. For example, next week, 3 important meetings are taking place. The National Union of Mine Workers will have a central committee where it will discuss social economic policy and also how to democratize itself. That's very important. The National Education Health and Allied Workers Union, which is an affiliate of COSATU like the NEM, is going to have a congress, going to be a hotly contested congress about the future social economic policy of NEHAU. NEHAU is one of the militant trade unions that firmly supports the Communist Party's decision to conduct elections. So this is going to be an important period. Down the line in September, the Congress of South African Trade Unions will also have this Congress, where it will also confront the same question. Who does it support in the elections in November? Will it be the ANC? Will it be the Communist Party? Or are there other options that they are facing?
1: Before we jump on to a couple of the other issues, we're speaking with Mazabuku Hara, who's been active many, many years, not only in South Africa, but internationally, member of the South African Students Congress, co-founder of Amandla. If you don't know about Amandla, go to the website, Amandla. They have a regular blog. They have regular newsletters, and they're easily accessible. Mazabuku was one of the steering committee members forming this conference of the left, which was recently held in South Africa. And for those of you who are looking for information about this, you can always go to Africa as a Country, which has had 2 or 3 different pieces, articles. Mazabuku's article is also there. And it was quite well covered in terms of videos and YouTube. And you can listen in some senses to the entire days of the conference. So there's more than enough information. And again, we're speaking with Mazabuku Hara, who's been on Africa the day before. And we graciously thank him for his time connecting with us from South Africa here on Africa Today. Before we talk about issues of land and the issues of the commission and the council, the Democratic Alliance is, I think, second in votes to the parliament, to the African National Congress, by the Economic Freedom Fighters, which surpassed, I believe, Inkatha. Who is the Democratic Alliance, Mazabuku?
0: The Democratic Alliance, because of the electoral outcome, is the main opposition party. It's the leader of the opposition. It got about 22% of the vote in the last election. And because the ANC has not received 50% of the vote, the ANC was then forced to get into a grand coalition agreement with the Democratic Alliance in what is called the Government of National Unity. In terms of its politics, it combines classical capitalist liberal values, mm-hmm. but also socially conservative outlooks. It is a historical merger between English liberals and Africana conservatives. So it represents basically the interests of big white monopoly capital together with the white middle class, together with other elements of smaller white petty bourgeoisie. And it, however, gets some support from mixed-race communities and South Africans of Indian descent. Historically, those two communities were separated from African communities by virtue of different geographical locations and also language. So it then sought to use the fissures, the racial fissures inherited from apartheid, to separate mixed-race communities, Indian communities from African communities. So basically, it represents minority interests in South Africa, and it does so unashamedly. It attacks affirmative action. It attacks less economic empowerment. It attacks expropriation. It attacks land reform, as well as a whole range of other redistributive and transformative measures. It's not just as they were, because the ANC has been very modest in its neoliberalism. But as well as they were, the Democratic Alliance behaves like Israel to complain even about the smallest change that would have affected the interests of the white community. And so that's the kind of force that the Democratic Alliance is.
1: Mm-hmm. These voices, this is a question we discussed briefly the other day from the perspective of this side of the Atlantic. At some point, I think the thought was, maybe mistaken thought, that what was happening in South Africa, the movement throughout the 80s and the 90s and Steve Biko and the Civics and a number of other things was representative of the region of Southern Africa, going from the frontline states, obviously, Tanzania, Namibia, Mozambique, going south. So talk to us a bit about your thoughts and maybe any of the thoughts that came out of the conference on how the regional dynamics of what we've seen in Mozambique, of what we've seen in Zimbabwe, and the global dynamics, putting two things together here, about what you talk about the movement of far right agendas globally. And I heard some discussion in the videos that I watched about Palestine, about Iran, about Cuba, and about Venezuela. How much has this impacted some of the issues and the urgency that was brought to the conference?
0: At the conference, there were also representatives from Zimbabwe, from Mozambique, from Swaziland, from Tanzania, from Zambia. This was important because the input from those countries was saying it's not going to be possible to unite the left in South Africa, to unite the working class in South Africa, without a broader regional dimension of that. And the regional dimension includes Southern African-wide development in a balanced way. There's no point in South Africa maintaining industrial capacity while Zimbabwe is declining. At the same time, there's no point in Southern African countries negotiating individual agreements with the U.S. or with the European Union without a regional strategy. So those issues came up very strongly. And the resolution was that, you know, the left in South Africa must push for wide the regional left unity, but must also push for a development agenda in the interest of poor and working people across Southern Africa, not just in one country. So that was very important. But also importantly, was the question of democratic change in countries like Swaziland, where there is still a monarchy that is oppressive. The first particular step concern about the decline of democracy in Zimbabwe. The fact that some 30 years after liberating in Zimbabwe, they still have a repressive regime of the NPF. So that was a very important perspective. Finally, the other point that came to was the fact that the South African economy, is quite a bit small, an African economy, which has to take into account the dynamics in other countries. So they need the people's stability in Africa so that actually we ensure that people are not forced by desperation to undertake measures that are basically very just that stability. But at the same time, countries like South Africa cannot be narrow and xenophobic in their approach to the challenge of migration. The need for considering migration policy and the need to condemn xenophobia. So this is all the regional and African aspects of the discussion. I forget something else. There was also an emphasis for a pan-African outlook to overcome the exceptionalism of South Africa, when typically South Africa saw itself as distant from the continent. But actually, South Africa is still itself as part of the continent.
1: I listened to some of the speeches, I think, from the spokesperson from the SACP, as well as Julius Malema spoke from the economic freedom fighters, and there were some general and specific statements around the issues of xenophobia. What xenophobia, if that's the correct word, please straighten us out here. What were those discussions like as part of the conference on the left, Mazibuko?
0: And the conference was quite unanimous in rejecting the rising movement that is very right wing amongst black communities. That movement has basically sought to denigrate migrants from other parts of the African continent, has sought to blame migrants for unemployment, for poor service delivery. So the conference basically pointed to the need for communities to understand that the sources of unemployment are not migrants. The conference also called for decisive organization of the working class to counter the movement for xenophobia. There was an issue, though, with the MK party. The MK party is a breakaway from the ANC, led by the former president, Jacob Zuma. It was given in the conference because it came to be left. As organizers, we decided not to question who's left or not. And then the MK party decided to embrace this vigilante group, which is xenophobic. So the conference challenged the MK party quite openly.
2: Uh-huh.
0: You must state clearly in the MK party why you want to be on in the province of the left, and yet you have a xenophobic outlook, and you've even reached out to this vigilante group. I said that the response of the MK party was not adequate. You must also remember the context of the municipal election means that some of the parties become narrowly electoralist. They are looking for a support base, even conceding to problematic demands to just a support base.
2: Mm-hmm.
0: So that's about the nature of the debate. Overwhelmingly, I think it's not so big, but complicated by the presence of the MK party.
2: Mm-hmm.
1: It must be difficult, again, my words here, for the ANC not to see the conference of the left. It was clearly stated that the conference of the left was, there were autonomy within the organizations that participate, not seeking to form another political party. But certainly the ANC is the government, is the leader of the coalition. They have the most seats. That discussion there that the ANC, again, must see the unity that's coming out of, as you described it, out of the Conference of the Left as another party, as obviously another challenge. Your read on that, Mazabuko?
0: There is no reason for the Economic Freedom Fighters, for the Azanian People's Organization, for the Pan-Africanist Congress to dissolve themselves into a single party. This is still too far for that to happen. And even if it were to happen, if it takes such a long political struggle, political debate, so the ANC is mistaken to view this as one party.
1: Okay.
0: For example, the Thompson did not even discuss the issue of the local government election to say that all these left parties must contest the election as one party. I think what the Conference is focusing about is to begin a long process of left renewal from below through concrete struggles, through concrete campaigns. The question of a party down the line is still to be decided. In any case, the ANC itself has declined ideologically, politically, and also in terms of its capacity to govern South Africa. So their reaction and their fear that there's a new party coming speaks to their decline, speaks to their loss of strategic capacity.
1: Mm-hmm. On this question, let's put a couple of things here together. One, I noticed in some of the charges of both the commission work that was done, and then of course the council and the timeline. Please share that with us so people can get a sense of the process within the next 6 months of the what the Conference of the Left is working on, what the priorities are and what the timelines are. But one of the topics that was mentioned there was the issue of violence, and on the issue particularly of how it's impacted South Africa, but very specifically of how it's affecting women and girls. Those discussions, Mazabuko. So talk about that, and then also wedge in this discussion about what the council of the conference is mandated to do and their time frame.
0: The issue of violence, of criminality, and particularly gender-based violence speaks to how the social fabric of black working class communities has become weaker and weaker, has been torn apart by unemployment, by the impact of neoliberal policies on service delivery, without adequate housing, without adequate electricity, without adequate water. You find women crossing the street to look for supplies, to even access sanitation. So that's what neoliberalism does. It atomizes households. It makes households to be vulnerable. And then in the context of massive unemployment, you get desperate people then eating out a livelihood through attacking each other, through turning on each other. So the conference emphasized the need to rebuild working class social settlement in black communities. Because without communities that can stand proud, that can understand that who they are, it's going to be difficult to act politically. So debate took place there and resolutions were taken about building cooperatives, about going back to the ideas to build of black community playgrounds, which was similar to what the black campus did back in the 60s and 70s. Whereby we focus on the livelihoods, on the social cohesion and that attendant communities. So the representatives who come from working class townships, citizen groups, which raise the voice and the need to organize in that. The conference actually resolved to undertake action in this regard. For its part, the Communist Party has already started to conduct development programs, what it called People's Red Caravan. And other formations that were there. They're also expressing something similar. For example, the churches that were there, they came forward with examples of what they are doing to combine both spiritual and material aspects of community cohesion. So the concept was very creative in that regard. It called for the creation of a development fund to support community development, that offers it to build skills amongst young people, because young people can become especially useful to their own community. So that's your comprehensive resolution. The country of the left, of the Babylon, put together by the conference, will meet in next month in July to then finalize the resolution into a concrete program of action so that they can be organizing on those resolutions that can be the steps taken to implement them.
1: Okay. And so the council has a number of specific areas that they're addressing. One of the issues that you included in your piece in Africa as a country was the issue of land, and you've raised so many different juncture points for land in terms of environment, in terms of ecology, in terms of alternatives, et cetera. And many of the speakers spoke very, very eloquently. My read is that it's been a slow process. Your assessment, Mazabuku?
0: Indeed, the redistribution of land in 1994 has been very slow because the government and the ANC adopted a market-based land reform program, willing buyer, willing seller, which means land can only be redistributed where there are willing buyers and the state, where there are willing sellers, and the state will be the willing buyer. So that has slowed down land reform in a big way. And yet there's massive land hunger. You remember, in the apartheid period, black people only owned 13% of the land, and white people owned 85%. But that has not been changed in any fundamental way. And land is so key in a country with massive unemployment. People could be producing their own food. People could be finding other land-based livelihoods. So land distribution is very key, but also in an urban context, you get gentrification taking place in cities like Cape Town, in places like Johannesburg and Durban, which basically expands a few hundred thousand black people out of the city center and basically continue to perpetuate the geographic apartheid. The land question is also about urban land justice. But also, if we are to respond effectively to climate shock, we need effective use of land, effective management of space in a way that also introduces equity. To perpetuate the land threatening, land ownership threatening from out of date does not enable the market to actually address climate change. So the content calls in a big way for a comprehensive land reform program to return land back to original owners, but also to respond to social economic needs in urban and rural context.
1: Back to this question, a couple here as we get close to our time here. One was the question of youth, and I remember back in the days, as they would say, when the economic freedom fighters were formed, there was a discussion about why so many youth, or why youth had found that the economic freedom fighters was a good vehicle to be engaged. The issue of young people as part of the discussion from the conference.
0: Yes, the economic freedom fighters represent the majority of young people who are marginalized from the post-apartheid dispensation. And that does very well to represent the interest and voice of young people. And there's a need to go beyond the political organization of young people into the EFF, but for them to become a real threat of a change. So we've not seen the bad political support of the EFF from young people becoming a center for radical change. For example, the EFF community you know, talking about questions of cooperative, questions of skills development, but also even resisting the xenophobia requires young people who are conscious, young people who are connected to their community, but also back to the education system. There's a massive need for the education system to absorb a few million young people so that they can still they can degree them together so that they can contribute meaningfully to the development of the academic capacity. So these are the issues and challenges which the left has to work out how it responds to them. Otherwise, we leave young people open to criminality, to violence, but also to being captured by right-wing forces such as the vigilante groups committing xenophobia.
1: And the positions of, on issues of internationalism and Pan-Africanism appear to be very clear from what I watched, issues particularly around Iran, issues around Israel, issues around Cuba, issues around Palestine. Those were clear.
0: Yes, you're quite right. That came through very strongly, particularly if you look at the question of Southern African regional integration, but also Pan-Africanism, and also particularly Palestine, Cuba, and Western Sahara. The feeling of the conference of that, through a focus on those issues I've just mentioned, you can begin to bring a massive layer of new activists into international solidarity that which has been a gap for the last 30 years in international African politics. So that was underlined in a big way.
1: And some last words here. We've been speaking with Mazabuku Hara, who's one of the founding members of the steering committee of the Conference of the Left, which was recently held in South Africa. He's one of the co-founders of Amandla, which you can go to their site, Amandla, and see the information that they put out in newsletters and the blog. He has written extensively. He's been on Africa Today before. Any last words for those of us who want to continue to make that connection with your country, Mazabuku?
0: To your listeners engaging with our conversation, the question of the unity of the oppressed across the world is important, particularly at this time when your country is led by such a right-wing fascist. So what is going to be important is that that unity becomes concrete, particularly around Palestine, particularly around what is happening in Cuba. All of us have to stand up and defend Cuba. Cuba came to the aid of Africa when the Western world was flying away from the struggle for national liberation. Cuba has supported many of their communities across the world. So what has happened in South Africa with this left content is just one step. This left content calls for parties in parliament, left parties in parliament, to close the Cuba solidarity to enable South Africa to provide concrete support to Cuba. We need municipalities, city councils, and provincial state governments, where the left is present, to actually push for solidarity with Cuba in the form of a similar solidarity bill, but also mobilization of material support, medication, food, and so on, like that needs to get to Cuba. Of course, Palestine is a big issue. It still remains a big issue to this day. South Africa took the Israeli government to the International Court of Justice to ensure that actually there can be accountability for criminal government, such as we're seeing in Israel. So all of those are important because those concrete things unite us and also they sharpen our analysis and enable new generations to understand that the task of liberating the task of democracy and freedom is not complete until everyone in the world is free, but also until the rest of the world are compelled in a way that benefits everyone to ensure that they are taken away from war, that they can provide medication, they can provide healing, public transport, and other public goods that we need.
1: Mazabuku Hara, thank you so much for making the time. It's great to hear your voice. You're always welcome on Africa Today. And for some reason, we don't reach out to you. And there's news that need to be shared, particularly the next step here on the next steps here on the Conference of the Left. Please get in touch with us. Our best to your family. Our best to the people of South Africa.

0: American historian Manisha Sinha.
1: One could imagine the permanent achievement of interracial democracy and black citizenship in this country. And if we had had that, you could really think about the republic that we had with after the civil rights movement as having taken place 100 years prior. So it would have been a tremendous success for American democracy if indeed we had been able to preserve the results of the Civil War and create a society in the South that was more just towards people of African descent. You know, we still live with the long afterlives of slavery and racism in this country. And one of the reasons why we do that is precisely because Reconstruction was overthrown in a brutal manner.
0: Get learned only on KPFA. 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
4: 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I grabbed the knob, spun it around, got NPR. Here's what I found. Real news? Hardly a trace, just one damn marathon marketplace. The NASDAQ's up, the Dow's in the cellar. NPR sold out to Rockefeller. Hostile takeover. Real hostile. Well, I hear all about the antitrust and all the day traders who bit the dust. Mergers, buyouts, and acquisitions. Low-down crooks and high

0: out to the ruling class, or the whole damn bunch can dot my com. This is a family show, folks. FCC says, watch your language. English, what's yours? I got tired of being treated like a veg, so I called up the station and canceled my pledge. And in a mighty act of liberation, sent the money off to my community station. I said, I love you, but if you blow it, I'll sure as hell let you know it. 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Whitebeard the Pirate. 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

0: Good evening and welcome to Labor Radio, of the working class, by the working class, for the working class. I'm Laura Wadlin, here with my co-host, Jamie Partridge. Hey, Jamie.
1: Hey, Laura.
0: Our topic this evening is PSU classified workers ready to strike. Our guest is Kevin Reed, president of Service Employees International Union 503, sub-local 89. Thanks for joining us.
2: Glad to be here.
0: SEIU 503, sub-local 89, represents about 500 staff at Portland State University. SEIU represents approximately 72,000 workers across the state of Oregon alone in the higher education, state, and home care industries. Sub-local 89 is the chapter of the SEIU 503 higher ed local, consisting of classified staff employed at Portland State University. They are early childhood teachers, office support staff, facilities crew members, library technicians, systems analysts, nurses, food service workers, custodians, and more. SEIU 503 Higher Ed has members at 7 universities across the state and is bargaining simultaneously for a unified contract with Portland State, Oregon State, Western Oregon, University of Oregon, Southern Oregon, Eastern Oregon, and Oregon Tech. Your unions are subject to some pretty complex laws. For our listeners who may not be aware, unlike private sector workers, whose union management negotiations are determined by the National Labor Relations Act of 1935 and are overseen by the National Labor Relations Board, except for agricultural and domestic workers who do not have the right to unionize or strike, public employee collective bargaining in Oregon is determined by the Public Employee Collective Bargaining Act, or PECBA, overseen by the Employee Relations Board. Each state has its own public sector union laws, and public sector unions are not legal in some states, and public sector unions cannot legally strike in some states. Oregon legalized collective bargaining and the right to strike for state, city, county, school, and other public employees in 1973 after a wave of illegal strikes. PECBA has very restrictive methods and timelines for collective bargaining, established, of course, to dampen strikes and other workplace disruptions. So, tell our listeners how you do bargaining under PECBA with multiple employers at the same time.
2: I'll give you maybe a quick overview of the PECBA timeline and then talk about how we all get together to have these negotiations. So the initial bargaining period is a mandatory minimum of 150 days, followed by a mandatory minimum 15 days of mediation. After mediation, either side can declare impasse, which essentially means that we've reached our stopping point. Neither of us feels like we're going to make any further progress. Then within 7 days of declaring impasse, we get to the final offer and the costing of that, figuring out how much all of that's going to cost. Then there's a 30-day cool-off period, at the end of which the employer can implement their final offer, or the union may strike after a 10-day notice. The way that it works for all of the 7 universities is that each university has one representative from their individual administration, so usually the chief human resource